0: 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We're so glad you're here to listen. Today's program will complete the message we began yesterday. Here's Pastor Allen with part two of Dangerous Faith, Opposition, Not Defeat.
1: So if you'll allow me, what I'm going to suggest is we want to be submitted to the will of God, but it doesn't mean we're passive in our journey through time. Look in Acts chapter 4 and verse 18. The same Sanhedrin, they've called in Peter and John, and it says they called them in again and commanded them. These people that orchestrated Jesus' death, they've got some influence. They commanded them not to speak or teach at all in the name of Jesus. You're going to shut this up or we'll shut you down. We all understand this. Cancel culture didn't start in the 21st century. Threats in the public square when you're not cooperating with conventional wisdom or whatever the ideas that are fashionable or chic are, when you stand against those, it's not new in the 21st century, folks. What's a bit new, what's a bit different, is coaching Christians to be non-threatening. That we should be silent. That we should withdraw from the discussion. That we should be tolerant of wickedness and ungodliness and sin, and we should just nod quietly. I don't believe that's love. I don't believe that's real compassion. I think compassion helps people through difficult places. It doesn't continue to agree with them on a path that leads to destruction. Again, it's not about anger or belligerence, and it's certainly not about violence. It's about truth. They commanded him not to speak or teach in the name of Jesus, but Peter and John replied, "Well, you judge for yourselves whether it's right in God's sight to obey you rather than God. For we can't help speaking about what we have seen and heard." Just a good old living Bible. They said, "You understand this debate." They said, "Whether we'll obey God or obey you. But given that choice, we're not going to be quiet." It seems disrespectful in that context. I don't believe it. If you read the larger narrative and you follow it through the unfolding in those opening chapters of Acts, I don't believe it's presented that way, because what they're pointed at is helping people who are struggling with physical challenges and emotional challenges. They're pointed at people, but it puts them on a course of conflict with power brokers who have agendas they're defending and positions they're defending. And what they're very determined to do is invite people into the presence of God and the transforming power of God. And we have to keep that as our primary objective. We're here to help people. Amen. And capitulating to darkness and capitulating to ungodliness and yielding to wickedness is not helping people. It's self-preservation. But I think for far too long, we've been oriented towards self-preservation. And we think, well, we'll succeed enough or achieve enough or accumulate enough or become enough, and then we will become more bold in our faith. I don't think so. I don't find that to be the case typically, because if we diminish the Lord and we hide those relationships and we diminish those allegiances, I find no matter what comes to us, then we don't have the courage that we need. Children are the best example. If you introduce them to prayer, if we teach the kids in the early elementary area how to pray for one another, they'll pray for one another, and then they'll pray for everybody they can find. They'll pray for their friends. They'll pray for their classmates. They'll pray for anybody. One of the dads in the church told me that he developed the habit. We give away from time to time little tins of anointing oil, and one of his assignments was to take the boys to school in the morning. And he said when he would do it, he'd reach over his arm over the back seat and he would anoint him with oil and say a sentence prayer for him. He said one morning he dropped him off at school and he was about to pull away from the curb and he heard a knocking on the window, and he said it was his oldest son. And he said, "Dad, you didn't pray for me today." Oh, kids are so much more receptive to that. Teach the children. Let it become so normal that when they meet some knucklehead that says they don't believe in prayer, they're going, "Don't bother." They don't have to argue. They know it's true. You don't have to defend truth. You just have to be willing to share it. Amen. Submitted to God. but not passive in our world. I don't find the disciples were passive. Jesus wasn't passive. They wouldn't have put him on a cross if he was passive. If he'd have been passive, he'd have never gone back to Jerusalem. He would have never stepped back onto the Temple Mount and begun to teach the people again. He could have avoided all of that, and he'd chosen avoidance. I don't know who coached us that avoidance was godly, but I don't agree. Ephesians 6:10 talks to us about being strong in the Lord and in his mighty power. Put on the full armor of God that you can take your stand against the devil's schemes. If you don't read the whole thing, you'll think it's a Second Amendment advertisement. You're going to armor up. You'll be signing up for classes. But you need the next verse. Our struggle isn't against flesh and blood. This isn't about people. It really isn't a people struggle. It's against rulers and authorities and the powers of this dark world. That's not a political statement. It's talking about a hierarchy of spiritual forces. Satan was a part of the kingdom of God. He was one of the archangels. Because of his rebellion and a third of the angels that he managed to convince to join him, he lost his place in heaven, and he's created an imitation of the structure of the kingdom of God for the kingdom of darkness. And the Apostle Paul is writing to a church at Ephesus who'd had a front row seat for these spiritual forces on display when Paul was amongst them in Ephesus. So he's writing them a reminder that our struggle isn't with flesh and blood, but against these spiritual forces of wickedness, of evil in the heavenly realms. And he says, you've got to put on the armor of God so that when the day of evil comes, the presumption, the certainty is that evil will present. But when evil presents, this is not a people battle. Now, it may come dressed like people, but it's not really a people struggle. And after you have, that you'll be able to stand your ground, and after you've done everything, you stand. Sometimes all that's left to us is to stand in Jesus' name. We recognize we're not powerful. It's not up to us. You've heard me say a lot of times, you know, on my best day, I can't heal a gnat's wing, but I will still stand where God asks me to stand. Amen. And I want to invite you to that. You see, spiritual conflict does not typically announce itself as a spiritual battle. It doesn't. Fundamentally, it's a truth encounter. It's not about you feeling strong or being loud. It's a truth encounter. And in a truth encounter, what you believe becomes something of tremendous significance. And therein is a part of the challenge we face in the communities of faith, because we tend to think that belief is optional. It's what I believe, what my family believes, what my church believes. The reason we read our Bibles is so that we can learn the character of God and the nature of God, and we can begin to conform our beliefs to what he has invited us to. In that way, we should consistently be growing and changing. If you're not reading your Bible, I don't know how you know what to believe. Do you believe what the media tells you? Do you believe what you read on social media? Do you believe what somebody, I mean, what do you believe? Because trust has cratered. Institutions that used to be the bedrock of trustworthy representation, they are no longer trustworthy. But the Word of God is unchanging. It is not out of date. The Word of God will not take you backwards. It will propel you forwards. Do you think God is shocked by AI? Do you think they've called a council in heaven? They've gotten the archangels together. All of the brightest and the best. They say, what are we going to do with this? I don't think so. I don't think so. God's not shocked. Don't apologize because you believe the Bible. Some of you, we're reading the book of Judges right now. If you're doing the reading with us. Not judges in black robes, leaders for the tribes of Israel. And one of the judges in Judges 6 is Gideon. And there's an enormous army that has beset Israel, and they're outnumbered, and they don't have the ability to muster a number of troops to provide a legitimate defense. And it's panic time because the Midianites raid Israel and they plunder the land year after year. When it's harvest time, they come and they take the harvest from the crops. It's an agricultural society. They come and they take all the produce of the land and they leave the people destitute and hungry. And so God calls Gideon and says, I want you to do something about the Midianites. And Gideon answers like much like we would. He goes, well, wait a minute. He said, I'm not very powerful. He said, I come from a small family and I'm the smallest in my family. And my family is the weakest in my tribe, and my tribe is the smallest in all the tribes. I'm the least likely candidate. Go someplace else. And God said, no, I chose you. Mighty man of valor. When he said that to him, Gideon was hiding. So it wasn't like he had a resume that went mighty warrior. And God recruited him. And then when Gideon finally said yes, and he starts the journey and he gets to the point where it's time to confront the Midianites, you read it. You know what God said? He said, you've got too many people. Okay, we're still outnumbered 100-1. I'm not feeling that way myself. And God said, well, do you want to do it on your own or would you like my help? And there's no way without God's help. So Gideon said, well, what would you like me to do? Well, tell everybody who is afraid they can go home. If you're facing an enemy and you're outnumbered 100-1 and everybody that's afraid leaves, you lost all the smart people. Right? I mean, he's left with the, I ain't afraid of nothing. Watch this. You got a whole camp full of that. And Gideon comes down to 300 men, armed with a clay pot. You read it. They're armed with a clay pot. It has a candle in it. Big difference maker, candle. And a trumpet. And here's our strategy, fellas. When I blow my trumpet, you blow yours, and we're going to break the pots. And there's going to be an airstrike, an earthquake, a pestilence. Nope, we're going to break our pots and blow our trumpets. Let's go. Do you think anybody rolled their eyes? We started out with 30,000, and we're down to 300, and we got a pot and a trumpet. I promise it's in the book. If you're not reading the Bible with us, you're missing something. It's an impossible circumstance apart from God. Amen. Apart from God, there's no way. You see, our lives are like that. Apart from God, we don't have a future, folks. I'm not telling you not to work hard. I'm not telling you not to invest in your family. I'm not telling you not to care. I'm not inviting you towards apathy. I'm telling you we're looking for outcomes that exceed ourselves. Apart from God, no chance. Jesus had no chance. Into your hands I commit my spirit. They have beaten me beyond recognition. I no longer have the strength to draw a breath. I'm suffocating. I forgive them. But into your hands I commit my spirit. Are we willing to be those kind of Christians? Or has somebody convinced you to be so non-threatening, such a chameleon, so quiet, so non-assuming, and you can just stay under the radar, nobody will notice, and the trumpet will blow, and you'll be ready. And when you get to heaven, they're all going to go, awesome way! I don't really think that's the presentation we're given.
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1: Be not afraid, be not discouraged. It's a biblical phrase. You may be familiar with it. It's also the title for our new devotional and prayer book. 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But God's Word and the Spirit of God will give us the courage to face every challenge with the assurance that we can be triumphant in Christ.
0: 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Now, let's get back to Pastor Allen to wrap up part two of his message called Dangerous Faith, Opposition, Not Defeat.
1: I want to take the balance of our time. I got a couple of minutes. and do a case study with you. The Lord, help me overcome my unbelief. Because rather than avoid the issue or not talk about the issue or act like we don't notice, I know people who won't watch the news because they don't want to have to be engaged. Not a great plan. That's like not going to the doctor because you don't want to have to deal with it. Not going to the doctor doesn't make you healthier. It just makes you more ignorant. What? It's like not getting on the scale. Does not make you thinner. It just makes you less informed. Right? You got no chance of course correction if you don't have the courage to at least step up on the platform. Well, my scale hates me. I don't like it. I understand. And sometimes we avoid the truth because we don't want to deal with it. But it's a case study. And at the heart of it is, Lord, help me overcome my unbelief. We all struggle with this. We all struggle with this. It's Mark chapter 9. It's in its context, it's right on the heels of the transfiguration. Remember that? Jesus took Peter, James, and John, went up on a high mountain, and he changed. He begins to glow. He becomes luminescent. He's transformed. It's why we call it the transfiguration. And he has some friends come visit with him, Elijah and Moses. And if you're tracking the timeline, they've been gone a while. I'm curious. We'll have to wait to find out. How did Peter, James, and John know who they were? You suppose they had those laminated badges that said, "My name is"? I don't know, but they did. They understood. Maybe like in a dream, sometimes you understand. I don't know. It doesn't tell us. But they come back from the Mount of Transfiguration. So I think it's safe to say Peter, James, and John are a little high, a little jacked up in Jesus. And they come back. This is when they came to the other disciples. There's a large crowd around them, and the teachers of the law arguing with them. And as soon as the people saw Jesus, they were overwhelmed with wonder and they ran to greet him. It's a chaotic scene. The teachers of the law are arguing with the disciples. And when the crowd sees Jesus, Mark says they're overwhelmed with wonder. So there's a lot of positive energy and enthusiasm and expectation that there's Jesus. And there's a lot of anger from the teachers of the law, the disciples. It's a tumultuous, it's not like a peaceful, orderly lecture hall. What are you arguing with him about? Jesus asked. And a man in the crowd answered. So now we got somebody else in the crowd popping off. "Well, I brought you my son who's possessed by a spirit that's robbed him of speech. And whenever it seizes him, it throws him into the ground, foams at the mouth, gnashes his teeth, becomes rigid. I asked your disciples to drive it out, but they couldn't." I got no solution from your disciples. And he's desperate enough. He's just talking over everybody. That's a desperate dad. I don't care what they think about me. I'm not trying to protect our story. Most of us would be very reluctant in a public gathering to be that vulnerable about one of our children. And this dad is so desperate, he doesn't care what people think about him or his son. He's got some imagination that for some reason that Jesus might be able to help, and he could care less about the rest of it. I mean, you got arguing teachers of the law, and you got a crowd that's enthused, and this man, he's right over the top of all of that. And Jesus responds not to the man, unbelieving generation, how long shall I stay with you? How long shall I put up with you? If you're a disciple, those are not affirming words. Agreed? Well, I thought Jesus was always kind. He was sometimes. I think it's kind to tell the truth. Bring the boy to me. So they brought the boy to Jesus, and when the Spirit saw Jesus... Here we go again, dangerous faith. When the Spirit saw Jesus, not the boy, when the Spirit recognized Jesus, it threw the boy into a convulsion. And he fell to the ground and he rolled around foaming at the mouth. Jesus asked the boy's father. The father has captured Jesus' attention and now Jesus is going to engage him. How long has he been like this? Well, since childhood, it's often thrown him into the fire or water to kill him. But if you can do anything, please take pity on us and help us. You hear the desperation in him, don't you? And look, Jesus' response in verse 23, it's fascinating. Jesus said, "If you can." If you can. Everything is possible for him who believes. If I can, I made this place. I can make another one. I can walk on the water, raise the dead, open blind eyes. If I can. If I can't, everything is possible. He pushes it back on the Father. If you believe, you see, what we believe matters, folks. We've tried to separate ourselves from this almost completely, as if our belief really has no bearing. I understand it can be misinterpreted. I understand it can be misused. Food can be misused, but God created it for our well-being. You can kill yourself with a fork, but if you don't put something on your fork and eat it, you'll die of starvation. Both sides of that are true. Belief is not invalidated because people have misused it for selfish or carnal purposes. What you believe matters. I hope you're growing in belief. I hope you're learning to trust God in ways you haven't trusted Him before. We're in a season where we need to know. Knowing God how you knew Him 30 years ago is not overly helpful right now. If you're a mechanic and you knew how to fix a car 30 years ago and you haven't seen anything since, you're not no help, but you're limited. If you were a surgeon and you haven't been in an operating suite or hospital in 30 years, you're not no help, but you're going to need somebody to explain it to you when you get there. Well, I would submit to you the same is true as a Christ follower. If you met the Lord 30 years ago, but you haven't grown in your belief in the interim, you're at a deficit in this season because the challenges are new. If I can, Jesus said, everything is possible to him who believes. And immediately the boy's father exclaimed, I believe. You can almost hear this as you're reading it. This desperate dad, Jesus, everything's possible if you, oh, I believe. And then his brain. Oh, wait a minute. Help my unbelief. Help my unbelief. What an amazing man. In public, willing to say, I'm desperate for help. My son's desperate for help. Please help us. Jesus said, anything's possible. I believe, I believe, I believe. Wait. Could you help my unbelief? What an honest man. And Jesus saw there was a crowd coming, and he rebuked the evil spirit. You deaf, mute spirit, command you come out of him, never enter him again. The spirit shrieked, convulsed the boy. Some thought he was dead. Jesus took him by the hand and lifted him to his feet. Jesus delivers the young man. But the father is the catalyst. What if the dad hadn't believed in Jesus enough to go seek out his help? What if the dad was too concerned about his public reputation that he wouldn't say anything? What if the dad was more focused on his child and protecting his image than actually getting him help? When Jesus challenged him a bit and said, you're going to have to believe, if he said, oh, I believe, me and my people, we've been believers for a long time. But he didn't do that. He said, I do believe, but could you even help me where I don't believe? Jesus didn't rebuke him. He didn't castigate him. He didn't refuse him. The boy was set free. You know, underlying this whole thing is the imagination that Jesus held that unclean spirits can affect us physically. This young man happened to have seizure-like activity. I'm not suggesting to you that every seizure-like activity is connected to demonic activity. I don't believe that. But I do believe that the clear invitation of Scripture is that unclean spirits can affect our physical lives. I think that's why Paul in Ephesians 6 said to us that we better learn how to put on the armor of God. We better learn how to take a stand spiritually.
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2: 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I think I've shared before how my brother and I are a bit competitive. Hey, I am Katie Evans, and we are mostly competitive with each other, and we have been playing an anagrams game on the phone. Well, now there's a mini golf game, and it can get tough. It's silly. It's just on the phone, but we are playing that back and forth from time to time. I'll go on a tear and just be kicking his behind. And then it'll switch and he will just be dominating the game. And we are so competitive. And we're just like, no, that can't be the last game. So it's been fun playing that with him. I was thinking about actually doing mini golf for my birthday celebration with my family tomorrow, but decided, nah, we don't need to do mini golf, just going out to dinner. But hey, if you're listening, next digital mini golf game, you're going down, bro. Yeah. Or maybe not. Maybe anagrams. Yeah, we'll just keep playing whichever games. And hopefully, if you are a little competitive like my brother and I are, hopefully you, who you're competitive with, you guys can still be friends at the end of it.
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7: It's filled with wisdom for building satisfying marriages and strong families. But it's not a marriage manual. It's the Bible. Today on Turning Point, Dr. David Jeremiah explains why these ancient biblical principles are still relevant. Whether you want a strong marriage or you're preparing for one. To introduce his message, Power Up Your Marriage, Proverbs for Partners, here's David.
8: And you know, the Bible has a lot to say about our relationship with each other in marriage, and the book of Proverbs gives us some wonderful principles upon which to build a strong marriage. We'll look at those principles in a few moments, but friends, have you noticed that the divorce statistics in America are frighteningly large, and the reason they're going down is simply most people are just living together without getting married, so you can't get divorced if you're not married. But the thing that really challenges me is that many of the reports that come back tell us there's little difference between those statistics in the world and in the church. And that ought not to be. If you know the Bible, you know better. And today we're going to talk about some principles for partners from the book of Proverbs. We'll get to that in just a moment. Hey, we want you to know that we are doing something special for our couples and for all of us who love to be together in delightful situations, and that we have a Caribbean cruise conference coming up in December, the 26th of December through the 2nd of January. And we'll be going to the beautiful blue waters of the Caribbean and visiting Grand Turk, San Juan, St. Thomas, and the Half Moon Cay Island with our musical guest Michael Sanchez and Uriel Vega. We just came back from Alaska, and many of the people who were there told me they're coming to the Caribbean. So we'll have some people that we've met already on this tour, and we would like to ask you to come. Go to our website and get all the details and plan to join us. Here is part one of Proverbs for Partners.
9: Someone wrote about a 50th anniversary their grandparents had celebrated together. They were by then great-grandparents because they were in their 70s. Ted had lost much of his hearing during his 70 years on the earth. Yet they were still getting along together and celebrating this great anniversary. Their family came from all over and enjoyed celebrating together through the mid-morning and into the afternoon. And finally, toward the sundown, all the family had gone home. And Bessie and Ted decided to walk out on the front porch and sit down and watch the sunset. And the old gentleman pulled his tie loose, leaned back, and didn't say much. But Bessie looked at him somewhat in wonder and said to him, "You know, Ted, I'm real proud of you." The old gentleman turned and looked at her rather quizzically. And after a moment, he said with a puzzled look on his face, "Well, Bessie, I'm real tired of you, too." I heard about a husband who asked his wife, he said, "Honey, have you ever been in love before?" She thought for a moment and then she replied, "No, darling, I once respected a man for his great intelligence. And I remember I admired another man for his remarkable courage. And I was captivated by yet another for his good looks and charm. But with you, well, how else could you explain it except love?" Over the years, stories have been collected, have they not, about marriage and how it's supposed to work and sometimes how it doesn't work. And oftentimes we look in every other direction except to the Word of God to discover whether or not there is help for us. You know, the Bible was not written primarily as a marriage manual, but I'm sure you all know that all of truth is God's truth. And if you study the Word of God carefully, you will find throughout its pages the principles that will help you to build a strong family. And these are the principles that ultimately get written about in popularized books that are sold on the secular market. If you go and find the things that are really working, usually you can trace them back to a concept that's found in God's Word. I want to talk about four different concepts from the book of Proverbs that help us understand what it takes to build a strong marriage. I want to go through the first three of these rather quickly and spend most of the time on the last one. I think we all come to the Bible as Christians with a set of presuppositions, and of course, those presuppositions are okay as long as they're supported by the Scripture. And one of the presuppositions about a good marriage is that it is built around spirituality. You know, in the world, relationships begin, at least from the biblical perspective, from the outside in. They start with the physical relationship, and then if that works, it goes to the social relationship, and then if they think they can get along, it goes to the spiritual sometimes. But for Christians, the relationship ought to begin from the inside out. You get to know each other spiritually and find out whether or not the person that you're dating is a person who knows God, because you know that if that isn't true, it's going to be very difficult to build much harmony there. Can two walk together unless they agree? And then you decide whether or not you have compatibility socially, and you try to find out if you like some of the same things. You know, I often think how hard my marriage would have been if Donna wasn't a sports fan. I mean, she's always been a sports fan, and we've enjoyed so many sporting events together, but we've had that in common. And then, of course, the most intimate time of marriage is reserved for the focus of marriage, which is when marriage is consummated, and that's the physical part. Christians start from the inside out, and non-Christians start from the outside in primarily. That's the difference between relationships. And so for a Christian, the most important thing is to know whether or not the relationship has any spirituality in it at all. In the book of Proverbs, there are some clues here and there. Here's one of my favorite proverbs, Proverbs 18:22. It says, "He who finds a wife finds a good thing and obtains favor from the Lord." There is the Lord in the middle of the relationship. Proverbs 19:14 says, "A prudent wife is from the Lord." The Lord's involved. And Proverbs 31, 30, and 31 say, charm is deceitful and beauty is passing, but a woman who fears the Lord, she shall be praised. Give her the fruit of her hands and let her own works praise her in the gates. 2 Corinthians reminds us as believers that we are not to be unequally yoked together with unbelievers. For what fellowship has righteousness with lawlessness? And what communion has light with darkness? I don't want to dwell on this for a long period of time, but I want to remind you that it is always dangerous to develop a relationship if you're a Christian with somebody who is not, because relationships are the beginning of marriage. I have to tell you, people supposedly understand this, but every once in a while someone says something to me that makes me realize that it's not a serious issue. I was in Charleston, South Carolina, and I had dinner with some families there and a couple, and after dinner, the man said to me, my wife has a question she wants to ask you, and she's been waiting for you to come so she could ask you. He said, it's a spiritual question. And I said, well, what is the question? She said, well, I'm concerned that if I die before my husband does, that he'll marry somebody else, and then when we get to heaven, there'll be two of us. What will we do? So I tried to explain to her and to him that the Bible says that in heaven we're neither married nor given in marriage, and I went through that whole thing, which we all know. And she said, well, I can't help it. Just the thought of him being with somebody else, I just can't stand it. I can't even stand the thought of it. And without cracking a smile, this guy said, well, honey, if you die, I'll try to marry somebody who's not going to heaven. I didn't know what to say. I didn't know how to fix that, except I wanted to make the point, you don't want to marry somebody that's not going to heaven. You really don't want to do that. The Bible says that a marriage starts at the center with spiritual oneness. And whenever that isn't true, and sometimes it happens not to be true because they both started outside of the faith, and maybe the wife got saved in a Bible study. Now she's alone in the marriage in as far as being a Christian. All she can do at that particular time is take what is hers at that moment and carry it on with grace. And oftentimes when one partner gets saved, they can be the means of the other partner coming to Christ if they live graciously and humbly and walk with the Lord. So Proverbs tells us that one of the building blocks of marriage is spirituality. Make sure the Lord's in the equation. In the fifth chapter of Proverbs, which is our text, we're reminded again that spirituality is one principle, but fidelity is another. Remember these words from Proverbs 5:15 and following. Drink water from your own cistern and running water from your own well. Should your fountains be dispersed abroad, streams of water in the streets, let them be only your own and not for strangers with you. For why should you, my son, be enraptured by an immoral woman and be embraced in the arms of a seductress? Now here in the Old Testament language of wisdom, the words fountains and streams are euphemisms to speak of man's procreation capacity. And the idea is that a foolish man is a fountain scattering precious water. It's the picture of the wastefulness of sexual promiscuity. And the result of such indiscriminate sin is called streams of waters in the streets. It's a graphic description of the illegitimate street children of harlotry. Solomon says, let them be only your own and not the children of such immoral strangers. In other words, don't waste your energies and your procreative powers doing that which is immoral, but save all of that for the sanctity of your marriage and let there be fidelity at home. It's a much needed message in our immoral culture today. There was a television show some time ago where the guest was an actor and he was well known for his romantic roles on film. Predictably, during the interview, he was asked, What makes a great lover? I am confident that everyone who was watching the show expected the standard macho playboy response. To the surprise of the host and the audience, his answer must have raised eyebrows all across America. It went something like this. A great lover is someone who can satisfy one woman all of her life long and who can be satisfied by one woman all his life long. A great lover is not someone who goes from woman to woman to woman. Any dog can do that. End of quote. Wow. You know, nobody else says stuff like this. If you don't believe the Bible, you wouldn't say it because it runs so across the culture of our day. But isn't that a great statement, that a great lover is a man who satisfies a woman for all of her life and is satisfied by that woman for all of his life? That's the way God intended it to be. And that's where fidelity comes. That's why sexual relationships should never happen outside of the covenant of marriage, where two people have come together and committed themselves to one another, to be faithful to one another and to stand by one another, so that there will not be the straying away from that covenant and the disobedience to the word of God. The Bible says here in Proverbs chapter 5, rejoice with the wife of your youth. This is not only a reminder that God's perfect plan is one man, one woman for life, but it is also a picture of a happy family with the joy of the husband and the wife in relationship. How many of you know that the joy of the family starts with the husband-wife relationship? When you have happy children, it's usually because mom and dad are happy too. Now, there can always be happiness when there's brokenness in a marriage, but it's a lot harder. The one thing that children want to know more than anything else, when you ask them, and all of the surveys tell the same thing, they want to know mom and dad are okay, that they're doing all right, that they love each other, and that things are going to work out. And I know that whenever I speak on a subject like this, I speak to people who've gone through hurt and brokenness, and it's never my purpose to add more hurt to what you already feel. One of the things I like to insert right here is to say that wherever you are in the process of life, in your relationship at home, if you know God, He can bring His grace to bear on your situation, and He can take broken things and mend them and make out of brokenness that which is beautiful. But only God can do that. He's the only one. So if you experience brokenness, let me recommend to you that if you haven't put God in the equation, you might want to do that, because really it's your only hope. Almighty God is the only one who can mend the brokenness in a person's heart and in a family and sustain the loss that you might feel. This is not just another reminder, but throughout the Proverbs, there are some interesting insights about the things that help a relationship to work. We're talking now about the principle of congeniality. If there is spirituality at the core and fidelity as the covenant, then congeniality needs to be the characteristic of this relationship. That means you get along, that you work hard at relating to one another. There is compatibility. How many of you know that compatibility isn't a given? It's something you work at, something that you deal with. There's no such thing as putting two people together in an intimate relationship without there being challenges and rough edges and things that need to be worked on. One of the top three things that married couples argue about, one of the most common causes of divorce, is the disagreement about money. Did you know? And it's interesting what the proverb says about the right perspective on money. Listen to Proverbs 15, 16, and 17. Better is a little with the fear of the Lord than great treasure with trouble. Better is a dinner of herbs where love is than a fatted calf with hatred. Isn't that a great proverb? Do you hear what the proverb says? You're better off having a little bit and having love than having a lot and having frustration and anguish. And sometimes couples don't understand that one of the things that brings frustration is the constant drivenness on the part of the man to make more money and have more things. And in the process, hopefully it's going to make them happy. And oftentimes I hear these people saying, I remember when we first got started and we didn't have anything. And we were so much more happy than we are now. When we're trying to fit our relationship in between two or three jobs and all the things we're trying to do to make our way in this materialistic world. That's why Proverbs 16:8 says, better is a little with righteousness than vast revenues without justice. The book of Proverbs has some interesting concepts about how you have congeniality at home. Make sure you have the right perspective. I see godly men today doing things that I've never seen them do before. In the last year, I think there have been four or five men who have come to me and said to me, I was up for a promotion. It meant moving my family to a place. I didn't like the spiritual environment. I love what's going on here. My kids are in the Christian school. We have a wonderful relationship. I turned down the promotion. I don't know what it's going to mean to my career, but I know this is what God wanted me to do, and I'm going to put Him first and see what happens. Amen? That's what we're talking about. The right perspective about money and life. Then Proverbs has some information about the righteous practices of husband and wife. Proverbs 11:29 says, he who troubles his own house will inherit the wind, and the fool will be a servant to the wise of heart. In other words, the one who mismanages his own house will see all that he has blown away, and he'll have nothing left in the end. Here's an interesting and vivid proverb. Proverbs 11:22 says, as a ring of gold in a swine's snout, so is a lovely woman who lacks discretion. Here's what the proverb says. As beautiful as that ring may be on a lovely woman, if the woman has no discretion, you might as well put the ring in the nose of a swine, of a pig. Isn't that an awful thought, an awful picture? Well, so is a woman without discretion. That's the proverb. Here's one that's a bit more positive than that. Proverbs 12:4. An excellent wife is the crown of her husband, but she who causes shame is like rottenness in his bones. Let's talk for a couple of minutes about the responses of love and grace between a husband and a wife. Proverbs 11:16 says, a gracious woman retains honor. Proverbs 15:1 says, a soft answer turns away wrath, but a harsh word stirs up anger. That will short circuit any argument you have in your home. What is the tendency when someone yells at us or screams at us? What do we want to do? Scream back. You answer softly and see what happens. It takes all the wind out of their sails. It cools the whole thing down, and it brings peace where there was frustration. And then here's a beautiful proverb. Listen carefully. Proverbs 24:26. He who gives the right answer kisses the lips. Did you see that when you were reading through this book? He who gives the right answer kisses the lips. How easy it is in relationships at home not to give the right answer. Have you ever noticed how easy it is for us to color the truth or to shade things in our favor? And the Bible says that when we relate to one another and we give the right answer, it has the same effect as a kiss on the lips. What a beautiful picture of relationships at home between the husband and the wife. Now, those are some of the things that will help you to have love and grace at home. But let me take a moment and give you a list of things that will hinder. And ladies, I'm not picking on you. I'm just reading what the scripture says. And before this series is over, this is going to be just as hard on all of us and just as helpful to all of us, I pray, as some of the things that seem to pop out here and there. But did you know how many times in the book of Proverbs this thought comes out? Watch carefully. Proverbs 19:13b. The contentions of a wife are a continual dripping. Proverbs 21:9. Better to dwell in the corner of a housetop than in a house shared with a contentious woman. Proverbs 21:19. Better to dwell in the wilderness than with a contentious and angry woman. Proverbs 25:24. It is better to dwell in the corner of a housetop than in a house shared with a contentious woman. Proverbs 27:15-16. A continual dripping on a very rainy day and a contentious woman are alike. Whoever restrains her restrains the wind and grasps oil with his right hand. In other words, it's hard to do. Did you know that the meaning of the word contentious is nagging? So, ladies, I've never said this before in this church. Just don't do that. Just don't do that. The Bible spends 5 verses in one book to tell you that that's not a good thing to do. Don't always be on his case. Get on his team. Get off his back. And the same thing could be said for men, because you know men can nag just as easily as can women. There's an old Arab proverb that goes like this. 3 things make a house intolerable: the leaking through of rain, a wife's nagging, and bugs. That's not very good company, is it? Sven and Hulda were a Scandinavian couple. They were Christians. They sang in the choir. They were at Sunday school every Sunday. They had prayer at every meal. They went to all the church functions, but they just could not get along. They both nagged at each other all the time. At home, it was terrible, bickering and complaining and fussing. After both of them had devotions one morning, separately, of course, Hilda said to Sven, "You know, Sven, I've been thinking. I've got the answer to this hopeless problem we've been having with each other. I think we should pray for the Lord to take one of us home to be with Him. And then I will go live with my sister." That's the principle of cordiality. Get along with each other. You know, it takes work to get along in a marriage. That's what Proverbs is saying.
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2: 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Hey, I am Katie Evans. Just being a little silly here, but I've seen a couple times now on social media of different friends sharing it. There is a little bit of an ornery older gentleman, probably from the boomer generation, and I don't say that disparagingly, but it's this guy, and he is saying something along the lines of like, man, millennials really gonna get a wake-up call when they have to pay their own bills. And he's just kind of like maligning millennials, and I know a lot of people use

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7: With SRN News, I'm Keith Peters in Washington. Senator Darlene Graham, who succeeded her brother, the late Lindsey Graham, is advancing to the Republican special primary runoff election for U.S. Senate in South Carolina. She defeated a slate of Republicans that included Congressman Ralph Norman and Russell Fry and former Governor Mark Sanford. The winner of the August 25th runoff is expected to claim the U.S. Senate seat over the Democratic nominee. Minnesota voters will settle a moderate versus progressive Democratic U.S. Senate primary on Tuesday between centrist U.S. Representative Angie Craig and progressive Lieutenant Governor Peggy Flanagan. In the race for governor, Mike Lindell, known as the My Pillow guy, leads a crowded Republican primary with President Trump's endorsement. More details at SRNNews.com.
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13: So Paul is bringing order intellectually, spiritually, in every way, because the Corinthian church was playing ignorant. And yet Paul corrects that ignorance by saying, this is what the scripture says. And when you step out of the scriptures, you're going to be confused and you're going to deceive other people. That's why it's really important to stay on target with God's word.

Welcome to Somebody Loves You Radio, the Bible teaching ministry of Roel Reese in Diamond Bar, California. Today's lesson continues our study of 1 Corinthians, and we're glad you've tuned in for a clarifying look at how to properly exercise the gifts of tongues and the gift of prophecy. You'll get a challenge today to avoid

0: calling attention to yourself or causing confusion for those outside the church, making sure that you're glorifying the Lord with a humble heart. Today's lesson is titled, The Gifts of the Holy Spirit. Here's Raul Reese.
1: If you have your Bible, turn to 1 Corinthians chapter 14. Now, coming out of chapter 13, we've been sharing with perfect love. In chapter 12, 13, and 14 deals with the gifts of the Holy Spirit, the way they are to be used. Now, chapter 14, what it's going to do to us, Paul's going to now return and answer some questions concerning the gifts of the Holy Spirit, especially tongues and prophecy. So let's begin by looking at chapter 14, verse 1, beginning there, the edification for the body. He says, pursue love or follow after love and desire spirituals, but especially that you may prophesy. Notice that he's putting a priority not on tongues, but on prophecy, the superior gift there. And what's incredible here is when he finishes chapter 13, he continues to say, pursue after love. So the gifts of the Holy Spirit are manifested through the love of Jesus Christ that is given to us. Sometimes when people practice the gifts of the Holy Spirit, whether it be tongues, prophecy, word of knowledge, word of wisdom, whatever it would be, many times Paul says that if we don't have the love of Christ in us, then those gifts that are manifested is like babbling. They're not really being exercised in the power of love, so they're of no value. And I think of how many times as Christians, when you look at the body of Christ, the church, and I'm not talking about this building, I'm talking about people, that the true body of Christ not only does possess the love of God, but in the possessing of God's love, and at the same time we learn how to forgive others that might not like us, or maybe we didn't like them. That everything we do, we have to make it right before God. If you want to be used by God, you want to be baptized by the Holy Spirit, you want to be empowered by the dunamis power of God, you got to make things right in your lives. And maybe they're not Christians. And since you're the believer, as Jesus said, you need to make things right. As long as you think you're doing what's right before God, and you make the initiative to go and apologize and leave it in their hands, you forgive them, they don't forgive you, you leave it in the hands of God. You can go ahead and progress in what God's called you to do because you're really possessing the love of Christ. You really have gone before God and those people in asking them to forgive you. So now when you come to the gifts of the Holy Spirit and you're coming with the love of Christ, then the gifts of the Holy Spirit are going to be effective in your life. It's so cool. They're going to be working in your life. So Paul wants to make sure, because the Corinthians were carnal, division makers. They were having lawsuits against brothers and sisters going to court. And Paul says, how can you expect the Holy Spirit to really baptize you with his love and to use you in edifying the Lord through the gifts of the Holy Spirit that are given to you? He can't. He can't do that. So that's why he concludes in chapter 13 about love, and he begins in chapter 14, 1, pursue agape love. Notice that. Follow agape love. And at the same time, desire spiritual gifts. In the Greek, it's spirituals. Desire spirituals. But especially that you may prophesy, because prophecy is a superior gift than tongues. It seems that everybody wants the gift of tongues, but the gift of prophecy is superior to the gift of tongues. Because the gift of tongues, is going to go in a moment, the gift of tongues can only be used by yourself in private when you pray to God. You can't really use it in public, because then it brings confusion in the body of Christ. And we're going to see that as Paul is going to set that in order. Verse 2, notice, for he who speaks in a tongue does not speak to men, but to who? To God. Notice that. Then why is it that in Pentecostal churches, when you're sitting in a service and the preacher or teacher is teaching or preaching, every Sunday the same person gets up in the middle of the sermon and starts speaking in tongues? And then the next to him, the same person stands up and begins to prophesy. When literally, first of all, the person is out of order doing that. And the true interpretation is not prophecy, for the true interpretation would be what? Would be glorifying God, giving thanks to God. It's not a message of tongues. There are no messages. It's always, thus saith the Lord. That's not true. Prophecy, as we're going to see here, is the building up, edification of the gifts of the Holy Spirit. So he's going to tell you again, he who speaks in a tongue does not speak to man, but to God. It's between you and God. But the problem is that we feel stupid. What am I saying? Why should I? And the devil comes along and says, man, you're really blown. You're making all that stuff up. And one of the things that you need to understand so you don't get discouraged is not everyone speaks in tongues. Not everyone. Because Paul says that if you don't receive the gift of tongues, it doesn't mean you're a better person or less person. Because the gift of tongues or any other gift comes through what? Through the love of Christ. And the greatest gift of all gifts is not tongues, it's not prophecy, it's not word of wisdom, word of knowledge. It's what? It's love. The love of Christ in our hearts and living through each one of us individually. So Paul here wants to make sure that this gift of speaking in tongues is to communicate to God, not to men. It's not to men. And yet in the Pentecostal churches, they've used the gift of tongues as an interpretation. And they call it messages in tongues. And there's no such thing in the Bible as messages in tongues. It's praising to God. Remember on Acts chapter 2, when the 120 were baptized by the Holy Spirit, and it says that those that were outside 30 nations, they actually heard them speak in their own dialect, their own dialect. And what were they doing? They were praising God. There was no message. They were worshiping God, giving thanks to God. It's so cool how he explains it there. Then why is it that people constantly get to the place where they start making up and adding to the word of God when yet the word of God is silent? And he gives us the correct understanding here in chapter 14. Look again what he says. Verse 2. For he, that person who speaks in a tongue, does not speak to men but to God. For no one understands him. However, notice, the Spirit, he speaks what? Mysteries or secrets. Who's speaking? The Spirit of God, not you. And yet, you're not out of control. You're in control. How many times you heard people say, man, I couldn't help myself. That's baloney, you guys. That's baloney. You are in command. You know what you're doing. And it's really important because the Spirit is not the author of confusion, and he's not a spirit of misorder, you know, where he's going to do things where people are going to start wondering or bring confusion. He's not that way. So it's important for us to have discernment when you're with other people and you begin to see these kind of things happening. You can see what's true and what's not true. What's of God and what's of the flesh. And the Corinthians were those people that were misusing the gifts of the Holy Spirit. And that's why Paul writes this letter, to correct them. Because they were off the wall in what they were doing. Then in verse 3 he says, but he who prophesies, notice, speaks three things, to edification, to exhortation, and to comfort of men. Isn't that cool? Here, first of all, is to edification, is what? Building up, not tearing down. Secondly, exhorting people. And then thirdly, it is to bring comfort to man. So the gift of prophecy is heard of when you're teaching God's word. There is edification, there is exhortation, and there is great comfort in the teaching of God's word as a listener. So Paul wants to make sure that we separate the gifts and we understand individually every gift that is given to us. Verse 4, he who speaks in a tongue, notice, underline this, builds up himself. See, you're not building up anybody else. It's yourself. But he who prophesies builds up who? The whole church. Everybody gets blessed. He's going to come to this place where different churches, I told you, they speak in tongues. And let's say you're in a church and somebody gets up and starts babbling. And somebody else gets up and starts giving an interpretation. And let's say there's 3 or 4 or 5 non-believers in the church. What are they going to say? Paul's going to say, they're going to say, these people are crazy. They're mad. They're mad. That's why it would be out of order to do that even here at Calvary in the sanctuary on a Sunday morning or a Sunday night or a Wednesday night. Because those gifts of the Holy Spirit, like tongues, and the other gifts are given to us when there's a smaller fellowship called the Ethnical Services, where there's order in the church and there's these little cliques of people that are coming there for anointing and coming for the gifts of the Holy Spirit, where they can be baptized, they can be prayed for and be touched by the Lord to be healed. And many times in big congregations like this, we can be teaching and preaching the Word of God, but God is healing people in the body of Christ during services.
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1: He says this, I wish you all would speak in tongues. See, he's wishing everybody would speak in tongues. But even more that you would prophesy, for he who prophesies is greater than he who speaks with tongues, unless indeed he interprets that the church may receive what? Edification, building up. So if somebody would speak in tongues and I would get up to interpret, what would I say? It would be like a psalm. It wouldn't be, thus saith the Lord, my little children, and I start saying these things about what God says. It doesn't work that way. So Paul is bringing order intellectually, spiritually, in every way, because the Corinthian church was playing ignorant. And yet Paul corrects that ignorance by saying, this is what the Scripture says. And when you step out of the Scriptures, you're going to be confused and you're going to deceive other people. That's why it's really important to stay on target with God's Word. Don't add to it. Don't take away from it. Leave it as it is and allow God to speak through the Word of God. Then secondly, he says, verse 6, but now, brethren, Christians, if I come to you speaking with tongues, Paul says, if I come to you speaking in tongues, what shall I profit you unless, notice, unless you speak either by revelation, by knowledge, or by prophesying, or by teaching. I mean, tongues does not edify the church, but notice, prophecy builds up. So he says, revelation, knowledge, prophesying, or by teaching. Verse 7. Even things without life, whether flute or harp, or to make a sound, unless they make a distinction in the sounds, how will it be known what is piped or played? If there's somebody out of tune, then the whole band can't play together. They have to harmonize. You see, otherwise it's no good. So he says, if somebody in the church, as the Spirit of God is the Spirit of order, and somebody begins to do something that is not in order, it will bring confusion to the body of Christ. Great confusion. And if there's non-believers, they will say, man, this church is really messed up, even though they're not believers. They will see the confusion in the body of Christ. And that was going on in the Corinthian church. That's why Paul is writing this letter. Verse 8. For if the trumpet, notice, for if the trumpet makes an uncertain sound, like say for reveille, they have a different sound, for breakfast, or to go into the battle, there's different sounds. In the same way, verse 9, so likewise, you unless you utter by the tongue words easy to understand, how will it be known what is really being spoken? For you will be speaking into what? Unto the air. If there's no order and you don't know the distinct sound, what it means, then you're going to be confused. And you're only speaking in the air. There's really nothing you can say. Verse 10. There are, it may be, so many kinds of languages in the world. And notice, and none of them is without significance. You mean, what he's saying here is if you go to Japan, you hear a different sound. Oh, you know, they talk like that, right? All right. I've been in Japan too many times. And then if you hear Korean, they're different. Chinese, different. I got Chinese friends. Even in their writing is different. And that's why it's so cool how Paul brings in all these distinct sounds, because he says you're going to know by the distinct sounds from what country they're from. And then in the church, you'll be able to have distinction on who's the speaker is and what he's speaking. Verse 11, because of this, if I do not know the meaning of the language, I shall be as a foreigner to him who speaks, and he who speaks will be a foreigner to me. I mean, you ever speak to somebody that, like, say, a Japanese person in Japan? I speak English, I'm trying to communicate with it, and they're talking Japanese, and I'm speaking English, but at the same time, we're not communicating. He doesn't understand me, I don't understand him. So the only way that he can understand me, or I understand him, is through what? Through an interpreter, a translator. You see? Then we can communicate. Paul goes on, verse 12. Even so, since you are zealous for spiritual gifts, let it be for the edification or the building up of the church that you may seek to excel. You don't want to decrease, you want to increase. You want to go forward, you don't want to go backwards. Therefore, verse 13, let him who speaks in a tongue pray that he may have interpretation. Notice that he may have interpretation. Remember on the day of Pentecost, Acts chapter 2, they all spoke in tongues, and there were 30 nations there. And he says, and they all heard them magnifying God. They were all praising God in their own dialect, their own language, and they heard them in their own native language. It's so cool how God shows us that in the book of Acts chapter 2. So this is what he's talking about. And then he goes on, verse 14. For if I pray in a tongue, here it is, then my spirit is praying. Notice that. My spirit prays. Nobody else. But my understanding is unfruitful. I don't understand when I speak in tongues. I don't understand one word. The only thing that I do understand, because I know a little bit of Greek, is kurios. It means Lord. And I believe that the tongue God gave to me, he gave me the language of Greek. So when I praise the Lord, I mean, as I'm babbling, okay, in my tongue, I'm praying in this language that I have never learned. But then the Holy Spirit takes this tongue that I'm speaking in my privacy of my home, my car, walking, jogging, whatever it is. And my spirit is communicating with who? With God. God understands what I am saying through the Spirit. I don't. Others don't, but God does. I love what he says here. And then if you're here tonight and you haven't ever been baptized with the gift of tongues, don't feel bad that we're more spiritual than you are. That's not true. Because the bottom line is, how much love do you have to exercise any kind of a gift? That's the bottom line. Every one of the gifts has to be exercised through the gift of what? Through the prophecy? No, through love. Through love. And what's incredible to me is that as you're baptized with love, you can sit there, if you don't speak in tongues, and remember Paul says in chapter 8 of Romans, he says, with groanings that cannot be understood. You can sit in your closet, in your car, and you can groan, not just messing around, but being real with God, because you're hurting, and you can groan, and the Spirit of God will interpret to God your situation. I love it. And it's so neat to be able to be free in the Spirit of God, that when you go by yourself into your room or wherever you are, and you just start worshiping the Lord, man, it is incredible, because God is there with you. The Holy Spirit is there with you. And in these last days, surely we need to be open to the Holy Spirit of God like never before. God wants to speak through people's hearts and lives. He wants to give us word of knowledge, word of wisdom. He wants to manifest himself through all 21 gifts of the Holy Spirit, Romans chapter 12, Ephesians chapter 4, and then in 1 Corinthians here, chapter 12. And then here in chapter 14, he interprets this whole thing, what's going on. So it's real important to understand that. And look what he says in verse 15. What is the conclusion then of all this? I will pray with the Holy Spirit, and I will also pray, notice, with understanding. I will sing in the Spirit, but I also will sing with understanding. Did you know that you can sing in the Spirit too? In tongues, you can sing, you can pray, and you're worshiping God. So cool, man. I've heard people sing in the Spirit. It's amazing. Amazing. Sounds like angels singing in the presence of God. God baptizes us. God gives us these gifts of the Holy Spirit for each one of us individually. But you have to become like a little child. Verse 16, notice. Otherwise, if you bless with the Spirit, how will he who occupies the place of the uninformed say amen? So he's saying this. If you're in the church and there's somebody that is not a Christian, the uninformed is an unbeliever. Notice. Otherwise, if you bless with the Spirit, what are we doing? Not speaking in tongues, we're blessing in the Spirit. Remember I told you that? It's not speaking in tongues. It's not a message. You're blessing the Lord in the Spirit of God. How will he that is in the congregation, in the place of worship, he's not a believer, but he's an unbeliever. How is he going to say amen when he doesn't understand anything? It would not be right. Notice, at your giving of thanks, says he does not understand what you're saying. You see? Paul explains it. You don't need interpretation. He tells you exactly. Verse 17. For you indeed give thanks. Well, for you it's cool because you're giving thanks to God. But what about that non-believer? Notice. But the other, the non-believer, is not built up. He's not being built up. He's not edified. He says, Paul says, I thank my God. I speak, notice that I, Paul, speak with tongues more than everybody. Imagine that. Paul says, I speak in tongues more than everybody. God's baptized me, he says, with the gift of tongues. And yet, verse 19, yet in the church, I would rather speak five words with my understanding, speak in English, than speak in Greek or speak in any other language. Notice that I may teach others also than 10,000 words in a tongue. Wow. More than 10,000 speaking in tongues, words in speaking in tongues. Paul says, I'd rather speak five words in English than to speak in my tongue 10,000 words.
0: It's good to be reminded that no matter how gifted or talented we are, ultimately, our service for the Lord is only meaningful when it's manifested in a sincere love of God. 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
2: 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August is National Back to School Month. Hey there, I am Katie Evans, and it is also National Immunization Awareness Month. A lot of schools do require kids to have certain immunizations to go to school. That's just one of those words that it makes me trip over it. I don't know why. Maybe it's all the syllables. But, you know, just a reminder, I think a lot of us, we got those immunizations when we were kids, and I trust my doctor. So if you're unsure, you know, a lot of people want to do their own research, talk to the doctor that you've been going to. Talk to a doctor that you trust about what is right for your children, for your family. But it is National Immunization Awareness Month, as well as National Back to School Month, which I swear was September for a longest time. But then again, what do I know? I was a kid. I wasn't paying attention to this kind of stuff. Anyway, if you're going back to school, you are hopefully enjoying it, a brand new grade, learning brand new things.
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8: Paul goes on later to say, wait a minute, God didn't pick us because we were more noble than any other nation. 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He says, I've picked you because you need help.
7: 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I'm David Jay, thanking you for joining us today as we listen, learn, and are challenged by God's Word, the Bible. 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On today's edition of Real Life Radio, Pastor Jack continues now in his series called The Life and Times of Jesus Christ, and a message titled Christ and His Mission. This is a series about who Jesus really is. Not the Jesus of popular opinion, but the Jesus of the Bible, God Himself, who stepped into our world. And here we'll discover that Jesus came into the world with a mission that's still on target, still on schedule, and right on time. You see, every one of us has a mission in this life. That's true. But Jesus came with the greatest mission of all, to seek and to save those who put their trust in Him. And the very brokenness we see in the world around us is proof that his mission still matters. So today, Pastor Jack teaches us that Jesus came to liberate not just one nation, but the whole world, and that includes us. We are the treasure hidden in the field and the pearl of great price that he gave up everything to win. It's an awesome message worth repeating, and we need to share it with all who will listen. Now with his message called Christ and His Mission. Here's pastor and Bible teacher Jack Hibbs.
8: The Jewish people had that same question. They began to strut around. Paul warned them. Paul was even at one time once strutting that he was of the tribe of Benjamin, the nation of Israel, and all this stuff. And Paul goes on later to say, wait a minute, God didn't pick us because we were more noble than any other nation. He picked us because we were a bunch of losers. God says this in the book of Isaiah and in Jeremiah in the Old Testament, that he says, don't think that I've picked you because you're some spectacular thing. He says, I've picked you because you need help. Isn't that funny? You say, well, glad he didn't say that about me. Oh, just wait. He said concerning you and I that he chose the foolish things of this world to confound the wise. That's why your boss or your neighbor thinks you're an idiot. Well, there they go. Look, Harriet, they got their Bibles. There they go. Look at them. Every Sunday. We are goofballs in the eyes of the world. That's okay. This earth's not our home. Aren't you glad? Man, we're not home yet. God always selects the underdog. The scriptures teach us that he came to the nation Israel. The Bible says in Matthew chapter 15, there around verse 22, Jesus is trafficking through the area and a Canaanite. Remember the book of Joshua where we studied about the Canaanites? A Canaanite woman cried out to him and said, Master, son of David. What is she using that term for? She has no right to that term. Son of David, have mercy on me. Help me. My daughter's possessed. She's a Canaanite. And the disciples say, Master, send her away. She's bugging us. Great men of compassion that they were. Send her away. She's bugging us. Jesus, as she cries out, it says, does not answer her a word. And she keeps crying. And he says, and I'll paraphrase, I've come to bring food to the house of the lost sheep of Israel. And she says, yes, Lord, that's great. And I'm not rejecting that truth, obviously. You're Jewish, I'm a Canaanite. But I recognize that you have all the power, and I do believe, though I'm not a Jew, you are the son of David, that you are the Messiah. Please have mercy on me. And he says, but woman, it wouldn't be right for me to give the food that's dedicated to the nation to the dogs. Now you and I, and with that statement, might have said, well, you can keep your messiahship and walk away. Or she said to him, Lord, this is true, but even dogs eat the crumbs that fall from the master's table. And Jesus got a huge, it doesn't say this in the Bible. It had to have happened though. It had to happen. Jesus got a huge smile on his face and he said, woman, I haven't seen this kind of faith anywhere. And he healed her daughter. What's the point? The Jews believed and believe today that Gentiles are fodder for hell. Did you know that? They believe that we Gentiles are fuel for the pit, for the flames of hell. That's why they believe, this is not in the Bible, this is in their traditions, that God made Gentiles to stoke the flames of hell. When Jesus says it's not right that I give the food that's intended to be for the house, for the children, to the dogs, every Orthodox Jew would have said, boy, he sure told her off. Well, the word that he used, and you and I don't get it in the English, go to it in the Greek. He says, woman, those cuddly little puppies that hang around the table shouldn't get it first. I've come to the nation first. A cuddly, cute little puppy. Everybody loves a cuddly, cute little puppy. Jesus elevates this woman and then not only elevates by statement, but turns and blesses her with a miracle. He's come to the nation Israel first. Yes, true, but watch this, consider this. He's also come to liberate the Gentile nations. Hey, look at this. You and I, most of us are Gentiles right now. I am 25% Irish, 25% German, and 50% Portuguese. My mother was pure Portuguese. I am definitely a Gentile. I don't have a Jewish bone in my body. But God has saved me. You may not be a Jew, but what has he done with you? He has saved you. Is it biblical? Oh, yeah. Isaiah chapter 11. God says, I will go to a nation, the nation of Gentiles, and they'll seek after me. Do you seek after Christ? His mission is to bring all the world to himself, even you and I. Isn't that awesome? Isn't it great that God is not exclusionary in his mission? Only those who have an income of 100,000 and over. Aren't you glad he didn't lay that as a requirement? All those who live in certain zip codes. Aren't you glad he didn't have that requirement? All those who will look unto me, he says, I will nowise cast out to liberate the Gentile nations. Peter, God had to just drive this into his head. Peter was in the town of Joppa, remember there, and he was hungry. And it says that he went on top the roof and he fell asleep. Now that's something. I cannot sleep when I'm hungry. But Peter goes up on the roof and he falls asleep. He's starving. And they're downstairs. They're cooking. The meal's being done. The fish tacos smell is coming up through the roof. Joppa's right on the beach. It's a great place. Peter's there sleeping. And it says while he's in the trance and he's so hungry, the sheet comes down in his head. He's dreaming. He sees this sheet come down. And he says he looks into the sheet and all kinds of four-footed beasts and unclean things are running around in the sheet. Can you imagine? So you look over there. Man, and there goes a lobster. You know, and there goes a pig. Peter's going, yeesh, unclean. And the Lord says, Peter, get up and kill and eat. Peter says, no way, Lord, which is an impossible thing to say. I'm a good Jewish boy. None of this stuff has ever touched my lips. God says, Peter, stand up and eat. Go after it. Get it. No, Lord. Three times. Ladies, be encouraged. Three times God had to tell Peter. Three times. It takes a while for us to get it. And Peter later in Acts, in the book of Acts, Peter later goes on to say, I have concluded from this that God has even provided salvation to the Gentiles. How is that? Because it all started with a bunch of little pigs running around in a sheet. And in a Jewish mind, God wants them too? Yeah. To deliver a Gentile nation. Us, all of us. This is wonderful. This is liberating. Jesus, the Bible tells us in a parable, two of them actually, Matthew 13. He says this. That the kingdom of heaven is like a treasure hidden in a field. Get it carefully. Watch this. A treasure hidden in a field. Who, when a man comes, buys the whole field so he can extract the treasure. Very simply understood. The field is the world. The man who buys the earth is who? Jesus. What is the treasure in the field? You are. He buys the whole field, for God so loved the world that he gave his only begotten son, that whosoever puts your name in there you go. Another parable, Matthew 13 again, verse 45. Jesus says, again, the kingdom of heaven's like this. A merchant seeking beautiful pearls who, when he had found one pearl of great price, went and sold everything that he had and bought it. Who's the merchant? Jesus. Who's the pearl of great price? You are. He gave up everything on his mission to get you. That ought to clear up your self-esteem problem, don't you think? You are valuable to him. The second thing we see this morning is this, the scope of Christ's mission, and that is to provide a temporal liberation for mankind. The scope of his mission is this. When we say scope, we're talking about his far-reaching grasp of all that concerns us. In fact, a good verse to put with that is Matthew 9:36, where there it says in the Bible, and when Jesus saw the multitude, he was moved with compassion for them because they were weary and scattered and they were like sheep having no shepherd. Are you lonely? Is your life just, are you hurting right now? It's not important. I know your problem. I probably can't do anything about it anyway. I can pray for you. But the very situation that you find yourself in right now, Christ knows about it. And he is saying this to you this morning. I see you weary, scattered, like a little lamb that has no shepherd. Maybe you're even a Christian and you wandered away from his wonderful pastoral care, which means shepherding care. The fact of the matter is, he has provided temporal liberation. When I say temporal, I mean on this earth now. Maybe you're sitting here as a non-Christian, you're saying, why should I come to Christ? Well, the first thing is because he offers to you temporal liberation. That means right now he can give you the peace of God and peace with God. All your life, you've been kicking against God, knowingly or unknowingly. Jesus immediately offers temporal liberation. Peace now in the midst of a storm. He provides that. The scope of his mission is certainly to help us now. I love when people give their hearts to Jesus Christ. It's spectacular to watch. We'll pray together and they'll pray, Lord, come into my life. And we pray and they come to the conclusion of their prayer and you can almost put a stopwatch to it. They'll say, in Jesus' name, amen. And I'll say, welcome to the family. It's great to have you in the house. And you'll see them go, there's just peace. Peace.
3: 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Once again, here's Pastor Jack.
8: Quite a long time ago, there was a man that used to always sit back in that area, right there against that wall over there. And he wasn't a Christian. And his wife would drag him here. Not, she didn't drug him to get him here, but she, he was dragged. And finally, he gave his heart to Christ. It was a very exciting day. It was actually the Sunday after a third service. And after third service, I ran home. I was mowing my lawn or getting ready to mow my lawn. And so this guy pulls up to beat me up. I didn't know that. He had a mission all of his own. And it was to beat me up. He was fed up with the messages and why should I come to Christ and all this stuff. And so by the time he got to me, God had just kind of touched him a little bit and God began to do one thing and the other. And then, make a long story short, right on the front lawn underneath the trees there in my house, he accepts the Lord. And the first thing, we get them praying, in Jesus' name, amen. You know what he said? First thing, talk about peace. This may seem funny to you. But he went, oh man, great. Now I can go to the church picnic. I said, what? He'd been fighting the church picnic. Oh no, I gotta go. My wife's gonna drug me or drag me to get there. All these Christians, I can't stand them. Freedom. Jesus would have said, truly salvation has come to this man's home today. He gets to go to the picnic. Liberation, freedom. God does that. Jesus also provided physical relief. He went around healing all those who were sick, all those who were in pain. He offers that help now. He comforts your life. He will either do it miraculously or he'll do it, what I like to just say, naturally, supernaturally. Sometimes Jesus heals. We reported some tremendous news last Wednesday night, didn't we? About God's wonderful, incredible works this week. But sometimes God chooses natural means supernaturally. Maybe the storm that you're in stays with you, but there's a peace. And haven't you had this happen in your life? There's a peace that comes into your life and you almost feel guilty that you have so much peace in the midst of this problem. It's the strangest thing. Why aren't you worrying? I don't know. It's the Lord. Don't you realize what's going to happen? Yes. Panic with us. Make us feel better. I just don't know. I think God's going to do something. I'm getting this right now. I'm preaching to myself right now on this. We've got to break ground on the property. We've got to get going. It's going to take years to build this building, and we're going to be out of a building. Our lease expires, and the city won't renew our lease, and we're going to be on the street. We're going to be homeless. Do you realize that? I say homeless in 2 years. There'll be 3,000 of us begging on the streets. I'm supposed to start signing papers, and I'm supposed to say, you know, dump it here and dig it. It's like, and I feel terrible. God, what am I doing? Am I steering these people toward homelessness? I don't know. I just know that God knows what he's doing, and he's bigger than me. Hallelujah. I don't know if that turns you on, but it sure turns me on. I just lay down and go to sleep while everyone else, all of you, are worrying when we're going to put a shovel. He brings physical relief. He works in our lives now. He is so faithful to do that. He's so good. And also to provide eternal freedom, obviously. Don't you feel absolutely sometimes like you're in some little super covert, top secret club? That when you look at the news and look around the world and talk to your friends at work and share with people that you know something they don't know and it's an inside thing? Don't you feel like that? You know what? Sometimes I feel terrible about having that privilege. When somebody says, well, I think of this and I think of that and I think of the other, and I'm sitting there thinking, this poor guy doesn't know anything. The Bible says exactly what he needs to know or hear or do or whatever. We continue to the third, and that is the execution of Christ's mission. The execution of Christ's mission. Him doing this. Him being real like that to manifest his execution of it all. Jesus, we are told in Luke chapter 9, verse 51, he's enjoying the wonderful, and many of you have seen it, many more of you, Lord willing, shall, the wonderful farmlands and regions, very fruitful regions of the northern Galilee, where the Sea of Galilee is at. It's beautiful. Bananas and figs and oranges, papaya and guavas. It's all growing there. Jesus ministered and taught his disciples for 3 years up there before he headed to the hubbub of Jerusalem. And it says in Luke chapter 9, verse 51, it was at that time when it approached for him to be taken up into heaven that he resolutely set his face toward Jerusalem. The word is with absolute determination. Nothing was going to sway Jesus from his executing the plan, the mission that God had given him. And that was to die for the sins of the world. How did he do this? Well, he did it by a couple ways. Number one, that is that Jesus performed all that was necessary. Hallelujah for this. He did it all. Of course, you know the passage. Jesus is not one jot or one tittle. One little comma and one little curve of the scribe's pen concerning the writing of the Hebrew language, not one of those little tiny dots will pass away without the word of God being completely fulfilled. He did all that was necessary. In Hebrews chapter 12, verse 2, the Bible says that we ought to look unto Jesus Christ, who is the author and the finisher of our faith. Isn't that great? How many of you are Christians in here this morning? Raise your hand. You're a Christian. You can put your hand down. Don't raise your hand now, next person. But I said, don't raise your hand. That is, how many of you are considering becoming a Christian? Well, God knows about this. And if you're of any other persuasion, God knows that as well. But for those of us who raised our hand, God started a work in us. Did you know that? And he will not stop. Even though you might think he has, he hasn't. He will not stop until he's done. And when he's done, or I guess when he goes, mwah, or fini, or, yeah, voila, or whatever you say, voila. It's called death. Oh, yeah. Listen, get over it. Death is a disaster if you don't know Jesus. But if you know him, it's voila. It's when we leave this place and Jesus gets to behold the finished work. He has promised that he will complete that work that he has started in your life. He will finish the work. He's done all that is necessary. He will complete it. Jesus directed all that was important. He directed all that was important. In Matthew chapter 28, I'll go quickly, we're out of time. Jesus said this, Matthew chapter 28, this verse, this passage of scripture has had probably the greatest effect upon this church. God has spoken to my heart at more critical moments in Matthew chapter 28, verses 18 to 20 than the other passage. It means so much to me. Jesus directed all that was important. When Jesus said, speaking to them, he said, all authority has been given to me in heaven and on earth. Go therefore and make disciples of all nations, baptizing them in the name of the Father, the Son, and the Holy Spirit. And behold, I am with you always, even unto the end of the age. Okay, those of you who graduated from logic class, listen. If Christ is going to be with you all the way to the end, what ought we to be doing? Going into all of the world, proclaiming the gospel and making disciples worldwide and baptizing them in the name of the Father, the Son, and the Holy Spirit, right? There's a built-in promise. You go, he goes with you. I'm going to say something. If you're visiting here at Calvary, you're privileged today, I guess. I'm going to say something I've never said before in this church. And I don't want to say it again. Jesus says in Matthew chapter 28, verse 19, go, go, go, go, go in the world. Go, get going, go. Those of us who raised our hands a moment ago, we're called Christians. We're supposed to go. We're supposed to go. If we can't go, we're supposed to send. We're not going, and we had better be senders, or else we are robbing God.
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2: 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Hey there, I'm Katie Evans. So glad you've tuned in to join me here. My grandpa's 90th birthday this month. My other grandma, her birthday would have been earlier this month as well, but she had passed away a couple years back. But there's still a lot of good, a lot of celebrating. My cousin's birthday, my goddaughter's birthday. Anyway, if you've got a birthday this month, well, happy birthday to you. And might I suggest celebrating by camping or just getting out in the great outdoors? Why? Well, it's National Camping Month, and it's also National Great Outdoors Month, which is perfect because then you can go camping in the great outdoors, even if it's just your backyard. That's what we used to do when I was a kid. My dad would put up the tent. My brother and I thought it was so fun. We'd get to go out there a little early before, and just my brother and I acted like we were camping all by ourselves. We'd imagine we were in the jungles, in the mountains, forests, deserts, and then my dad would come out and sleep with us. My mom, no, she was like, oh, no, there's just not enough room in the tent. There totally was, but I think she just liked having the quiet house to herself.
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10: We're always called to forgive, and it's not the same as trust, though. 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Jesus would not entrust himself to certain people, even though he knew all people. He knew that we were going to be sinners. It was clear that there would be a crucifixion, that the same people who were celebrating him

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10: 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Today, we're picking up in part two of our message titled, Having Plans. Judas was filled with regret when his plan completely backfired. We're picking up in Matthew chapter 27.
9: When the enemy is done with us, he is done with us. When the devil is done using you for whatever, oh, he's done with you. Once we fall to the wicked schemes of the devil, his true colors come out. That's why when we're faced with great temptation, the devil will allure us, right? I mean, when we get tempted, does the devil tell you right then, oh, you probably shouldn't do that because it's going to ruin your life? Yeah. No, he allures us into things. He tempts us. Oh, well, it's not that bad. It can't be that bad. And so he entices us and whatever it takes to make us crash and burn as men and women. And as soon as we fall on our faces, the devil will be the first one to condemn us. Oh, go ahead. You should do that. And then we do it's like, what's wrong with you? I can't believe you did that. You go ahead and have sex outside of marriage. Everyone's doing it. Come on, this is LA. Go ahead. It's free love and free sex. It's okay. There won't be any consequences. You watch all the movies. All the movies, you know, people just meet up and the same day they're hooking up and all of this. And it all ends good. It's like, it ends good. Happily ever after. But as we lower our guard as Christians, we fall into a trap. Then everything falls apart. It's the husband or the wife that falls into an adulterous relationship. Maybe it's someone at work. Maybe it's a neighbor. And they all of a sudden it's like, oh, this is the greatest thing. They're really my soulmate. I can't believe it. It's like, I should have been with them. And they get goosebumps every time they're sneaking around and kissing and all of this stuff. And then all of a sudden they get caught. And all of a sudden, all that luster is gone. The family's falling apart. The children are ripped to pieces and everything. And now the marriage is on the rocks. Or the single person that says, well, I'm just going to, you know, have sex outside of marriage. I'm not going to do it the way God says. And then all of a sudden you pop up pregnant. Maybe you contact a sexually transmitted disease. Oh, I wasn't anticipating this. Or the same-sex attraction brings a life-threatening disease that's now incurable in your life. It's the faithful worker who has been tempted for years to steal from his employer. He's thought about it. Oh, I could steal here. They would never catch me. I could steal there. And you've thought about it for a year, 2 years, 5 years, 10 years. Then one day you finally give in to that temptation. I've got it all planned out. I've thought it through. Only to be caught, arrested,

0: and fired from your job. Oh, it's horrible. It's the person caught telling lies. Now they've lost their integrity. Yes, there are many ways we can be tempted by the devil and fall. And as soon as we do, who's the first one to condemn us? It's the devil, the one who tempted us to do it in the first place. And he speaks to our heart, and you call yourself a Christian. I cannot believe you did what you did. I can't believe it. And all that shame and guilt comes upon our lives. That's why the devil is called the accuser of the brethren in Revelation chapter 12. It says that he accuses us before the throne of God day and night. And he's not lying to God about us. He's telling the truth. Can you see what Pastor Steve did? Do you see what the speed limit is? Does it look like he's driving the speed limit? Okay. And it's like, so the devil condemns us before God. Yes, these hypocritical leaders are just like the devil in verse 4. After Judas says, I've sinned, they say, what is that to us? Go tell somebody who cares. It's not our problem. We don't care, Judas, whatever. And Judas just throws the money on the ground. It spreads all over the temple floor, and he goes out and he hangs himself. Listen to what it says in Acts chapter 1, talking about Judas. It says in verse 16 of Acts 1, it says, brethren, the scripture had to be fulfilled, which the Holy Spirit foretold by the mouth of David concerning Judas, who became a guide to those who arrested Jesus. That means he sold him out. For he was counted among us, and he received his share in the ministry. Now this man acquired a field with the price of his wickedness, and falling headlong, he burst open in the middle of all, and his intestines gushed out. Oh, that's not good. Okay, so he's hanging himself, and his guts get, you know, he falls. Oh my goodness. Verse 19. And it becomes known to all who were living in Jerusalem, so that in their language, that field was called Hakadama, which means field of blood. Okay, so with that said, it's believed that Judas, when he was hanging himself, that the branch broke and he hit the rocks below and his intestines gushed out. There you go. Okay. So Judas is a picture of the person who looks like a Christian. They talk like a Christian. They act like a Christian because he walked with Jesus for 3.5 years. Yet he wasn't a Christian at all. He was really just into it for himself. It was all about what can Jesus do for me, instead of having the attitude, well, since Jesus has come into my life, since he's become my Lord and Savior, since he's forgiven me of all my sins and all my past, he's wiped away all of my sorrows and shame, and now I have a bright future and a hope for me. Man, what can I do for Jesus? How can I serve him? What is his purpose and plan for me? No, he didn't have that attitude. It's amazing how the health and wealth doctrine that you find in the church, you know, the name it and claim it, you know, that is so, you know, popular and prevalent in the church today. It's totally centered on what can Jesus do for me? How can Jesus bless me? I need a little bit more blessing, okay? A little more blessing on this side here. Instead of building a foundation in us of going everywhere and making disciples of all, which was what Jesus' great commission is to us believers. Go into all the world and share the gospel, starting with your next door neighbor, starting with the person you work with. Yes, Judas died. This is a literal end result of sin. The Bible says, it says to us, sin, the result of sin is death. You know, sin will bring forth death in our life. We don't want to hear that, but that's what happens with it. Because sin takes us farther than we want to go. Sin will keep us longer than we want to stay. And sin will always cost us more than we want to spend. This is why so many people today are just burned out in life. This is why God desires you and me to be a voice of reason and hope, you know, pointing people to Jesus so that they can have the hope of heaven like what we have. Which brings up our point, it's not lawful. Let's read what happens next here. Picking up in Matthew 27, verse 6, it says, now the chief priests took the pieces of silver. So they went and picked up all the 30 pieces that were scattered, because it said that Judas just threw it at them. And it says, it is not lawful to put them in the temple treasury, since it's the price of blood. Okay, so you can take money out of the offering to pay off Judas to betray Jesus, but you can't put the same money back into the offering. Okay, all right. So picking up in verse 7, and they conferred together, so they talked together, let's figure this out since we're such great minds here. And with the money, they bought the potter's field as a burial place for strangers. Oh, let's do a good deed. Let's do a good deed. We'll buy this place so that if you're a stranger visiting Jerusalem and you drop dead, we'll have a place to bury you. Okay, verse 8. For this reason, that field has been called the field of blood to this day. Then that which was spoken through Jeremiah the prophet was fulfilled. And they took the 30 pieces of silver, the price of the one whose price had been set by the sons of Israel. Meaning, God says, you set a price for me. I came down to be the savior of the world, and this is what I was worth to you. You are my chosen people, Israel. I created you. I raised up Abraham, the father of the faith, and this is what I'm worth to you. 30 pieces of silver. The price had been set by the sons of Israel. Verse 10, and they gave them for the potter's field as the Lord directed me. Wow. Okay. So this is so pathetically sad what we see in our text today. It's really completely ridiculous. You know, we're told in verse 6 that the chief priest said, well, we can't put this money into the temple treasury because it's the price of blood. Yes, this is the money that you used to pay off Judas to betray our Lord and Savior Jesus. And it was given by who? Oh, the chief priest. That's right. The very same money that Judas had coveted, the same money that ended up causing guilt and shame that burned in the conscience of this dirty rat Judas who sold the Lord out, was now burning the same guilt in the hearts of these religious leaders. But does it really matter at this point? I mean, like really? I mean, you guys are worried about putting money that's unclean into the temple treasury when you're the very ones that used it to start this whole process of having Jesus, the God-man, crucified? I think that's the least of your problems. It's like, but that's what hypocrisy does. It blinds you. See, you're getting ready to kill the Messiah, the Christ. But just like they were not moved with Judas confessing that he was part of betraying innocent blood, they could really care less about that other than they were going to make sure they were not guilty of putting blood money into the offering. Like, whatever. Okay. So this is what happens again with hypocrisy. It blinds us. It blinds us to our own sin. It only sees what we want to see, while truth, justice, and honesty no longer play a role in our decisions. This is why if we allow compromise, and I'm talking about you and me, forget the religious leaders. They already canceled themselves out. I'm talking about you and me. If you and me allow compromise and hypocrisy in our lives, it can and will taint us in our decision-making. And sin will end up catching up with us eventually. If the Holy Spirit is reminding you of something right now, listen to his voice. You know, because the Holy Spirit, like, he brings things up. And you're thinking, what, did someone tell you about I got something going on in my life? I got a little riffraff going on there. Did someone tell you? Are you pointing me out in this message? It's like you're talking to me, Pastor. Well, listen, this is the Holy Spirit. Because he wants to take those unclean things out of your life. Because those unclean things, what they're doing is they're causing a division between you and the Lord. And God loves you so much that he's willing to poke you where you don't want to be poked. He's willing to say, I know what you're thinking. I know what you're doing. I know what's happening on the side. So if you got some things happening, God's trying to warn you right now before you get caught, before it comes out. And he's saying, repent. Repent of those things. Now, the word repent means, you know, stop going in the direction you're going and go in another direction. And he's not talking about some other direction you want to go in. He's saying, stop going your way and go my way. So stop doing whatever it is you're doing. Make restitution for those things. Unwind what you have done. Apologize to who you need to apologize to. Return what you've taken. Seek forgiveness, and the Lord will forgive you, and you will walk clean with the Lord. Notice the difference we see in Judas and these religious leaders and Peter. Okay, so we're going to deal with Jesus again next week. But this week, we're looking at what happened this night before when Jesus was betrayed in the garden. Three people have radically sinned. Number one, it was Judas for selling the Lord out for 30 pieces of silver and betraying Jesus in the garden of Gethsemane with a kiss. It's the religious leaders that held a trial in the middle of the night that was illegal. They have all sinned before God as they are trying to kill him out of their jealousy. But we have a third person that sinned that night also. We have Peter. Remember, at the Last Supper, you know, Jesus said, one of you is going to deny me. Well, he was talking about Judas, you know, betraying him. But he said, that you guys will all be scattered from me and you'll all turn your back on me. And Peter is like, I'm not going to ever deny you. Nah, maybe all these others. And who was he talking to? The other disciples. Okay. He goes, maybe these guys will deny you, but not me. I'm Peter. I'm the rock. I'm not going to deny you. And Jesus looked at Peter and said, before the rooster goes cock-a-doodle-doo in a few hours, before tomorrow morning, Peter, you would have already denied me, not once, not twice, but three times. Peter's like, no, Lord, you're wrong in that. But of course, we know that Peter did deny the Lord three times. We looked at that last time. So they've all sinned before him. Judas betrayed Jesus. He appeared agitated by what he had done. He had the appearance of being sorry, yet he rushed out and he killed himself. Then there were these hypocritical leaders who could care less about Judas when he was trying to deal with his unbelievable crime of betraying Jesus. And they said, hey, Judas, tell somebody who cares. Because we don't care. It's not our problem. And like most unbelievers, they tried to do good works to cover up what they had done to the Lord here. Let's do good works here, thinking that somehow God, you know, will the good will outweigh the bad. You know, like God grades on the curve somehow here. And so let's do good. Look, you could do 99% good, but that 1% bad will send you right to hell. Because it's like we are transgressors of the law. Whether you transgress this much or you transgress like me and I had transgressed this much before I came to know Christ, it's all the same. You're still a breaker of God's law. And while in the midst of committing the most lawless act in the history of all humanity, the religious leaders, by killing Jesus, the Messiah Savior, they want to make sure they do a nice humanitarian good deed to offset their wickedness. So they're in the middle of this. They go out and buy the potter's field in verse 7. A burial place for strangers. We're so good taking care of poor strangers that die in Jerusalem. Yes, leave it to the religious to completely miss the whole point as they strain at a gnat and swallow a camel. But it didn't fool anyone. And that's why we're told to this day in verse 8, they called it the field of blood. It said in verse 9 that Jeremiah had spoken of this. This is actually a quote of Zechariah chapter 11. So you might think, well, is that a contradiction in the Bible? It says Jeremiah. Well, you have to understand that the Hebrew canon, that's all the books in the Hebrew Old Testament, you know, that's the standard or rule of truth, the canon of truth of Hebrew, of the Hebrew books. They were divided into three different sections, the law, writings, and the prophets. And Jeremiah was the beginning of the prophets. So, you know, when they said of Jeremiah, it just means it's in the prophet section. And so let's read what it actually said, though, in the text of Zechariah chapter 11, verse 12. It says, and I said to them, if it is good in your sight, this is God speaking. He says, give me my wages, God says. But if not, never mind. So they weighed out 30 shekels of silver as my wages. Then the Lord said, throw it to the potter that the magnificent price at which I was valued. Here's God mocking his people. Here you are, my chosen people, Israel. I said, give me my wages. What am I worth to you? And they said, you, the creator of the universe, you're worth 30 pieces of silver. That's it. That's all you got. He says, well, then throw it to the potter, you know, for the price. That's what I was valued at. So I took the 30 pieces of silver and I threw them to the potter in the house of the Lord. Wow. Is this crazy? Isn't it crazy? Notice the Lord said, you know, that's all I'm valued at. And you know, that again, if you look back in Exodus chapter 21, verse 32 of the Torah, it's like 30 pieces of silver was the price of a common slave. So yes, to Judas, who betrayed the Lord, and to the religious leaders of the day, the creator of the heavens and the earth, he was only worth the price of a common slave. That was it. And then, of course, you know, we have a different attitude, though, with Peter. So he was the third person that sinned on that night. Okay, and Judas committed suicide. We read that. The religious leaders didn't care. We read that. But they were exactly what Jesus called them in chapter 23. They were like whitewashed tombs that looked beautiful on the outside, but yet they were filled with dead men's bones. But as we end here in our study this morning, we're going to look at Peter, who did exactly what Jesus said he was going to do. Jesus said, Peter, before the rooster crows, you're going to deny me three times. What did Peter do? Ended up denying the Lord three times. You remember what happened. It's like after they started beating Jesus in that mock trial in the middle of the night that was illegal, Peter was just, he freaked out like, oh my goodness, if they could do that to Jesus, what are they going to do to me? So he runs out, you know, there because he was sitting in the back watching it from a distance. So he runs out the door and a slave girl says, hey, I know you. You're with Jesus. Huh? No, I'm not with Jesus. I don't know the man. And then he goes a little farther and there's another slave girl that says, wait a second, you were with Jesus too. It's like, no, I don't know the guy. I'm telling you, I don't know him. And then he goes to a third group and the third group says, no, we know you. You were with Jesus. And he started cussing. Ah, blank. I don't know the guy. You know, he freaked out. But then, you know, here's the difference. Peter ran out of Jerusalem. He was weeping in total shame. And what did Jesus do? Because his weeping and his repentance was true in his heart. The heart of the matter, again, is always the matter of the heart. He was weeping and Jesus forgave him. And he filled Peter with the Holy Spirit of God. And Peter went on to serve Jesus faithfully the rest of his life. And Peter finished strong. Church history tells us that they actually crucified Peter. And Peter said, you cannot crucify me right side up. You have to turn me upside down because I am not worthy to die the same way that my Lord died. Let me ask you as we finish here today. Maybe today you're not sure exactly where you stand. Maybe you're not sure right where you're at with God here today. You know, but let's deal with that right here and now. Don't leave here today without getting right with the Lord. Come to him. But again, you have to come to the Lord on his terms, not your terms. You know, our terms are, well, let me just, you know, okay, I'll come to church more. Or, you know, maybe I'll pray occasionally. Or maybe I'll crack my Bible open. No. You need to come to the Lord on his terms. And what is his terms? Repent. It never changes. God says, repent. Again, repentance, I said it a moment ago. It's like you're walking in one direction. Repent means stop. Change directions. But it's not another direction you want to go. It's not, let me leave my one plan here and I'll go to my plan B. I'll go to my plan C. No. God says, stop going your direction. You come to my direction. You follow me. You do things the way I want you to do them. Why? Because he hates you and he's an ogre? No, because he loves you and he wants to bless your life. He wants to turn you upside down. He wants you to have his true peace inside of you. And God's peace is a quietness of rest within your soul. If not, what do you have? You got your job? You got a ton of bills, which is usually more bills than you have job. And, you know, then it's just you go on in life and you pay taxes. Then what, you're going to die one day? God's like, no, I have a whole nother purpose for you. I want to use you. I want to use you for my glory. I want you as part of what I'm doing in these last days that we're living in. With all the chaos that's around us, I have purpose for you. There's a reason why you're alive today. So God says, repent. say, I'm done with me. Remember what Jesus said? If anyone wishes to come after me, let him deny themselves, take up the cross and follow me. Like, I want you to follow me, literally follow me. I want you to allow me to work in your life so much that I start changing you from you, changing you more into being like me. Jesus wants you. He calls us his sons and his daughters. He allows us to call him, even though he's an just unbelievable living God, creator of the heavens and the earth. But to us, he's our Abba. He's our Papa. He's our Daddy. That's the relationship. This is what separates religion, dogma, with relationship and love. And that's what God wants. But it all starts with you. You have to repent. You have to be willing to say, enough of me. I'm done with me. I want to be who you want me to be. And when you do that, when you release your life to him, that's when your life changes. That's when everything starts changing. Amen.
1: 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I want to thank you so much for joining us today and encourage you to join us next time as we follow along in our study series through the Gospel of Matthew. 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
2: 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So I think I shared with you, but I'm still bummed about it. I had to cut back my tomato plants. Okay, I'm Katie Evans, and there were rats. They were eating them, and I was so sad. Luckily, my fiance has been so sweet, and he was the one that came over and put the rat traps out and collected them when there were rats in it. The complex has been doing a good job, but it's like, you know, sometimes we can't. Our houses, they back up to other people's houses, so we can only keep it as clean and tidy as we can, and I just realized I was feeding them. They were just eating my tomatoes, so I did not get any of my tomatoes. Might replant them. Tomatoes are super easy. The plant is still going strong, but I just, you know, no flowers. So maybe I'll pull it out. Maybe I'll just kind of cut it all back completely. When I say cut back, I cut all the tomatoes off so I wasn't just feeding the rats. But I don't know. If you've got a green thumb, what do you suggest? Should I just start over at another date? Should I cut them all the way down and see what happens? I did get another snap pea, though. At least I got something from a harvest.
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6: What is the actual answer to rich and poor? 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No God, there's no family, there is no human nature. So you act like there's no such thing as greed, covetousness. That's crazy, because that does exist. That's part of the reason our country has done so well, is that we believed that you can't trust human beings. 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
10: In 1783, the Revolutionary War was nearly over, but America's future remained uncertain. Officers in the Continental Army were angry. Congress had failed to provide promised pay, and some considered using the Army's power to force the government's hand. George Washington understood their frustration, but he also knew the liberty they had fought to win could be destroyed by the very Army that secured it. Washington confronted his officers and urged them to choose honor, patience, and loyalty to the Republic over rebellion. He could have used their anger to increase his own power. Instead, he used his influence to restrain it. Power asks what it can take. Character asks what duty requires. Washington's lesson still stands. Freedom survives when leaders place principle above ambition and remain faithful to God, country, and the people they serve.
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14: Try to imagine this situation. You're the lead detective on a really important case, and you're looking for clues to determine who, what, where, when, and why a crime has been committed. But the challenge is there's no evidence. Or is there? Today on Focus on the Family with Jim Daly, we'll do an investigation about the life, death, and resurrection of Jesus Christ, who appeared in human form on this planet more than 2,000 years ago. What's the evidence for him? What are his claims? We'll find out today. Thanks for joining us. I'm John Fuller.
13: John, I'm really excited to talk to our guest. I can remember I made that commitment to Christ at 15, and I wobbled along. Parents, be encouraged. That 15-year-old will continue to grow and develop. And it was probably about 20 when I was in college, sitting in my business classes, learning about economics and advertising and marketing and all those things. And I just unplugged, and I thought, I have got to read the Bible all the way through. And I just remember the Lord putting that on my heart, just the appetite to say, let's read it. When you think about it, it's great to go to school. It's great to go to college. But if you haven't read the Bible, the Word, and decided for yourself, is Jesus real? Is he who he said he was? You kind of missed the most important class of your life. Mm. So I want to encourage you, if you're kind of on the fence and you don't know or you have doubts, maybe you made a commitment. It was a long time ago. Dig in today, because I think our guest is going to deliver some great perspectives given his background.
14: Yeah, and J. Warner Wallace has been involved in law enforcement for more than 25 years. He's a homicide detective, always focused on the facts.
13: In fact, John, he described himself as an actively sarcastic skeptic about God, faith, and the Bible. I love that perspective. Again, somebody who had an honest approach to saying, prove it. And we're going to get to that today. Jim, it's great to have you here.
15: Well, thanks for having me. Yeah, being sarcastic and skeptical is really helpful as a homicide detective in general. Right?
13: Now, this isn't what I was going to ask you, but how has the Lord dealt with your sarcasm?
15: So if you assume up front that everyone you're talking to is a liar, somebody will eventually go to jail. But if you assume everyone's telling you the truth, no one ever goes to jail. So I'm trying to balance what works and what's effective based on, and then also what God would call me to be.
13: You know, this is totally off topic. But given all your years in detective work, I mean, what are those things that you see about human behavior that kind of makes you scratch your head? Like, they really thought they'd get away with this?
15: Yeah, well, a lot of it is, you know, we don't think really rationally when we think about doing things that are irrational,
13: right?
15: Like killing your spouse. So a lot of times you're driven by your emotions, and that's where we can kind of make some headway.
13: Yeah.
15: Right? Because sometimes we overthink it. We're thinking, well, look, if I was doing this, I might do these five things first, because we're thinking as though we're not in the middle of an emotional relationship that is driven by emotion. We're trying to think about it rationally and coolly, but it turns out most of the time, but here's what I do see. Pretty much everything that I see in human behavior is explained really well on the pages of the New Testament.
13: Oh, that's interesting.
15: So I love the fact that the Bible describes the world the way it really is. And I'll be sometimes working with defense attorneys who they're so convinced that there's no way that their defendant, I mean, they're truly convinced that the defendant could not do this, because for the last 30 years, I work cold cases. This guy has been a deacon in a church. He's been, you know, he's a dentist. He's a fireman.
13: Right.
15: He's a city council person. He's just got a regular life.
13: Yeah.
15: And because they don't understand the enigma of man, you know, the kind of fallen nature designed in God's image but deeply rebellious, they don't understand that dichotomy. They struggle with understanding how someone like this could do something like that.
13: Mm. Well, you know what's interesting too? So much of the culture right now is debating what's true, that there can't really be an absolute truth. Mm. But my goodness, where do you see that show up? In police work.
15: Absolutely.
13: I mean, you either
15: did
13: it or you didn't do it, and that's absolute truth.
15: Well, and I always wonder, is this shift from objective claims about truth to subjective claims about truth, is this going to eventually affect us in the courtroom? And I've been watching.
13: Wow, that's interesting.
15: Court
13: so you've
15: cases.
13: Seen that evolution happening.
15: Yeah, because we're selecting jurors. And I think our questions in the voir dire process are going to – they always have kind of covered these issues.
13: Right.
15: But I think more and more to be able to make sure that the jurors we're selecting – actually understand that some things are more than a matter of opinion. Even the claim that there is no objective truth is a claim about truth that's objective.
13: Right.
15: So it's self-refuting. So we have to at least help and only select the jurors that understand this, right? Because otherwise, how would you render a decision about something that happened in the past that your opinion can't change? It either happened or it didn't happen.
13: Right.
15: And that's why this is the approach I took when I first was looking
13: at
15: Scripture.
13: Which is so good. Let's get some of the terminology down. Not all of us are familiar with police detective work. So, for example, you mentioned that you're a homicide detective, but you specialize in solving cold case, no body murders. Now, honestly, that's the first time I've heard that. Describe a no body murder.
15: So
13: I think I get it.
15: Yeah. So a no body murder, often these will go cold because they're first reported as a missing persons case. You know, so this is like where a husband or a business associate, usually though, it's a husband or a wife who kills their spouse and then somehow effectively destroys the body and then says, oh, we had an argument and they just vanished. And so you never find the body.
13: So you don't have a body, not even a murder weapon.
15: Well,
13: right?
15: Exactly. You don't know. And but sometimes they're clever enough to wait 3 days and they'll walk into, like in our station, they can walk into the front desk. So now you're not even calling a police officer to the location. You're walking into the front counter. You're filing a missing persons report. 2 days later, it's assigned to a detective. Now we're a week behind this thing.
13: Yeah.
15: And you've had a week to clean the house, to do whatever you want to do.
13: Right.
15: And it's basically a lot harder to solve. And if you never find the body, you have the bigger challenge of, number one, demonstrating to a jury that this is a murder and not a true missing.
13: Right.
15: And then number two, demonstrating that this is the guy who did the murder. So you have two – and a lot of DAs just don't want to touch these because they are difficult, because there are two things you're trying to prove.
13: And the Cole case is a case that it just hasn't been resolved. It could be years, 10 years, 20 years. Some we're hearing in the media now where 30, 40-year-old cases are being solved with DNA improvement.
15: Well, and so every crime has a statute of limitations except for murder. So if you do a robbery and a number of years go by, I can't go back and reinvestigate that because it closes by statute.
13: Huh.
15: But murders don't close.
13: They stay open.
15: And so my cases are like, we just did a case 2 years ago. It was 1972. I remember the case. My dad had the case. Mm-hmm. He was a homicide detective also. And I remember I was about 10 when this 10-year-old went missing.
13: Huh.
15: And it shook our community. And my dad was kind of paranoid about it, you know, because, you know, for his own kids. And so I remember the case, and we didn't solve. Well, I think I opened it in 2003. I think I found the DNA in 2006 or seven. We submitted it right away. It had no hit on the kind of predator database we have in California. And then, luckily, Ancestry DNA started to emerge.
13: It's helping to solve some problems.
15: It's solving
13: some.
15: That's why I always thank people for searching for their family members with DNA, because it eventually means I can take some of your family members to jail.
13: Right. So, hopefully not, but who
15: yes,
13: knows?
15: Yes, but that
13: you
15: does,
13: never know.
15: It does help.
13: Describe person of interest. That's another term. I think I know what that means, but help us all better understand that legal term.
15: Yeah, so this is really something that I think emerged more after 9/11. You started to see a lot of it with the federal agencies looking at persons of interest in certain kinds of investigations. Almost always, this ends up being somebody who you suspect is your candidate for the crime, but you just don't want to necessarily put the word suspect on him yet. But it could also be a witness. Maybe you're looking for we have no leads at all yet, but we did hear that there was somebody standing over here. That's a person of interest to us. We want to be able to interview that person. So it can sometimes be a witness.
13: Yeah.
15: But it just means that it's somebody who is another domino that's important to tip over in a series of dominoes leading to an arrest.
13: Yeah. In that regard, you used a methodology that you're trained in as a detective, fuse and fallout.
15: Right.
13: So describe that and how you applied that to this pursuit of is Jesus who he said he was.
15: Yeah, so this is kind of like timelining, optimal timeline, different things to see. You know, is this guy, was he in town when this crime occurred? You know, you're putting things in place in a timeline. But when we're in front of juries, this is where your weird background comes into play. So my dad was a detective, but I didn't think I would be a detective. I thought I would be an artist or an architect. And so I got my bachelor's degree in design and I got my master's degree in architecture at UCLA. And I was working in Santa Monica when I decided to leave that and work in my dad's profession. But when I got to doing jury trials, that kind of approach, that visual approach to making claims, kind of came back up. And so I know I needed to show timelines to jurors. So I just envisioned the missing on the day of the missing person. If this is a murder, that's a bomb that exploded. He was angry. He did something he shouldn't do. But every bomb has a fuse that burns toward the explosion. And after the explosion, there's fallout everywhere, all over the blast radius. So what we do in front of a jury is we visualize this fuse. This is all the tension that's rising in the relationship.
13: Yeah,
15: this
13: over
15: is
13: days, him. Weeks, months.
15: Yeah, he's preparing to do something he shouldn't do. He's buying the stuff he's going to use to kill her or to dispose of her. Yeah, this is the stuff you do before a crime.
13: Mm-hmm.
15: And then the day happens, and then you've got all of this activity afterwards. This is the blast radius, the fallout, that kind of gives you away. Because, you know, people don't do that. You're destroying your wife's property like you think she's never coming back. Well, wait, if she's just run off, why would you destroy her property unless you know she's not coming back?
13: Yep.
15: So you kind of do things that tip the hat. And so that's what we're doing here in front of a jury. It's fuse and fallout, fuse and fallout. So what I've envisioned here is if there was no New Testament, no evidence in a crime scene, if I don't trust anything the New Testament tells me about Jesus, is there enough evidence in the fuse and fallout of history to show me what happened in the first century, even if I had nothing from the crime scene, if I had nothing from the New Testament? Now, of course, I think that all the information about Jesus has to come from the New Testament, but I'm just taking an approach that should reflect what's in the New Testament if Jesus is who he said he was.
13: Now, let me ask this question, because some are probably thinking it. Why did you even come up with this idea? I mean, what was happening? They said, I wonder if I apply my detective skills to something that happened 2,000 years ago, if it would work. I mean, what was the motivation?
15: Well, we got into this church. You know, my wife thought, well, we've got kids now, and they're, you know, like 6 and 8, or it's 5 and 7. Should we raise them in the church? And I thought, no. I mean, I wasn't raised in the church.
13: And I turned out pretty well.
15: Yeah, of course. You always think that, right? Oh, yeah. You know what I was going to say? I'm going to say that for sure. But so I thought, I don't really have a desire to, but I love my wife. And if you want to raise the kids in the church, and she was kind of a cultural Catholic growing up. We didn't own a Bible, and she never read a Bible and never read a New Testament. We didn't understand what the gospel was. That wasn't part of our life. You never really heard it said that way. But we go to this church. She nagged me about it for about 3 years.
13: Good for her.
15: Good for her. Yeah. Actually, Susie is the reason. God has used Susie in my life in ways I can't even explain. So without her, I would be nowhere. But so she convinced me to go. And so I sat in church, and the pastor said that Jesus was this. He said a lot of things, but the thing that stuck with me, because I wasn't really interested in any of the other things.
13: Right.
15: But he said that Jesus was the smartest man who ever lived. And so I thought, well, what's so smart about him? So I did buy a Bible. I bought a pew Bible. And I just wanted to read what Jesus had to say, not expect, really expecting it to be more like Proverbs,
13: right?
15: Just like wisdom statements,
13: yeah.
15: Not so much a narrative about from people who want me to believe that this sequence of events occurred in this order,
13: right?
15: Occurred in this location at some point in history. Well, what is this? This is like supplemental reports in a cold case. I mean, I don't have access in cold cases. I don't have access to the witnesses anymore. They're dead.
13: Right.
15: I don't often have access to the report writers. Because those detectives are passed away.
13: Yeah.
15: I mean, I got a case from 1972. Everyone was dead before I got there. When we actually solved that case, our suspect had been dead for 15 years.
13: Wow. Mm.
15: So this is an old case. So the question then becomes, well, how do you manage these cases? How do you investigate these old cases?
13: Well, so apply that, you know, the fuse and fallout, for example, apply that, what you learned in detective work, to Jesus. How did you apply that?
15: Well, so I thought, okay, I'm going to do both an inside out and an outside in approach. And so I did an inside out approach. You know, how do we know that the Gospels are telling us something reliable? And I've written about that in a book called Cold Case Christianity. That really is just applying the template for reliable eyewitnesses that we offered to jurors and applying that to the Gospel authors. And that showed me a lot. But I also thought, well, look, if Jesus is who you all think he is, are you really telling me that the only people who noticed this are four writers in the first century? I mean, wouldn't you expect that if he's the rock you think he is, when you throw him into the pond, there'd be some ripples, wouldn't there?
13: Right.
15: I mean, it should be able to see this in the fallout of history.
13: Okay.
15: But having never been taught that, really, I didn't know what the impact of Jesus was in history. I think this is true for a lot of young people. As a matter of fact, I think it's really important right now for us to teach our young people, well, how important Jesus... I think there's two questions that every young person asks now. So for every one what claim we make, we have to offer the two whys. So I always say you have to give two whys for every what to Gen Z. And the first why is, okay, so you're making this claim about Jesus. Well, why do you think that's true? On the basis of what evidence do you, because, you know, everybody else is going to say that their claim is grounded in science, it's grounded in evidence, and you Christians have your wishful thinking. Now, good for you, but that's not good for me. So I want to know, why is this true? And the second why is, why should I care? Even if it is true, why should I care?
13: Yeah.
15: So I think what I really wanted to know is, does this matter? Even if this is true, does this matter?
13: I'm ready to answer that question. Right. I'm telling you
15: okay.
13: what. That's the question. Why does it matter?
15: Oh, yeah.
13: Whew, that's a big one.
15: Well, I think right now, I think the Gen Z, for a matter of fact, are less concerned about what Jeff Myers of Summit Ministries here in Colorado Springs, Manitou Springs, you know, we've been talking about this. I think that young people are more concerned about the God, not the godness of God, does God exist, but the goodness of God. Mm-hmm. Does this book, this Iron Age book you folks always, is the source of all misogyny, racism, homophobia, transphobia, you name every phobia you can think of, is this still good? Does this matter anymore? Does anything good emerge from this? Does anything beautiful emerge from this? Well, those are the kinds of questions I had too. And so this is what the outside in will tell you. Because if the outcome, if the impact of Jesus is evil, then why would you want to examine it? You can make claims about, say, for example, Nazism. Do I care if it's ugly to begin with? Why would I – stop making your case. I don't care. It doesn't matter to me.
13: Right.
15: But if this is something that is a source of all beauty, well, then it might matter.
13: Well, and one of the key things there is be cautious of what people label.
15: That's
13: like,
15: right.
13: You know, it doesn't mean it's Christianity because somebody says it is.
15: That's right.
13: It's what's true.
16: Hmm. This is Focus on the Family with Jim Daly. Our guest today is J. Warner Wallace. And boy, this is some really fascinating stuff.
13: Yep.
16: Get a copy of the book by our guest. It's called Person of Interest, Why Jesus Still Matters in a World That Rejects the Bible. And we've got details about getting a copy of that book at our website. That's focusonthefamily.com/broadcast, or give us a call, 800, the letter A in the word family.
13: Hey, Jim, you point out how several significant developments in ancient history allowed for the incredible dissemination of the gospel and the exponential growth of Christianity. Start with the developments of language and writing, why that is so important at that moment.
15: Yeah. So a lot of the times when I'm investigating a fuse, I'm answering my own skeptical questions because I'm anticipating that the jury is probably going to have similarly skeptical questions.
13: Uh-huh.
15: So when I'm examining the fuse and history that leads up to the appearance of Jesus in the first century, I'm examining really my own skepticism. So I had a skepticism about a number of things, but one of them was just this question. If Jesus really is God, why wouldn't he just come now when we've got social media and iPhones and we can, you know, so why wouldn't it be a better time to come now? Like, why does he come when he comes? times. But it turns out that the cultural shifts and the progress of culture and technology actually does benefit the first century in terms of disseminating information historically. So, for example, you know, if you can't express and articulate the detail of the Jesus story, because you don't have the letters in place yet. You don't have an alphabet in place yet. If you're just using hieroglyphics to, for example, describe the Sermon on the Mount, well, good luck with that.
13: Right.
15: It's not going to be easy to do. But once you have an alphabet that's widely distributed across the entire region, like the Etruscan alphabet, which is adopted by Rome, and then as Rome conquers the entire known world, it exports the Etruscan alphabet. And you have, you know, Koine Greek, which is being used by the Romans. You have papyrus, which is much easier to transport than, so for example, clay tablets or stone. So these things emerge in time until by the time Rome is in power and has organized and the roads are in place, there's a 200-year period of peace called the Pax Romana that occurs and allows for the Roman Empire to spend money on things it used to spend on war. It now began to spend on infrastructure like roads.
13: Yeah, so 47,000 miles.
15: Exactly.
13: That caught my attention.
15: It has
13: connected
15: all of these other empires. Like the Persians also had great roads. But now the Roman Empire makes sure that all roads lead to Rome. That's not actually is one of the goals of the Roman Empire. And they even connected the Silk Road from China. So now you got access by way of roads. As a matter of fact, if you read John's book of Revelation, there are a couple of churches that John is talking about in the first chapter that Paul planted by using roads that were not even available to Paul 100 years earlier because they were constructed by the Romans and allowed Paul into places where he could plant churches. So it turns out it's not just that Jesus appears, it's that the infrastructure is in place and the technology, the alphabet, the language is in place so that you can actually transmit the message of Jesus.
13: To spread the gospel.
15: Yes, and this is what I would say. And so the question becomes then, wouldn't it be better to come now? Well, here's what I discovered. What I discovered is that let's say we do this interview and it's viewed by a million people. Well, they're not going to download it physically into a million computers. They're going to view it online. And let's say that they saw a miracle occur in this video for some reason. Well, I think we are the most distrusting, even claims about the news. We are so divided as a nation, so divided as a world, that we're going to say, well, who's saying that first? Well, I don't trust that person. So I don't trust that information. So we are very distrusting. And then when we see something that looks miraculous, well, I've watched the Marvel superhero movies too.
13: Right.
15: Everything looks miraculous. Do you trust anything anymore, you see? But more importantly, you're not downloading the video. Now, why that matters is that if you downloaded it to a million different geographic locations, it would be much harder to eradicate the information in the video. In other words, if the information about Jesus is on physical manuscripts in a million locations, now it's very hard to eradicate the message of Jesus because I can't just flip the server off. So it turns out if you're going to come and you want to have lasting historical impact, you want to come at a time when information is disseminated materially, not digitally.
13: Yeah.
15: Because number one, you don't trust digital information. We don't. And number two, you don't save digital information geographically. It's easy to eradicate.
13: No, that's good. You also mentioned human beings being hardwired to believe in God. I think that, but I probably think it more so than before I became a Christian. But why is that so self-evident as a detective?
15: Well, okay, so that's one of these three strands of this fuse that are burning up. One of them is the culture of Rome developing and taking charge of things and providing an infrastructure so the message can be communicated. The other is there's a spiritual fuse. That it turns out that we are created in the image of God. So don't be surprised that we often think about God. And even today, polls have been taken. I think about 83% of all living humans believe in some form of theism or deism.
13: And that's with an incredible secular headwind now.
15: Oh, absolutely.
13: Think about that.
15: And these are studies being done by secular groups.
13: Yeah.
15: As a matter of fact, a lot of the Ivy League schools that are mostly secular now have done this research and have discovered that really we are born with a default position of looking at creation and inferring the existence of a creator. That's very natural for children to do. As a matter of fact, this is now kind of said that theism is kind of bred in the bone, according to these studies. I've kind of cited them in the book. So don't be surprised. This has always been the case, and even in antiquity. So here's what I would say as a skeptic. Well, I hear a lot about this dying and rising savior named Jesus, but it seems to me he's just a copy of some other dying and rising saviors that he's stolen the story from. And we see this a lot in Jesus mythers, who will say that Jesus is not an original story and he never lived. He's just a recreation of prior mythologies. And they'll cite similarities between these prior mythologies. Well, that's a fuse that's burning toward the appearance of the first century, and I wanted to examine it. So if you look and read through all the ancient mythologies, what you're going to discover is they have about 15 things in common. And it turns out those 15 things they have in common are all the things that humans naturally expect of deity. We think about God and we imagine certain things. Well, if he's God, he probably has power beyond ours. So we always, almost every God, for example, can do God things. They can do supernatural miracles because we expect our gods to do supernatural miracles. Many of them appear supernaturally. Well, you kind of expect that too. Ours does, right? Jesus appears supernaturally. Now, only broadly are these 15 attributes similar.
13: In each of these.
15: So I've charted them all. And no deity, no mythology prior to Jesus has more than about 10 of these.
13: Okay.
15: And some have as few as 6. Until you get to the first century, and then Jesus appears possessing all 15 of the ancient expectations of deity. Now, what's interesting about that is if you wanted to come and meet the expectations of the expectors, if the expected wants to meet the expectations of the expectors, Jesus does that. Huh. And Paul even talks about this. You know, you people are very religious. You even worship an unknown God here. Well, we're here to tell you that what you've imagined, we actually saw with our own eyes.
13: Right.
15: And so he's comparing the myths of humans. Now, when I say myth, I mean the stories of deity. To the myth written by God, as C.S. Lewis says. Not a fiction, but a claim about God that is from the mind of God, from the mind of poets and ancients and expectors to the mind of the expected. That's the difference in Jesus.
13: Mm-hmm. Well, and you put it in context like that, the exchange of Jesus with the woman at the well. I mean, you get a little sense of God's frustration there. Woman, I'm standing right in front of you. I am the water.
15: But what's great about it is that we share these expectations. And even the modern scientific and sociological experiments we're doing right now demonstrate that created beings have expectations of the creator. It's been going on for thousands of years. Mm-hmm. And Jesus meets most robustly all of those expectations. And that's not by coincidence. He's the only one in the history of anyone who claimed to be God who actually has all 15 of the characteristics. Like Buddha, for example, has 10.
13: Right. No, that's a really interesting observation that he fulfilled even that, you know, mythology.
15: That's right.
13: That Jesus is the fulfillment
15: of all. He's the actual reality that you've been imagining.
13: In parts and pieces.
15: That's right.
13: In all those expressions. That's so fascinating. Let me ask this question, Jim. Do you feel if you had to go in front of a jury today on the trial basis of Jesus' existence, you think you'd win the case?
15: Well, here's what I always say. You win trials not in opening statements, not in the evidence show, not in closing arguments. You win cases in jury selection. Sorry, it's just the case. So I would say to anyone listening, if you feel like, hey, I've been sharing the gospel with people, it's about jury selection. And I can't put people on a jury who have presuppositional biases or reasons to reject a truth claim that aren't evidential. So I make sure we have a 4-hour process where we select the jury and we eliminate the jurors who are biased against us on either side, on either side. So the question I would say is, are you taking the time? Are you praying about this? Are you asking God to soften the heart of the potential juror before you begin to present a case? Because it turns out you can present a case to a juror who's already biased against you, and it's not going to go very far. So I always say, yes, don't get frustrated, though. I think this case is more than sufficient. This case is very compelling. But there will still be people who will resist it. But it has more to do with jury selection than does the strength
13: of the
15: case.
13: That's really interesting. And for our listeners and viewers, I want to make sure we recommend this wonderful book, Person of Interest, Why Jesus Still Matters in a World That Rejects the Bible. And as Jim mentioned a moment ago, I mean, the Gen Z, the Gen X, all of the young folks today are really looking and prodding to see, can this be true? Is it real? And we better get equipped to answer those questions and to give a good answer to those solid questions. And one way to do it is to read this wonderful resource.
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13: Jim, again, stick with us, and thanks for being here today.
15: Thanks for having me. I appreciate it.
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5: 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We have been studying the book of Ephesians. It's a lesson I taught some time ago, but it's certainly relevant today. We're in the book of Ephesians. We're going to start chapter 3. We're going to start chapter 3 today and begin to explore the oneness of the body of Christ. Now, we talked about, you know, how we get access to all of this and spirituality, but Paul is now going to explain the mystery, the oneness, the access. He's going to break it down in detail, how we get a family, a community, what we're actually a part of, what this grace and faith does for us. Oh my goodness. And you might be somewhere in your life right now where you need some things to be revealed. This might be the lesson for you. Let's go to Ephesians 3.
6: You have no excuse for not being able to get along with where God sends you. You have no excuse. When you operate in God's purpose, there is no excuse for you to be in hostility with those around you. All right? So I'm hoping that you at least try and get some of the practicalities of this particular verbiage. So being one then yields peace. And so this is the peace that we have with God and with ourselves. So we need peace with God, we need peace with others, and we need peace within ourselves. We need peace with God, and we need peace with others, and we need peace within ourselves. And the more peaceful you are, the more at one you are, the more centered you are. So listen, good example. Somebody rattles your boat. We've heard it described as you went off in all kind of different directions, right? You've left your oneness. When somebody baits you or pulls you out of your zone of peace, that means somebody is taking you out of your oneness. What you need to understand is that God's cross has taken away every barrier for you to not be able to get back to peace. So in other words, if anybody baits you and pulls you out, I'm telling you right now, God says you have immediate access to get back to a centeredness and oneness. It is your right. It is your authoritative position to be at peace. And if anybody doesn't like the fact that you're calmly listening to them go off, that means that they don't understand your position in God. And it doesn't matter that they're upset. Maintain your oneness and maintain your peace. All right? Now, moving further into this, the oneness has a direct relation to your body. So your body then has to be intact. So when you talk about the oneness, we talk about the Jew and the Gentile becoming one, it means that we've become one body. So there's no longer a Jew body and a Gentile body. It's one body operating by one spirit.

0: one Lord, one faith, one baptism that we all brings us all into this body. Now, this body, Romans 12 and 1 says, we is our living sacrifice. And so this body that we're in, this one body is, it's on the altar. I mean, it's up against struggle daily. The enemy is fighting us, trying to challenge our oneness, our peace. He's trying to break up the Jew and the Gentile. He's trying to break up the church and the Father. He's trying to break up Christ and his disciples. So the body is in a battle. It's in a fight to be able to maintain it. So I want you to understand, just like your body fights off antibodies or wrong blood cells or excess weight or colds and viruses and flus, your body then must be treated as the temple of the Holy Spirit within you. And so this whole oneness, this whole peace, this whole gelling together means that now I'm a part of the body. I'm in the family. So I am connected to God. I am connected with Him wholly and completely in God. And so guess what? Lastly, guess what you are? You are the family of God. Now, remember your place. If you look at this picture, remember your place. You were homeless. You were on the street. You were without God. You didn't have a roof over you. You didn't have the promises. You were alienated from God. But now look at the picture. You have a father. You have a brother, Jesus Christ. You have a family. You have other believers in the Lord. And you all have a house. You've been adopted. It's a simple picture, but it's a powerful image that we are not by ourselves. We are a part of one another, and we are a part of God. So, all right, let's jump in then to Ephesians 3. Now, all of that being said, 3:1 says, for this reason, for this cause, for this purpose, I, Paul, the prisoner of Jesus Christ, for you, Gentiles. I'm in jail behind you guys. And this is one of his prison epistles. He's writing this from jail, literally. He says, I'm a prisoner of Jesus Christ for you. So I can get this message of chapter 1 and 2 to you. I'm in jail. He says, if you've heard of the dispensation of the grace of God, which is given me towards you. In other words, this is my economy. This is my period. This is my dispensation. This is my time to get the message to you. It's my calling to let the Gentiles know what they're supposed to have. So I want you to understand that chapter 3 is the whole setup about Paul saying, for this reason. Now, chapters 1 and 2 was telling us how we got access. Now, chapter 3 is telling us that Paul is saying, look, now I need you to be aware of it. I need to let you know how I went about getting this to you and how you actually walk in it. So verse 3 says, now watch this, how that by revelation he made known unto me the mystery. So look at the words that we're using here. Revelation, meaning he didn't get it from a book at the library. It wasn't physical. It wasn't tangible. Paul is giving you an example of how he accessed heaven to be able to get you information. So by revelation, he gave me the what? The mystery. It's the unknown again. So he made the invisible visible. Paul said, I'm here to make the invisible visible to you, as I wrote afore in few words, whereby when you read, you may understand my knowledge in the mystery of Christ. How did he get his knowledge in the mystery of Christ? Paul is saying, I got it from revelation. In other words, I tapped into heaven by the Spirit and God revealed a mystery to me. I mean, we're talking about it literally here that Paul is saying, I'm going to give you the mystery. The mystery was that the Jew and the Gentile would become one and we'd have access to the Father. He says, I'm letting you know, I'm giving you the truth. What good is a promise if you don't know about it? I taught this weeks and weeks ago about if you've been given the inheritance, but you don't know about it. If you have it, Joshua's role was to tell those people there's a promise on the other side of Jordan. There's no reason for us to be saved if we don't know that we're blessed. We got to know that we're blessed. How do we know that we're blessed? Because somebody taps into the Spirit. And by revelation, we get mystery solved. Now, Paul didn't have the full Word of God, Genesis to Revelation. We have the Word of God now. The Word of God is Jesus' Spirit. It is His Word. It is His Spirit written in Word for us to be able to read. We now have the tangible representation of what that mystery was. We bring that Word to us through the Word. When we read it, we connect to it. So this Word, this mystery was given to Paul by revelation. Let's go back to the text. I want you to begin to understand when you're sitting there thinking you're confused, or when you're sitting there thinking, I don't understand this. When you're sitting there thinking, this is a mystery. I don't get it. Something's hidden. When you talk about mystery, it means it's hidden on purpose. It's not lost. And I want you to understand that. God didn't just make it up. It means that He already decided what He was going to do, but He set it aside for a while until it was time. So when you don't know something, you can get a revelation, or you can know something, but God says, I'm not going to reveal it to you. I'm not going to let you bring it out until it's time. So the next verse in verse 5 says, which in other ages was not made known unto the sons of men, as it is now revealed unto His holy apostles and prophets by the Spirit. So Paul is saying, look, God knew long before the foundation of the world, that He was going to bring the Jew and the Gentile together. He was going to abolish these laws and commandments. He was going to make us one. He was going to bring peace between us and God the Father. He said, God knew that when Joshua was fighting the battle of Jericho. Well, if Joshua knew, if God knew that, why didn't He tell Joshua? Because mysteries have seasons. Mysteries have timings. Listen, God reveals and unfolds His truth to us in order. So listen to this. So listen carefully. When you tap into things in heaven, when you pray for things in heaven, when you're seeking to pull down things, it will only be revealed to you what it is that is timely. So in other words, you could be asking for something that is not yet to be revealed, and God will not respond to you. So don't view a lack of an answer as there is no answer. That's not what it means. It means that there is an answer to your prayer, but it is being withheld because it is not the proper timing. So when you talk about, listen, so let's say you're looking for a job. You need a job. You think you need a job, or you need answer to this prayer. You need money for rent or something like that. And you're praying and God doesn't give you the response. Listen, God knows. He knew before the foundation of the world whether your rent was going to pay. He knew what job you're going to take. He knew all of it. So I'm trying to get you to see. I'm trying to get you to parallel the text to something practical for you that says, listen, God knows every mystery in your life. And He is waiting to disclose it at the right time. And listen, not only will He reveal it to you, say, for instance, if you have trouble getting it, He will send a Paul or a Joshua. He will send a pastor at your church to preach it to you, or a teacher to teach it to you if you're struggling getting it. Remember we talked about the order when they walked through the Jordan? Oh man, if you see, don't play with this lesson. It all ties together. Remember the order of the priest, Joshua, remember the Ark of the Covenant, or the law, them putting themselves in order, then the people, making sure that they were prepared, to cross over in an order. That sometimes God may speak to you through direct revelation. God may speak to you through your pastor, God may speak to you through the Spirit. God may speak to you through the Word. But if you get no message at all, it doesn't mean there is no answer at all. It just means that it could be a mystery. It's being withheld until the right timing. I'll go a little further here because I'm just trying to get you to see how this plays out. The text said that it was revealed unto his holy apostles and prophets by the Spirit. So a lot of the stuff the Old Testament people never even knew about. It wasn't revealed until Paul, the apostles, got it, and maybe some of the prophets. So verse 6, it was withheld so that the Gentiles, what was withheld? That the Gentiles should be, and here it is, fellow heirs. Who are the Gentiles? That's us. The mystery was that we should be fellow heirs and of the same body. Remember the pictures of the body I showed you? Same body, one body, and partakers of his promise in Christ. How? By the gospel. Via, through the gospel. What is it? That the Gentiles should be what? Fellow heirs. Fellow heirs, meaning I'm a joint heir. Whatever Jesus gets, I get. Whatever Abraham got, I got. Whatever the promises that Joshua fought for, now come over to us. Relationship with God, all the stuff you didn't have, you now have God. You now have a home. You now have access. You now have promise. You now have blessing. You now have power. You now have anointing. All of that, Paul said, I'm a prisoner trying to get you the message. Hey, dummy, you're a fellow heir and you're of the same body. I'm trying to get you the message. And I look at the tenacity of Paul. Paul's commission was get my people this message. Get my people this message. But he was in prison. Did he stop? Did he decide, oh, well, God must be done with me because I'm in jail. Ain't no way I can get the message to him now. God, I don't have a car. I don't have church. I don't even have freedom. I can't get them the message. I can't preach to them. Paul is writing a letter from prison. Do you get what I'm saying? If God has commissioned you, he will, listen, in other words, Paul physically can't get his message out from behind the walls. So what does he do? He puts it on paper, sends the paper out beyond the wall. In other words, God removes the walls that gives you the ability to reach the people you need to reach. Don't you dare take this position that because you don't have the luxury or the preference that you want, that you're exempt from doing what God has called you to do. Well, you're not working right now, so you can't do ministry. That's a lie. That's a lie. Well, we don't have a church right now, so I can't do Bible study. Well, that's a lie. I'm live streaming right now. Do you get what I'm saying? Don't let a prison situation keep you. I'm just trying to tell you, nothing will stop you from fulfilling God's call on your life. Paul is saying, I've got to get this message to you. You are fellow heirs. You've got a blessing. Messenger, hey, telegram, the pigeon is running. Here it comes with the bottle in the water. Here it comes. The message is coming. What's the message? Remember Paul revealed. The redcoats are coming. Listen, the message is here. What? I'm blessed. What's the message? You're blessed. What am I trying to tell you? You're a fellow heir. You're in the family. You're good. Here's your VIP pass. The blood is drawing you nigh. You're in heaven. What are you depressed about? Why are you sad? What are you tripping about? God has already predetermined your future. God knows your promises. God is already predestined where you're headed. Trust him for it. What's the issue? Everything, God, listen, your enmity, he's broken down. Anybody hostile toward you, he said, I'll break it down in order to get you in. What's the problem? Paul said, I'm a jump over people. I'm a break down the bars at prison and break them down with, you've got to be creative with how you want to be a blessing for God. Paul said, I'm not going to let prison stop me. What are you saying that's stopping you right now? You shy? You don't want to talk to nobody at work? Shame on you. He brought you across Jordan. So let me go a little further. Verse 7. whereof I was made a minister according to the gift of the grace of God given unto me by the effectual working of his power. So Paul is an example, same grace. He had a gift of grace. His gift of grace was preaching. His gift of grace was writing. Paul wrote, we believe, 14 books of the 27 New Testament books. 14 of them. One man. That's how bad he was. Now, remember, Paul was the one who was killing Christians. Paul was killing Christians. Paul was on the road to Damascus with letters in his hand to go kill more Christians when Jesus knocked him down and said, I'm going to use you. Changed his name from Saul to Paul and brought him in. The blood of Jesus drew him nigh, brought him into the kingdom, and Paul began to preach for him. He gave him the gift of grace. I'm trying to get you to see that when you get saved, that grace saves you and you get a gift. You get a gift to be able to operate in. And so Joshua had a gift. Remember when the army, he almost jumped on the angel of the Lord. He said, whose side are you on? He said, and the angel said, I'm a captain of the Lord's host. Hold on, brother. But that was Joshua's gift. He was a fighter. David was a psalmist. Moses was a leader. Abraham was a leader, a man of faith, the friend of God. David, who could fight bears and lions. I mean, you've got these people who do great things. They were a gift of God's grace. And you can't let yourself be held behind on that. So he was made minister by the grace, the gift of grace. Verse 18, unto me, and this is what he means, who am, verse 8, who am less than the least of all saints. The less than the least of all saints, meaning I was bad. I was wrong. I was cutting up the church. He says, unto me, who am less than the least of all saints. Who can be the less than the least? In other words, I'm under the worst. I'm the baddest. He said, this grace is given even unto me. I'm telling you right now, there is no sin. There is no wrong that you have done. There is no sin that you have committed that God does not have a gift of grace for you. There is no error in your life that God has not provided a pass for you to get access. You know how some people say sometimes that's beyond my pay grade. And God says all of heaven is still given to the least of the less, the least of all saints. At the lowest of the podium, he says, I'll let you in. That's why people can get in on their deathbed. That's why people can pray at the last minute, Lord, save me, and he'll bring them in. Because the requirement is faith, not perfection. The requirement is, do you believe that his blood was shed for you? That's the requirement. And once you believe it, you're drawn nigh and you're given access. So Paul makes it clear that even in his wretchedness, he was able to get this grace. This grace was given that I should preach among the Gentiles the what? Unsearchable riches of Christ.
1: I have a word for those of you who might be saying, Pastor Cherry, you don't know how bad I am and all the dirt I've done. This lesson today is telling you, I don't know, I don't care how far down you were, there's enough grace for God to give his inheritance to you. Once you become part of the family, you're part of the blood and you're part of the inheritance. You just have to believe it. Don't you dare sit there and say, I'm lesser than the less of Paul, of the least of the saints. Paul was used mightily by God, and you too still have a chance to be used mightily by God. There is an inheritance with your name on it. Get up and get it. God bless you.
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3: 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I've been seeing a lot of prayer requests for healing lately. Hey, I am Katie Evans, and if you have a prayer request you'd like me to pray for you, well, why don't you head over to the station website and enter the keyword prayer? It's going to redirect you, and you are going to find prayer requests from so many people, and you can sign a prayer request off anonymously. You can put your name, but I've been seeing a lot for healing, and this one is from Sharon. Says, I pray for healing and cure for my daughter who's battling stage 4 breast cancer. I know that God loves her and will never put more on her than she can bear. I ask God for his healing hands to touch her and restore her body back to health. That was Sharon. And then there's Gigi. He says, please pray for healing in my body. I believe every word of the Bible to be true. The word promises that he can and will heal us when just a touch of his robe emits healing power. God bless your ministry. Thank God for your faithfulness, asking a blessing over you and thanking him for the healing which is taking place. Amen. So we are praying for Sharon's daughter. We are praying for Gigi, and we can pray for you too.
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5: When I was in college, there was a group of people in the dorm who were doing a Ouija board thing every night. 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I will never forget it. And one person after another came out of there. Their face was just white. And they were just absolutely terrified. And they took that Ouija board and somebody threw it out the window. 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
11: In 1783, the Revolutionary War was nearly over, but America's future remained uncertain. Officers in the Continental Army were angry. Congress had failed to provide promised pay, and some considered using the Army's power to force the government's hand. George Washington understood their frustration, but he also knew the liberty they had fought to win could be destroyed by the very army that secured it. Washington confronted his officers and urged them to choose honor, patience, and loyalty to the Republic over rebellion. He could have used their anger to increase his own power. Instead, he used his influence to restrain it. Power asks what it can take. Character asks what duty requires. Washington's lesson still stands. Freedom survives when leaders place principle above ambition and remain faithful to God, country, and the people they serve.
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0: False teacher. We're quick to call out false teachers when it could just be a believer who God used powerfully when they were younger. Notoriety, popularity, fame drew them away from the Lord. So they're not necessarily a false teacher. A false teacher is purposely bringing in heretical doctrine to deceive people and lead them to hell. They need to get back to the first love. They need to get back to theological grounding. They've drifted from the truth and they need to recapture. The limelight has changed them. That's why all the cameras make me question their character.
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2: 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Leonard Ravenhill once said, "The self-sufficient does not pray. The self-satisfied will not pray. The self-righteous cannot pray. No man is greater than his prayer life." Today, Pastor Shane brings the truth with all power and authority against the enemy of our soul, encouraging us to be actionable in this. Greater is he that is in us than he who is in the world. Walk this today, right here on Regaining Lost Ground.
1: 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And now, from Westside Christian Fellowship in Leona Valley, California, here's Pastor Shane Idleman.
0: Who's crying for America now? Give me America for the cause of Christ or I shall die. And that is born in the prayer closet. It is birthed in the furnace of affliction. And from that comes out prevailing prayer. And the enemy knows that that prayer is going to bring your prodigal home. That prayer might even heal you. That prayer might set you free. That prayer might break that stronghold. That prayer, there's the power of the praying Christian. That's why he goes after it. That's why he goes after it. I'm tempted to try this. I don't know. But one of these Sundays, I want to just promote it for a while and say, I'm not going to preach. All we're going to do is pray and worship. And I want to see the attendance. No, don't shout. You don't know the attendance yet. Should we try that sometime? Just to prove a point. Okay. I'm guessing half. I'll run to somebody, why didn't you come? I want to hear a message. Why do you want to hear a message when you can grab the heart of God? You're going to listen to a man? You can listen to a man for the next 50 years. But 5 minutes in the presence of God will change you. That's what you need. My job is to point you to the man. My job is to build that hunger, build that desire, build that thirst so you get home and you're desiring more of God. That's what he has called me to do. That's the mandate on this church. It's a little bit different than other churches. I got it. I'm not worried about other churches. I run people, why do you guys do it this way? I don't know. The Bible doesn't say exactly how to do church. But Paul, oh goodness, it's not just me. But Paul, greatly annoyed. Paul was greatly like this girl. These are the servants of the Most High God. These are the servants of the Most High God. Just falling around. These are the servants of the Most High God. He's okay. You know what? I'm done with you. I mean, I would love to. Can you just listen? I command you in the name of Jesus Christ, be done with her, be out of her. And at that moment, she was delivered and set free. What a picture. What a picture. God doesn't do that anymore, they say. Oh, really? Could it be our lack of faith that limits God? I command you in the name of Jesus Christ to come out of her. God, just think we could get that power back in many churches where we could tell people, if you need help, go in the prayer room. Let us pray for you. But it's got to come from vessels who are clean. Prayer team members who are broken, humble, have dealt with God. They're not holding on to besetting sin. They believe in the power of prayer. I have a note to do that at the end and have our prayer team members pray with you if you do need that. If you need that, I gotta get this off of me. I need a breakthrough in this area. Let us pray with you. And that spirit came out that very hour. What's interesting is we don't know. I mean, it appears that it was immediate, but we've seen sessions where it's taken a couple hours to really deal with people in the demonic realm. The Bible doesn't give us clear instructions on exactly how to do it, but we know people can be set free. I mean, I wanted maybe sometime just give a lot of testimonies, but there was one time I remember over on, we have a little office on 50th West where we keep our radio equipment and offices, and a lady was in there by the name of Eva Marie, some of you remember. And I went in there, and they're in there, you know, I'm doing some things. I'm like, oh my goodness, wow. I think I'll come back later. Right? It's because she's just like, this lady is just crying and heaving. And I'm like, I text her later, and she goes, oh, Pastor, it took about 3 hours. What? What? Shouldn't it just be like this? And so I don't quite understand all the, but then I talked to the lady. And she's like, I threw up in the trash can and I've been set free. And I think she's been at the altar. This is years ago. And I just feel so incredible. I'm like, and then you see other things that have been happening and you talk to people. Right. It's not common every single Sunday for sure. Could it be? Possibly. Possibly. We're open to whatever God wants to do. But it's a beautiful thing when He sets people free. It's a beautiful thing. And sometimes there's no major event. Sometimes that you pray for somebody and they come back and they're glowing like, I've been set free from that prayer last week. I cannot believe it. I haven't touched whiskey in all week and I've been hooked on it for 20 years. I heard that a few years ago. Same sex attraction. Marijuana. We've heard those things where it's just, I have no desire anymore. And other people are struggling. I don't understand how it all works. Some people are set free. Other people, there's a struggle to fight through sometimes. We trust in God's sovereignty. But the Spirit came out. And when her master saw that their hope of profit was gone, they seized Paul and Silas and dragged them into the marketplace to the authorities. Isn't that interesting? What did you guys do to my spirit of Python? By the way, you guys, you don't have to try and name all these demons. Just spirit of Python, Leviathan, this, that, monitoring spirits. Just, you can just take authority over what God has given you. But here's a couple keys I want to talk about with before Paul casts this demon out. I believe he had some time to be prayed up and to use discernment. Like maybe at first he thought it was legitimate, like she recognizes who we are. But maybe over time, following them around, he realized, okay, this is not good, this is not of God, and he used discernment. And so that's a key for praying with people, especially in this area. If you're going to cast out a demon where there's no demon, it's a little silly. We've seen that. I don't know what you're talking about. Because there's some people who think there's a demon under every rock. I have the demon of anger. No, you're just a jerk. And you're selfish and you're prideful. That's not a demon. So it happens. You guys have seen it, right? You demon under everybody has a demon of coffee. Demon of sugar. And there's everything. So you got to cast out demons out of all believers all the time. Demon of gluttony. Demon of this. Demon of... But on the other end, there's people who think that that doesn't happen anymore. And the devil loves that view too. So Paul's prayed up and he's using discernment. I think if you're praying, Lord, what's going on here? What is she harassing me? And you're prayed up, you use discernment, you use wisdom, and you speak into that situation. And like I said earlier, many are too fixated, I believe, on naming demons It's about popularity and pomp, and they have all these demon names, and you know, they built a whole career out of casting out demons and things like that. So we just have to be careful. But here's what we have to remember. Darkness hates to be defeated and will lash out. So the darkness was defeated. This girl is set free. The profit that they were gaining from her is over, and now they're going to lash out. Be ready, believer. Anytime God is working in your life, the enemy's going after it. He hates it. He hates to be defeated. I mean, we see it. Some of the most powerful worship services come with a little nuance. There's something else going on sometimes. Arguments, or this happened, or that happened, and the enemy's trying to disrupt what's going on. Negative talk and critical spirit, critical hearts. Man, doesn't that kill unity? Just come in with a critical heart and just, I don't know about that, Shane. I don't think demons work that way. I don't know. Well, let's talk about this for a minute. The concept of casting out a demon. Oh boy. You guys didn't know I was going here, did you? Well, it's in the book of Acts. It's where we're at. And it's important, especially for us today. Now, there was probably, I could have had like 15 verses I found in the New Testament. You know, Jesus cast out demons, commanded his believers to cast out demons. The apostles cast out demons. You know, so I said, okay, in a sentence, what is it? In short, it's a greater authority is present. That's what casting out a demon is. The Holy Spirit in you is greater than the demonic realm. So you are taking authority over the situation. You don't run in fear. You take authority. The greater is you that's in the world. So when Jesus cast out, a greater was present. I'm greater. I cast you out of that person. My authority is greater than yours. And so when I told people before, I might go in that palm reader place and minister to her. Oh, I would not do that. Why? They have no greater authority than the authority of and me. Go to a place where there's witches and talk. They have no greater authority than me. You have the greater authority. Now you want to use wisdom. You want to use discernment. But we should not be scared of the darkness. The darkness should be scared of you. So that's really what casting out is. It's a greater authority that you've been given, the Holy Spirit in you. You notice there the demonic realm, maybe in your kids, a little kids, five-year-old, or this, and you say, in Jesus' name, you have the authority to pray as if Christ would want you to pray. If you're bound by this demon or whatever, be delivered in Jesus' name. A greater authority is present. That's what you're doing. You're casting down, as it were. And that's why I love 2 Corinthians. Casting down arguments and every high thing that exalts itself against the knowledge of God. And it goes on to say, taking those thoughts captive. So you're casting down the greater authority that's been given to you. You take authority over those things that are trying to ruin your life. But because of social media, when I was growing up, you just heard of things. You never saw them. Unless there might be a VHS video. Remember those video records? You put those in, you might see some interesting stuff. But nowadays, it's everywhere. Instagram, I mean, you got demon slayers. You got deliverance at book signings. You guys seen the videos out this week? I actually was going to play two and mention this person, but I'm not. I don't want to give them any more publicity. But I want to talk about, because it's important. My kids have lots of questions when they see this stuff. It's the world we live in now. And because of social media, there's a lot of exposure. And you see people being delivered or fake deliverance. What are we supposed to do with all of this stuff as a church? Right? What are we supposed to do with all this stuff? Because the church should have some type of response. They should have, biblically speaking. I mean, for example, something started happening here and somebody's manifesting or this, we'd have them exhort them to the prayer room and have people talk with them and pray with them. And, you know, you handle things a certain way. But when it comes to this issue, we either ignore it. We don't know, or we don't know. I mean, you run into homeless people. Sometimes you think they're either demon possessed or there's mental illness. And there's a combination. That's really is. I've talked to plenty, as have many of you, and you know, and there's just, could be mental illness, but a lot of mental illness is linked to demonic activity. That's just, I mean, that's just truth. It's biblically speaking as well. So here are the top 10 points that I want to leave you with about deliverance. Okay? So as a church, I believe, the elders would tell me if they disagree on this, maybe we should have talked about first, but I think we're on the same page. We believe that a Christian can be harassed and open the door to the demonic realm. We can pray for that person. We can give that situation rest. We can go to the people. We have people that can go to the home and pray over the home. And there's a calming effect, the work of the Holy Spirit in their heart, and set them free in that area. Sometimes things come back. I don't know. But we also believe that we can pray for unbelievers. But the real point with unbelievers is to be set free as a sign that they need the gospel, to point them to the greater power that is Jesus Christ. And so we pray for people if we feel like they're maybe not enough, because it's hard to discern what's demonic, what's not. Some people don't want to admit it. Have you ever seen that before? No, I'm fine. No, you got something going on. There's something. You got a stronghold. It's got a really strong hold. And so a lot of times when I pray too, you know, I'll pray and say, Lord, if there's a demonic stronghold in this person's life, many times there's not much, but sometimes it's just like, you know, like, what do you mean by that? What do you mean? Like, there's a response. You know that, like, something triggered them. Or you ask questions. Have you opened yourself up to this in the past and the fortune tellers and things like that? And, well, I used to, just to kind of see where I was going and see if I would meet a certain person, and horoscopes, and, you know, and you kind of work through that, and you have to, really what's key is repentance. The person has to repent from those things. And this is where a good guideline is for those. You see things on Instagram. So basically, in the last week, there was this lady at a book signing, and people would come to her table. Her church is actually in LA, and they would start shaking and manifesting and fall over, and then they pick them up, and then they're smiling and they're fine. And so, I guess they're manifesting with a demon, but then they're set free on their own because nobody's really praying for them. So it's like, this is so bizarre. Lord, I don't know about this. But I know other things that this person does, and it's just not, it's not good, it's not godly. So, but here's point number one. Judge actions versus attack the character of the person when we don't know the person. So it's one reason I didn't mention the name in the videos. I don't know the character. I mean, if you sit down with somebody and you really hear their heart for an hour, you just find out they've just been misled in certain areas. Because what happens, I've noticed over the years, if you talk to certain Christians, they're many times we live in our own bubble. We talk a certain way. For example, there's like the Reformed camp. You know, all they listen to is John MacArthur and Spurgeon and the Puritans and R.C. Sproul, and that's their whole world right there. I talk about revival, no, not open to that. And then there's a whole other group that's just all about, you know, Calvary Chapel movement. You know, they stay all in the Calvary Chapel distinctives. It's Calvary Chapel. They go to Calvary Chapel conferences. And all these things are good, right? But then there's another group that there's no scriptural grounding. It's just the name it and claim it. You know, just kind of just have enough faith and you can move mountains and you can, and they're not open to what the Bible really says about faith and sifting it through godly counsel and reading systematic theology and solid commentaries to get a solid grounding in your faith. And so that's what happens here. So we judge the actions versus the person's character. I don't know the person's, my point was, if I were to sit down with the person and you can talk with them, you realize, okay, they just watch Kenneth Copeland, Benny Hinn. There we go. I'll give you some perspective. That's all they listen to. So it's no wonder that it's like God. Let's come back to let's see what the Bible says, right? And so you understand. You talk to people. They're not necessarily a false prophet or a wolf in sheep's clothing. They've just never been taught. They've just been taught just God can do, you know, faith, name it and claim it, and blab it and grab it, and they need that grounding and they need that anchor. So that's why it's important to judge actions versus attack character. Number two. So, for example, on those two people I just mentioned, right? Every time I do this, people are going to get mad at me for saying their names, all right? I can't watch more than 4 minutes. Just like Jesse Duplantis, right? There's a certain group. It's like, what in the world is going on? They do not represent me. And I'm not ashamed to say it, because they go out publicly and say asinine things and ridiculous things and misrepresent the gospel, misrepresent pastors and teachers. So yes, I can call it out. I've got a biblical mandate to call out silliness and not just not want to say anything because I want to be nice to everybody. That's not biblical. You shouldn't want to do that. Oh, I can't wait to do that. I actually know that was in my notes to say that. But I feel it's important. I'm going to get to more of these points that will tie in what I just said. Number two, a false teacher versus the one who fell off the wagon. So this person I've been talking about, or you'll see others online. I mean, I can name lots of names. You guys already know who a lot of the people are. But false teacher. We're quick to call out false teachers when it could just be a believer who God used powerfully when they were younger, and notoriety, popularity, fame drew them away from the Lord. So they're not necessarily a false teacher. A false teacher is purposely bringing in heretical doctrine to deceive people and lead them to hell. These people might just be, they need to get back to the first love. They need to get back to theological grounding. They've drifted from the truth, and they need to recapture the limelight has changed them. That's why all the cameras make me question their character. Don't allow or welcome adoration. A lot of these people welcome worship. Oh, this great faith healer, this great person of this, and they welcome that adoration. You should not welcome that. Point people to Jesus.

0: Hello, this is Pastor Shane Eidelman. I want to tell you about a new booklet I just released titled The Dark Night of the Soul. This book came from a very challenging season in my own personal life. Dark seasons reveal what we actually believe, not just what we say we believe. The phrase, the dark night of the soul, captures a moment we all dread. It's the moment when the floor drops out from underneath us and we realize that we are not in control and we come face to face with something we cannot fix. Time and time again, God demonstrates that what appears to be the end of something is actually only the beginning. So again, I want to encourage you to take time today and download my new booklet, The Dark Night of the Soul, for free right now at westsidechristianfellowship.org. 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

0: Regaining Lost Ground was pre-recorded and sponsored by Westside Christian Fellowship on 98.3 FM, The Word. I did it! Finally, the last thing needed to be booked for my wedding has been down paymented. I am Katie Evans. I mean, I put a down payment on for the tables and chairs. I just kept kicking that can down the road, and finally, I got, you know, back in May, it was like a notification, and it was like 5 months to the wedding. Da, da, da, da, da, da. And I'm just thinking, oh no, I still don't have tables and chairs. Finally did. My mom helped me. She was like, I'm going to find a place. And it's one of those things that was so simple. It was such a simple process, but for some reason I was dragging my feet. I don't know why. I do this every now and then. Small things, I think I've shared with you before, like not submitting Buttercup's vet visits to insurance in a timely manner. Let's see, other things. My taxes, I used to be really good at doing those early, and then something happened, and I just have been, you know, dragging my feet. I mean, not this year, but I just do it now in April instead of earlier in the year. But yes, people will have tables to sit at and chairs to sit in at my wedding in October.
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2: John in Baldwin Park.
3: I hear the word heck a lot, even behind the pulpit as the pastors are preaching. I don't think that's appropriate.
2: Do you feel like it's a substitute word for another word that starts with H?
3: Yeah, but you know, when they speak and they say, and what the heck was that? They say like that. And
2: yeah.
3: To me, it's like, what is he saying? Is he saying hell? Or is he trying to say the F word? You know?
2: Yeah, well, you know, it's an interesting thing because I had a youth pastor once who used a different word for the F word that begins with F. And it really bugged people. I don't know that heck bothers people in the same way, but I think it's another thing where you have to think about how are people receiving. We understand that there is offensive language considered to be cursing, but then we also understand that certain words a lot of people don't think are cursing.
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5: Now, last time, friends, we got into the 19th chapter, and it would seem maybe that we bogged down, but we only bogged down at important places. And last time, we saw that our Lord was discussing this subject of marriage and divorce. Of course, the question that was brought to him to tempt him, to try to put him in opposition to the Mosaic system. And he made it very clear that Moses did this because of the hardness of men's hearts, and that the original purpose of God was that the marriage might be the tenderest and sweetest and loveliest, most thrilling relationship that any person could possibly experience in this life, and that the awful tragedy was when a divorce came. He gave what is the scriptural grounds of divorce, and that, of course, is adultery. Now, today, that's totally ignored. It's no longer actually a ground in California. They don't use that ugly term anymore. Adultery is an ugly term, and it sounds so much better to say incompatibility. That is a nice sounding word compared to the other. But he puts down for God's people, this is the basis for it. And then he brought those little children, said, don't keep them from coming to me. And I say again, man or woman, husband or wife, mother or father, you're contemplating divorce. Think of the little ones. The Lord Jesus said, suffer them to come unto me. And you'd be surprised today, the number of little ones that have been turned away from Christ because of the separation, the divorce of father and mother. May I say that our Lord ties that together. And then Jesus in verse 14, and I'll pick up our study there. But Jesus said, suffer the little children, forbid them not to come unto me, for of such is the kingdom of heaven. He laid his hands on them and departed thence. And behold, one came and said unto him, good master, what good thing shall I do that I may have eternal life? And he said unto him, why callest thou me good? There's none good but one, that is God. But if thou wilt enter into life, keep the commandments. Now, let's pause there for just a moment. This is a remarkable incident, and we'll have an occasion, of course, to consider it again in the Gospel of Luke, and I probably will spend more time with it there, but there's certain things here we'd like to call your attention. You'll notice how he approached the Lord Jesus. He called him good. Now, he was willing to concede that, and the enemies, I don't think, would have gone that far. What our Lord is saying to the young man, why do you call me good? And then he says, there's none good but one, that is God. And I'm sure you see what our Lord was after. He's saying, young man, no one's good but God. Now, if you see that I'm good, it's because I'm God. That's the reason that the Lord Jesus does this. And so he's leading him along that he might accept him as the Christ, the Son of God. Then the Lord Jesus flashed on this young man the commandments that have to do with a man's relationship to man. And let me read those. Verse 18 now of Matthew 19. He said unto him, which? Jesus said, thou shalt do no murder. Thou shalt not commit adultery. Thou shalt not steal. Thou shalt not bear false witness. Honor thy father and thy mother, and thou shalt love thy neighbors thyself. Now listen, this young man saith unto him, all these things have I kept from my youth up. What lack I yet? Now, he recognized that there was a lack in his life. Yet, this young man could say that he had kept these commandments. Now, the commandments our Lord gave to him are the

0: last of the Ten Commandments that have to do with a man's relationship to man. The first commandments have to do with a man's relationship to God. Our Lord did not use those because he's leading this young man along. Now, the Lord says to him, verse 21, Jesus saith unto him, if thou wilt be perfect or complete, go and sell what thou hast. Give to the poor, and thou shalt have treasure in heaven, and come and follow me. Following Jesus, of course, would have led him to see that he was not keeping the first commandments, which have to do with a man's relationship to God. This very moment, the Lord Jesus is on the way to the cross. And if he's going to follow the Lord Jesus, he'd find himself at the foot of a cross. But there was something standing in the way for this young man. It was riches. The riches were the stumbling block for this young man. Now, for somebody else, it might be something else, and would be, certainly would for me. Riches is certainly not my problem, friends, because I don't have it. But will you notice what our Lord now says to this young man? But when the young man heard that saying, he went away sorrowful, for he had great possessions. You see, this was the stumbling block in the young man's life. This was the thing that was keeping him from the Lord Jesus Christ. Now, today you will find that there are many things that are keeping man from the Lord Jesus. Riches, one thing. Oh, there are just multitudes of other things. Actually, a church membership are keeping a lot of people from Christ. They think they belong to the church, and that puts them in a little cellophane bag, and nobody can get to them. After all, they can say, I'm a church member. I've been through the ceremonies. I made my confession, and that sort of thing. But my friend, they are as unconverted as any darkest spot on top side of the earth. That would be their condition. What is it today that is separating maybe you from Christ? Is there anything in the way that's keeping you from him? Well, it was riches for this young man. Now, will you notice our Lord now in verse 23 says, Then said Jesus unto his disciples, Verily I say unto you that a rich man shall hardly enter into the kingdom of heaven. Not many rich, you know, not many of the great ones of the earth. I think that's still true today. Notice what he said. Again, I say unto you, it is easier for a camel to go through the eye of a needle than for a rich man to enter into the kingdom of God. Now, I feel that a great many people miss many times the humor that our Lord uses. And I'm confident that there's humor here. And I've even heard this rather ridiculous explanation that there was a gate in Jerusalem that was called the Eye of the Needle, and a camel had to kneel down to go through. And what our Lord meant, he'd have to become humble. He's not talking about that at all. He's talking about a real camel, and he's talking about a real needle that has an eye in it. And friends, let me ask you the very frank question. Is it possible for a real camel to go through an eye of the needle? I think you know the answer. He just can't make it. It's impossible. But would it be possible for God to do that? Well, God can put a camel through a needle's eye, only he's not in that business, but only God can regenerate a man. And that is the point he's making here. It's easier for a camel to go through the eye of a needle than for a rich man to enter into the kingdom of God. He'll never enter in because of his riches. There are so many people today that think they're going to be saved by what they have or who they are. And friends, you are saved when you find out who you are, and that is a sinner, and when you find out that you're a beggar in God's sight and you have nothing to offer him for your salvation. Now, when you make that discovery, you're a candidate for salvation. But as long as you think that you can do something or you can pay God, and there are a lot of people that think they can do that, why, you can no more be saved than you can put a camel through an eye of a needle by your own works. You say that's impossible. Of course it is. That's the point our Lord is making here. It's impossible. Now, let's read on. When his disciples heard it, they were exceedingly amazed, saying, Who then can be saved? Well, listen to this. This is the explanation. Verse 26 of Matthew 19, "But Jesus beheld them and said unto them, with men this is impossible, but with God all things are possible." As far as any person is concerned, doesn't make any difference who you are. You're a candidate for salvation if you recognize that you are not a candidate for salvation, that you have nothing to offer God at all. And when you come to Him to offer Him nothing except empty hands and to hold Him out to Him in faith, my friend, He'll take you and save you. That's when He does that. Now, notice verse 27. "Then answered Peter and said unto him, Behold, we've forsaken all and followed thee. What shall we have therefore?" And it's so easy to believe that Simon Peter's betraying a very selfish streak here. Didn't the Lord Jesus rebuke him? Well, will you notice? "And Jesus said unto them, Verily I say unto you, that ye which have followed me in the regeneration, when the Son of Man shall sit in the throne of his glory, ye also shall sit upon 12 thrones, judging the 12 tribes of Israel." Our Lord did not rebuke him. I believe that a Christian ought to work for a reward today. And Simon Peter saying, "Lord, we've made a tremendous sacrifice to follow you. Will we be rewarded?" And our Lord said, "You're going to sit on 12 thrones, judging the 12 tribes of Israel. And every one that hath forsaken houses, or brethren, or sisters, or father, or mother, or wife, or children, or lands, for my name's sake, shall receive a hundredfold, and shall inherit everlasting life. But many that are first shall be last, and the last shall be first." And that is a great principle he puts down. There is a reward for those who, having been saved, sacrifice for Jesus' sake. Many an unknown saint today, of whom the world has not heard, is going to be given first place in his presence someday. I believe that's going to be one of the most revealing things when we come into the presence of God, to find out that all of these that receive a claim and are mentioned as Christian leaders, you won't even hear from them in that day. The ones you'll hear of are unknown saints of God. What a glorious, wonderful picture this presents to us. Now we come to chapter 20, and we have here again another remarkable chapter, but not as long. You have here the parable of the laborers in the vineyard, and Jesus makes the fourth and fifth announcements of his approaching death, and the mother of James and John requests the places on the right hand and left hand for his sons. And then Jesus opens the eyes of two blind men along the roadside. Now, this chapter opens here with the parable of the laborers in the vineyard, and it's actually a continuation of Jesus' remarks on rewards that were begun in the last chapter. This chapter will bring to an end, I think, the section that seems to mark time in the movement of Matthew. After this chapter, the tempo increases, and he moves directly to the cross. This chapter makes an important contribution, however, to filling in some of those dark corners of the present state of the kingdom of heaven. Now, you'll notice that we've had this up about rewards in the last chapter. Now, the principle for giving rewards is stated in this parable. Faithfulness to the task, and not the amount of work done, or the spectacular nature of it, governs the giving of rewards. And you have here this first parable. We want to look at that. Now, I'm reading chapter 20 of Matthew, verse 1, and it begins, "For the kingdom of heaven is like unto a man that's a householder, which went out early in the morning to hire laborers into his vineyard." Now, this parable, you see, is closer related to the past chapter. The last verse of chapter 19, you notice, "But many that are first shall be last, and the last shall be first." Now, if you drop down to verse 16 in this chapter, you'd find, "So the last shall be first, and the first last, for many be called, but few chosen." So you see at the beginning of this parable and at the end of it, while you have this verse as sort of a parenthesis to put around the chapter. Now, let me just read into this parable here. Now, this man, he has a vineyard, and he went out to hire some laborers to work in it. When he had agreed with the laborers for a penny a day, he sent them into his vineyard. And he went out about the third hour and saw others standing idle in the marketplace, and he said unto them, Go ye also into the vineyard, and whatsoever is right I'll give you. And they went their way. Again he went out about the sixth and the ninth hour, and that's noon and in the afternoon. And about the 11th hour he went out and found others standing idle, and said unto them, Why stand ye here all the day idle? They say unto him, Because no man hath hired us. He saith unto them, Go ye also into the vineyard. Whatsoever is right, that shall ye receive. So when even was come, the Lord of the vineyard saith unto his steward, Call the laborers, give them their hire, beginning from the last unto the first. And when they came that were hired about the 11th hour, they received every man a penny. When the first came, they supposed that they should have received more, and they likewise received every man a penny. When they had received it, they murmured against the goodman of the house, saying, These last have wrought but 1 hour, and thou hast made them equal unto us, which have borne the burden and the heat of the day. But he answered one of them and said, Friend, I do thee no wrong. Didst not thou agree with me for a penny? Take that thine is, and go thy way. I will give unto this last, even as unto thee. Is it not lawful for me to do what I will with mine own? Is thine eye evil? Because I'm good. Now, this is a tremendous parable, and it illustrates this, that it's not the amount of time that you serve or the prominence and importance of your position which determines your reward. It's your faithfulness to the task God's given you to perform, regardless of how small or how short or how very insignificant it might appear. I've always felt that the Lord someday will call up some dear little lady. She may have been a member of my church. And I'll turn to a member of the staff and I'll say, Do you know her? And they'll say, No, never heard of her. And another one will say, Well, she certainly wasn't president of the choir. She never was president of the missionary society. She never taught a Sunday school class. Well, that woman never did anything. And look at the way that he's rewarding her. And we'll find out when he mentions the reason he's rewarding her. She was probably a widow. She had a little son. And she was faithful, just bringing up that little boy. She never spoke to thousands like some evangelist or some preacher. She had one little boy. That's all God asked her to do, to be faithful. And she was faithful. And that little fellow went as a missionary out to the field, serve God out there. That's all God ever asked her to do. Somebody says, Well, she sure didn't work as much as I did. No, that's right, but he's not going to award you about the amount of work you've done. It's going to be how faithful you were, whether you did the job he called you to do. Maybe it wasn't a big one, but have you been faithful in that task? This is a very wonderful parable, as you can see. Now, notice the movement in verse 17, and it's geographical and physical. Jesus, going up to Jerusalem, took the 12 disciples apart in the way and said unto them. Now they're approaching Jerusalem. They're going up out of the Jordan Valley, moving up to Jerusalem, where he is to die upon the cross. And will you listen to him now? Behold, we go up to Jerusalem, and the Son of Man shall be betrayed unto the chief priests and unto the scribes, and they shall condemn him to death, and shall deliver him to the Gentiles to mock, and to scourge, and to crucify him, and the third day he shall rise again. Now, you can't spell it out any plainer than that. He's telling these men now for the fourth time in detail at this juncture exactly what's going to happen to him. And do you know that somehow or another, it just didn't fit into their program? They couldn't quite see it. Took them a long time to get it. And it's now very clearly understood by anyone who reads this gospel that it's his avowed intention to go to Jerusalem to die. Now you ponder the significance of this. He went there deliberately to die for you and me. That's something to turn over and think about. Now, at a time like this, you just can't believe it. Then came to him the mother of Zebedee's children with her sons, worshiping him and desiring a certain thing of him. I'm afraid a great many of us worship him like this. And he said unto her, What wilt thou? She saith unto him, Grant that these my two sons may sit, the one on the right hand and the other on the left, in thy kingdom. She's asking this for her son. I don't know whether to criticize her or not. She's an ambitious mother. She certainly missed the very atmosphere and the very understanding of what was really taking place at that time. Now, we find here that he says to her, and I'm going to leave out something that's not in our better manuscripts. But Jesus answered and said, Ye know not what ye ask. Are ye able to drink of the cup that I shall drink of? They say unto him, We are able. And he saith unto them, Ye shall drink indeed of my cup. But to sit on my right hand and on my left is not mine to give, but it shall be given to them for whom it's prepared of my Father. And please don't miss this. This is so important for Christians today. He's not saying that there isn't a place on his right hand and left hand that's going to go to somebody. What he's saying is this. He says, I will not arbitrarily give this to John and to James. I'll not just arbitrarily give this to anyone. This is for those who prepare themselves for the place. Now, will you hear me very carefully in closing? Salvation, heaven, is for the asking. You do nothing, nothing in order to be saved. But my friend, your place, your position, your reward in heaven is determined by what you do down here. Don't forget that. That's very important. Christians have lost sight of it. He says, it's not mine to give. I will not arbitrarily give it. You'll prepare yourself for that. By the way, what kind of a place are you preparing yourself for? I have no ambition for the place to the right hand or to the left. I think I missed that one. But friend, all of us ought to work for a place up there. But you don't work for heaven. That is by faith in Christ through His marvelous grace. And so until next time, may the Lord richly bless you, my beloved.
1: Is that a new thought? We know that the Bible teaches that we can't do anything to earn heaven, but as Dr. McGee said, you can't do any work in order to get into heaven, but all of us ought to work for a place once we're there. And the way we do that is by living in obedience to God's word and serving Him out of the joy of our hearts. You know, one of the most meaningful ways to begin is through prayer, lifting up others before the Lord. It's a starting point for so much of what God calls us to do. So as you grow in your own prayer life, we'd invite you to join the World Prayer Team as we travel on our knees around the world praying for a different country each day. And together with thousands of other intercessors, including me, you'll bring great needs before God, and you get to see Him answer them too. 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Pasadena, California, 91109. Or in Canada, Box 25325, London, Ontario, N6C, 6B1. Do you want to be great in God's kingdom? Well, be sure to catch the next stop on the Bible bus as we discover what God's Word has to say. I'm Steve Schwetz, and we'll see you when the Bible bus rolls your way again. Oh, and remember, you don't have to wait until we arrive at a certain time or place. 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
1: 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So earlier today, I was doing the dishes at home. Hey, I am Katie Evans, and I am sitting here, and I'm like, how do I use so many dishes? What is going on? And then I look at how I cook, and, well, you know, it's just me and Buttercup at home. Sometimes I'll have friends over, make meals and stuff, but, I use a lot of cutlery. I will use a lot of different pots and pans. Even somehow, you know, those one-pot meals, I am making a big mess. It is just how I am, but as my dad has said, if you got time to lean, you got time to clean. So as I am going, I am cleaning, but not necessarily putting the dishes in the dishwasher and running them. I like to run them when I am getting ready for bed. So I get home from work late at night and I put my lunch containers in and then I wash it. And it's just like, yeah, it's just me. It's just Buttercup. But the way that I cook, one, Buttercup loves it because when I'm chopping things, I tend to drop things and she is there for cleanup. But yeah, I'm a messy person. What can I say? But hey, I clean up after myself and I'm not a bad cook. So there's that.
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5: If you're dealing with somebody who's an addict and they will not give it up. 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It's the same as far as how they receive it. Well, my dad's uncle was like this when it came to his drinking. And he would come to a family gathering, Thanksgiving or something, and be a little bit drunk and bring his own booze and stuff. And he would say, if you don't accept my drinking, then you don't accept me. Like, you can't talk to me about this. I'm going to do it wherever I go. If you reject my drinking, then you reject me. 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
4: If you lost all your loved ones in a car accident, you know, we don't wish that on anybody. If you go through something like that, would you curse God or would you worship Him? Would you run from God or would you run to Him? And Job's the example. So Job proved Satan wrong because he didn't curse God. Job loved God for who He is, for not what He gave him. Guys, do you love God for who He is or what He gives you? Do you love God because He gave you a nice house, or do you love God because He suffered and died on the cross and gave you eternal life and He'll never leave you nor forsake you? See, we can lose the house, but we'll never lose the love of God. We'll never lose the grace of God. We'll never lose the redeeming work of God. Amen?
3: Imagine a tragedy hits you and your family. How do you respond? Unfortunately, bad things happen to everyone. But the difference between good people and bad people is how they respond to those daily difficulties and tragedies. In today's message, Pastor Dave will speak from a place of understanding. Even though bad things happen, God is still good. Even though you face trials that seem to never end, God is still faithful and loves you more than anything through that hardship. Well, let's join Pastor Dave in the book of Job chapter 2 as he continues his message, Hold Fast to Your Integrity.

0: Too often we get so caught up in those things. And again, Job, when you hear talk about Job to anybody, by the way, anybody named their kid Job? I've never met a Job in my life. I've met Zacharias and Zephaniahs, and you know what I mean? You name a Bible name, I've probably met somebody with that name. I've never met a Job once. I think people are like, yeah, I don't think so. We don't need that. We don't need that. And there's that mentality. But I'll tell you what, if someone names their kid Job, God bless you. So he says to him, have you considered my servant Job? They just had the conversation. It could have literally been the day before. We don't know. But it was a short amount of time before, and he tells him the same thing about Job. He's still bragging about Job in a sense. He's still talking about what a godly man he is, what a faithful man he is. Again, he says he's blameless. That means without accusation. He's an upright man of integrity. He's an upright. He's a man who stands up straight. He fears God and he shuns evil. He hates evil and he fears God. By the way, those two things tend to go together. If you fear God, you'll tend to hate evil. You'll tend to walk away from evil and want nothing to do with it. So this follow-up conversation between God and Satan takes place after God allowed Satan to destroy all of his wealth, all of his possessions. Remember, he had servants, oxen, camels, donkeys. You know, he had all these animals. And then from both attacks of the enemy, fire came down from heaven, a great wind, and they used, again, different armies to attack him. And Satan had challenged God by saying that Job only loved him because he gives him things, and as soon as he loses them, he will curse God. Now, Job doesn't curse God because he loses stuff, but I hear people do that often. People will say, I'll talk to people. They find out you're a pastor, and I work out at a gym. It's my mission field. And everywhere I go, I try to start up conversations. I'll meet people and say, yeah, I used to go to church. I don't go anymore. I say, what happened? Why don't you go to church anymore? Well, my dad got cancer. I prayed that God would heal him. He didn't heal him and he died. So I'm done with God. I said, oh, so you weren't looking for God. You were looking for a genie. You were looking for someone just to answer what you want. So you wanted to be God and you want someone that you could tell him what to do and he just does whatever you think. He goes, well, yeah, I mean, that's not fair. My dad, I said, well, if you have an eternal perspective, I said, did your dad know the Lord? Well, yeah, my dad knew the Lord. My dad was, went to the same church for 40 years. I said, your dad's in heaven. Your dad's doing just fine. If your dad could come down here for 5 seconds, he'd slap you until you get back to church. Amen. What are you doing? Why are you questioning God? Why would we doubt God? We doubt God and we question God if we only look at things from a temporary perspective, from a temporal perspective. If we think this is the kingdom, if we think this is the end all, the be all, that every time something goes a little bit sideways here, we're going to get mad at God. But if we trust God and we know that he knows better than we do, he's all-knowing, almighty, all-powerful, King of kings and Lord of lords, if we trust him, we're going to praise him no matter what the answer is because he knows what's best. We're all idiots compared to God. Amen? So contrary to Satan's claims, after Job lost all of his material wealth and, again, the far more devastating loss of his children, Job did not curse God, but continued to praise him. And notice it says there, and this is where I got the title for the message, and still he holds fast to his integrity. So in the discussion that Job had and everything that took place earlier, we saw that he had 7,000 sheep. That would provide for clothing for him and everybody in their community. And he was a wealthy man that was able to bless others because he had 7,000 sheep, and they often would use him for food as well. He had 3,000 camels, which would allow great distances of transportation. He had 500 yoke of oxen. That's 1,000 oxen. So those are like having 500 tractors of the day. They were the ones that would plow fields so they could grow food and they could farm. He had 500 female donkeys. They were more comfortable transportation for shorter distances. And he had a very large household. So he was surrounded by family and friends and servants. So it sounds like it's the life everyone would dream of. You know, in his day or even today, can you imagine, you know, fearing, loving, and serving God, having everyone you care for and that you around you and everyone that you love and then some, surrounded by those that you love the most? You're seeing more and more of this. I would have loved to have done this. My wife would have really loved it, but God had another plan. I'm meeting more and more people that are buying these family compounds. You've heard of that? Where they literally buy like 10 acres somewhere and they put 5 houses on it, and all the kids and all the grandkids and the grandparents on both sides all live on one piece of property. And I mean, I think, you know, as grandparents, we would love that. We would love to have our grandkids right down at the end of the driveway. That'd be amazing, right? And you know what? That's what Job had. Job literally had everybody living with him. All of his family was around him. He got to see his kids every day. You know, he was around he was around all the servants. He had everything to provide for everyone else. He was so wealthy that nobody that was went anywhere near him went without. And he was a very generous man, and God was using him mightily. And then overnight, it's all gone. We know from later passages that he invested his money, time, and energy rescuing the needy, caring for the handicapped and dying. He brought, again, orphans into his home, and he took even other wealthy people that were taking advantage of the poor, took them to court to get them to treat those people right. So Job was a man, a godly man, a man of integrity, a faithful man, the kind of man that all of us should want to be. Job was living a blessed life, a loving and serving God and his own family and those in need. He was greatly tested. He lost it all. Most of what he called dear, his family, his servants, his kids, his wealth, the care for providing for all of them, the ability to minister to those in need, all gone in a moment, in a second. And it's all gone. So Job is grieving deeply, but he passed the test. He ran to God. He didn't run from him. He didn't curse God. He worshiped him. If you lost everything tomorrow, if you lost all your loved ones in a car accident, you know, we don't wish that on anybody. If you go through something like that, would you curse God or would you worship him? Would you run from God or would you run to him? And Job's the example. So Job proved Satan wrong because he didn't curse God. Job loved God for who he is, for not what he gave him. Guys, do you love God for who he is or what he gives you? Do you love God because he gave you a nice house, or do you love God because he suffered and died on the cross and gave you eternal life and he'll never leave you nor forsake you? See, we can lose the house, but we'll never lose the love of God. We'll never lose the grace of God. We'll never lose the redeeming work of God. Amen? Notice he says there, he still holds fast to his integrity, although you incited me against him to destroy him without cause. So notice he says without cause. Now, some people have taught that Job went through all this stuff because of choices he made or things that he did. And he's going to have some of his friends telling him just that in a few chapters. They're going to go after him and say, well, Job, God wouldn't have done this to you unless you deserved it. And often people will tell you that, you know, and it's hard. I mean, you have to really bite your lip when people say things sometimes. You know, I had people say to me, a few people say to me, well, maybe your son died because, you know, your family wasn't walking with God the way you should be. You know, I'm like, I'm about to do prison ministry. You better step back in Jesus' name. You know, the mentality, people just don't understand. And they think if something bad happens to you, you must have disobeyed God. Well, here's the reality. Everybody in the Bible used mightily suffered greatly. There are no examples where that's not true. Did the Apostle Paul suffer greatly? What's the answer? Every apostle in the Bible, everyone used mightily in Scripture, suffered greatly. Why? Because they're enemies of this world and they're enemies of Satan because they stand for the things of God. But notice he says there, he incited me and to destroy him without a cause, but he still holds fast. He's strengthening that word there, still holds fast to his integrity. It literally means in the original language, he's strengthening the grip of what he was already holding on to. I have found that often the times that we hold on to the Lord the tightest is when we're going through the greatest trials. When you're going through that great amount of difficulty, when those things are happening in your life that you have no way of fixing, it's when you hold on to the Lord the tightest. You know, Psalm 23, right? When, you know, at the beginning, he's laying down in green pastures. And I just imagine someone coming by, where's the shepherd? I don't know, he's around here somewhere. You're laying in green pastures. The sun's out. Life is sweet. But when they're walking through the valley of the shadow of death, they're hanging on to the shepherd with both hands. And often when we go through trials, what it really does is it makes us realize that nothing else is the answer. No one else can help us in the midst of this. And we need to hang on to Jesus with all our might. And that's exactly where Job is because he's gone through this great trial. And it says again there, he holds fast to his integrity. He's holding on even tighter than he was before. Even when he had everything, now that he has nothing, he's holding on to the Lord even more than he ever had. To destroy him without cause, the idea here is that cause was absent in either God or Satan, that there's not something he had done to deserve this. Job had done nothing wrong. He's a sinner like all of us, but he wasn't, committing adultery. He wasn't disobeying God. He wasn't walking in rebellion. He was serving the Lord. He was an upright man. He was a godly man. He was a faithful man. But that's the reason he was able to come through this, is because he was that kind of a man. And he came out the other side still praising the Lord. And I pray that we would all grow in our faith, that we too would respond the same way. Now watch. Satan never gives up, by the way. He's going to give up one day when the Lord throws him into the lake of fire, but until then, he won't give up. So watch what happens in verse 4. So Satan answered the Lord and said, "Skin for skin. Yes, all that man has, he will give for his life. But stretch out your hand now and touch his bone and his flesh, and he will certainly curse you to your face." Well, you know why he didn't curse you? Is you didn't let me touch him. You only let me take everything from him. Let me tell you right now, I would much rather be boiled in oil than have my children die. Can I get an amen to that? Far worse. All 10 of his children die. But here the enemy is again, and he's really accusing Job of being selfish. Well, I didn't touch Job, so that's why he still praises you. He lost everything else, but they all died, but he's still alive. I mean, him and his wife could have more kids. He could go out and earn more money. He could rebuild his kingdom. So he's only continuing to praise you because you didn't let me touch him. If you let me touch him, he'll curse your name. If you let me torture him a little bit, he'll be cursing your name really quickly. The word skin for skin there, again, Satan again had asserted that Job failed to curse God only because he was afraid if he did, it would bring personal punishment from God. And Satan argued that the problem with prior attacks was that none of them touched him directly. Again, they all touched him directly. If you're a parent in here, you would agree with that. If someone takes your children, it doesn't get any more direct than that. He only loves you because you give him good health. That's his new accusation. Now, skin for skin is talking about any skin of his own. You know, cattle, servants, children may have easily parted with them to save himself in a whole skin, to keep himself whole. In Job's ancient culture, skin for skin was a bartering term, meaning to trade one skin for another. The devil is accusing Job of being willing to risk the skin of his children and livestock in order to protect his own. He was willing to give up his family as long as he was protected, to give it all away. And when it came down to it, Abraham betrayed his wife. I mean, some people did. We see some people that are supposed to be mighty men of God that absolutely preserve their own lives at high cost to people around them. Remember Abraham lied about his wife being his sister? Twice. Okay, hey, Mr. Faith, father of the faith, thanks, bro. What about David pretended to be insane to save his life? You remember that? And he was slobbering all over himself. He pretended to be insane because he was afraid someone was going to kill him. Peter denied Jesus 3 times to save his own life. There is a certain amount of truth in the statement that a lot of men will give away anything to save their own lives. When they panic and afraid that their life is on the line, they'll say or do anything. They'll compromise big time. They'll sacrifice someone else sometimes. So it can happen. That's not what Job did. And again, we can read all of that, and I would hope, we haven't faced it yet. It's hard to say until we have to face it, but I believe most parents would die for their children in a heartbeat. I truly believe that. I believe that if you want to see the tough side of some moms in this room right now, go attack one of their kids and see what happens. I think there's a reality of that we would do anything for our children in a heartbeat. You know, it's interesting. I was just sent something a while back, and I've shared this a while ago, but they went up to men and women, and this is how it should be, and they were husbands and wives, and they asked them separately, if one of you had to die so the other one could live, who should die? And all the women said, my husband. All of them. And I mean, they went down a list. Old, young, he should die. Well, yeah, he should die. Well, he should die. If someone's going to die, it should be him. He should die. Every man said, I should die. I should die. Oh, yeah, I would always die. I would die for my wife. Are you kidding me? But that's the way God made us. Men are called to be the protectors of the home. Men are called to be the spiritual leaders. And men are called to take a stand and be willing to die for those that they love. And no doubt that was the heart of Job, and instead his children had died. Notice what it says here. She says to him, you know what, skin for skin, all that he says. And then it says in verse 5, but stretch out your hand now and touch his bone and his flesh, and surely he will curse you to your face. Touch his bone and his flesh. Satan is saying that Job only loves God because he still has health. Will he love you because he had stuff? He doesn't have stuff anymore. He loves you because he has a big family. He doesn't have a big family anymore. Well, the one thing he still has is his health. Satan suggested to God a new test, physical suffering. Pain can weaken our resistance and make everything look and feel worse than it really is. More than one person has withstood tragedy only to fall apart under the onslaught of pain. Satan insisted if the attack were made against Job directly, if some calamity came upon his body, then Job would certainly curse God. It is the devil's perpetual estimate of humanity that flesh is supreme, and that's the number one thing that will cause people to crumble. Satan's not giving up, is he? He's already taken his whole family, taken all of his riches. This man is grieving as hard as anybody who's ever lived on the planet, and he's not going to stop. And Satan feels the same way about you. If he's allowed to do it, he will continue until he brings about the ultimate harm. Notice he says, behold, but he's in your hand, but spare his life. That's verse 6. The Lord said to Satan, behold, he's in your hand, but spare his life. Here's what he tells Satan. Satan, okay, here's the deal. You can touch him, you can't kill him. You can do anything you want to him, but you can't kill him. And so I'm going to put him in your hands, and you can take that same Job, put him to more tests, and you'll see that he still won't curse me. Satan's convinced, I'll torture him, he'll curse you. Faith that hasn't been tested is a faith that cannot be trusted. So point number one, Satan is a roaring lion seeking whom he may devour. He wants to be on the throne of your life. He seeks to steal, kill, and destroy. And while he hates all of humanity, his greatest hatred is for the Lord and all who follow him. Why is he picking on Job? Why is it Job of all people? The Lord brought him up, but because Job was a godly man. Satan really doesn't, he doesn't have to care about the people that are already going to hell with him. Again, no doubt he leads them. He loves their worship. He loves their praise. He loves to hear it. But he also views us as the greatest enemy of all outside of God himself. With this, God again lowered the hedge that protected Job. He let it go down again, and he said, okay, you can go get him. You just can't kill him. Satan was taking Job's family and his possession. Now he wants his health. He wants to torment him physically. And Satan is charging Job with not caring about others. He's saying that Job is willing to give up the skin of his animal servants and his children, but not his own. It's amazing how the Lord is praising Job and the enemy's finding fault. And I want to encourage you, when the Lord sees you, he sees you cleansed and redeemed and forgiven. He sees you through the shed blood of his son. You're his treasured possession. And Satan looks at you and condemns you and accuses you. So when you hear from the enemy, know he's a liar and he's going to do that. But we cannot fall into the trap of listening to him. We need to continually run to the Lord. So he's in your hand, but spare his life. You can only do what I allow you to do and go no further. Point number two, true integrity shines brightest in the midst of our greatest storms. When the Lord is all we have, we realize he's all we need. Look at verse 7. So Satan went out from the presence of the Lord, and struck Job with painful boils from the sole of his foot to the crown of his head. I don't want anybody necessarily to raise your hand. Anybody ever had a boil before? I remember I got one when I was playing football in college. We had 3-a-days early on in football practice, and you made the mistake you're not supposed to make. My other cleats were kind of wearing out. I bought some new cleats, and I had them on for 3-a-days for like 5 days in a row. And the bottom of my foot became, on my heel, became this big, huge boil. And it's, man, it's painful. And that was one boil. And then when you lance it and stuff comes out, it's disgusting and it hurts. So if you have boils from head to toe, how do you stand up? How do you lie down? How do you do anything? And that's, so here's Job. He's mourning and grieving over he lost his home. He lost his family. He lost everything, except for one thing we're going to see in a minute. He lost everything, and he's in torment and pain. And how do I get relief from this? What am I going to do in this torment? Now, I'm going to read a few other things to you about Job, because when you go through the whole book, the boils are just the tip of the iceberg. Because the torment he's being put through by Satan goes on and on. in Job 30, he has intense pain. He says, my bones are pierced in me at night, and my gnawing pains take no rest. Peeling and darkened skin, his skin's peeling off his bones, and it's darkened because of infection. Pus-filled erupting sores, these boils and others. He was emaciated, his bones clinging to his skin and his flesh because he couldn't even eat. He had a fever. It says, my bones burn with fever in Job 30. He struggled with depression. It says, I loathe my life. I would not live forever. And my heart is in turmoil. I cannot rest. Days of affliction confront me. I go about mourning, but not in the sun. He was weeping constantly. We see that in Job 16. He couldn't sleep. That's in Job 7. He had nightmares. He had offensive breath, Job 19. He had difficulty breathing. That's in Job 19. He had failed vision. He says, my eyelids is in the shadow of death. That's in Job 16. His teeth were rotting out of his mouth, Job 19. He had haggard looks. He says, when they raised their eyes from afar, they did not recognize him. His life is so battered, he's unrecognizable to people around him. He had painful, swollen sores all over his body. He had intense itching that just never went away. And the condition that he had lasted for many, many months. How's that sound? That's Job. It's not just the boils, it's all this other stuff that is upon him for a great length of time. And it would be easy to see all of that and have all of that taking place and get mad at God. And when we get to some of the chapters, we're going to see Job do that. He's far from a perfect man, but he is a godly man. And as we saw with John the Baptist, but even John the Baptist, this mighty man of God, when he was thrown into a dungeon and left there, began to question if Jesus was even the Messiah because he was disappointed. So all of us can go through times where we are upset with God. And God loves you enough to let you be mad at him, but the truth is we need to recognize his love and his grace and his infinite mercy. So what does he do? He's covered head to toe in boils. What do you do? This is time of Abraham. You're not going down the street and getting lanced, right? So look what it says here in verse 8. He took himself a potsherd with which to scrape himself while he sat in the midst of ashes. So in the midst of ashes, there's only one place he could be, and that's the garbage dump. So what they did in those days, they would set all the garbage on fire, and so the whole dump, city dump, would be filled with ashes. And so he's lost everything, and so he's now sitting in the midst of ashes in the city dump, and he's got a piece of broken pottery, and he's scraping the boils on his body to get some relief.
1: 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We are a ministry of Calvary Chapel, Conejo Valley in Thousand Oaks, California. With Pastor Dave Johnston, we teach through the Bible chapter by chapter, verse by verse, because we believe every word of the Bible is God-inspired and powerful. We're currently in the book of Job. 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
2: 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All right, so August is National Sandwich Month, but it's also National Panini Month. Hey, I'm Katie Evans, and isn't a panini a sandwich? I mean, I guess it's a grilled sandwich, but it's not grilled. It's panini pressed. But what if you grill it on a grill? Oh my gosh, what I just thought about this grilled cheese sandwich. You're not doing it on a grill. It's like pan fried. You call them pan fried cheese sandwiches? Anyway, I used to have a panini press. It was great. I passed it along to my fiance. He loved it. And then recently he was like, hey, because we're both kind of consolidating our stuff. We're going to be, two households into one. And he was like, would you be upset if I got rid of the panini press? And I was like, no, absolutely not. It is totally fine. So he gave it to his friend. So, you know, we can all celebrate having paninis. You could probably just get like a, you know, a press for putting it in the pan that'll give you the panini grill marks, I'm sure. Or I just go to a panini restaurant. No, there's a restaurant, something panini. Anyway, enjoy your national sandwiches and national panini month.
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4: We fall on our faces, the devil will be the first one to condemn us. Oh, go ahead. You should do that. And then we do it's like, what's wrong with you? I can't believe you did that. You go ahead and have sex outside of marriage. Everyone's doing it. Come on, this is L.A. Go ahead. It's free love and free sex. It's okay. There won't be any consequences. You watch all the movies. All the movies, you know, people just meet up and the same day they're hooking up and all of this. And it all ends good. It's like, it ends good. Happily ever after. But as we lower our guard as Christians, we fall into a trap. Then everything falls apart. It's the husband or the wife that falls into an adulterous relationship. Maybe it's someone at work. Maybe it's a neighbor. And they all of a sudden, it's like, oh, this is the greatest thing. They're really my soulmate. I can't believe it. It's like, I should have been with them. And they get goosebumps every time they're sneaking around and kissing and all of this stuff. And then all of a sudden, they get caught. And all of a sudden, all that luster is gone. The family's falling apart. The children are ripped to pieces and everything. And now the marriage is on the rocks. Or the single person that says, well, I'm just going to, you know, have sex outside of marriage. I'm not going to do it the way God says. And then all of a sudden you pop up pregnant. Maybe you contact a sexually transmitted disease. Oh, I wasn't anticipating this. Or the same-sex attraction brings a life-threatening disease that's now incurable in your life. It's the faithful worker who has been tempted for years to steal from his employer. He's thought about it. Oh, I could steal here. They would never catch me. I could steal there. And you've thought about it for a year, 2 years, 5 years, 10 years. Then one day you finally give in to that temptation. I've got it all planned out. I've thought it through, only to be caught, arrested, and fired from your job. Oh, it's horrible. It's the person caught telling lies. Now they've lost their integrity. Yes, there are many ways we can be tempted by the devil and fall. And as soon as we do, who's the first one to condemn us? It's the devil, the one who tempted us to do it in the first place. And he speaks to our heart, and you call yourself a Christian. I cannot believe you did what you did. I can't believe it. And all that shame and guilt comes upon our lives. That's why the devil is called the accuser of the brethren in Revelation chapter 12. It says that he accuses us before the throne of God day and night. And he's not lying to God about us. He's telling the truth. Can you see what Pastor Steve did? Do you see what the speed limit is? Does it look like he's driving the speed limit? Okay. And so, the devil condemns us before God. Yes, these hypocritical leaders are just like the devil in verse 4. After Judas says, I've sinned, they say, what is that to us? Go tell somebody who cares. It's not our problem. We don't care, Judas, whatever. And Judas just throws the money on the ground. It spreads all over the temple floor, and he goes out and he hangs himself. Listen to what it says in Acts chapter 1, talking about Judas. It says in verse 16 of Acts 1, it says, brethren, the scripture had to be fulfilled, which the Holy Spirit foretold by the mouth of David concerning Judas, who became a guide to those who arrested Jesus. That means he sold him out. For he was counted among us, and he received his share in the ministry. Now this man acquired a field with the price of his wickedness, and falling headlong, he burst open in the middle of all, and his intestines gushed out. Oh, that's not good. Okay, so he's hanging himself, and his guts get, you know, he falls. Oh my goodness. Verse 19. And it becomes known to all who were living in Jerusalem, so that in their language, that field was called Hakadama, which means field of blood. Okay, so with that said, it's believed that Judas, when he was hanging himself, that the branch broke and he hit the rocks below and his intestines gushed out. There you go. Okay. So Judas is a picture of the person who

0: looks like a Christian, they talk like a Christian, they act like a Christian because he walked with Jesus for 3.5 years, yet he wasn't a Christian at all. He was really just into it for himself. It was all about what can Jesus do for me instead of having the attitude, well, since Jesus has come into my life, since he's become my Lord and Savior, since he's forgiven me of all my sins and all my past, he's wiped away all of my sorrows and shame, and now I have a bright future and a hope for me. Man, what can I do for Jesus? How can I serve him? What is his purpose and plan for me? No, he didn't have that attitude. It's amazing how the health and wealth doctrine that you find in the church, you know, the name it and claim it, you know, that is so, you know, popular and prevalent in the church today, it's totally centered on what can Jesus do for me? How can Jesus bless me? I need a little bit more blessing, okay? A little more blessing on this side here. Instead of building a foundation in us of going everywhere and making disciples of all, which was what Jesus' great commission is to us believers. Go into all the world and share the gospel, starting with your next door neighbor, starting with the person you work with. Yes, Judas died. This is a literal end result of sin. The Bible says, it says to us, sin, the result of sin is death. You know, sin will bring forth death in our life. We don't want to hear that, but that's what happens with it. Because sin takes us farther than we want to go. Sin will keep us longer than we want to stay. And sin will always cost us more than we want to spend. This is why so many people today are just burned out in life. This is why God desires you and me to be a voice of reason and hope, you know, pointing people to Jesus so that they can have the hope of heaven like what we have. Which brings up our point, it's not lawful. Let's read what happens next here. Picking up in Matthew 27, verse 6, it says, now the chief priests took the pieces of silver, so they went and picked up all the 30 pieces that were scattered because it said that Judas just threw it at them. And it says, it is not lawful to put them in the temple treasury since it's the price of blood. Okay, so you can take money out of the offering to pay off Judas to betray Jesus, but you can't put the same money back into the offering. Okay, all right. So picking up in verse 7, and they conferred together, so they talked together, let's figure this out since we're such great minds here. And with the money, they bought the potter's field as a burial place for strangers. Oh, let's do a good deed. Let's do a good deed. We'll buy this place so that if you're a stranger visiting Jerusalem and you drop dead, we'll have a place to bury you. Okay, verse 8. For this reason, that field has been called the field of blood to this day. Then that which was spoken through Jeremiah the prophet was fulfilled. And they took the 30 pieces of silver, the price of the one whose price had been set by the sons of Israel. Meaning, God says, you set a price for me. I came down to be the Savior of the world, and this is what I was worth to you. You are my chosen people, Israel. I created you. I raised up Abraham, the father of the faith, and this is what I'm worth to you. 30 pieces of silver. The price had been set by the sons of Israel. Verse 10, and they gave them for the potter's field as the Lord directed me. Wow. Okay. So this is so pathetically sad what we see in our text today. It's really completely ridiculous. You know, we're told in verse 6 that the chief priest said, well, we can't put this money into the temple treasury because it's the price of blood. Yes, this is the money that you use to pay off Judas to betray our Lord and Savior Jesus. And it was given by who? Oh, the chief priest. That's right. The very same money that Judas had coveted, the same money that ended up causing guilt and shame that burned in the conscience of this dirty rat Judas who sold the Lord out, was now burning the same guilt in the hearts of these religious leaders. But does it really matter at this point? I mean, like really? I mean, you guys are worried about putting money that's unclean into the temple treasury when you're the very ones that used it to start this whole process of having Jesus, the God-man, crucified? I think that's the least of your problems. It's like, but that's what hypocrisy does. It blinds you. See, you're getting ready to kill the Messiah, the Christ. But just like they were not moved with Judas confessing that he was part of betraying innocent blood, they could really care less about that other than they were going to make sure they were not guilty of putting blood money into the offering. Like, whatever. Okay. So this is what happens again with hypocrisy. It blinds us. It blinds us to our own sin. It only sees what we want to see, while truth, justice, and honesty no longer play a role in our decisions. This is why if we allow compromise, and I'm talking about you and me, forget the religious leaders. They already canceled themselves out. I'm talking about you and me. If you and me allow compromise and hypocrisy in our lives, it can and will taint us in our decision-making. And sin will end up catching up with us eventually. If the Holy Spirit is reminding you of something right now, listen to his voice. You know, because the Holy Spirit, like, he brings things up. And you're thinking, what, did someone tell you about I got something going on in my life? I got a little riffraff going on there. Did someone tell you? Are you pointing me out in this message? It's like you're talking to me, Pastor. Well, listen, this is the Holy Spirit. Because he wants to take those unclean things out of your life. Because those unclean things, what they're doing is they're causing a division between you and the Lord. And God loves you so much that he's willing to poke you where you don't want to be poked. He's willing to say, I know what you're thinking. I know what you're doing. I know what's happening on the side. So if you got some things happening, God's trying to warn you right now before you get caught, before it comes out. And he's saying, repent. Repent of those things. Now, the word repent means, you know, stop going in the direction you're going and go in another direction. And he's not talking about some other direction you want to go in. He's saying, stop going your way and go my way. So stop doing whatever it is you're doing. Make restitution for those things. Unwind what you have done. Apologize to who you need to apologize to. Return what you've taken. Seek forgiveness and the Lord will forgive you. And you will walk clean with the Lord. Notice the difference we see in Judas and these religious leaders and Peter. Okay, so we're going to deal with Jesus again next week. But this week, we're looking at what happened this night before when Jesus was betrayed in the garden. Three people have radically sinned. Number one, it was Judas for selling the Lord out for 30 pieces of silver and betraying Jesus in the garden of Gethsemane with a kiss. It's the religious leaders that held a trial in the middle of the night that was illegal. They have all sinned before God as they are trying to kill him out of their jealousy. But we have a third person that sinned that night also. We have Peter. Remember, at the Last Supper, you know, Jesus said, one of you is going to deny me. Well, he was talking about Judas, you know, betraying him. But he said, that you guys will all be scattered from me and you'll all turn your back on me. And Peter is like, nah, I'm not going to ever deny you. Nah, maybe all these others. And who was he talking to? The other disciples. Okay. He goes, maybe these guys will deny you, but not me. I'm Peter. I'm the rock. I'm not going to deny you. And Jesus looked at Peter and said, before the rooster goes cock-a-doodle-doo in a few hours, before tomorrow morning, Peter, you would have already denied me, not once, not twice, but three times. Peter's like, no, Lord, you're wrong in that. But of course, we know that Peter did deny the Lord three times. We looked at that last time. So they've all sinned before him. Judas betrayed Jesus. He appeared agitated by what he had done. He had the appearance of being sorry, yet he rushed out and he killed himself. Then there were these hypocritical leaders who could care less about Judas when he was trying to deal with his unbelievable crime of betraying Jesus. And they said, hey, Judas, tell somebody who cares. Because we don't care. It's not our problem. And like most unbelievers, they tried to do good works to cover up what they had done to the Lord here. Let's do good works here, thinking that somehow God, you know, will the good will outweigh the bad. You know, like God grades on the curve somehow here. And so let's do good. Look, you could do 99% good, but that 1% bad will send you right to hell. Because it's like we are transgressors of the law. Whether you transgress this much or you transgress like me, and I had transgressed this much before I came to know Christ, it's all the same. You're still a breaker of God's law. And while in the midst of committing the most lawless act in the history of all humanity, the religious leaders, by killing Jesus, the Messiah Savior, they want to make sure they do a nice humanitarian good deed to offset their wickedness. So they're in the middle of this. They go out and buy the potter's field in verse 7. A burial place for strangers. We're so good taking care of poor strangers that die in Jerusalem. Yes, leave it to the religious to completely miss the whole point as they strain at a gnat and swallow a camel. But it didn't fool anyone. And that's why we're told to this day in verse 8, they called it the field of blood. It said in verse 9 that Jeremiah had spoken of this. This is actually a quote of Zechariah chapter 11. So you might think, well, is that a contradiction in the Bible? It says Jeremiah. Well, you have to understand that the Hebrew canon, that's all the books in the Hebrew Old Testament, you know, that's the standard or rule of truth, the canon of truth of Hebrew, of the Hebrew books. They were divided into three different sections, the law, writings, and the prophets. And Jeremiah was the beginning of the prophets. So, you know, when they said of Jeremiah, it just means it's in the prophet section. And so let's read what it actually said, though, in the text of Zechariah chapter 11, verse 12. It says, "And I said to them, if it is good in your sight," this is God speaking. He says, "Give me my wages," God says. "But if not, never mind." So they weighed out 30 shekels of silver as my wages. Then the Lord said, "Throw it to the potter, that the magnificent price at which I was valued." Here's God mocking his people. "Here you are, my chosen people, Israel. I said, give me my wages. What am I worth to you?" And they said, "You, the creator of the universe, you're worth 30 pieces of silver. That's it. That's all you got." He says, "Well, then throw it to the potter, you know, for the price. That's what I was valued at." So I took the 30 pieces of silver and I threw them to the potter in the house of the Lord. Wow. Is this crazy? Isn't it crazy? Notice the Lord said, you know, that's all I'm valued at. And you know that again, if you look back in Exodus chapter 21, verse 32 of the Torah, it's like 30 pieces of silver was the price of a common slave. So yes, to Judas, who betrayed the Lord, and to the religious leaders of the day, the creator of the heavens and the earth, he was only worth the price of a common slave. That was it. And then, of course, you know, we have a different attitude, though, with Peter. So he was the third person that sinned on that night. Okay, and Judas committed suicide. We read that. The religious leaders didn't care. We read that. But they were exactly what Jesus called them in chapter 23. They were like whitewashed tombs that looked beautiful on the outside, but yet they were filled with dead men's bones. But as we end here in our study this morning, we're going to look at Peter, who did exactly what Jesus said he was going to do. Jesus said, "Peter, before the rooster crows, you're going to deny me three times." What did Peter do? Ended up denying the Lord three times. You remember what happened. It's like after they started beating Jesus in that mock trial in the middle of the night that was illegal, Peter was just, he freaked out like, oh my goodness, if they could do that to Jesus, what are they going to do to me? So he runs out, you know, there because he was sitting in the back watching it from a distance. So he runs out the door and a slave girl says, "Hey, I know you. You're with Jesus." "Huh? No, I'm not with Jesus. I don't know the man." And then he goes a little farther and there's another slave girl that says, "Wait a second. You were with Jesus too." It's like, no, I don't know the guy. I'm telling you, I don't know him. And then he goes to a third group and the third group says, "No, we know you. You were with Jesus." And he started cussing. "Ah, blank. I don't know the guy." You know, he freaked out. But then, you know, here's the difference. Peter ran out of Jerusalem. He was weeping in total shame. And what did Jesus do? Because his weeping and his repentance was true in his heart. The heart of the matter, again, is always a matter of the heart. He was weeping and Jesus forgave him. And he filled Peter with the Holy Spirit of God. And Peter went on to serve Jesus faithfully the rest of his life. And Peter finished strong. Church history tells us that they actually crucified Peter. And Peter said, "You cannot crucify me right side up. You have to turn me upside down because I am not worthy to die the same way that my Lord died." Let me ask you, as we finish here today, maybe today you're not sure exactly where you stand. Maybe you're not sure right where you're at with God here today. You know, but let's deal with that right here and now. Don't leave here today without getting right with the Lord. Come to Him. But again, you have to come to the Lord on His terms, not your terms. You know, our terms are, well, let me just, you know, okay, I'll come to church more. Or, you know, maybe I'll pray occasionally. Or maybe I'll crack my Bible open. No, no. You need to come to the Lord on His terms. And what is His terms? Repent. It never changes. God says, repent. Again, repentance, I said it a moment ago. It's like you're walking in one direction. Repent means stop. Change directions. But it's not another direction you want to go. It's not, let me leave my one plan here and I'll go to my plan B. I'll go to my plan C. No, no, no. God says, stop going your direction. You come to my direction. You follow me. You do things the way I want you to do them. Why? Because he hates you and he's an ogre? No, because he loves you and he wants to bless your life. He wants to turn you upside down. He wants you to have his true peace inside of you. And God's peace is a quietness of rest within your soul. If not, what do you have? You got your job? You got a ton of bills, which is usually more bills than you have job. And, you know, then it's just you go on in life and you pay taxes. Then what, you're going to die one day? God's like, no, no, I have a whole nother purpose for you. I want to use you. I want to use you for my glory. I want you as part of what I'm doing in these last days that we're living in. With all the chaos that's around us, I have purpose for you. There's a reason why you're alive today. So God says, repent. Say, I'm done with me. Remember what Jesus said? If anyone wishes to come after me, let him deny themselves. Take up the cross and follow me. Like, I want you to follow me. Literally, follow me. I want you to allow me to work in your life so much that I start changing you from you, changing you more into being like me. Jesus wants you. He calls us his sons and his daughters. He allows us to call him, even though he's just unbelievable living God, creator of the heavens and the earth. But to us, he's our Abba. He's our Papa. He's our Daddy. That's the relationship. This is what separates religion, dogma, with relationship and love. And that's what God wants. But it all starts with you. You have to repent. You have to be willing to say, enough of me. I'm done with me. I want to be who you want me to be. And when you do that, when you release your life to him, that's when your life changes. That's when everything starts changing. Amen.
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2: 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I want to plan a game night again. Hey, I am Katie Evans, and I haven't had a game night with friends in a while, so I'm thinking of doing that. Got some nice lights up in the backyard. Got a big folding table I can pull out. We'll have snacks. We'll have some great times together. Everyone bring a game. Preferably not one that's like super long. My brother's like, I know, I'll bring Settlers of Catan. And I'm like, doesn't that take like all night? He's like, well, yeah. I'm like, well, we might play other games too. And he's like, fine, maybe not. Still haven't played Catan with him. He wants me to learn so bad. But yeah, game nights are always a good time. So now I just got to pick a date, and then I got to see what friends are available. Actually, what I do is I text my friends, and I'm like, all right, guys, let's do it. Brains together. Let's figure out a date on all of our calendars that works. So, yeah, what kind of games should we have, you know? A lot of times we got Uno. That's always a good one. New games, Bananagrams, Exploding Kittens, you know. It's also a lot of weird names for games, but it's always a good night when I've got a game night with friends.
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5: Some people are very openly talking about the overthrow of the United States, and these are people, big part of his Democratic Socialists of America, these people who are winning elections are openly communist, Marxist, Maoist, and they talk about it in terms that are not hiding anything. 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
10: In 1783, the Revolutionary War was nearly over, but America's future remained uncertain. Officers in the Continental Army were angry. Congress had failed to provide promised pay, and some considered using the Army's power to force the government's hand. George Washington understood their frustration, but he also knew the liberty they had fought to win could be destroyed by the very army that secured it. Washington confronted his officers and urged them to choose honor, patience, and loyalty to the Republic over rebellion. He could have used their anger to increase his own power. Instead, he used his influence to restrain it. Power asks what it can take. Character asks what duty requires. Washington's lesson still stands. Freedom survives when leaders place principle above ambition and remain faithful to God, country, and the people they serve.
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12: Son of David, son of Abraham, what are you seeing? He is, yes, the son of privilege, and yes, the son of promise, but he is also the son of adulterers and murderers and our Savior. What do you make of that? But we are learning that God is saying, I know the mess. I know where you're from because I have been from a greater mess perhaps than you yourself ever thought.
13: 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In this ongoing series, By Grace to Glory, Pastor Brian has taken us all the way through the Old Testament and now shares a message from the New Testament as we look at the genealogy of Jesus found in Matthew 1. We see how God can redeem the mess of our lives, even as Jesus' own lineage is full of people with great messes. You can find this lesson and many others when you visit unlimitedgrace.com. And while you're there, look for Pastor Brian's book, Unlimited Grace. Dr. Chapel reminds us of the power and mercy of God's grace that motivates and inspires us to serve our Heavenly Father. Let's hear now from Dr. Brian Chapel as he shares the lesson, The Lineage of a King.
12: In this age of blockbuster movies about superheroes, we are accustomed to hearing the origin stories of those superheroes to tell us a bit of their nature, who they are, how they come by their superpowers. Wonder Woman, who was built out of clay by her mother, Hippolytus, given life by Greek gods, and raised by Amazons on an island called Paradise. And through the Amazons, she learned how to fight and what love and peace were at the same time. Superman, as you should all know, was born on the planet Krypton, put in a rocket capsule sent to Earth by his parents before the fated planet exploded. There are other kinds of superheroes. In the book, The Good Neighbor, we learn about the dangerous Mr. Rogers, whose gentle smile concealed a boiling anger at a culture that did not know how to take care of its children. Speaking out of his own past, where he had been bullied as a youth with the nickname Fatty Freddy. And so when he said to children, you are special, just the way you are, it was not mere sentiment. It was a sword of his crusade to rescue children from a culture that would not always protect them. Similarly, we have a recent biography of Martin Luther King Jr. that describes the civil rights leaders' attempts to get into a seminary. Virtually all Bible-believing seminaries at that time turned him down, would not have accepted him anyway. So he went to a seminary that was not Bible-believing, that was predominantly white. But even there, though he was praised for his oratory early, he was criticized at the same time for more flourish than substance, which caused him to press harder so that the marks of that education later became great oratory and a history of plagiarism. The marks on the education of a man who ultimately did not dodge a bullet, but took a bullet to help express to a nation a dream from a mountaintop of what it would be when one day children would be judged for the content of their character rather than the color of their skin. What do all the heroes teach us, comic book and real heroes? The comic book heroes all come from a reality of paradise, of power, of unreality. But real heroes that can touch us and that transform our world, they are out of our mess. And their ability to transform our mess in some measures because of their background in the mess. And never is that more obvious than when you look at the one true hero of the scriptures, the Lord Jesus Christ. Because if we begin earlier in the passage, before the Christmas portion, we see something called a genealogy, the history of the Lord Jesus. And what we discern over and over again is he is the one who knows our reality because he comes from the mess of it. We don't just sing the sweet songs when we look at the genealogy. As we look at the births and the burials, we begin to recognize he can help those in the mess because he comes from it. Why do we look at a genealogy? You do not want to read it at dinner time in your devotions. But there are messages. You know, a few years ago, Kathy and I went to Germany to look at the history of her family. And we went to a church where the records were 800 years old. And in order to look at the record books of the births and the burials and the baptisms, you had to put on white cotton gloves to handle the pages. And the script at times was so small or faded that you had to take out your magnifying glass to look at who was being identified. You had to look at the details to perceive actually what the history was. Well, you don't have white cotton gloves. Just imagine you do. I've got the magnifying glass that you need to see the gospel in the genealogies of Jesus. What do you see if you go to Matthew 1:1? First, you just see the promises of Jesus. The book of the genealogy of Jesus Christ. You need to stop right there. Do you know that Christ is not his last name? It is his title. He is the Christ. He is the anointed one, the long-planned Messiah. And when we see this is the genealogy, the history, the development of the Christ, you're expecting something. What is the glory? What is the goodness? What has been God been up to all of these centuries? And he gives us a bit of it by telling us the privileges of this Jesus. He is the son of David. What do you remember about David? As the king over Israel who established its boundaries, its security and protection so that the nation could be built and become great. God made a promise to David. I will from your line, from your lineage, bring a son who will have an eternal and universal kingdom. And now Matthew is saying, this is the son. This is the Jesus, so privileged to come from the line of David. That's not the end. The first verse says he's not just the son of David, he's the son of Abraham. Abraham was the patriarch of the Jewish nation, the one who believed God, though he was approaching 100 years old, that he could have a son. And that son would be the beginning of a lineage by which Abraham would become a father of many nations. And against all odds, Abraham believed God, and it was counted to him for righteousness. We learn not only that this Jesus Christ is the fulfillment of the privileges given to David, he is the fulfillment of the promises given to Abraham, that what you had faith in, that there would be one who would come to bless the nations, has come. That's kind of on the front of the page. But if you take out your gospel magnifier, you see a bit more in verse 1. Son of David. Oh yeah, received a great promise. What else do you remember about David? But that when his men had gone off to war, he stood on his rooftop one night and saw a woman bathing and had his men bring her to himself and slept with her and enjoyed her so much that he had her husband killed so that he could have her. Then raised bad children. Then at the end of his life in pride numbered his troops as though he were responsible for the glory of his kingdom rather than the grace and the blessings of God. And Abraham, no less complex. Oh, yes, he left the land he did not know to obey the call of God. And on that journey, gave away his wife twice to other men to save his hide. And while he did believe God would provide an heir, because he did not have patience for the Lord's promise, he slept with his wife's maid. And then when that began to destroy his family, he put his mistress and his biological son in the desert to die of exposure. Son of David, son of Abraham, what are you seeing? He is, yes, the son of privilege, and yes, the son of promise, but he is also the son of adulterers and murderers and our Savior. What do you make of that? But we are learning that God is saying, I know the mess. I know where you're from, because I have been from a greater mess, perhaps, than you yourself ever thought. God is saying, I have understanding, because what you need, I will provide.
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12: We are learning that God is saying, I know the mess. I know where you're from, because I have been from a greater mess, perhaps, than you yourself ever thought. God is saying, I have understanding, because what you need, I will provide. If you actually take the stories as they have developed to this point, you recognize that David and Abraham become men of faith because they got nothing else. I can't stand before God, either as David or Abraham, to say, I merit your care. I merit your favor. All they can do is say, I got nothing but faith in what you provide. And it is that message that the God who is providing Jesus is going to bless his people on the basis of their faith in what he provides rather than their goodness is the message through the genealogy whose volume just gets things turned up more and more and more. You don't just have to look at the promises of the Messiah. What about the parents of this Jesus? You can start just looking at the mothers. Verse 3. Judah, the father of Perez and Zerah by Tamar. You have to stop right there. What do you remember about Tamar? She was early in the lineage of Jesus, hundreds of years before. The wife of a son of Judah. Judah, to whom God had promised, the scepter shall not depart. Your influence shall not depart from the line of the Messiah. But one of Judah's sons married Tamar. And it was an incorrigible man who died at the hand of God. And Judah, who should have taken care of his daughter-in-law, instead neglected her in such a way that she became desperate for funds just to be able to survive and live. And what she did is she turned herself into the likeness of a pagan temple prostitute. So that one day, as Judah is going down the road, he apparently has a habit of being with prostitutes. And so he decides to sleep with a prostitute who happens to be his daughter-in-law, Tamar. She produces a child of that union. And because he does not know that he is the father, he declares that she is to be burned. until she reveals that he, in fact, is the Father, because she has his clothes in her possession. What do you learn about Tamar? Abused, neglected, shameful. Great, great, great, great, great, great, great grandmother of Jesus. Where do you go from there? What other mothers are here? You read just a little bit further, verse 5. And Salmon was the father of Boaz by Rahab. And we stop. Rahab. Wait. That was the streetwalker who saved the spies who were going into the promised land to prepare for Israel to come in. And apparently, even as she was betraying her people by putting a red cloth, the scarlet mark of her profession, outside the window to save her family when the walls fall down, to mark for the Israeli army coming in, hey, we're the ones who helped you. Afterwards, somebody said, I'll take you for my wife. And the original lady in red becomes a mother of Jesus who would shed his blood for you and for me. Verse 5 mentions another. Samuel was the father of Boaz by Rahab, and Boaz the father of Obed by Ruth. Ruth. We've lost the history. Ruth married Boaz. We like at wedding ceremonies to quote the famous saying of Ruth, so dear and so gentle and so sweet, that when her husband had died, she said to her mother-in-law, who was Jewish, where you go, I will go. And your God will be my God, as she put her faith in the God of Israel. But she, like her mother-in-law, were destitute then, ultimately taken in by Boaz, who married her and became part of the line of Jesus. What you will not remember is that Ruth was from the nation of Moab. Moab was the nation when Israel came out of Egypt trying to get into the promised land that would not give the nation passage, that forced them into the desert deprivations. Moab was a hated nation. And Boaz is not actually supposed to marry a pagan foreigner. But he marries her, a refugee from the most hated of nations that Israel could have. She is a refugee from a hated nation marrying into Israel for the production of a Savior. And still we are not done. Verse 6, Jesse was the father of David, the king, and David was the father of Solomon by the wife of Uriah. So much shame, she is not even named. By the wife of Uriah, we know who that is. That is Bathsheba, whom David took. We don't know for sure. Was she seducing him, or did he force her to be his plaything? Whatever was happening, he murdered her husband. And for the rest of her life, she is shackled to the man who murdered her husband. Produces an heir, yes, Solomon. But what we understand is what God has done is said, here is this abused woman, this adulterous relationship resulting in the murder of her husband, that she now has to marry the murderer. And Christ will come from her. And of course, it's not the end of the scandal. Verse 18, we read at Christmas time with such joy. The birth of Jesus Christ took place in this way when his mother Mary had been betrothed to Joseph. Before they came together, she was found to be with child. A teenager in a little village of Nazareth, probably under 100 people, where everybody doesn't just know your name, they know your business. And in just a few months, she'll show, and everybody will know, and it will be a scandal. And the teenager in the scandal becomes the mother of God. Amazing grace. As God is really scanning history for the situations of women long before the Me Too movement, long before the movements where women are seeking not just equality, but recognition and significance. And God, in this awful beauty, thrusts to the surface women's pain and shame and isolation and loneliness and hurt and pain and sin to make something very clear. Not only does he know the mess, but he has the ability to purify it, because it's the gospel where he is saying, I know the worst about these people, what has been done to them, what they have done, but I am willing by my grace to wash that away, and not just to purify the person, but to use them to construct a whole new reality. For from this line of women, as God is drawing the lineage through the mud of the mothers' lives, he is in fact leading to the wonder that they will be used for the lineage of the Savior of the world. What's the message? That God is not just purifying sin. He's making a new creation. He's constructing out of lives that have faced difficulty and hurt and pain and shame. And he's not just saying, that's gone. He's saying, I can still use and build and make something new out of what you yourself may have hated. I think of the beauty of the women of this church who have recognized what the gospel is, not just washing away the shame, but constructing wondrous new beauty out of the mission of God in their lives. I think of the young woman, now mother, whose abortion in the past so pressed upon her heart that she wanted other women to know there was a God who could deal with the shame and he could also build new lives. And so she authors and runs a ministry now, not just for the women, but for the men who have been complicit in abortion, to say, God can forgive and you can build again a life in his care and in his power. I think of the young woman whose husband was caught in an addictive sexual pattern with pornography and places and other people. And so was affected by it when the confession came, struggled to say, how does the grace of God apply here? And ultimately not only knew the grace to take the shame away, but to begin a ministry to help other women whose husbands are sexual addicts to deal with the shame, but also to say, how do you forgive and how do you move forward and how you build together in the lives that God is planning and wanting? I think of a young woman in this congregation who is a single mom, impoverished in so much of her life, but has begun to take young women adopted into her home to help them know the beauty and the wonder of the gospel of Jesus Christ, who forgives and builds and helps people start anew. And Ruthie, I know you're in the hospital, but if you're listening to this, I am talking about you. God says, there is hope. I am showing you, I know the mess, but I can clean the mess and construct something beautiful again.
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2: 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My sweet girl Buttercup and I have been having the same symptoms for our allergies. Hey there, I am Katie Evans, and most of the time Buttercup's allergies show up as just her chewing her paws, but I've been doing really good. I've got some blue goo. It's what her daycare calls it, but it's got a long scientific name, but it helps cut the yeast in her paws, which has been very helpful. But lately, I don't know if the wind's been kicking up, there's just more pollen out or what, but she and I have both been sneezing more often. And I just kind of think it's funny because I didn't really realize we were both doing it. Like, I knew I'd been sneezing and I knew she'd been sneezing, but my fiance was hanging out. We're on a walk and Buttercup starts sneezing. Then I start sneezing and he's just like, are you guys okay? You guys okay? You guys want some Benadryl? And I said no to both of us because, it makes me a little too drowsy and it doesn't seem to make her drowsy at all. But no, I've asked the vet and they're like, no, it's fine. If it gets real bad, to call them. But no, she and I are just both little sneezy girls dealing with our allergies together. It's good to have someone in it with you though, right?
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5: You know, our last caller was, you know, bringing, you know, Israel into it, and it's Israel's fault and all this and that. 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And the answer to that is yes. The same reason that we're having wars in the Middle East today, we've been having those wars for 1,000 years. And Israel wasn't a country for 900 and some of those years. You know, for people out there who just want to always blame Israel for things, okay, take Israel off the table for a minute. 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
19: Paul goes on later to say, wait a minute, God didn't pick us because we were more noble than any other nation. He picked us because we were a bunch of losers. God says this in the book of Isaiah and in Jeremiah in the Old Testament. That he says, don't think that I've picked you because you're some spectacular thing. He says, I've picked you because you need help.
18: 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I'm David Jay, thanking you for joining us today as we listen, learn, and are challenged by God's Word, the Bible. This Independence Day season, don't just celebrate America's 250th birthday. 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
4: The Jesus of the Bible, God himself, who stepped into our world. And here we'll discover that Jesus came into the world with a mission that's still on target, still on schedule, and right on time. You see, every one of us has a mission in this life, that's true. But Jesus came with the greatest mission of all, to seek and to save those who put their trust in him. And the very brokenness we see in the world around us is proof that his mission still matters. So today, Pastor Jack teaches us that Jesus came to liberate not just one nation, but the whole world, and that includes us. We are the treasure hidden in the field and the pearl of great price that he gave up everything to win. It's an awesome message, worth repeating, and we need to share it with all who will listen. Now with his message called Christ and His Mission, here's pastor and Bible teacher Jack Hibbs.
5: The Jewish people had that same question. They began to strut around. Paul warned them. Paul was even at one time once strutting that he was of the tribe of Benjamin, the nation of Israel, and all this stuff. And Paul goes on later to say, wait a minute, God didn't pick us because we were more noble than any other nation. He picked us because we were a bunch of losers. God says this in the book of Isaiah and in Jeremiah in the Old Testament, that he says, don't think that I've picked you because you're some spectacular thing. He says, I've picked you because you need help. Isn't that funny? You say, well, glad you didn't say that about me. Oh, just wait. He said concerning you and I that he chose the foolish things of this world to confound the wise. That's why your boss or your neighbor thinks you're an idiot. Well, there they go. Look, Harriet, they got their Bibles. There they go. Look at them. Every Sunday. We are goofballs in the eyes of the world. That's okay. This earth's not our home. Aren't you glad? Man, we're not home yet. God always selects the underdog. The scriptures teach us that he came to the nation Israel. The Bible says in Matthew chapter 15, there around verse 22, Jesus is trafficking through the area and a Canaanite. Remember the book of Joshua where we studied about the Canaanites? A Canaanite woman cried out to him and said, Master, son of David. What is she using that term for? She has no right to that term. Son of David, have mercy on me. Help me. My daughter's possessed. She's a Canaanite. And the disciples say, Master, send her away. She's bugging us. Great men of compassion that they were. Send her away. She's bugging us. Jesus, as she cries out, it says, does not answer her a word. And she keeps crying. And he says, and I'll paraphrase, I've come to bring food to the house of the lost sheep of Israel. And she says, yes, Lord, that's great. And I'm not rejecting that truth, obviously. You're Jewish. I'm a Canaanite. But I recognize that you have all the power, and I do believe, though I'm not a Jew, you are the son of David, that you are the Messiah. Please have mercy on me. And he says, but woman, it wouldn't be right for me to give the food that's dedicated to the nation to the dogs. Now you and I, and with that statement, might have said, well, you can keep your messiahship and walk away. Or she said to him, Lord, this is true, but even dogs eat the crumbs that fall from the master's table. And Jesus got a huge, it doesn't say this in the Bible. It had to have happened though. It had to happen. Jesus got a huge smile on his face and he said, woman, I haven't seen this kind of faith anywhere. And he healed her daughter. What's the point? The Jews believed and believe today that Gentiles are fodder for hell. Did you know that? They believe that we Gentiles are fuel for the pit, for the flames of hell. That's why they believe, this is not in the Bible,

0: their traditions that God made Gentiles to stoke the flames of hell. When Jesus says it's not right that I give the food that's intended to be for the house, for the children, to the dogs, every Orthodox Jew would have said, boy, he sure told her off. Well, the word that he used, and you and I don't get it in the English, go to it in the Greek. He says, woman, those cuddly little puppies that hang around the table shouldn't get it first. I've come to the nation first. A cuddly, cute little puppy. Everybody loves a cuddly, cute little puppy. Jesus elevates this woman and then not only elevates by statement, but turns and blesses her with a miracle. He's come to the nation Israel first. Yes, true, but watch this, consider this. He's also come to liberate the Gentile nations. Hey, look at this. You and I, most of us are Gentiles right now. I am 25% Irish, 25% German, and 50% Portuguese. My mother was pure Portuguese. I am definitely a Gentile. I don't have a Jewish bone in my body. But God has saved me. You may not be a Jew, but what has he done with you? He has saved you. Is it biblical? Oh, yeah. Isaiah chapter 11. God says, I will go to a nation, the nation of Gentiles, and they'll seek after me. Do you seek after Christ? His mission is to bring all the world to himself, even you and I. Isn't that awesome? Isn't it great that God is not exclusionary in his mission? Only those who have an income of $100,000 and over. Aren't you glad he didn't lay that as a requirement? All those who live in certain zip codes. Aren't you glad he didn't have that requirement? All those who will look unto me, he says, I will nowise cast out to liberate the Gentile nations. Peter, God had to just drive this into his head. Peter was in the town of Joppa, remember there, and he was hungry. And it says that he went on top of the roof and he fell asleep. Now that's something. I cannot sleep when I'm hungry. But Peter goes up on the roof and he falls asleep. He's starving. And they're downstairs, they're cooking, the meal's being done, the fish tacos smell is coming up through the roof. Joppa's right on the beach, it's a great place. Peter's there sleeping, and it says while he's in the trance, and he's so hungry, the sheet comes down in his head, he's dreaming, he sees this sheet come down. And he says he looks into the sheet, and all kinds of four-footed beasts and unclean things are running around in the sheet. Can you imagine, so you look over there, man, and there goes a lobster. You know, and there goes a pig. Peter's going, yeesh, unclean. And the Lord says, Peter, get up and kill and eat. Peter says, no way, Lord, which is an impossible thing to say. I'm a good Jewish boy. None of this stuff has ever touched my lips. God says, Peter, stand up and eat. Go after it. Get it. No, Lord. Three times. Ladies, be encouraged. Three times God had to tell Peter. Three times. It takes a while for us to get it. And Peter later in Acts, in the book of Acts, Peter later goes on to say, I have concluded from this that God has even provided salvation to the Gentiles. How is that? Because it all started with a bunch of little pigs running around in a sheet. And in a Jewish mind, God wants them too? Yeah. To deliver a Gentile nation. Us, all of us. This is wonderful. This is liberating. Jesus, the Bible tells us in a parable, two of them actually, Matthew 13, he says this, that the kingdom of heaven is like a treasure hidden in a field. Get it carefully. Watch this. A treasure hidden in a field, who when a man comes, buys the whole field so he can extract the treasure. Very simply understood, the field is the world. The man who buys the earth is who? Jesus. What is the treasure in the field? You are. He buys the whole field, for God so loved the world that he gave his only begotten son, that whosoever puts your name in there you go. Another parable, Matthew 13 again, verse 45. Jesus says, again, the kingdom of heaven's like this. A merchant seeking beautiful pearls, who, when he had found one pearl of great price, went and sold everything that he had and bought it. Who's the merchant? Jesus. Who's the pearl of great price? You are. He gave up everything on his mission to get you. That ought to clear up your self-esteem problem, don't you think? You are valuable to him. The second thing we see this morning is this, the scope of Christ's mission, and that is to provide a temporal liberation for mankind. The scope of his mission is this. When we say scope, we're talking about his far-reaching grasp of all that concerns us. In fact, a good verse to put with that is Matthew 9:36, where there it says in the Bible, and when Jesus saw the multitude, he was moved with compassion for them because they were weary and scattered, and they were like sheep having no shepherd. Are you lonely? Are you hurting right now? It's not important. I know your problem. I probably can't do anything about it anyway. I can pray for you. But the very situation that you find yourself in right now, Christ knows about it. And he is saying this to you this morning. I see you weary, scattered, like a little lamb that has no shepherd. Maybe you're even a Christian and you wandered away from his wonderful pastoral care, which means shepherding care. The fact of the matter is, he has provided temporal liberation. When I say temporal, I mean on this earth now. Maybe you're sitting here as a non-Christian, you're saying, why should I come to Christ? Well, the first thing is because he offers to you temporal liberation. That means right now he can give you the peace of God and peace with God. All your life, you've been kicking against God, knowingly or unknowingly. Jesus immediately offers temporal liberation. Peace now in the midst of a storm. He provides that. The scope of his mission is certainly to help us now. I love when people give their hearts to Jesus Christ. It's spectacular to watch. We'll pray together. And they'll pray, Lord, come into my life. And we pray, and they come to the conclusion of their prayer, and you can almost put a stopwatch to it. They'll say, in Jesus' name, amen. And I'll say, welcome to the family. It's great to have you in the house. And you'll see them go, there's just peace. Just peace.
1: 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And now, let's get back to today's message. Once again, here's Pastor Jack.
0: Quite a long time ago, there was a man that used to always sit back in that era, right there against that wall over there. And he wasn't a Christian. And his wife would drag him here, not... She didn't drug him to get him here, but he was dragged. And finally, he gave his heart to Christ. It was a very exciting day. It was actually a Sunday after a third service, and after third service, I ran home. I was mowing my lawn or getting ready to mow my lawn. And so this guy pulls up to beat me up. I didn't know that at the time. He had a mission all of his own, and it was to beat me up. He was fed up with the messages and why should I come to Christ and all this stuff. And so by the time he got to me, God had just kind of touched him a little bit, and God began to do one thing and the other. And then, make a long story short, right on the front lawn underneath the trees there in my house, he accepts the Lord. And the first thing, we get them praying, in Jesus' name, amen. You know what he said? First thing, talk about peace. This may seem funny to you. But he went, oh man, great. Now I can go to the church picnic. I said, what? He'd been fighting the church picnic. Oh no, I gotta go. My wife's gonna drug me or drag me to get there. All these Christians, I can't stand them. Freedom. Jesus would have said, truly salvation has come to this man's home today. He gets to go to the picnic. Liberation, freedom. God does that. Jesus also provided physical relief. He went around healing all those who were sick, all those who were in pain. He offers that help now. He comforts your life. He will either do it miraculously or he'll do it, what I like to just say, naturally, supernaturally. Sometimes Jesus heals. We reported some tremendous news last Wednesday night, didn't we? About God's wonderful, incredible works this week. But sometimes God chooses natural means supernaturally. Maybe the storm that you're in stays with you, but there's a peace. And haven't you had this happen in your life? There's a peace that comes into your life and you almost feel guilty that you have so much peace in the midst of this problem. It's the strangest thing. Why aren't you worrying? I don't know. It's the Lord. Don't you realize what's going to happen? Yes. Panic with us. Make us feel better. I just don't know. I think God's going to do something. I'm getting this right now. I'm preaching to myself right now on this. We've got to break ground on the property. We've got to get going. It's going to take years to build this building, and we're going to be out of a building. Our lease expires, and the city won't renew our lease, and we're going to be on the street. We're going to be homeless. Do you realize that? I say homeless in 2 years. There'll be 3,000 of us begging on the streets. I'm supposed to start signing papers, and I'm supposed to say, you know, dump it here and dig it. Like, and I feel terrible. God, what am I doing? Am I steering these people toward homelessness? I don't know. I just know that God knows what he's doing, and he's bigger than me. Hallelujah. I don't know if that turns you on, but it sure turns me on. I just lay down and go to sleep while everyone else, all of you, are worrying when we're going to put a shovel. He brings physical relief. He works in our lives now. He is so faithful to do that. He's so good. And also to provide eternal freedom, obviously. Don't you feel absolutely sometimes like you're in some little super covert, top secret club? That when you look at the news and look around the world and talk to your friends at work and share with people that you know something they don't know and it's an inside thing? Don't you feel like that? You know what? Sometimes I feel terrible about having that privilege. When somebody says, well, I think of this and I think of that and I think of the other, and I'm sitting there thinking, this poor guy doesn't know anything. The Bible says exactly what he needs to know or hear or do or whatever. We continue to the third, and that is the execution of Christ's mission. The execution of Christ's mission. Him doing this, him being real like that to manifest his execution of it all. Jesus, we are told in Luke chapter 9, verse 51, he's enjoying the wonderful, and many of you have seen it, many more of you, Lord willing, shall, the wonderful farmlands and regions, very fruitful regions of the northern Galilee, where the Sea of Galilee is at. It's beautiful. Bananas and figs and oranges, papaya and guavas, it's all growing there. Jesus ministered and taught his disciples for 3 years up there before he headed to the hubbub of Jerusalem. And it says in Luke chapter 9, verse 51, it was at that time when it approached for him to be taken up into heaven that he resolutely set his face toward Jerusalem. The word is with absolute determination. Nothing was going to sway Jesus from his executing the plan, the mission that God had given him. And that was to die for the sins of the world. How did he do this? Well, he did it by a couple ways. Number one, that is that Jesus performed all that was necessary. Hallelujah for this. He did it all. Of course, you know the passage. Jesus is not one jot or one tittle. One little comma and one little curve of the scribe's pen concerning the writing of the Hebrew language. Not one of those little tiny dots will pass away without the word of God being completely fulfilled. He did all that was necessary. In Hebrews chapter 12, verse 2, the Bible says that we ought to look unto Jesus Christ, who is the author and the finisher of our faith. Isn't that great? How many of you are Christians in here this morning? Raise your hand. You're a Christian. You can put your hand down. Don't raise your hand now, next person. But I said, don't raise your hand. That is, how many of you are considering becoming a Christian? Well, God knows about this. And if you're of any other persuasion, God knows that as well. But for those of us who raised our hand, God started a work in us. Did you know that? And he will not stop. Even though you might think he has, he hasn't. He will not stop until he's done. And when he's done, or I guess when he goes, mwah, or fini, or, yeah, voila, or whatever you say, voila. It's called death. Oh, yeah. Listen, get over it. Death is a disaster if you don't know Jesus. But if you know him, it's voila. It's when we leave this place and Jesus gets to behold the finished work. He has promised that he will complete that work that he has started in your life. He will finish the work. He's done all that is necessary. He will complete it. Jesus directed all that was important. He directed all that was important. In Matthew chapter 28, I'll go quickly, we're out of time. Jesus said this, Matthew chapter 28, this verse, this passage of scripture has had probably the greatest effect upon this church. God has spoken to my heart at more critical moments in Matthew chapter 28, verses 18 to 20 than the other passage. It means so much to me. Jesus directed all that was important. When Jesus said, speaking to them, he said, all authority has been given to me in heaven and on earth. Go therefore and make disciples of all nations, baptizing them in the name of the Father, the Son, and the Holy Spirit. And behold, I am with you always, even unto the end of the age. Okay, those of you who graduated from logic class, listen. If Christ is going to be with you all the way to the end, what ought we to be doing? Going into all of the world, proclaiming the gospel and making disciples worldwide and baptizing them in the name of the Father, the Son, and the Holy Spirit, right? There's a built-in promise. You go, he goes with you. I'm going to say something. If you're visiting here at Calvary, you're privileged today, I guess. I'm going to say something I've never said before in this church. And I don't want to say it again. Jesus says in Matthew chapter 28, verse 19, go, go, go, go, go in the world. Go, get going, go. Those of us who raised our hands a moment ago, we're called Christians. We're supposed to go. We're supposed to go. If we can't go, we're supposed to send. We're not going, and we had better be senders, or else we are robbing God.
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2: 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Right, this is really random, but I was listening to a podcast the other day, and one of the just kind of like talking points that they were just kind of riffing on was If you could only talk to one species of animal, what would it be? One of the people said pigeons, because they're everywhere. You could find out what is going on. Oh, man, I was like, that's a good one. Someone's like, dogs. And then someone else is like, no, not dogs, because they're everywhere. Someone else, they said squirrels. And like, same thing. Whales would be too sad. I think crows, because crows are very smart and they can recognize people. I think that's what I would go with. So if it's like, oh, hey, could you like go check on my brother? Yeah, he's in the west side of LA, and they would do that and then just come back. You know, like, crows are very smart. They recognize faces. They can teach their offspring to recognize the same faces they recognize. It's wild. Look into those. Corvids, very, very smart animals. But yeah, silly question, but what animal species would you want to talk to if you could only pick one?
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6: 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I think that's why Paul in Ephesians 6 said to us that we better learn how to put on the armor of God. We better learn how to take a stand spiritually.
10: 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That's 855-577-2255. We're so glad you're here to listen. Today's program will complete the message we began yesterday. Here's Pastor Alan with part two of Dangerous Faith, opposition, not defeat.
6: So if you'll allow me, what I'm going to suggest is we want to be submitted to the will of God, but it doesn't mean we're passive in our journey through time. Look in Acts chapter 4 and verse 18. The same Sanhedrin, they've called in Peter and John, and this is, they called them in again and commanded them. Commanded them. These people that orchestrated Jesus' death, they've got some influence. They commanded them not to speak or teach at all in the name of Jesus. You're going to shut this up or we'll shut you down. We all understand this. Cancel culture didn't start in the 21st century. Threats in the public square when you're not cooperating with conventional wisdom or whatever the ideas that are fashionable or chic are, when you stand against those, it's not new in the 21st century, folks. What's a bit new, what's a bit different, is coaching Christians to be non-threatening. That we should be silent. That we should withdraw from the discussion. That we should be tolerant of wickedness and ungodliness and sin. And we should just nod quietly. I don't believe that's love. I don't believe that's real compassion. I think compassion helps people through difficult places. It doesn't continue to agree with them on a path that leads to destruction. Again, it's not about anger or belligerence, and it's certainly not about violence. It's about truth. They commanded him not to speak or teach it in the name of Jesus, but Peter and John replied, "Well, you judge for yourselves whether it's right in God's sight to obey you rather than God. For we can't help speaking about what we have seen and heard." Just a good old living Bible. They said, "You understand this debate." They said, "Whether we'll obey God or obey you. But given that choice, we're not going to be quiet." It seems disrespectful in that context. I don't believe it. If you read the larger narrative and you follow it through the unfolding in those opening chapters of Acts, I don't believe it's presented that way, because what they're pointed at is helping people who are struggling with physical challenges and emotional challenges. They're pointed at people, but it puts them on a course of conflict with power brokers who have agendas they're defending and positions they're defending. And what they're very determined to do is invite people into the presence of God and the transforming power of God. And we have to keep that as our primary objective. We're here to help people. Amen. And capitulating to darkness and capitulating to ungodliness and yielding to wickedness is not helping people. It's self-preservation. And I think for far too long we've been oriented towards self-preservation. And we think, well, we'll succeed enough or achieve enough or accumulate enough or become enough, and then we will become more bold in our faith. I don't think so. I don't find that to be the case typically, because if we diminish the Lord and we hide those relationships and we diminish those allegiances, I find no matter what comes to us, then we don't have the courage that we need. Children are the best example. If you introduce them to prayer, if we teach the kids in the early elementary area how to pray for one another, they'll pray for one another, and then they'll pray for everybody they can find. They'll pray for their friends. They'll pray for their classmates. They'll pray for anybody. One of the dads in the church told me that he developed the habit. We give away from time to time little tins of anointing oil, and one of his assignments was to take the boys to school in the morning. And he said when he would do it, he'd reach over his arm over the back seat and he would anoint him with oil and say a sentence prayer for him. He said one morning he dropped him off at school and he was about to pull away from the curb and he heard a knocking on the window, and he said it was his oldest son. And he said, "Dad, you didn't pray for me today." Oh, kids are so much more receptive to that. Teach the children. Let it become so normal that when they meet some knucklehead that says they don't believe in prayer, they're going, "Oh, bother." They don't have to argue. They know it's true. You don't have to defend truth. You just have to be willing to share it. Amen. Submitted to God, but not passive in our world. I don't find the disciples were passive. Jesus wasn't passive. They wouldn't have put him on a cross if he was passive. If he'd have been passive, he'd have never gone back to Jerusalem. He would have never stepped back onto the Temple Mount and begun to teach the people again. He could have avoided all of that, and he'd chosen avoidance. I don't know who coached us that avoidance was godly, but I don't agree. Ephesians 6:10 talks to us about being strong in the Lord and in his mighty power. Put on the full armor of God that you can take your stand against the devil's schemes. If you don't read the whole thing, you'll think it's a Second Amendment advertisement. You're going to armor up. You'll be signing up for classes. But you need the next verse. Our struggle isn't against flesh and blood. This isn't about people. It really isn't a people struggle. It's against rulers and authorities and the powers of this dark world. That's not a political statement. It's talking about a hierarchy of spiritual forces. Satan was a part of the kingdom of God. He was one of the archangels. Because of his rebellion and a third of the angels that he managed to convince to join him, he lost his place in heaven, and he's created an imitation of the structure of the kingdom of God for the kingdom of darkness. And the Apostle Paul is writing to a church at Ephesus who'd had a front row seat for these spiritual forces on display when Paul was amongst them in Ephesus. So he's writing them a reminder that our struggle isn't with flesh and blood, but against these spiritual forces of wickedness, of evil in the heavenly realms. And he says, you've got to put on the armor of God so that when the day of evil comes, the presumption, the certainty is that evil will present. But when evil presents, this is not a people battle. Now, it may come dressed like people, but it's not really a people's struggle. And after you have, you'll be able to stand your ground. And after you've done everything, you stand. Sometimes all that's left to us is to stand in Jesus' name. We recognize we're not powerful. It's not up to us. You've heard me say a lot of times, you know, on my best day, I can't heal a gnat's wing. But I will still stand where God asks me to stand. And I want to invite you to that. You see, spiritual conflict does not typically announce itself as a spiritual battle. It doesn't. Fundamentally, it's a truth encounter. It's not about you feeling strong or being loud. It's a truth encounter. And in a truth encounter, what you believe becomes something of tremendous significance. And therein is a part of the challenge we face in the communities of faith, because we tend to think that belief is optional. It's what I believe, what my family believes, what my church believes. The reason we read our Bibles is so that we can learn the character of God and the nature of God, and we can begin to conform our beliefs to what he has invited us to. In that way, we should consistently be growing and changing. If you're not reading your Bible, I don't know how you know what to believe. Do you believe what the media tells you? Do you believe what you read on social media? Do you believe what somebody, what do you believe? Because trust has cratered. Institutions that used to be the bedrock of trustworthy representation, they are no longer trustworthy. But the Word of God is unchanging. It is not out of date. The Word of God will not take you backwards. It will propel you forwards. Do you think God is shocked by AI? Do you think they've called a council in heaven? They've gotten the archangels together. All of the brightest and the best. They said, what are we going to do with this? I don't think so. I don't think so. God's not shocked. Don't apologize because you believe the Bible. Some of you, we're reading the book of Judges right now. If you're doing the reading with us. Not judges in black robes, leaders for the tribes of Israel. And one of the judges in Judges 6 is Gideon. And there's an enormous army that has beset Israel, and they're outnumbered, and they don't have the ability to muster a number of troops to provide a legitimate defense. And it's panic time because the Midianites raid Israel and they plunder the land year after year. When it's harvest time, they come and they take the harvest from the crops. It's an agricultural society. They come and they take all the produce of the land and they leave the people destitute and hungry. And so God calls Gideon and says, I want you to do something about the Midianites. And Gideon answers like much like we would. He goes, well, wait a minute. He said, I'm not very powerful. He said, I come from a small family and I'm the smallest in my family. And my family is the weakest in my tribe and my tribe is the smallest in all the tribes. I'm the least likely candidate. Go someplace else. And God said, no, I chose you. Mighty man of valor. When he said that to him, Gideon was hiding. So it wasn't like he had a resume that went mighty warrior. And God recruited him. And then when Gideon finally said yes, and he starts the journey and he gets to the point where it's time to confront the Midianites, you read it, you know what God said. He said, you've got too many people. Okay, we're still outnumbered 100-1. I'm not feeling that way myself. And God said, well, do you want to do it on your own or would you like my help? And there's no way without God's help. So Gideon said, well, what would you like me to do? Well, tell everybody who there is afraid they can go home. If you're facing an enemy and you're outnumbered 100-1 and everybody that's afraid leaves, you lost all the smart people. Right? I mean, he's left with the, I ain't afraid of nothing. Watch this. You got a whole camp full of that. And Gideon comes down to 300 men. Armed with a clay pot. You read it. They're armed with a clay pot. It has a candle in it. Big difference maker. Candle. And a trumpet. And here's our strategy, fellas. When I blow my trumpet, you blow yours, and we're going to break the pots. And there's going to be an airstrike, an earthquake, a pestilence. Nope, we're going to break our pots and blow our trumpets. Let's go. Do you think anybody rolled their eyes? We started out with 30,000 and we're down to 300 and we got a pot and a trumpet. I promise it's in the book. If you're not reading the Bible with us, you're missing something. It's an impossible circumstance apart from God. Amen. Apart from God, there's no way. You see, our lives are like that. Apart from God, we don't have a future, folks. I'm not telling you not to work hard. I'm not telling you not to invest in your family. I'm not telling you not to care. I'm not inviting you towards apathy. I'm telling you we're looking for outcomes that exceed ourselves. Apart from God, no chance. Jesus had no chance. Into your hands I commit my spirit. They have beaten me beyond recognition. I no longer have the strength to draw a breath. I'm suffocating. I forgive them. But into your hands, I commit my spirit. Are we willing to be those kind of Christians? Or has somebody convinced you to be so non-threatening, such a chameleon, so quiet, so non-assuming, that you can just stay under the radar, nobody will notice, and the trumpet will blow, and you'll be ready, and when you get to heaven, they're all going to go, awesome way! I don't really think that's the presentation we're given.
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6: I want to take the balance of our time. I got a couple of minutes and do a case study with you. The Lord, help me overcome my unbelief. Because rather than avoid the issue or not talk about the issue or act like we don't notice, I know people who won't watch the news because they don't want to have to be engaged. Not a great plan. That's like not going to the doctor because you don't want to have to deal with it. Not going to the doctor doesn't make you healthier. It just makes you more ignorant. What? It's like not getting on the scale. Does not make you thinner. It just makes you less informed. Right? You got no chance of course correction if you don't have the courage to at least step up on the platform. Well, my scale hates me. I don't like it. I understand. And sometimes we avoid the truth because we don't want to deal with it. But it's a case study. And at the heart of it is, Lord, help me overcome my unbelief. We all struggle with this. We all struggle with this. It's Mark chapter 9. In its context, it's right on the heels of the transfiguration. Remember that? Jesus took Peter, James, and John, went up on a high mountain, and he changed. He begins to glow. He becomes luminescent. He's transformed. It's why we call it the transfiguration. And he has some friends come visit with him, Elijah and Moses. And if you're tracking the timeline, they've been gone a while. I'm curious. We'll have to wait to find out. How did Peter, James, and John know who they were? You suppose they had those laminated badges that said, "My name is"? I don't know, but they did. They understood. Maybe like in a dream, sometimes you understand. I don't know. It doesn't tell us. But they come back from the Mount of Transfiguration. So I think it's safe to say Peter, James, and John are a little high, a little jacked up in Jesus. And they come back. This is when they came to the other disciples. There's a large crowd around them and the teachers of the law arguing with them. And as soon as the people saw Jesus, they were overwhelmed with wonder and they ran to greet him. It's a chaotic scene. The teachers of the law are arguing with the disciples. And when the crowd sees Jesus, Mark says they're overwhelmed with wonder. So there's a lot of positive energy and enthusiasm and expectation that there's Jesus. And there's a lot of anger from the teachers of the law, the disciples. It's a tumultuous, it's not like a peaceful, orderly lecture hall. "What are you arguing with him about?" Jesus asked. And a man in the crowd answered. So now we got somebody else in the crowd popping off. "Well, I brought you my son who's possessed by a spirit that's robbed him of speech. And whenever it seizes him, it throws him into the ground, foams at the mouth, gnashes his teeth, becomes rigid. I asked your disciples to drive it out, but they couldn't." I got no solution from your disciples. And he's desperate enough. He's just talking over everybody. That's a desperate dad. I don't care what they think about me. I'm not trying to protect our story. Most of us would be very reluctant in a public gathering to be that vulnerable about one of our children. And this dad is so desperate, he doesn't care what people think about him or his son. He's got some imagination that for some reason that Jesus might be able to help, and he could care less about the rest of it. I mean, you got arguing teachers of the law, and you got a crowd that's enthused, and this man, he's right over the top of all of that. And Jesus responds, not to the man, unbelieving generation, how long shall I stay with you? How long shall I put up with you? If you're a disciple, those are not affirming words. Agreed? Well, I thought Jesus was always kind. He was sometimes. I think it's kind to tell the truth. "Bring the boy to me." So they brought the boy to Jesus, and when the spirit saw Jesus, here we go again, dangerous faith. When the spirit saw Jesus, not the boy, when the spirit recognized Jesus, it threw the boy into a convulsion. And he fell to the ground and he rolled around foaming at the mouth. Jesus asked the boy's father. The father has captured Jesus' attention and now Jesus is going to engage him. How long has he been like this? Well, since childhood, it's often thrown him into the fire or water to kill him. But if you can do anything, please take pity on us and help us. You hear the desperation in him, don't you? And look at Jesus' response in verse 23. It's fascinating. Jesus said, if you can. If you can. Everything is possible for him who believes. If I can, I made this place. I can make another one. I can walk on the water, raise the dead, open blind eyes. If I can. If I can. Everything is possible. He pushes it back on the Father. If you believe. You see, what we believe matters, folks. We've almost tried. We've tried to separate ourselves from this almost completely, as if our belief really has no bearing. I understand it can be misinterpreted. I understand it can be misused. Food can be misused, but God created it for our well-being. You can kill yourself with a fork, but if you don't put something on your fork and eat it, you'll die of starvation. Both sides of that are true. Belief is not invalidated because people have misused it for selfish or carnal purposes. What you believe matters. I hope you're growing in belief. I hope you're learning to trust God in ways you haven't trusted him before. We're in a season where we need to know. Knowing God how you knew him 30 years ago is not overly helpful right now. If you're a mechanic and you knew how to fix a car 30 years ago and you haven't seen anything since, you're not no help, but you're limited. If you were a surgeon and you haven't been in an operating suite or a hospital in 30 years, you're not no help, but you're going to need somebody to explain it to you when you get there. Well, I would submit to you the same is true as a Christ follower. If you met the Lord 30 years ago, but you haven't grown in your belief in the interim, you're at a deficit in this season because the challenges are new. If I can, Jesus said, everything is possible to him who believes. And immediately the boy's father exclaimed, I believe. You can almost hear this as you're reading it. This desperate dad, Jesus, everything's possible if you, oh, I believe. And then his brain. Oh, wait a minute. Help my unbelief. Help my unbelief. What an amazing man. In public, willing to say, I'm desperate for help. My son's desperate for help. Please help us. Jesus said, anything's possible. I believe, I believe, I believe. Wait. Could you help my unbelief? What an honest man. And Jesus saw there was a crowd coming, and he rebuked the evil spirit. You deaf, mute spirit, command you come out of him, never enter him again. The spirit shrieked, convulsed the boy. Some thought he was dead. Jesus took him by the hand and lifted him to his feet. Jesus delivers the young man. But the father is the catalyst. What if the dad hadn't believed in Jesus enough to go seek out his help? What if the dad was too concerned about his public reputation that he wouldn't say anything? What if the dad was more focused on his child and protecting his image than actually getting him help? When Jesus challenged him a bit and said, you're going to have to believe, if he said, oh, I believe, me and my people, we've been believers for a long time. But he didn't do that. He said, I do believe, but could you even help me where I don't believe? Jesus didn't rebuke him. He didn't castigate him. He didn't refuse him. The boy was set free. You know, underlying this whole thing is the imagination that Jesus held that unclean spirits can affect us physically. This young man happened to have seizure-like activity. I'm not suggesting to you that every seizure-like activity is connected to demonic activity. I don't believe that. But I do believe that the clear invitation of Scripture is that unclean spirits can affect our physical lives. I think that's why Paul in Ephesians 6 said to us that we better learn how to put on the armor of God. We better learn how to take a stand spiritually.
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12: Boy, oh boy, I need to be better about, well, just doing things in a timely manner sometimes. Hey, I'm Katie Evans, and it's like mostly easy stuff. Like, I waited way too long this last time to submit Buttercup's vet visits to her pet insurance. I have pet insurance for a reason, and I recently took her to get a Cytopoint injection, which is for allergies. She gets that about every 6 to 8 weeks, and I had not submitted the last time we went. So I gotta get better about doing that. You know what? It is not difficult at all. For things like that, I just submit the bill. It is so easy. It takes like 2-3 minutes tops. So I submitted both of them right after the visit, but it's just like, man, how come I don't do it? And I don't know. Every now and then, things in my brain are like, it's gonna be difficult. It's gonna be annoying. It's gonna be so bad that now you have waited this long. Why have you waited this long? And I just drag my feet and drag my feet. So sometimes I just take a deep breath and I say, I'm gonna do it. And you know what? It's never as bad as I thought. So if you are dragging your feet about something, this is your cue, your clue, your encouragement to get on that.
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13: We're always called to forgive, and it's not the same as trust, though. 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Jesus would not entrust himself to certain people, even though he knew all people. He knew that we were going to be sinners. It was clear that there would be a crucifixion, that the same people who were celebrating him on Sunday would crucify him on Friday. He already knew that trust was going to be broken. So how do we offer grace but still require repentance for a restored relationship? 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
16: In 1783, the Revolutionary War was nearly over, but America's future remained uncertain. Officers in the Continental Army were angry. Congress had failed to provide promised pay, and some considered using the Army's power to force the government's hand. George Washington understood their frustration, but he also knew the liberty they had fought to win could be destroyed by the very army that secured it. Washington confronted his officers and urged them to choose honor, patience, and loyalty to the Republic over rebellion. He could have used their anger to increase his own power. Instead, he used his influence to restrain it. Power asks what it can take. Character asks what duty requires. Washington's lesson still stands. Freedom survives when leaders place principle above ambition. and remain faithful to God, country, and the people they serve.
17: Hello, I'm David Jeremiah. As America marks 250 years, this ought to be a moment not for anger, but for

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1: Hi, I'm Keith Stevens. So glad you're listening. We all see people around us who appear to be perfect, or at least have most of life figured out. Brant Hansen is the author of the new book, Blessed Are the Misfits. He found that often, many of us struggle to find true relationships and community.
2: I think we've got a certain idea of what church is supposed to be, and it's not necessarily scriptural. It's not bad, but it's not good either necessarily. And that is, church is a stage, and it's lights, and there's this band. And so what it does is attracts people that like that. But there's a whole lot of us that don't like crowds. We're looking for relationship. And especially misfits are dying to be known, dying for people to know us and still love us. And it's hard to be known in a dark theater setting with lights on stage, unless you're really good at guitar or you're good at speaking and you're just somebody who's polished with those skills. But for the rest of us, we're out there going, that's neat, but I don't know where I fit into this. I feel like churches miss out on a lot of good stuff because, well, we all have different gifts. And God even gave misfits gifts. And if we don't welcome people who don't necessarily fit in easily to our idea of how the church is supposed to look, we're missing out on all these other gifts that people have given, and we're all part of the body, and the body suffers when we don't have those gifts.

there's this beautiful idea of whimsy. And sometimes, like, we lose that, so busy trying to provide for our families that we don't provide for our families. What our families need, they need people to lead with love. And instead of seeing things that are like extraordinary as typical, to just actually be amazed, like, you did that? And those will be your biggest accomplishments. Everything.

0: 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Are you finding yourself wondering if your marriage can even be saved?
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1: Hey, I'm Keith Stevens. We spend a lot of time helping our kids feel good about themselves, but do they ever learn to care about others? Dr. Michelle Borba regularly gives her thoughts on the Today Show. She's also written a number of books, including her latest called Unselfie: Why Empathetic Kids Succeed in Our All About Me World. So is self-esteem bad?
2: What I was concerned about, first of all, is a misinterpretation of what self-esteem is. We seem to have gotten onto a bandwagon when it's all about helping our kids feel special, when real self-esteem is a balance of feeling competent to handle life and feeling worthwhile or enjoying who you are as a human being. So we forgot to help our kids cope, and we made them feel special, so every kid got the trophy. As a result, self-absorption goes up, empathy goes down, and that's a big concern for humanity. So step one is just push pause, and every once in a while, take a moment to say to yourself, what kind of child do I really want to raise? And am I emphasizing the qualities that are going to help my child become a quality child? If your child comes walking in from school, for instance, how often are we so quick to say, what grade did you get? And how limited we are in saying, what kind act did you do? Just simple little messages can just make a major difference on our children, so they begin to realize that caring matters as well.

0: is to be honest.
1: Some stories make you laugh. Some make you think. Steve Brown's often do both. Here's one now. Thanks to our friends over at Key Life for helping to make encouragement contagious on Keep the Faith.
2: People are different, and we keep trying to put everybody into a box. God doesn't do that. I remember when I first grew a mustache and my Christian sister called. What's that I saw on your upper lip? It's a mustache, I replied. It looks horrible, she responded. Shave it off. Listen, I said, I think you're too fat, but I don't tell you so. I shouldn't have said it, but sometimes you can't help it. I repented, of course, and asked for forgiveness. But I prayed about it, and God said that he was fond of skinny people, heavy people, pretty ones, and ugly ones. Oh, and I've grown a beard, and God said he liked that, too. So there. I'm Steve Brown. You think about that. Share what you just heard with a friend. Go to youthinkaboutthat.org.
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10: 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And the first thing I want to do about it is I want to hand it to God.

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1: I'm Donna Cruz. What are you anxious about today? Is it just something that's happening now, or is anxiety something that gets to you daily? Louis Giglio is a pastor and author and has experienced anxiety many times. He's written a book from his experiences called Goliath Must Fall.
2: One of the real practical things we can do is to come to terms with what's making us anxious. And for me, I learned that anxiety isn't a thing. Anxiety is a symptom of something. And I had to dig a little bit deeper and ask the question, what or who is making me anxious? So what should I do about that? And the first thing I want to do about it is I want to hand it to God. And so I started naming the things. And in my mind, I started picturing myself actually transferring them into the hands of God and saying, I can't solve this today. I certainly can't solve it tonight. It's 2:30 in the morning and I'm staring at the ceiling again. I'm not going to be able to solve this before breakfast. So I'm going to put it in your hands, God. And I'm going to go to sleep now, but I'm going to trust that you care about me and that you love me and that you're going to work on my behalf, A, to give me the right idea and the right wisdom when I do wake up, if I need to take some steps, but B, that you're going to do things that I can't do, things that are outside my control and outside my ability, to watch out for me and to protect me, because that's what you promised. Psalm 23, even though I walk through the valley of the shadow of death, I will fear no evil, for you are with me.

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3: My husband and I, our second anniversary is this weekend. It's a second marriage for both of us, and I thank God that he is a God of redemption and restoration, because we both had pasts that had left us both in ruins, and he's really showed me that he can bring beauty from ashes. And it hasn't been easy, because in this first year, he was thrown into a ready-made family, and having never had kids before, and he suffered a heart attack earlier this year. But, you know, God was there, and he saw us through it, and he prayed us through it. And there were days where we were at each other's throats because the kids had done something, and he didn't know how to handle it, and I didn't know how to handle it, and I was in the middle. And I would just say, God, you know what his heart needs. Speak to his heart. Soften his heart. Help us through this. And I would go home, and it would just be like a miracle. I would be expecting World War III, and I would get, hey, babe, how are you? And I'm like, oh, it worked. And then I would think, of course it worked, you lunkhead. What did you think? Why were you doing it if you didn't think it would work? You have to learn to lean on God, and he will see you through this. And we're just now learning, you know, marriage is work. Marriage is hard work. But when it's right, it's so worth it. Oh.

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4: In 1783, the Revolutionary War was nearly over, but America's future remained uncertain. Officers in the Continental Army were angry. Congress had failed to provide promised pay, and some considered using the Army's power to force the government's hand. George Washington understood their frustration, but he also knew the liberty they had fought to win could be destroyed by the very army that secured it. Washington confronted his officers and urged them to choose honor, patience, and loyalty to the Republic over rebellion. He could have used their anger to increase his own power. Instead, he used his influence to restrain it. Power asks what it can take. Character asks what duty requires. Washington's lesson still stands. Freedom survives when leaders place principle above ambition and remain faithful to God, country, and the people they serve.
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6: 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Today, on Turning Point, Dr. David Jeremiah offers proof that the answer is yes, with a look at the role of sexuality in a satisfying and godly marriage. 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
7: And, you know, the Bible doesn't skip over the things that we feel are too delicate to discuss. The Bible just spells it out and talks about it. The issue of infidelity and the issue of good and bad marriages, the Bible speaks about that. And it speaks about it in the book of Proverbs, which we're studying right now. The book of Proverbs are a collection of the wise sayings of Solomon. This is not the normal Bible book. It's different. It's unique. It's special. And it's a very wonderful book to make a part of your life. And today we're going to finish up our discussion of Proverbs for Partners. Tomorrow we'll talk about Proverbs for Parents. 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
8: 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It meant moving my family to

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4: And you might as well put the ring in the nose of a swine, of a pig. Isn't that an awful thought, an awful picture? Well, so is a woman without discretion. That's the proverb. Here's one that's a bit more positive than that. Proverbs 12:4. An excellent wife is the crown of her husband, but she who causes shame is like rottenness in his bones. Let's talk for a couple of minutes about the responses of love and grace between a husband and a wife. Proverbs 11:16 says, a gracious woman retains honor. Proverbs 15:1 says, a soft answer turns away wrath, but a harsh word stirs up anger. That will short circuit any argument you have in your home. What is the tendency when someone yells at us or screams at us? What do we want to do? Scream back. You answer softly and see what happens. It takes all the wind out of their sails. It cools the whole thing down. And it brings peace where there was frustration. And then here's a beautiful proverb. Listen carefully. Proverbs 24:26. He who gives the right answer kisses the lips. Did you see that when you were reading through this book? He who gives the right answer kisses the lips. How easy it is in relationships at home not to give the right answer. Have you ever noticed how easy it is for us to color the truth or to shade things in our favor? And the Bible says that when we relate to one another and we give the right answer, it has the same effect as a kiss on the lips. What a beautiful picture of relationships at home between the husband and the wife. Now, those are some of the things that will help you to have love and grace at home. But let me take a moment and give you a list of things that will hinder. And ladies, I'm not picking on you. I'm just reading what the scripture says. And before this series is over, this is going to be just as hard on all of us and just as helpful to all of us, I pray, as some of the things that seem to pop out here and there. But did you know how many times in the book of Proverbs this thought comes out? Watch carefully. Proverbs 19:13b. The contentions of a wife are a continual dripping. Proverbs 21:9. Better to dwell in the corner of a housetop than in a house shared with a contentious woman. Proverbs 21:19. Better to dwell in the wilderness than with a contentious and angry woman. Proverbs 25:24. It is better to dwell in the corner of a housetop than in a house shared with a contentious woman. Proverbs 27:15-16. A continual dripping on a very rainy day and a contentious woman are alike. Whoever restrains her restrains the wind. And grasps oil with his right hand. In other words, it's hard to do. Did you know that the meaning of the word contentious is nagging? So ladies, I've never said this before in this church. Just don't do that. Just don't do that. The Bible spends 5 verses in one book to tell you that that's not a good thing to do. Don't always be on his case. Get on his team. Get off his back. And the same thing could be said for men, because you know men can nag just as easily as can women. There's an old Arab proverb that goes like this. 3 things make a house intolerable. The leaking through of rain, a wife's nagging, and bugs. That's not very good company, is it? Sven and Hulda were a Scandinavian couple. They were Christians. They sang in the choir. They were at Sunday school every Sunday. They had prayer at every meal.

0: They went to all the church functions, but they just could not get along. They both nagged at each other all the time. At home, it was terrible, bickering and complaining and fussing. After both of them had devotions one morning, separately, of course, Hilda said to Sven, "You know, Sven, I've been thinking. I've got the answer to this hopeless problem we've been having with each other. I think we should pray for the Lord to take one of us home to be with Him. And then I will go live with my sister." That's the principle of cordiality. Get along with each other. You know, it takes work to get along in a marriage. That's what Proverbs is saying. And everybody has to work at it. Nobody can be proud. You have to be humble. And if nothing will humble you, marriage will, won't it? Make you aware of all of the shortcomings in your own life. And hopefully God has given you a gracious partner who will help you work through those things so you can go on to be a better person. God meant marriage to make each person better and to make the relationship one of rejoicing and joy. So we've talked about the spirituality of the marriage and the fidelity of it and the congeniality of it. But here in the book of Proverbs, there is one verse that speaks very powerfully about the sexuality of marriage. And I'm going to speak plainly here, but I trust with dignity, to describe what is often missed when Christians talk about marriage. For here in the book of Proverbs, chapter 5 and verse 19, we read, "As a loving deer and a graceful doe, let her breast satisfy you at all times, and always be enraptured with her love." And the word enraptured there sometimes is translated by the word intoxicated. Always be intoxicated with her love. This verse describes love in marriage, and the Word of God makes it very clear that physical love and sexual love in marriage are to be brought to a very high level among Christians. There was a time when speaking about these things in public was taboo. They were never mentioned as though they were immoral or in some way dirty. But God elevates married love to the highest order, and so should we. And the Bible says in the book of Hebrews that marriage is honorable among all, and the bed undefiled, but fornicators and adulterers God will judge. Sometimes we preach so much about sexual sin that we never come back around and talk about what the Word of God tells us sexuality is all about. You know, God made us the way we are. God made marriage for the purpose of three things: procreation, protection, and pleasure. We all know that we get married so that we can have children. If we didn't believe that, just think about it. None of us would be here. The Bible says in Genesis chapter 3, "To the woman he said, I will greatly multiply your sorrow and your conception. In pain shall you bring forth children, and your desire shall be toward your husband, and he shall rule over you." Children, as the result of the marriage relationship. Sometimes as I hear Christian people talk, and whenever I see things that are written about this, I get the impression they think that's the only purpose for sexuality, to have kids. And some people are fulfilling the mandate of the book of Genesis with great ardor. But you know, there's another purpose for sexuality, and that is for protection. After describing the joys of married love, in chapter 5, Solomon writes in verse 20, "For why should you, my son, be enraptured by an immoral woman and be embraced in the arms of a seductress?" Here's the point he's making. If you are enraptured and intoxicated with the woman who is at home, with the man who is at home, then you will not be tempted to be so intoxicated with someone outside of the relationship. So build a strong magnet at home in your relationship with each other, and that is the greatest protection you have for the sanctity of your home. Over in the book of 1 Corinthians chapter 7, we have some very strong admonition to couples. And listen carefully, husband and wife, to this word. 1 Corinthians 7:4. "The wife does not have authority over her own body, but the husband does. And likewise, the husband does not have authority over his own body, but the wife does. And the early part of the verse says, let the husband render to his wife the affection due her, and likewise also the wife to her husband. The Bible says that sexuality, the relationship between a man and a woman in marriage, the intimate relationship of sex, is that which God has given to us, and it is not optional in a marriage relationship. For the husband doesn't have the power of his body, but his wife does. And the wife doesn't have the power of her body, but the husband does. And then notice what it says in verses 8 and 9 of 1 Corinthians chapter 7. But I say to the unmarried and to the widows, it is good for them if they remain even as I am. Paul is speaking, and he was single. But if they cannot exercise self-control, let them marry. Now listen carefully. For it is better to marry than to burn with passion. Your relationship at home, your intimate relationship with each other, husbands and wives, is the greatest protection you have for the security and the fidelity and the sanctity of your marriage. Don't use it as a tool for manipulation. Don't use it to get your own way. Remember what God says in His Word. I said it's for procreation and it's for protection. But here's where a lot of Christians don't understand. The Bible says it's for pleasure. I have to be careful here that I stay with the Word. So let me just stay with the Word. Proverbs 5 and verse 19, let me read it again. As a loving deer and a graceful doe, let her breast satisfy you, pleasure you at all times, and always be intoxicated with her love. Now, this is Old Testament language. The doe has a graceful beauty in her face and form. And it's often used in the poetry of the Bible for the beauty of a woman. Now, we wouldn't say that today. You wouldn't walk up to your girlfriend and say, your face is like a doe. I mean, you wouldn't say that. But in biblical times, that was a way to describe beauty. Most of us city folks wouldn't know what the face of a doe looked like if it jumped right out to us. But in this passage, the word breasts is a word for the imagery of affection. And so these words from Proverbs tell us that there is to be pleasure between a husband and his wife in the intimate relationship that they sustain at home. And if you want a commentary on it, let me just introduce you briefly to one other book in the Old Testament that probably most of you haven't spent a lot of time reading. Also written by the man Solomon. It's called The Song of Solomon. Now, I want to tell you just a little bit about this book so you'll understand what I'm going to read here in a moment. Actually, the name for this book is The Song of Songs. That's what its real title is. According to the first verse of chapter 1 of The Song of Solomon, this is one of the 1,005 songs that Solomon composed, and this perhaps is the best of them all because it's called the Song of Songs. This is the best song. If we take this book at face value and interpret it in its normal sense, then we realize that this is the recounting of Solomon's courtship and his marriage to a Shulamite woman of unknown origin. It is included in the Bible to demonstrate God's intention for the romance and loveliness in marriage. The most precious of human relationships, it stands alongside the other classic scriptures which speak of love and marriage. In this book of poems, Solomon shares the words that pass between himself and the woman that he loves. These are intimate words shared by a husband with his wife and then by the wife to her husband. So turn in your Bibles to Song of Solomon chapter 4 and verses 1 through 5. And listen to this. This is in the Bible. Behold, you are fair, my love. Behold, you are fair. You have dove's eyes behind your veil. Your hair is like a flock of goats. Again, we need the translation. I mean, I probably have seen somebody that I might describe that way, but not in the Old Testament way. Your hair is like a flock of goats going down from Mount Gilead. Your teeth are like a flock of shorn sheep which have come up from the washing, and every one of which bears twins. None is barren among them. Your lips are like the strand of scarlet, and your mouth is lovely. Your temples behind your veil are like a piece of pomegranate. Your neck is like the Tower of David, built for an armory, on which hang 1,000 bucklers, all shields of mighty men. Your two breasts are like two fawns, twins of a gazelle, which feed among the lilies. Verse 7, you are all fair, my love, and there is no spot in you. Solomon, in the words of the Old Testament, telling his wife how sexually attractive she is and how much he loves her. Well, not to be outdone. She speaks to him. Now, guys, just ask yourself, what would happen if your wife shared these words with you at home? Listen now. From the 5th chapter and the 10th verse. My beloved is white and ruddy, chief among 10,000. His head is like the finest gold. His locks are wavy and black as a raven. His eyes are like doves by the rivers of water, washed with milk and fitly set. His cheeks are like a bed of spices, banks of scented herbs. His lips are lilies dripping liquid myrrh. His hands are rods of gold set with beryl. Here's one I like. His body is carved ivory. He's ripped. Inlaid with sapphires. Listen to this, men. His legs are pillars of marble set on bases of fine gold. Whoa. His countenance is like Lebanon, excellent as the cedars. His mouth is most sweet. Yes, he's altogether lovely, this my beloved and this my friend, O daughters of Jerusalem. Woo. I told my wife to pray for me today that I would not do anything I shouldn't do or say anything I shouldn't say. I just want you to know, we as Christians ought to have this understanding better than anyone else. Amen? God has given to us the wonderful privilege of marriage. When it is experienced in the covenant of the marriage vows, there is nothing this side of heaven that is more beautiful and wonderful and exciting and pleasurable than the way of a man with his maiden. No wonder when God wanted to give an illustration of the relationship between Christ and the church, he could find no relationship that would express intimacy and joy and love that was any better than the relationship of a husband and his wife. And so the book of Proverbs tells us to enjoy the wife of our youth, the husband of our youth, and make this the happiness of our home, because God will honor it and God will cause us to have long and faithful relationships, and we can beat the statistics that everybody quotes to us all of the time. I was reading a book by Billy Graham, and he was talking in this book about the failure rate of marriages. And he was saying that marriages are failing between 1 out of 2 and 1 out of 3. And unfortunately, even among Christians, the rates are way too high. But then he said something that I'll never forget, and I want to share this with you, and I want to make this a challenge to all of us who are married here, to me and Donna, and to all of you and your husbands and wives. He said, you can take the failure rates from 1 to 3 and take them from 1 to 400 if you will do 3 things. How would you like to take the rate of failure in marriage as it relates to you and move it out of the 1 to 3 ratio and take it to 1 out of 400? All you got to do is 3 things. Here they are. Number one, worship regularly together as a couple. Come to church together, worship together as a couple. That's the first one. That may be the easiest of the three. Here's the second one. Read the Bible together regularly as a couple. When I talk to Christians, I know how hard that is with our schedules. We're going every which way. But You know, if you really thought about the fact that it was going to protect your marriage to a 400-to-1 ratio, wouldn't you want to do it? Find some way, even if it's just for a few moments, to read your Bibles together as a couple. And of course, the third one is the hardest of all, pray together as a couple. And Dr. Graham said that if you will do those three things, you can take your marriage out of the ratio of 1-to-3 failure and put it into the ratio of 1 out of every 400. And why wouldn't we want to do that? I challenge you as couples, hear the word of God. Listen to what God says to you. You can have a great marriage and a marriage filled with joy, but protect that marriage with regular attendance at worship. And come together as much as you can and sit together. We've lost the art of sitting together as families. We're so splintered up, it even affects us on Sunday. And then read the Bible together, even if it's just a chapter out of a devotional, something that you can share together, and then pray together. And man, I want to tell you something. Praying together is the hardest thing for us. It's a lot easier for a wife who longs for a husband to pray with her, but it's hard for a husband to do it because somehow prayer is the declaration of our dependence, and most of us don't like to declare that we're dependent at all. But what a joy it can be when you pray together as a couple. And what a wonderful thing it can be to know I've put my marriage in this safe house of prayer and worship and the Word of God.
1: Amen. Amen. Say, friends, we are very excited about the resource that we have selected for the month of August. In the midst of all of the discussion of Israel, all of the other things that are going on in this country where anti-Semitism is raising its ugly head, how vitally important it is for Christians to know what does the Bible say about Israel and our role of response to Israel. One thing we know for sure, we're to pray for the peace of Israel, but oh, the Bible is so full of material to help us know what our attitude should be toward this little nation in the Mideast. I've written about it in the book, God's Heart for Israel, and why it should have a place in your heart too. It's yours for the asking when you send your gift this month. Ask for the book and we'll send it right to you. Thank you.
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6: Well, hey, Pastor Jack here with a real life minute. 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How do I draw strength from God's word to proclaim God's word? It's a great concern. It's a great desire. And let me encourage all of you by saying this. Whenever we handle the word of God, it's anything but common. And because it's uncommon, the word of God, it is that area of us being somewhat insecure or fearful about it. And you say, well, Jack, you're not encouraging me. Yes, I am. It is the Holy Spirit who you must lean upon in sharing the Word of God. We must share the Word of God, but that's going to keep us usable, friends. 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
8: What is the actual answer to rich and poor? 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No God, there's no family, there is no human nature. So you act like there's no such thing as greed, covetousness. That's crazy, because that does exist. That's part of the reason our country has done so well, is that we believed that you can't trust human beings. 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
0: 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And more than 8 million people have attended a Dale Carnegie training course. Dale Carnegie admitted that many of the principles he taught were common sense, but that people needed to be reminded of them frequently. Indeed, the rules for success in relationships are often the simplest, like the so-called golden rule. Jesus said, "Whatever you want men to do to you, do also to them." So simple and yet so often overlooked. This is David Jeremiah encouraging you to get on the road to new life. 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

0: There's only one city on earth that continues to make the front page of newspapers and websites and will remain the centerpiece of history until Jesus comes again. Can you guess it? Welcome to Through the Bible with Dr. J. Vernon McGee. If you guessed Jerusalem, then you get an A+. Good job. This beautiful, timeless, strategic city of God is our focus as the Bible bus comes to Matthew 20, beginning at verse 24. We've been following in the footsteps of Jesus through the Gospel of Matthew, and now he moves steadily toward Jerusalem with one purpose, to die for us. I'm Steve Schwetz, and as you find your seat on the Bible bus, let's listen to a message from a fellow traveler.
1: Hi, my name is Dana, and I live in Yakima, Washington. I am happy to say that I have now been on the Bible bus for decades, plural, because I passed my 20-year mark of daily reading. I have really been blessed every day of daily listening and reading and studying along with Dr. McGee. Oh, I've learned so much from him. You know, when I first started listening, I was wishing that the studies were longer and there were no letters read at the beginning. But then, after listening for a while, I was really touched. I became so moved by letters that were read, and there were two in particular that touched me. One was somebody who mentioned that their child, when they went away to college, went away from the Lord, and they had still later come back. And I'm praying that will happen with our daughter as well, that she was raised in the church, but then she went away, and it's happened to somebody. God has done it, so he can do it for me. And the other thing was somebody was mentioning about the partnership with Through the Bible, and I had been thinking, you know, even though I was on the World Prayer Team and donating, I was thinking that you all were the partners, and that letter just dawned on me, hey, I'm a partner too. Praise God. So I'm really thankful. So that was a real light bulb moment for me that my donations and my prayers make me a partner as well. And the thing that the Bible really does for me, well, I would say it's a huge thing. It's not it's what some people would say, like recovering from a bus accident or something, but I get joy, peace every day. When things are going on all around me, I know that I don't have to solve the problems because God is doing it. So thank you very much for this ministry. I really appreciate everybody praying. I appreciate Dr. McGee, and I appreciate you keeping on. And by the way, I still listen by podcast. Might seem like an old way, but keep those going because I like them coming in every day, the new podcast. Thank you very much, and you have a blessed day.
0: 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In Canada, Box 25325, London, Ontario, N6C6B1. Let's get started with prayer. Father, as we come to your word, would you fix our eyes on Jesus and then prepare our hearts to receive what you have for us? In his name we pray. Amen. It's time to make our way through the Bible. Here's Dr. J. Vernon McGee with our study of Matthew 20.
2: Our study today brings us to the 20th chapter of Matthew at verse 24. And if you have your Bible, and we'll turn there, we'll put in there in just a moment. Now we are in this section. This is a very interesting section. Probably you would disagree with me when I said the tempo slowed down through this section and is now picking up. That is that you disagree that it ever slowed down. But he was marking time. Now he's moving, the Lord Jesus is moving definitely to Jerusalem to die, and we've noted that. And on the way, we had the parable of the laborers in the vineyard, and we saw him moving toward Jerusalem. Then when we got a little farther along, why, we find that he's drawing nigh to Jerusalem. And we'll see in this next chapter that he's right at Jerusalem, by the way. and we're going to see him enter the city. Verse 17 of chapter 20, it says, and Jesus going up to Jerusalem. Now, in view of the fact he's going there to die, again, he takes his disciples aside, tells them that he's going to die, and then the strange thing takes place. The mother of Zebedee's children, James and John, she comes and asks for the place, one on the right hand, one on the left. It seems to be something that is amazing that she'd do that at a time like this. The cross, even at this point, just does not fit into their program at all. They know and believe he's the Messiah and that he's moving to a throne, but they did not know it would go by a cross. There are a great many people today. In fact, liberalism has come to the place they want to get to the throne without going by the cross. And friends, there's no other way but the way of the cross leads home. That's the only way that you can get there. As a boy, I've heard that sung under a brush arbor many times. There's no other way but the way of the cross leads home. And that was a profound truth that came out from under a brush arbor. Didn't come out of a scientific laboratory, did not come out of a college classroom, did not come out of the halls of state, did not come from some profound, outstanding individual, did not come from the military, but it's just a simple song that states a great truth. There's no other way, but the way of the cross leads home. Now, we see that our Lord didn't actually rebuke her. He did not give that place on the right hand and the left hand arbitrarily. It was for those that are preparing themselves for it. There is a place on the right hand and left hand. Now, I have no ambition to have either right or left. I would like to have a reward, and I think that is something that's legitimate for every believer to work toward, to want. Paul said he pressed toward the mark for the prize of the high calling of God in Christ Jesus. And the trouble of it is there are too few that are even trying to win anything. And we need to recognize salvation is a gift. But my friend, you'll have to get on the race course for a reward. And we need to do that. We need to be engaged today in a very serious way. I heard the ridiculous story years ago of a fellow that went to a party. And he was the ugliest man in the community. And they were playing a game of seeing who could make the funniest face. So finally, they played it a little while, and they brought the prize and handed it to him. And he said, well, what'd you give me this for? Well, he says, we're giving you the prize for making the funniest face. Well, he said, I wasn't even playing. Well, may I say to you, friends, you're going to have to be on a race course if you get a reward from him. You'll have to be playing to get any type of recognition. And this is perfectly legitimate. Our Lord made that very clear, and of course, Paul did. Now we find, as I come now to verse 24, and when the 10 heard it, they were moved with indignation against the two brethren. And you know why they were moved with indignation? Because they wanted the place on the right hand and the left hand. Verse 25, but Jesus called them unto him and said, ye know that the princes of the Gentiles exercise dominion over them, and they that are great exercise authority upon them. But it shall not be so among you, but whosoever will be great among you, let him be your minister. And whosoever will be chief among you, let him be your servant. This is a new approach to service and greatness. And certainly, this is something that ought to be very clear in the minds of those who are engaged in Christian service. My friend, if you're going to sing for the Lord, please, when you're working for a prize, don't try to walk over all the other soloists. And then don't try to push every other minister aside if you're trying to be a minister of the gospel. And if you are in the church and are trying to become an officer in the church, don't do it at the expense of someone else. May I say to you, our Lord's made that clear. The way to be great and the way to serve for him is to go take the lowest place. Now, that'll come up in the Gospel of Luke in a parable, and we'll go into detail at that time. Now, for the fifth time, as they're now right under the shadow of the wall of Jerusalem, listen to him. Verse 28, even as the Son of Man came not to be ministered unto, but to minister and to give his life a ransom for many. I trust you'll memorize that verse. Every Christian ought to know that. You ought to have that at your fingertip, because you do not know when an opportunity might come up when you can talk to an individual and tell him why Jesus Christ came into the world, what his mission was, because there's confusion at that point. Now at verse 29, and as they departed from Jericho, a great multitude followed him. Now they're going up from Jericho to Jerusalem, the opposite direction from the man who went down from Jerusalem to Jericho and fell among thieves. And the Lord is going up from Jericho to Jerusalem to die with thieves. That's on the other side of the freeway, and that's a side you and I can never go. We only can come to him, for he died in our room and in our stead. Some folk think that he never defended himself, because at his trial he did not. And they say that's the attitude of Christians. My friend, that's not. He defended himself. When he went to Jerusalem to die, he didn't defend himself, because he took my place, and I'm guilty. And believe me, friends, there was no defense. That's the reason he didn't open his mouth at that time. He was bearing my sin, and by the way, he was bearing yours at that time. Now, as we move toward Jerusalem, verse 30, behold, two blind men sitting by the wayside, when they heard that Jesus passed by, cried out, saying, have mercy on us, O Lord, thou Son of David. And I love these two fellows. I tell you, you couldn't keep them quiet. And the multitude rebuked them, because they should hold their peace. But they cried the more, saying, have mercy on us, O Lord, thou Son of David. People get saved different ways. You don't have to go down an aisle. You don't have to make a great public display. You can be saved sitting in your car right now listening to the program. You could be saved in your home. Many people are saved like that. But that doesn't mean you can't be saved by making a display of it. These two fellows, I tell you, friends, they made a display of it. And they spoke to him accurately, as we've seen. The Syrophoenician woman at first, you know, called him Son of David, but she had no claim. These fellows have got a claim on him, and they're exercising it. Jesus stood still and called them and said, what will ye that I shall do unto you? They say unto him, Lord, that our eyes may be open. It seems so obvious that was their problem. But you see, when you come to the Lord Jesus, you're going to have to tell him you're a sinner. And if you don't, friends, you won't get saved. I'm so tired today of meeting these little Jesus people that are running around so pious, and they've never come to him as a sinner to be saved. My friend, you have to come on that basis, and that's the offense of the cross. Everybody'd like to come to the cross. They could bring a little of their perfume along and spray it around and talk about their goodness and their good deeds. But my friend, you and I haven't any goodness at all, none whatsoever to present to him. We come to him, and you cannot sweeten human character with psychology, with all of the training that can be given today. You can educate the flesh, you can do everything, but that which is born of the flesh is flesh. Why, my friend, you can no more improve human flesh by that method than you could take a gallon of Chanel No. 5 and pour it on a pile of fertilizer out in the barnyard. You'll never sweeten it by doing it that way, my friend. And human nature is as bad. You have to come to him as a sinner and receive him as a Savior. These blind men, they said, we're blind. That's our problem. And they had to make that statement. So Jesus, this is the last verse of the chapter, had compassion on them, touched their eyes, and immediately their eyes received sight, and they followed him. They certainly did. You know where he's going? He's on the way to the cross. Now, chapter 21, Jesus enters Jerusalem officially, cleanses the temple, curses the fig tree. When he is challenged by the chief priests and elders, he condemns them by parables of the two sons and the householder whose servant slew his son. This is another great chapter. Why, we got 28 great chapters in Matthew. Now will you look at this. When they drew nigh unto Jerusalem and were come to Bethphage, under the Mount of Olives, and that's right there at the Mount of Olives, it's on the Mount of Olives, then sent Jesus two disciples, saying unto them, go into the village over against you. Straightway ye shall find an ass tied, and a colt with her. Loose them, and bring them unto me. And if any man say aught unto you, ye shall say, the Lord hath need of them, and straightway he'll send them. Now, I see no point reading in a miracle here, and I've heard so much made of this. I think it's better to look at it in the normal, natural way in which it's given to us. And that's just simply this. Our Lord, when he was in Jerusalem the last time, had told these friends there, I'm coming here, and probably had disclosed to them what he intended to do. And he asked, I'm sure, that they had furnished the little animal for him. They agreed to it, and they said, we'll have it ready. And I think it was to be agreed at the Passover feast. And they had it already tied. Oh, I think it's so much more wonderful that way. And he said, I'll send one of my disciples or a couple of them in to get the little animal. And when they come to get it, you better question them and make sure. And I'll tell them what to say. Now he tells them, if any man say aught unto you, ye shall say, the Lord hath need of them, and straightway he'll send them. All this was done that it might be fulfilled, which was spoken by the prophet, saying, and this, of course, is in Zechariah 9:9, tell ye the daughter of Zion, behold, thy king cometh unto thee, meek, and sitting upon an ass, and a foal of an ass. The very interesting thing is that if you go back to Zechariah 9:9, you're going to find that we don't have the total quotation here at all. Actually, Zechariah 9:9, rejoice greatly, O daughter of Zion. Shout, O daughter of Jerusalem, behold, thy king cometh unto thee. He is just and having salvation, lowly and riding upon an ass and upon a colt, the foal of an ass. Now, there are certain important omissions in the quotation in Matthew, which a very careful comparison will reveal. Rejoice greatly, O daughter of Zion, is omitted. Why? He's not coming in now for this time of rejoicing. That'll take place at his second coming. Likewise, he is just and having salvation, and the word salvation is victory. That was not that. The conclusion to be drawn is that these portions will be fulfilled at the second coming, and that will be the true triumphal entry. Now, this is in fulfillment of the part that is quoted here. Now, it is assumed that he was meek because he was riding upon this little animal. Friends, that's not true. That little animal was ridden by kings. That would be just like come riding in today in a Rolls Royce. The little animal, this little donkey, was the animal of peace, and kings rode upon it. And actually, by riding upon the little animal, he's offering himself as king. And in spite of the fact he's doing that, why, the prophet says he's humble. That's important to see, and I think very important to see. Now, will you notice? And the disciples went and did as Jesus commanded them, and brought the ass and the colt, and put on them their clothes, and they set him thereon. And a very great multitude spread their garments in the way. Others cut down branches from the trees, strawed them in the way. And the multitudes that went before and that followed cried, saying, Hosanna to the Son of David. Blessed is he that cometh in the name of the Lord. Hosanna in the highest. And when he was come into Jerusalem, all the city was moved, saying, who is this? And the multitude said, this is Jesus, the prophet of Nazareth of Galilee. Well, that same multitude just in a few days will say, crucify him. Now we have verse 12, and Jesus went into the temple of God, cast out all them that sold and bought in the temple, overthrew the tables of the money changers and the seats of them that sold doves, and said unto them, it is written, my house shall be called a house of prayer, but you've made it a den of thieves. That's very strong language, is it not? Now, I'd like to call attention here in closing to something that's very important to understand the so-called triumphal entry. I do not think that the triumphal entry is the proper name for it here, because we've seen only certain portions of Zechariah were fulfilled. He's coming into the city, and he's coming in order that he might be the Savior. He's making the final presentation of himself, a public presentation to the people. Now, I think that when you put all of the Gospels together, they present a composite picture of the so-called triumphal entry. I think you need to put the Gospel accounts together, and the conclusion, I think, is quite obvious that he didn't enter the city just one time, but 3 days. Once a day, on 3 separate days, he came into Jerusalem. Now, let me briefly sketch this. The first day he came in was on Saturday. That was the Sabbath day. There were no money changers on that day. And you'll notice that Mark tells us that he looked around and left. Jesus entered into Jerusalem and into the temple. When he looked round about upon all things, and now the eventide was come, he went out unto Bethany with the 12. That's Mark 11:11. The first day, no money changers. He just went in and looked around. That day he entered as the priest of God. The second day was Sunday, the first day of the week. Matthew's the one records that here. The money changers were there, and he cleansed the temple. Now, Matthew presents him how? As a king. He entered as the king, according to Matthew. Then the third day he came in, and that's on Monday, the second day of the week, and that's the day he wept over Jerusalem and entered the temple and taught and healed. And Dr. Luke records that in Luke 19:41, 44, and 47, 48. We'll see that when we get to it. He entered as prophet that day. He entered 3 times, as the priest, as the king, as the prophet. And he retired each day to Bethany. Apparently, he did not spend a night in the city until he was arrested. Remember, the so-called triumphal entry, it ended at the cross. He'll come the second time in triumph. And the writer to the Hebrews puts this together in a wonderful way. Hebrews 9:28, "So Christ was once offered to bear the sins of many, and unto them that look for him shall he appear the second time without sin unto salvation." And when he comes the next time to this earth, we're told his feet will stand on the Mount of Olives. That's where he touches down on this earth. Then he comes into the city. That'll be the triumphal entry at his second coming. This I cannot call a triumphal entry. He's on the way to the cross to die for your sin and my sin. And by his death and resurrection, salvation is to be offered unto him. Now we're told the blind and the lame came to him in the temple. He healed them. You notice how Matthew emphasizes that. Multitudes were healed. And when the chief priests and scribes saw the wonderful things that he did, and the children crying in the temple and saying, "Hosanna to the Son of David," they were so displeased. You see, the chief priests, they resented it. And they said unto him, "Hearest thou what these say?" And Jesus saith unto them, "Yea, have ye never read, out of the mouth of babes and sucklings, thou hast perfected praise?" And he left them. This is his rejection of the religious leaders. He left them, and he went out of the city unto Bethany, and he lodged there. Now, we find him the next day coming back into the city. And I think that this is the one that Dr. Luke will emphasize for us. We need to recognize, and I think when you put the gospel accounts together, he entered the city 3 times as prophet, priest, and king. This is his final offer of himself to his own nation. And now, after this, he's on the way to the cross. We'll see that next time. Until then, may God richly bless you, my beloved.
0: Well, we'll continue our journey to the cross with Jesus next time. As we walk with him through Matthew, we're not just learning what he did, we're beginning to understand why he did it. 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
3: When I was in college, there was a group of people in the dorm who were doing a Ouija board thing every night. 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I will never forget it. And one person after another came out of there, their face was just white, and they were just absolutely terrified. And they took that Ouija board and somebody threw it out the window. And I never found out what actually they experienced, what they believed they experienced. What I do know is that everybody was terrified and they stopped doing it. And good for them. 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Don't mess around with psychics. That's one of the things for Jack Marino Chen's testimony she shared about. 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
4: Hello, I'm David Jeremiah. As America celebrates 250 years, we would do well to remember that the strength of a nation is found not only in what it builds, but in what it remembers. And the greatest thing America must never forget is God. We have been blessed in remarkable ways, and those blessings should lead us not to pride, but to gratitude, not to self-confidence, but to humble dependence upon the Lord. This is a time to renew our commitment to truth, faith, and character, and to pray that God in His mercy and grace would continue to guide and bless the United States of America.
5: Foundations of Freedom, a look at America's founding principles and the leaders who shaped our nation.
6: In 1783, the Revolutionary War was nearly over, but America's future remained uncertain. Officers in the Continental Army were angry. Congress had failed to provide promised pay, and some considered using the Army's power to force the government's hand. George Washington understood their frustration, but he also knew the liberty they had fought to win could be destroyed by the very army that secured it. Washington confronted his officers and urged them to choose honor, patience, and loyalty to the Republic over rebellion. He could have used their anger to increase his own power. Instead, he used his influence to restrain it. Power asks what it can take. Character asks what duty requires. Washington's lesson still stands. Freedom survives when leaders place principle above ambition and remain faithful to God, country, and the people they serve.
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8: There is a time in the future when Israel will look at Jesus Christ and say, "Blessed is he who comes in the name of the Lord." They will recognize their Messiah. That's what Zechariah wrote about. That's when they look on the one they've pierced and mourn for him as an only son, and a fountain of cleansing is opened to them. That's their future salvation.
9: Welcome to Grace to You with John MacArthur on 98.3 FM, The Word. In the lyrics of one of his hymns, Isaac Watts writes that even when death and the powers of hell throw all their rage and malice at Christians, God's people remain safe, for Christ displays superior power and guardian grace. Well, you're going to get a sense of that glorious power and grace today as John MacArthur shows you how God preserves not only Christians, but also the nation of Israel, and what that means for believers today. The title of John's study, The Gospel According to God. And now turn to Isaiah 53 and follow along with John MacArthur.
8: It is always helpful to me to get altitude when I'm looking at a passage. The higher above the passage I get, the further the range of what I see. And that's what we're going to do. I want to get some altitude here for you, and then we'll eventually put our wheels down in a little while at Isaiah 53 and wrap up our understanding of verses 4 through 6. But I want to start from a much wider perspective. The history of the Jewish people is the most remarkable ethnic history in the history of the world. It is a long and amazing saga of survival from their point of view. To think that there are still Jews in the world, and 14 or 15 million of them at that, is to understand that they have survived when all odds were against that survival. Nobody here has ever met a Hivite, a Jebusite, a Perizzite, an Amorite, or any other ite from the Old Testament, because they're long gone. But we actually have Israelites sitting here today, and there are many of them around the world, and they are that pure strain of Jews that has gone down through the history of the Old Testament and the New Testament right through until today. From their viewpoint, it is a great story of survival

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4: Own purposes. They are not what they are because they have earned it. They are not what they are because they have gained it. They are what they are because God decided it would be that way. And they have been chosen by God to be blessed as a nation and through them to bless the world. But when you think back about their history, you understand this is a small group of people living in a very vulnerable place in the Middle East, surrounded by all kinds of pagan powers who, throughout all their history, wanted to obliterate them. They have survived. So many times they could have gone out of existence. A famine during the time of Jacob and his sons could have taken them. They could have literally disappeared from starvation. But God didn't let that happen. God deposited one of the sons of Jacob by betrayal in the midst of Egypt and gave him all the power to disperse food. And they knew it was available because of a dream that Joseph had. You remember, Egypt was ready for the famine and could provide food for other nations that might have perished without them. God planted Joseph, made him an interpreter of dreams, had him prepare Egypt for famine, and thus saved Jacob. Or Israel. And when the brothers of Joseph came down to try to get some food from the stores of Egypt, it could have been that Joseph was so angry and so full of vengeance because they had betrayed him and sold him into slavery that he might have decided to kill his brothers, but God didn't let that happen either. God worked through the compassion and the forgiveness in the heart of Joseph to spare his brothers and thus perpetuate the family. That family stayed in Egypt, grew from one little family, Jacob and his family, to several million people, 2 million people in the land of Goshen. 400 years it took for that nation to develop. At the end of that period of time, plagues hit Egypt. Those plagues had devastating, deadly effects on the Egyptians. They well could have also affected the children of Israel had God not made sure that they did not. The killing of the firstborn could have devastated the Jews had God not stepped in and provided a way that the firstborn could be saved by putting the blood from the sacrificial lamb on the doorpost and the lintel. Pharaoh could have massacred the escaping Jews in mass, and that's what he attempted to do when he chased them, had not God opened the sea, let them through, and then drowned Pharaoh's entire army when the sea collapsed on them. They could have disappeared from history in the 40 years they wandered in the wilderness. They complained, they rebelled, they sinned violently against God, and a whole generation died, their corpses drying out in the desert. But there was a remnant of them under the leadership of Joshua that made it into the promised land. When they entered Canaan, they could have been destroyed again because they were entering a land and they were a meager group of people and they were facing formidable pagan enemies who didn't want to give up their land and their property. They could have been destroyed by any number of the enemies that occupied the land of Canaan, which they were to conquer. But God made sure that that didn't happen. It was sort of metaphorically demonstrated in the fact that a massive Goliath was slain by a shepherd boy with a stone in a slingshot. That is how it was. Israel was like a shepherd with a slingshot against a massive giant in the land of Canaan. But God made sure that they survived. It isn't just a story of human survival, it's a story of divine preservation. When they got in the land and they settled in the land and they were scattered around the land and divided into sections by tribe, you know what happened. They got caught up in idolatry. They got caught up in apostasy. They got caught up in the worship of false gods. And then they were caught up in immorality. And then their religion became superficial and hypocritical. They began to be absorbed into the pagan culture, and they could have literally disappeared by

0: by melting into the nations. But God made sure that didn't happen. They could have been lost forever by intermarriage with pagans and their ethnicity dissipated. And when the kingdom split, 10 tribes went to the north and established what became known as Israel, and 2 tribes stayed in the south, Judah and Benjamin, which became known as Judah. In the subsequent years, there was not one good king in the north. They were so rebellious and so evil that God brought judgment on them. And the Assyrians came in 722 BC and sacked the northern kingdom and took captive all that they didn't kill. And those people never, ever returned. They disappeared into the melting pot of the nations. They completely faded out of existence, which left the 2 tribes in the south and people from the other 10 who had migrated south before the northern kingdom was destroyed. And so there were people from every tribe now in the south. But then the Babylonians came around the year 600 and they sacked Jerusalem and massacred people. Those who didn't get killed, they were hauled off to Babylon where they were to be mingled into the Chaldean culture. People like Daniel and his 3 friends were given names that weren't their own names. They were given names that connected them with the Chaldean Babylonian gods. And then they were to be trained in the culture. That could have spelled the end. The whole of the people of God in Babylon could have literally been absorbed by intermarriage and mixed religion and lost forever to human history. But it didn't happen. They were never absorbed into Chaldean culture. 70 years later, a massive remnant of them came back and they reestablished their land. That's how their history went. A king arose in Persia. His name was Xerxes, would be the Greek way to say it. His other name, perhaps the one you know him by, Ahasuerus. He reigned in Persia from about 486 to 465. And the Jews were still there intact in Persia. However, there was an effort at genocide led by a man named Haman who wanted to exterminate the Jews. And you remember the story because the story is told in the book of Esther, how that God used Esther in the kingdom for just such a time as that to save the Jewish people from genocide in the land of Persia. And God had to order the providences so that the king who had a beauty contest selected Esther. As the winner of the beauty contest, she became his wife, and her favor with him saved her people. Then came the Greek power, and Antiochus Epiphanes attacked and slaughtered the Jews. Then came the Romans in 70 AD and massacred hundreds of thousands by any count of Jews, destroyed Jerusalem, destroyed the temple, and then went into about 1,000 towns and villages in subsequent years in the land of Israel and massacred people. It went on after 70 AD. The story of their survival is an astonishing story of divine protection. From the year 250 AD, let's go from there, to 1933. Just summing it up, you can check this history. It's all chronicled very, very well. Jews in various places, and we're talking mostly in Europe, but in and around Europe, it would stretch into the Middle East and into Africa. Jews in various places and times were attacked, expelled from cities, expelled from countries, forced to convert on the threat of death, enslaved, outlawed, massacred, had their property confiscated, were forced to wear identifying badges so they could be alienated socially, put through inquisitions that were deadly. On a number of occasions, they were burned alive. That's from 250 to 1933. And then you pick it up in 1938 to 1945, and you have the Holocaust under Hitler, and multiple millions of Jews are slaughtered. And today, they are the direct object of all the accumulated hate of the Islamic world that wants to obliterate them, remove them from the planet. So when you talk about the survival of the Jews, you're talking about something that is really astonishing. And it is more than a testimony to their will to survive. It is a testimony to God's preservation. That is the only explanation. They are a small people. They are not a powerful people. They have gained some powerful weapons in the modern era, but throughout their history, they were a small and beleaguered and somewhat weak people, militarily speaking. Yes, they've had a strong will to live, but that's not an explanation. The explanation is the purpose of God. Why have they survived as an ethnic people until today? And the answer is because God has not yet fulfilled His promise to Abraham and His promise to David and His promise to the prophets to bless Israel with salvation and make Israel a blessing to the world. That will not happen until they put their trust in Jesus Christ as a nation. And that will happen in the future. The future salvation of Israel is a promise in the Old Testament as well as a promise in the New Testament. In the 11th chapter of Romans, very, very important chapter, the Apostle Paul is talking about this very issue. He says, I do not want you, brethren, to be uninformed of this mystery so that you will not be wise in your own estimation, that a partial hardening has happened to Israel until the fullness of the Gentiles has come in. That's the church. When the fullness of the Gentiles comes in other words, when all the elect in the church are gathered together, when that is complete, then all Israel will be saved. And Paul says, just as it is written, and then quotes from Isaiah, the deliverer will come from Zion. He will remove ungodliness from Jacob. This is my covenant with them when I take away their sins. That's from Isaiah 59. So Paul says, there's coming a time that the church will be complete. And then when that is complete, will come the salvation of Israel. That's God's covenant with them. They are preserved for a future salvation. They need to be saved so that they can be blessed, because that was the promise of God in Genesis 12 and repeated again and again to Abraham. Not only so that they can be saved and blessed by salvation, but that through them the world will be blessed. When they are saved, the Messiah comes, sets up His kingdom, reigns in Jerusalem over Israel and the world. Israel becomes the most powerful and influential nation in the world, and they are an influence for peace and righteousness. They will not only be blessed, they will bless the world. That's the promise of God. And it hasn't changed. And that's why they're still around. Now, there's another powerful reality to consider. You're talking about a nation that in and of itself is vulnerable and weak, and you're talking about a nation that is beleaguered by attacks from hell and humanity. But you're also talking about something else that has to be brought into this, and it is simply this. And not only have they survived the hatred of the forces of hell and survived the hatred of the forces of humanity, but at the same time, listen, they have been under divine judgment. I mean, that's three strikes. They have been under divine judgment. And this goes way back to Deuteronomy, back to the writing of Moses. When they got it on the edge of the land, ready to go into the land, God said this to them, you obey me and you'll be blessed. Remember that, Deuteronomy 27, 28? You obey me, I'll bless you. You disobey me, I'll curse you. And God spelled out the blessings and spelled out the cursings, and you can go back and read them, and that's their history. They disobeyed God. They continue to do that. They are a cursed people. They are under God's judgment. So God is preserving the very people that He is judging. He's done that all along. He started judging them way back in the Old Testament, and He's been judging them all the way through human history, at the same time preserving them under that judgment. If you suggested that a nation that weak and that small and that ancient would still be around, just history alone would tell you that's a nonsensical idea. Then if you added the component of the fact that there has been set against them such massive supernatural and natural powers there would be no possibility of their existence. And then if you throw in the fact that God has been for millennia heaping judgment on them, you would assume that their survival was utterly impossible. But there they are. And God has preserved them to save them in the end as a nation. In Luke chapter 13 and the end of the chapter, our Lord looks at Jerusalem, sort of the city that stands for the whole of the nation. And he says this, "O Jerusalem, Jerusalem," verse 34, Luke 13, "the city that kills the prophets and stones those sent to her." They were about to kill him. "How often I wanted to gather your children together just as a hen gathers her brood under her wings, and you wouldn't have it. Behold, your house is left to you desolate." That house is still desolate. The Jewish people are desolate. They have no relationship to God. Now, there are believing Jews who have come to faith in Christ that make up the church, Jew and Gentile. But I'm talking about the nation itself, the people. But he says this to them in Luke 13:35, "I say to you, you will not see me until the time comes when you say, 'Blessed is he who comes in the name of the Lord.'" There is a time in the future when Israel will look at Jesus Christ and say, "Blessed is he who comes in the name of the Lord." They will recognize their Messiah. That's what Zechariah wrote about. That's when they look on the one they've pierced and mourn for him as an only son, and a fountain of cleansing is opened to them. That's their future salvation.
1: God has preserved and will always preserve his people, Israel. A simple yet profound reminder from John MacArthur's lesson today, part of his current series here on Grace to You, titled The Gospel According to God. Now, John once said that when he first preached this series from Isaiah, he discovered new shades of meaning about the gospel. In studio, I asked him whether he was surprised that after spending decades looking carefully at Jesus' life and work, he found fresh truth about Jesus from the Old Testament. Here's what John said.
0: Not at all. I think the depth of Scripture is virtually inexhaustible. And I think the more Scripture you know, and the more you study, and the more theology you know, the more you bring to Scripture. It's like all that I know makes my shovel bigger when I dig into this passage.
1: Wow.
0: I mean, it's going deeper. I'm not using a hand thing like you'd plant a plant in a garden. I go to a passage with a bulldozer. That huge, wide bulldozer is essentially the symbol of all that I have learned through all these years about the Scripture. So you bring such a huge shovel to this text that you scoop down deeper. So as I've done this going back to the Word of God, every time I go back to a familiar passage, I bring more ability to dig deeper.
1: Now, I love that imagery of a bulldozer and digging deep, and I get what you're saying there, but it also seems to me that the longer you preach, the more you look at passages meticulously. So you may dig it up with a bulldozer, but you go through it with tweezers.
0: No, that's good. Yeah, I fine comb everything, and my style is, you know, I ask questions of the text, and the more I know, the more questions I have. So I take a text and I just start asking questions. What does this mean? Well, if it means that, what about this? Well, if it means that, what about this verse that seems to say something different? Or what about this verse that seems to add to that? And if I say it means this, what does that do to this other doctrine or this other text? I just ask endless questions. What do the words mean? What does the grammar mean? How am I to understand it? And my study process is simply coming to the end of questions. When I've come to the end of the questions, I say, okay, I think I understand this passage. Then I put a sermon together.
1: And that's certainly a helpful process for all of us to follow as we study God's Word. And friend, if you would like help answering the questions you might have about Isaiah 53, That's the basis for our current radio study. Let me remind you about John's book called The Gospel According to God. It shows you how the prophecies in that amazing chapter, prophecies that foretold the Messiah, were fulfilled perfectly 700 years later by the Lord Jesus Christ. 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Now for the entire Grace to You staff, I'm Phil Johnson. Remember to watch Grace to You television this Sunday on DirecTV Channel 378. That's NRB-TV. And be back tomorrow as John MacArthur shows you God's mercy and love for sinners from a perspective you may never have considered. It's another 30 minutes of unleashing God's truth one verse at a time on Grace to You.
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11: 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Indeed, the rules for success in relationships are often the simplest, like the so-called golden rule. Jesus said, "Whatever you want men to do to you, do also to them." So simple and yet so often overlooked. 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
15: Not all advice is good advice. Not even when the person who gives the advice thinks that it's the right advice. Sometimes it can be given in all sincerity, but it is faulty.
14: Everybody's got an opinion, right? And when you're going through the hardest stretch of your life, it seems like people can't wait to share theirs. Some of it's helpful. Some of it really isn't. Today on Insight for Living, Chuck Swindoll continues his biographical series on the life of Job. In this study, we'll discover that Job's misery had company. Three friends showed up to comfort him. They mean well, but meaning well and doing well are two very different things. Chuck titled today's message, Responding to Bad Counsel.
15: We're looking into Job chapter 4, 5, 6, and 7 this morning, so we'll be through about 2:30, 3 o'clock. And let me read just a little part of each section, and you'll kind of get the drift of it. Job 4, 1. Then Eliphaz the Temanite answered, "If one ventures a word with you, will you become impatient? But who can refrain from speaking? Behold, you have admonished many, and you have strengthened weak hands. Your words have helped the tottering to stand, and you have strengthened feeble knees. But now it has come to you, and you are impatient. It touches you, and you are dismayed. Is not your fear of God your confidence, and the integrity of your ways your hope? Remember now, whoever perished being innocent? Or where were the upright destroyed? According to what I have seen, those who plow iniquity and those who sow trouble harvest it." Chapter 5, verse 8. "But as for me, I would seek God, and I would place my cause before God, who does great and unsearchable things, wonders without number. He gives rain on the earth and sends water on the fields, so that he sets on high those who are lowly, and those who mourn are lifted to safety. He frustrates the plotting of the shrewd, so that their hands cannot attain success. Chapter 6. Then Job answered, "Oh, that my grief were actually weighed and laid in the balances together with my calamity. For then it would be heavier than the sand of the seas. Therefore my words have been rash. For the arrows of the Almighty are within me. Their poison my spirit drinks. The terrors of God are arrayed against me." Chapter 7, verse 20. "Have I sinned? What have I done to you, O watcher of men? Why have you set me as your target, so that I am a burden to myself? Why then do you not pardon my transgression and take away my iniquity? For now I will lie down in the dust, and you will seek me, but I will not be."
14: 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Chuck titled today's message, Responding to Bad Counsel.
15: Not all advice is good advice. Not even when the person who gives the advice thinks that it's the right advice. Sometimes it can be given in all sincerity, but it is faulty. A man had finished lunch and was in his car driving toward the next appointment with his work, and he began to be troubled by the argument that had gone on between him and his wife. It had run over a couple of 3 days, and he decided that it was time to make up. At least he could do it by cell phone and finish the conversation that evening. So he dialed a number, and the maid answered the call, and he said, "I'd like to speak to my wife." And she said, she doesn't want to be disturbed right now. He said, "Doesn't want to be disturbed." He said, and the maid said, "Yes, she's upstairs with her boyfriend." And the man said in an infuriated moment, "You know where the shotguns are? Go get one of my shotguns, put 2 shells in, go upstairs and kill both of them." She put the phone down, went upstairs. He listened, heard 2 blasts. She came back down, picked up the phone. She said, "Okay, it's done. They're dead. What do you want me to do with the bodies?" He said, "Throw them in the pool. I'll take care of the rest when I get there." She said, "We don't have a pool." He said, "Is this 545-3076? Not all advice is good advice. Not even when the person giving the advice thinks that it's good advice and says it in all sincerity. Not all advice is bad advice. Every person listening right now has experienced getting bad advice. Someone gave it to you and you followed it and you suffered the consequences. But on the other hand, we have all benefited from someone telling us good things, and they've counseled us and we've followed their advice, and the benefits have been many. Matter of fact, this ancient book of Proverbs, which is a couple of books beyond Job, seems to be full of comments about the wisdom of following good counsel. Turn, for example, to Proverbs chapter 12, be a good place to start. Proverbs 12:15. "The way of a fool is right in his own eyes, but a wise man is he who listens to counsel." You and I have known the experience of that. We have been foolish in our ways, and we have had someone early on, a parent or a teacher, maybe a coach, maybe a band conductor or some friend, replace our foolishness with wise counsel and we benefited from it. Proverbs says it works like that. Look at 16:24. Same book, 16:24. Pleasant words are a honeycomb, sweet to the soul and healing to the bones. I love that. Words given at the right time, Proverbs says elsewhere, are like apples of gold and pictures of silver. As an earring of gold and an ornament of fine gold, so is a wise reprover upon an obedient ear. Good counsel. Wise reproof. Obedient response. Benefit, win, win, win. There's another. Look at 19:20 of Proverbs. The book is full of verses like this. Listen to counsel and accept discipline that you may be wise the rest of your days. 21:9. 21:9. It's better to live in a corner of a roof than in a house shared with a contentious woman. That's not the verse. Verse 19, it is. It is better to live in a desert land than with a content. That's not it either. I don't know why I had those verses marked. Look at chapter. Look at 27. 27:19. Well, let's take 17. 27:17. I love this. Iron sharpens iron, so one man sharpens another. We men know the benefit of a good friend who sharpens us with his presence or with his counsel. His model sharpens our lives. Two verses later, 19, as in water, face reflects a face, so the heart of a man reflects a man. Have you had that experience? Surely you have. You've had something deep down in the well of your heart, and you've been near someone who loves you and knows you and has the ability to drop that bucket in the well and to pull out and to splash it out for both of you to read what's there and to see, I see it now. Sometimes it's a reproof. 27 verse 6 says, faithful are the wounds of a friend, but deceitful are the kisses of an enemy. The Hebrew uses an interesting causative stem in the early part of the verse, and it could read, faithful are the bruises caused by the wounding of one who loves you. Faithful is the bruise that comes after the blow of one who cares enough to tell you the truth. He hits you with the truth alone in private. Confronts something that needs to be confronted, and a bruise forms that remains there, and it's trustworthy. So much more trustworthy than the hug and kisses of a flatterer called an enemy. Good counsel is a good thing. On the other hand, there's bad counsel. Some one-liners would run like this in bad counsel. Look, why don't you go ahead and marry him? He'll change after the marriage. Most of those laughing were women. Interesting. Here's another. You know, in my experience in this field of finances, this feels good. I really think it's worth that $10,000 investment in Enron stock 2 years ago. Maybe a year ago, bad counsel. Didn't mean it to be bad, but it turns out bad. Or, hey, don't bother about finishing school. Do you have any idea how many millionaires there are today who never even got out of high school? Bad counsel. Every dropout teenager loves to hear words like that. because it's what they want to hear when school gets tough. Well, this brings us to dear old Job. Job. Remember Job? We left him in what we called black pessimism. He was in the hole of depression. Chapter 3. He despised the day he was born. He hated the thought that having been born that he lived. The silence of God was driving him mad, and he did not hold back. He said it all. Three friends sitting nearby sat and listened through it. They'd been there 7 days and seven nights in silence, staring at him. First trying to believe it was really their friend Job. Of course, he looks so different. His face is swollen and now scabbed over with these running sores. And if you look closely, there's worms in some of them. It's an ugly scene. And he's comfortable in no position. He doesn't feel comfortable lying down, and so his nights are restless, and they're spent slowly and agonizingly as he tries to get into a position that isn't just painful beyond words. And then the sun rises and bakes itself on him as he sits in the trash heap of the city. Dear wife, unable to help, friends stunned in disbelief. And then when the comforters, so-called, begin to talk, they bring no comfort. I mean, it was bad enough just to have them sit and stare, but it was horrible when they began to give bad counsel. Oh, they didn't mean bad. They didn't, not at first. Maybe never. They just lost sight of their purpose. And what was that? Chapter 2, verse 11. The latter part of the verse tells us why they came. They came to sympathize with him, and they came to comfort him. Good for them. At least they came. The man who was the greatest man in the East, chapter 1 tells us, should have been surrounded by a room full of friends. But three at least came. And they came for the right reason. They came as you go to the hospital to visit the terminally ill loved one. You don't know what to say, and often you stand and say very little. And sometime, interestingly, when you do say something, you leave thinking, why did I say that? I know how you feel when you don't know. You know, I've thought about this, and I think you at least you've got this to be thankful for. Why did I say that? But these men go so much further. They mix blame and shame and condemnation and judgment and legalism, and they preach a little, and there's no comfort. Now, let me see if I can offer some structure. Job's a big book. Some of you have already begun to dread it. 42 chapters of this. I mean, Chuck is going to be in the grave before he gets to the end. I may be there with him if I endure these 42 chapters. So let me give you a little hope. First of all, we're not going to do it verse by verse, okay? Otherwise, we would all need real help. If you weren't on medication before that, you would be needing it if you took all of this literally. And I'm not saying it isn't inspired. I'm just saying it isn't encouraging. So let me see if I can help open up some of the mystery of it and give you a little hope. The first two chapters, get this, and the last 11 verses of chapter 42. First two chapters and the last 11 verses of chapter 42 are narrative, called prose, P-R-O-S-E. They're prose. Just like the novel you're finishing or the newspaper article you read this morning, or perhaps some note someone gave you, they wrote it in prose, and you read it, and it's history. It's factual. You can understand it. There isn't a lot of mystery. You have questions, of course, with these two chapters, and And you're thrilled at the end because it all turns out well. And he gets double everything except children. That probably wouldn't have been a blessing to have twice the number of children. So he gets the same number of kids and twice the other things he had to start with. Terrific. We all like that. We like it when they live happily ever after. But in between, we have poetry. These men write, or these men say, and they, Job no doubt journaled a lot of these things, maybe all of it, and maybe he wondered at times what it meant fully. Okay, that's the first thing I want to tell you. Second, this poetic section, which is the largest part of the book, chapter 3 through 42:5, okay, or 42:6, this poetic section begins as a rather mild discussion. It turns into a rather intense debate, and it ends in heated dispute. You're going to see Eliphaz begins with sort of his hat in his hand as he begins to speak to Job. And toward the end, there's no hat in his hand. I mean, he's got a index finger jammed into this man's sternum, and he is setting him straight. So it begins rather mildly, and it ends in a dispute. Third, the three friends, Eliphaz, Bildad, and Zophar. You'll see their names, by the way, if you're not familiar. In verse 11 of chapter 2, Eliphaz, Bildad, Zophar. These three friends, now get this, it'll help you. I'll show you in the Bible in a minute. These men speak in cycles. Three cycles. First, Eliphaz, and then Job answers. Then Bildad and Job answers. Then Zophar and Job answers. And round one ends. And then Eliphaz comes back on the scene. He's apparently the oldest of the group. In those days, the oldest were given, you know, priority. So Eliphaz speaks, Job answers. Bildad speaks, Job answers. Zophar speaks, Job answers. Then you get to the third cycle. Zophar's out of the picture. Maybe he got tired, or he just thought, I'm out of here. This is going nowhere. When you get to chapter 32 to 37, a fourth man appears. That's the youngest of the group. He comes out of nowhere. His name is Elihu, E-L-I-H-U. And Elihu just does a monologue, and Job never answers. Maybe by now Job is, oh, man, I have heard all I'm going to listen to. Maybe Job is simply exhausted. Or maybe he doesn't have any answer by now. He's done a lot of talking so far. Let me show you this in the Bible. Look at chapter 4, verse 1, okay? Then Eliphaz the Temanite answered. So this is his first speech, if you will, in the first cycle. Look at 6:1. Then Job answered. So Job is answering Eliphaz. Got it? That goes through chapter 7. Now keep rolling with me here. Look at 8:1. Then Bildad the Shuhite answered. This is his first speech. Look at 9:1. Then Job answered. Answer Bildad. And he does that for two chapters. Okay, you staying with me? 11:1. Then Zophar the Naamathite answered. That's his first speech. Chapter 12. Then Job responded. And that goes through 13 and 14. And that's the end of that first cycle, that first round of dialogue between the three friends and Job. In each case, Job answers each one of them. They meander all around and they talk about all different subjects, but mainly they're there judging Job. Interesting, and I want to mention this here. Eliphaz bases his words on experience. He says more than once, I have seen, I have seen. So in light of what I have seen, I make these statements about your situation, Job. Now, Bildad bases his on tradition. It says in chapter 8, verse 8, inquire of past generations. And he appeals to Job to go back into the annals of history and recall what had happened there. And in light of that, tradition teaches us this. When you get to Zophar, who is the harshest of the three, he throws tack to the winds, and he comes right at Job with both fists. His words are based on assumptions. It's like a verbal fist fight. So that happens in the first cycle. Look at 15:1. Eliphaz responded. That's his second speech. And then you keep going through 16:1. Job answered. You go all the way through that cycle. All three men speak till the end of chapter 21. Notice that. End of round 2. Round 3, chapter 22, verse 1, all the way through to 31:40. That's enough of that. Got the idea. I wanted you to get a structure of how the book is laid out. And each time, be sure you check the beginning of the chapter so you'll know who's speaking. And you know why he's answering. If you go back and see what was said, then you'll be able to tie it together. And I'll do my best to keep it interesting. I know I'll try to stay with what Job writes and see if we can draw some sense out of this.
14: Chuck Swindoll has laid a strong foundation for us today. In a book as rich and complex as Job, it's enormously helpful to know where you are, who's speaking, and why. What we're beginning to see is that suffering has a way of drawing people out, and not always in the ways that we'd hope. This is Insight for Living. Chuck titled today's message, Responding to Bad Counsel. It's the sixth in a 22-part series. 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Well, there is, and Chuck wants to show it to you. His book, Finding God When the World's on Fire, is a powerful pastoral guide through the scriptures that speaks directly to suffering, loss, and the kind of fear that keeps you up at night. 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
8: If you're dealing with somebody who's an addict and they will not give it up. 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It's the same as far as how they receive it. Well, my dad's uncle was like this when it came to his drinking. And he would come to a family gathering, Thanksgiving or something, and be a little bit drunk and bring his own booze and stuff. And he would say, if you don't accept my drinking, then you don't accept me. Like, you can't talk to me about this. 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
16: Hello, I'm David Jeremiah. And after 250 years, America has much to celebrate. But this time is also a moment to seek the Lord, because the hope of a nation is not found merely in outward strength, but in hearts that are turned toward God. Scripture reminds us that revival begins when God's people humble themselves in prayer, seek His face, and walk in Christ's ways. That is where lasting strength begins. So as we thank God for America's past, let us also ask Him for spiritual renewal in our future. May He lead us, strengthen us, and pour out His blessing on this land we so dearly love.
17: Foundations of Freedom, a look at America's founding principles and the leaders who shaped our nation.
18: In 1783, the Revolutionary War was nearly over, but America's future remained uncertain. Officers in the Continental Army were angry. Congress had failed to provide promised pay, and some considered using the Army's power to force the government's hand. George Washington understood their frustration, but he also knew the liberty they had fought to win could be destroyed by the very army that secured it. Washington confronted his officers and urged them to choose honor, patience, and loyalty to the Republic over rebellion. He could have used their anger to increase his own power. Instead, he used his influence to restrain it. Power asks what it can take. Character asks what duty requires. Washington's lesson still stands. Freedom survives when leaders place principle above ambition and remain faithful to God, country, and the people they serve.
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21: John, we had a great conversation with Jim, J. Warner Wallace, who had some fascinating perspectives about Christianity and why beliefs matter. As he shared last time, Jim was a sarcastic skeptic who had no interest in the Bible or God or faith. I love talking to people like that who did come to faith, because it's so, the foundation is so rock bottom hard, you know. They'd gone through it. They denied it, and then they were convinced. Mm-hmm. Always fascinating people to talk to. And if you missed it last time, get the download or come to the website and make sure you hear it, because I thought it was full of interesting insights. Mm-hmm. Yeah, he also described a unique investigative methodology as a homicide detective, really concentrating on cold cases where there was no body. Think of the difficulty in prosecuting that kind of crime. And he's applied those concepts that he learned in that field to the existence of Christ, something he called fuse and fallout, which are the events that lead up to the catastrophic bomb, the ordeal that occurs, and then all the fallout that is around it. Again, very interesting concept when you look at a guy from the first century and say, we're still talking about him today. Yeah. That's a pretty big fallout, right? Mm-hmm. That we still talk about Jesus and his meaning to history. Jim applies that methodology to Jesus's life, and man, I would just say get a copy.
23: Yeah, I'd agree. And as always, we have more information about that resource and our guest at our website.
21: Jim, welcome back.
22: Thanks for having me. I appreciate it.
21: It was so good. I just love this area because there's so many good thoughts that you can give to a non-believer to just make them think. That was what I expressed last time, you know, when I was in college and I came to this conclusion, I better read the Word of God. I mean, reading these business books, I'm preparing myself vocationally. But this is the most important book to read.
22: Yeah, and I constantly will encounter people, and this is the skeptic in me, right? So I didn't have any Christians in my life growing up. That if you asked, and I still see this, if you ask people, why are you a Christian? The most popular answer I get is I was raised in the church. Somebody, my parents were believers. Somebody raised me. That is the number one answer you'll get. The second most popular answer is, well, I've had an experience that demonstrated for me that Christianity was true. A prayer was answered. I had a certain experience after reading scripture. Yet we believe as Christians that those other experiences do not actually point to the truth.
21: Huh.
22: So what I want to say is, look, we have a worldview that's grounded in an historical event. It's not grounded in the wisdom teaching of a prophet or the wisdom

0: Life can be messy, but you don't have to figure it out alone.
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4: In the scripture, outside of the scripture, who Jesus was.
5: That's right.
4: And that kind of pulls us back. We have new viewers, new listeners today, Jim. So I want to recap a little bit on this idea of fuse and fallout. Mm-hmm. It's such a powerful concept. And for most of us who do not work as detectives, it's helpful to hear how you apply what you learned in your vocation as a homicide detective to the truth claims of Christ. So give us that refresher on fuse and fallout.
5: Sure. If we've got a case where we've got no evidence in the crime scene, we have to make the case a different way. And I typically will tell jurors that we've got every case occurs in a timeline. There's a time before the crime and a time after the crime. And on the day of the crime, if it was a murder, instead of she just ran off, let's say, or she just vanished and she's out there somewhere living her life, well, then that was an explosive day. And that bomb was preceded by a fuse of tension that was rising until something happens bad. And then after that bomb explodes, you've got fallout and shrapnel all over the blast radius. Well, look, if you didn't have any information from the New Testament, if every New Testament, imagine this thought experiment where every New Testament had been successfully destroyed by some evil future regime. So I don't have a single manuscript or a single Bible. They're all been destroyed. It turns out from just the fuse and fallout of history, you can reconstruct in its entirety the story of Jesus. You could be saved with the information you would just get from the fuse and fallout, so that even if every New Testament had been destroyed, this is the kind of impact that Jesus has. There's a reason why we call this the first century, even though,
4: guess what?
5: It's not the first century, okay?
4: Right.
5: There was a bunch of centuries before the first century, but we keep on calling it the first century because something explosive happened. And what the explosive thing is, if I didn't know anything from Scripture, I could reconstruct what that was just from the fuse and fallout of history.
4: Mm-hmm. So in that fallout section, because we covered a lot of the fuse last time, so in the fallout of the investigation, where can we see how Jesus transformed our world in those remarkable ways? What's the evidence?
5: So I'm looking at two things. Number one is that does he have outsized impact? Impact that makes sense only if he is who he said he was. In other words, he's either a fiction, or he's a regular old sage in the first century, or he is the God of the universe stepping back into his creation. So the question is, am I going to see the kind of impact that makes sense of number three? The only can be explained if he is God stepping into his creation. So that's what I wanted to know. So impact was number one. But number two is his impact so dramatic and so unique that his story can be reconstructed from the impact? And I'm looking at those areas that were important to me as an atheist. Those are literature, art, music, education, and science. Those are the things that I thought were the most important as an atheist. Now, there's a sixth category, which is world religions. Every other theistic worldview. It turns out Jesus has had so much impact on literature, art, music, education, science, and world religions that his story can be reconstructed from those aspects of our culture, even if every New Testament was destroyed. Mm. And that makes no sense at all, unless, of course, he is who he said he was.
4: Yeah. What about the skeptic that might say those were all manipulated things from an emerging European perspective?
5: Okay, that's a great question.
4: You know, that this was all forced on humanity by these people that were trying to shape and manipulate people.
5: Yeah, I was that skeptic. That would have been my claim. So, for example, one of these claims is made about, you know, the oversized impact of Christians, the Christian worldview in the sciences. People don't really understand that. But it turns out that the scientific revolution was dominantly Christian, and it's happening in Europe under Christendom.
4: And now, let me just add, because I'd like your response to this, that the basis there was they believed in God, and therefore they could know the universe that God has created. That was kind of their premise.
5: Well, yeah, I think there's seven igniters there. That's kind of another story. But yeah, part of it was that, number one, they believed in a singular, orderly, rational God that is distinct from his creation. If you're in a pantheon of disorderly, debaucherous gods that are constantly stealing your spouse and doing all kinds of drunken debauchery, why would you expect that the created order would be reasonable and rational? But we believe in an orderly, rational God that's not actually in creation as part of it, but is distinct from the creation he creates. The point is, on planet Earth, Europe is a small part of it. There were many more people who weren't living in Europe than were. On planet Earth, there were many more people who were not Christians than were. Why don't the sciences catalyze and take off in Asia or in North Africa or in India?

0: or other places where cultures had impact. It happens under Christendom in Europe because the Christian worldview acts as a catalyst for what was originally called natural philosophy and then became called science. And this is what you see. As a matter of fact, I traced all of this. If you look at the scientists who founded their disciplines, these are called the science fathers, you know, the father of modern astronomy, the father of modern, the father of quantum mechanics, whatever it may be. More fathers of scientific disciplines are Christ followers than all other groups combined.
1: Huh.
0: As a matter of fact, if you just look at the science fathers who also wrote about Jesus, you know, the church fathers wrote about Jesus. You could reconstruct the story of Jesus from just the church fathers, but it turns out you can reconstruct more of the story of Jesus from the science fathers than you can from the church fathers. And I think people just don't realize that it's not just that he had huge impact, is that his story can be reconstructed from the history of science.
1: Yeah. I mean, again, the book is chock full of these observations, which is why people need to get a copy. Let me ask you this. You mentioned your father was a policeman and you went into the arts and into architecture. How did those disciplines help you as you kind of swerved back into follow up behind your dad as a detective?
0: Well, I can tell you the first several years working in law enforcement, when I was in the arts, you know, Susie and I were together probably about 10 years. And I remember working in a firm in Santa Monica and just telling Susie, you know, I don't see us here. I don't see any other couples who are having families that are, you know, I had very conservative views about marriage and family even before I was a Christian. And I just didn't see anyone like us there. Huh. So my dad, you know, this is a noble profession. It's a calling. And before I even knew what a calling was, so I followed him into law enforcement. I was 27. And I can tell you that for a long time, I struggled. I felt like I needed a creative outlet. I had no creative outlet. You know, I started a police band of officers playing in bands. We played music for a while. And then eventually, you know, because I was involved in architecture, I was constantly getting asked to draw the murder scenes before I was even assigned to homicide.
1: Oh, interesting.
0: So eventually, when I got to doing jury trials, I started to help the DA visualize this for jurors, which is why this fuse and fallout, that's a visual model we'll put on the screen for jurors to see how this works. That has always colored the way I look at these investigations. So here, I wanted to look at the arts because it turns out that from the arts alone, every episode of the Gospels has been painted by an ancient or sculpted or etched or drawn by an ancient so that the story of Jesus can be completely reconstructed from just the most ancient forms of art.
1: Yeah.
0: So you'd have to destroy more than the New Testament to get rid of the story of Jesus. You'd have to destroy many, many buildings and surfaces in which that image has been imaged. Jesus is the most imaged character in all historical figures. And the reason why I think that is so, if you look at him, he changes based on culture. If you're Chinese, you're drawing Jesus as Chinese probably. You're probably using a artistic language that is local to your nation, to your region. So if you look at, say, Buddha, as he's imaged in China compared to India compared to South America, he's imaged pretty much the same.
1: Huh.
0: But if you look at Jesus and how he's imaged in those three locations, he looks radically different because he looks like the people group who sees him as their personal savior.
1: Fascinating.
0: And so that's why I think he inspires so many artists.
1: You know, that fallout effect too, and you mentioned this and you're touching on it, all the arts, but also architecture.
0: I mean,
1: you touched on that with the churches and what has been built.
0: Well, you knew I was going to have to do that given I had architectural background.
1: Talk about that. I mean, again, that fallout perspective. If Jesus never existed or he was a myth, man, you'd have to, the ripple effect that you mentioned at the top of the show.
0: Well, you think about this. The arts needed a studio in which to develop, and many of Christians were artistically inspired. But if you think about how we first met in the adobe, or not adobe, but mud kind of constructed small residential homes in the Middle East, think about that. That was a dark, cool. It was cooler because, you know, it was a hot environment, but they were dark, small environments. We had a desire as a group to reflect the nature of Jesus, who's not described as the dark. He's described as the light. Yeah. We also had a desire to think about our salvation and the heavenly aspirations we have as a people group. And it turns out those two aspirations, to reflect the light of Jesus and the heavenly aspirations of the gospel, impacted the way we started to change our environments. And if you look at, say, for example, St. Peter's and Michelangelo's great dome there, you'll see that the engineering feat to create some of these spaces is pretty remarkable.
1: Yeah.
0: But then we also needed to kind of make those walls lighter to allow light in. So the kind of Gothic movement in which the structure of churches is forced outward to allow for glass walls to come on the inside membrane, well, that ends up creating spaces that are ridiculously beautiful. But what is the effort here? What's driving it is not just, hey, we want cool buildings. What's driving it is that we want to reflect a space that reflects the light, Jesus as the light, and our heavenly aspiration. It's about the Savior and salvation that drives the shaping of these spaces. And that drives an entire movement in architecture, and it continues to do that. But again, what is interesting of all the historical figures, who else has inspired more movements in the arts, literature, music, education, and science than Jesus? If you think there's somebody else out there who's not only had the impact of inspiration, but also whose story can be reconstructed from this inspiration, tell me who that is.
2: Yeah, the worldwide impact of Jesus is outsized, and you can learn more about what our guest is talking about today in his book, Person of Interest. The author is J. Warner Wallace, and you can find this book at our website. That's focusonthefamily.com/broadcast, or give us a call, 800, the letter A and the word family.
1: Jim, just to further that discussion on music, let's make sure we catch that, because music is really interesting to me. Of course, Bach talked about the beauty, the orderliness of it, how it reflects God. I've heard others talk about it's a distinct attribute of human beings, that this is the creative source. This is what gives evidence that we're made in the image of God, that we're able to create music and enjoy music. Mm-hmm. It's a really interesting concept. Speak to Jesus's impact on music a little deeper.
0: Yeah, and think about it. That's a good point, because we sing about the things we care about most deeply. We sing about what we worship.
1: And it moves people.
0: It does. And it turns out from the very beginning, the Christian worldview has been a singing worldview. I mean, Jesus sings a hymn at the Last Supper, right? That hymn is often thought to be one of the Psalms of David. Just, we've been singing the Psalms of David for thousands of years, okay? As a matter of fact, if all you had was the music sung in hymn form of the first 300 years of the Common Era, you could reconstruct the entire story of Jesus from just the songs we sing about him. Mm-hmm. You have to destroy more than the New Testament, but also the history of early music in the Common Era. Now, what's interesting about that is that we think about where else in the world is there a worldview that puts singers on a stage every week singing in front of a live audience? That's called the church.
1: Right.
0: And we do this all the time. And so we have advanced the cause of music. So, you know, think about, we have the words of the hymns and the words of the psalms, but wouldn't you like to know what the chords they were playing were? Mm-hmm. Wouldn't that to hear what the melody was? Well, it turns out the reason why you can hear a melody today is because a Christian invented musical notation. There was no musical notation. Harmonies, we invented these things. Major scales, minor scales, most of the instruments you're playing today were created for the purpose of advancing music in the church. And so we contributed not just to some great music, but also to the history of music making in a way that is really unparalleled. And this is because Christians wanted to sing. As a matter of fact, I did a search of all of the pop music. We have an entire Christian music industry, of course.
1: Oh,
0: but,
1: yeah.
0: But aside from the Christian music industry, there's the pop industry, the secular music industry. So I did a search of all the Rolling Stone database, the IMDb, the Billboard magazine. Like, who are the top 100 artists in the last 150 years? Well, it turns out there's lists of these things. So I just took the entire list. I put them together. It's about 160 artists, I would say 150, 160 artists. And I wrote about this in the book. Well, I looked at their personal catalog. All but two of these secular artists have sung about Jesus of Nazareth. All but two. Now, the thing about that, this cannot be said of any other person who claimed deity or any other religious leader or any other historical figure. No one has sung about anyone as much as they've sung about Jesus in the oddest, strangest places. Frank Zappa's got a song, I think, called Jesus Thinks You're a Jerk. I think it's kind of a funny name. It's not a it's not a positive song. It's a negative song. I mean, but the point is that
1: it's
0: he's going to either infuriate you, inspire you, move you in some way, positively or negatively. You cannot get away from the influence of Jesus on music. And so it's not just that. So I would say this, whatever you're listening to, if it's pop music, if it's country music, if it's hip hop, whatever it is, it's built on certain structural forms that are utterly dependent on Christians to invent them over the years so that today you have those structural forms in place so you can listen to the kind of music you like. Well, that's because Christians probably invented it.
1: Yeah. And Jim, when we look at all the great people in human history, kings, queens, conquerors, explorers, inventors, philosophers, you know, and everybody else, What is your conclusion about their impact on the world compared to the impact that Jesus had?
0: Well, that's what's so remarkable about Jesus of Nazareth. It's really hard to explain because you know we're calling this the first century. And why are we calling it the first century? Well, I just challenge you to look at every significant figure in history who lived in the first century and go from as far east as you can to as far west.
1: It's hard to go beyond a couple.
0: Yeah. Honestly, I made a list. I put them in the book because I think most of you will look at it and go, I don't know any of these people because
1: right.
0: they had no impact on history the way that this guy, this sage from this small part of the Roman Empire, this guy who really had, think about it.
1: 3 years.
0: He lives in a small, he's born in a nowhere town, raised in another nowhere town, only moves about 200 miles from start to finish. He only has 3 years to accomplish his mission. The people who are religious reject. The people who are powerful are hunting him. People who say they love him end up denying or betraying him in some way. He's got no real established family of merit, no education you can think of that would really cause this. No kids to extend his legacy, no wife, no, doesn't write a book, never leads a nation, never rules an army. This is the guy who then eventually is falsely accused, brutally mocked, humiliated, executed, and they have to borrow a grave to bury him. Okay, this is the guy?
1: Right. It's not the story you would write of a great conqueror.
0: You would
1: great
0: not.
1: King.
0: This is so upside down in
1: right.
0: terms of what your expectations would be for someone like this. That if you take all of the leaders, and I just get beyond the first century, look at every historic, powerful leader in history. Ask yourself, who has impacted literature, art, music, education, science, and world religion so deeply that his story can be reconstructed from those aspects of human culture? I'll wait, because you're not going to find anyone. It's yeah. Jesus of Nazareth. That, to me, is remarkably unexpected. But that's what would be true if he is who he said he was.
1: Yeah. And, Jim, I mean, we're coming in, maybe only a couple of questions left, and one I really wanted to cover, especially for the person who's watching or listening that may be where you were at when you were 35, hard-charging, criminal, you know, investigator, all that. What was the tipping point? I mean, what opened your eyes to spiritual things versus the facts and nothing but the facts?
0: I always get asked that question, but see, here's what I do. In my cases, I'm working cumulative circumstantial cases. Now, that doesn't mean it's bad evidence. Circumstantial evidence is anything other than an eyewitness is called indirect evidence, circumstantial evidence. So even DNA is circumstantial. Fingerprints are circumstantial evidence. So I'm looking at cumulative cases. In other words, 80 things point to this guy.
1: Yeah.
0: It's this the weight. It's death by 1,000 paper cuts, right? It is really that one thing doesn't seem like much, but when you have 80 things pointing to this. So I get to a point examining what's in the New Testament and then all of this impact outside the New Testament where I finally said, okay, I trust that the New Testament is telling me something true about Jesus, but that does not make you a Christian. I mean, the devils believe something is true about Jesus, but you know, the demons believe this, but it doesn't mean they're Christ followers.
1: Correct.
0: So I always say it this way. That took me about 9 months and there was no aha tipping point moment there, but I did get to the point where I told Susie, I said, I think this is telling me something true about Jesus, but I don't understand why God would have to die this way and come this way. Do you get that? And she's like, I don't get it either. So, okay. So here we are. We've already now vetted the New Testament and I was examining it to see what it said about Jesus. What changed for me was when I started to read the New Testament to see what it said about me.
1: Huh?
0: That's when you start to have the aha moments.
1: Right.
0: Because it's reading through Romans. It's reading through 1 Corinthians. It's the spiritual man and the natural man, right? That no one has ever really chases God. We all reject God. This is really what I realized, that Paul was talking about me. That's when you start having aha moments. So if you will read, look, at some point I realized that that person he's describing who's in need of a savior, that describes me.
1: Yeah.
0: But because I'd already done the homework to know there was a savior, I was able to connect that dot pretty easily.
1: Yeah.
0: So what I would say is this, and I wrote about this years ago. I used to work homicides, and I also worked officer-involved shootings. And I had an officer-involved shooting one night where we come out and we interview the officer who got involved in the shooting. He stops a car for a drunk driving. He gets the drunk driver out. And the drunk driver actually ends up wanting to kill the officer because he's on parole and he does not want the officer to discover he's got a gun in his waistband. So as he gets this guy out of the car, the guy turns on the officer and he's pointing the gun at the officer. He made a decision that night. He would rather kill the officer than go to jail.
1: Right.
0: The officer survived it, and he's now – I'm interviewing him, and he tells me that at that moment, he knew – what am I going to do? I mean, it was a millisecond. I could jump. I could try to – he just said, you know what? I knew I was wearing my bulletproof vest, and I had seen that vest stop bullets in the range – because we shoot at them. And so I knew that it was going to hurt, but if I could just tense up my muscles, I could take the first couple of rounds and get my gun out and return fire. So he stood there calmly and eventually survived the shooting.
1: Right.
0: Now, I want you to think about that for a second. That's pretty harrowing, okay? Pretty courageous. But the reason why he was able to stand calmly in a difficult situation was because he already knew evidentially that that vest could stop the bullets. And if you know something is true evidentially, when you're in a tough spot, you will end up defaulting like muscle memory to what you know is evidentially true. And so I want my kids, as I raise them, I hope that they know that this is evidentially true. And you're going to have a tragedy. You're going to have a tough time. And you're going to be tempted to say, where's God in this? But if you know that this worldview can stop bullets, you will stand in the gunfight. And so I think we have to help our kids to understand that this is not just my wishful thinking or one of many options that will make your life better.
1: Yeah.
0: No, this is actually true, and it will stop bullets.
1: Yeah, and I think that's one of the reasons I was so excited to talk to you. And again, it paralleled my experience in my 20s, just getting the head knowledge and the confidence that this was real. And then all the evidence that you've outlined that I didn't have at the time. I wish I had your book. But, you know, it helps open your heart to the reality of God. And that combination needs to happen. You can't just believe with your heart. Your head
0: has
1: to be involved.
0: It's a both and, for
1: right.
0: sure. And so I'm not against the experience. I just want this experience to be tested.
1: Right. And I just think that's the most powerful. I think of Paul that way. He was a brilliant man. It's kind of funny when he went to Mars Hill and they said, who is this babbler? I'm thinking, man, he's one of the best communicators I've ever seen.
0: I know. But isn't
1: but they
0: it interesting?
1: Referred to him as a babbler.
0: Yes, but he was willing to engage people on Mars Hill.
1: Right.
0: This is what we have to realize. That, look, you ever notice this sometimes if in a dog yard, the most yappy dog is the Chihuahua, the quietest dog is the Great Dane? Well,
1: right.
0: We happen to have the Great Dane of worldviews, but we often end up sounding like Chihuahuas because we don't know how strong our worldview is.
1: Well, that's
0: not again. A lot of people are going to be mad
1: about
0: Chihuahuas.
1: Well said. We totally understand the point. So, Jim, this has been terrific, and I just hope, and I'm going to take a couple of copies home for my boys because I want them to read it. Person of Interest: Why Jesus Still Matters in a World That Rejects the Bible. Get a copy. I mean, this will equip you to talk with people, too. It'll give you lots of information about the reality of Jesus. And I can't think of a better resource outside of Scripture itself to support the truth claims of Christ. And here's the thing. We want to equip you in your faith and in your witness to the world. That's why we produce programs like this one and distribute resources like this amazing book.
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10: 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Today's message is titled, Being Amazed. Pontius Pilate didn't understand why the religious leaders wanted Jesus dead. In his eyes, he was an innocent man.
9: Have you ever been amazed? I think we've all been amazed at one time or another. You know, to be amazed is to really just stand in wonder. It's to be filled with astonishment, to be greatly surprised. It's when the underdog team that had no chance on winning actually wins. Like the 1980 Winter Olympics, it's simply known as the miracle on ice. And why is that? Because Russia was the 4-time defending gold medalist, because they had all professional players playing on their team. And they came to the United States because we hosted the 1980 Winter Olympics. Now, Russia ended up in a gold medal round. Of course they would, because they were all professional players. And so did the United States team that consisted of only amateur players. Because back then, professional U.S. players were not allowed to compete in the Olympics. Now, obviously that changed in 1992, where the NBA players took the gold medal in the Olympics in basketball. They were known as the Dream Team because that team consisted of Michael Jordan, Magic Johnson, Larry Bird, Charles Barkley, just to name a few. But getting back to the miracle on ice in 1980, we had a bunch of U.S. college players that took to the ice, and they beat that veteran Russian team to take Olympic gold. Yes, the world was quite amazed. But maybe you have been amazed in a personal situation in your own life. You know, getting an unexpected promotion that you didn't see coming. Wow, that's always a good thing. I was amazed that my wife went out with me on our second date. Our first date wasn't so good because of me, but she actually went out for round two. So I was amazed anyway. And maybe you ladies were amazed the day that your boyfriend asked you to marry him. Maybe you've seen something in nature that was amazing. I remember me and my son, we were driving at the base of the Grand Teton Mountains outside of Jackson Hole, Wyoming, and we saw the migration of hundreds of elk. I mean, it was amazing. There were just hundreds of them, and maybe into the thousands. I don't know. It was just elk everywhere. It's like, wow, that was a kind of an amazing thing to see. And then we have, of course, my own hummingbird feeder in my backyard. Okay, that's amazing, because sometimes there's 8 to 10 hummingbirds that are just going in, and they're just hovering all around this thing. It's an amazing thing to see. In fact, the hummingbird's an amazing animal anyway, because, you know, that in itself, it's the only bird that can fly upside down and backwards. Then there's looking at a beautiful sunrise or sunset. Yes, nature is amazing. Then there's the biggest amazement of them all, and that's God. And the fact that we can know the creator of the universe, we can have a relationship with him. The fact that he would even give us the time of day. Because he is holy, he is pure, and he is sinless, and we are simply not, for all the things that we've done wrong. But God did something super amazing for you and for me, and he should stop us and cause us to just halt for a moment. For he bore our sin on his body. The Creator God came to the earth, was born as a baby, grew up to be a man, to die on the cross. And because of that single act, that unbelievable grace and mercy can now be poured out on our lives. You and me can be forgiven and know that the living God, the Creator of the universe, we can call him now our Father in heaven. Yes, it was Jesus, when he was teaching us how to pray in the Sermon on the Mount, said that we can start out by saying, "Our Father who art in heaven." This was mind-blowing to even think of this kind of thing. You mean the Creator of the universe? We can call him out as our Father? We can be his sons and his daughters? Yes, that is amazing. And it was all possible by his own sacrifice for you and me. We're told by the Apostle Paul in 2 Corinthians chapter 8, verse 9. He says, "For you know the grace of our Lord Jesus Christ, that though he was rich," of course he was rich, he was God in heaven, in his majesty and kingdom in heaven, "yet for your sakes he became poor. He came to the earth. He walked as a man so that you, through his poverty, might become rich." Yes, we have become co-inheritors of heaven with him. Yes, Jesus gave everything to us so that we could have our sin that literally separated us from God completely washed and forgiven. Think about that. Everything that bad choices, you know, "I wish I wouldn't have done that. I wish I wouldn't have sinned there. I wish I wouldn't have gotten that relationship." In 2023, 2022, 2021, for the last decade, for your whole life, everything could be completely forgiven as we move forward in this new year. Amazing, but true. Which allows us to have that hope of heaven. Yes, the wonder of that should never leave the forefront of the thoughts of every one of us as believers. Well, today, we're going to continue in this study through the Gospel of Matthew. We left off last time with the religious leaders of the day condemning Jesus to death and to die in the death penalty. As religious leaders, they wanted him out. They used lawfare to completely wipe out their opponent. And of course, we left off with Judas Iscariot, who the religious leaders paid 30 pieces of silver, you know, to betray Jesus. And of course, Judas went out of the city and he hanged himself and died. That's where we left off last time. Now we'll consider, as we pick up, 3 points in light of our title, being amazed. Number one, asking questions. Jesus was brought before the governor of the province there in Israel. His name was Pontius Pilate, and he was there and stationed there as the liaison from Rome, because Rome was a world governing empire and they ruled the world. So he was the governor of this region. So they brought him before Pontius Pilate and he's asking him questions. Number two, seeking his release. Pontius Pilate didn't spend too much time with Jesus and realized, "This is an innocent man. What are you doing trying to convict an innocent man?" And he tried to release him. And number three, we're going to look at washing his hands. He washed his hands of the whole situation with Jesus. But was it really all that easy? It's never easy to wash your hands of Jesus. Well, let's look at our first point, asking a question. As we read together, picking up from where we left off in Matthew 27:10. So we'll pick up in Matthew 27:11. And he says, "Now Jesus stood before the governor, Pontius Pilate, and the governor questioned him, saying, 'Are you the king of the Jews?' And Jesus said to him, 'It is as you say.' And while he was being accused by the chief priests and the elders, he did not answer. Then Pilate said to him, 'Do you not hear how many things they testify against you?' And he did not answer him with regard to even a single charge. So the governor was quite amazed." Wow. Well, we'll stop there for a moment. Now, we're told in verse 14 that the governor, again, who was Pontius Pilate, was quite amazed. Now, the New King James Version says he marveled greatly. But the original Greek word in the original language, it just means that he was astonished. He was in total wonder about what was happening here with Jesus. It's like there was only a few details that were given here in the Matthew's gospel. So we're going to go over and look in the gospel of John, who will add some more details that we can glean from in this story here. And John's gospel says that the leaders would not enter into the praetorium where the governor was. You know, now why is that? Why would they not enter into his place? Because in the Jewish oral law, they would be unclean for the Passover. They were just getting ready to have the Passover. And if they entered into a Gentile's house, they would be unclean. Now, just think about this for a moment. Take it in context of everything that's happened right here. They have conspired against Jesus, the God-man. They paid Judas 30 pieces of silver to betray Jesus so they could arrest him. They held an illegal trial in the middle of the night. They used false witnesses that they paid money to try to condemn Jesus. They convicted Jesus in their sham trial. And what was his charge? He claimed to be the Son of God, the Christ, the Messiah, who was God in human form. He proved that, of course, by everything he lived out in his lifestyle. For Jesus is the only one who healed the sick. Anybody else healing the sick lightly? No. You know, Jesus was the only one that caused the blind to see. Anybody else opening up the eyes of the blind? No. He caused the lame to walk. He even raised some from the dead. Anybody else doing that lately? No. And of course, the last one that he raised from the dead was just 1 week ago when he raised Lazarus from the dead. So these very religious leaders that are condemning Jesus in their mock trial using lawfare against their opponent, these very ones were the ones that were performing the funeral service, the memorial service for Lazarus that died a week ago. He was in the tomb for 4 days and Jesus rose him from the dead. And he's walking around now. And so these are the same guys. Yes, Jesus proved who he was right in front of them. Yet because of their jealousy and their envy and their lust for power, these religious leaders want Jesus dead. And now, as crazy, as lunatic as it sounds here, they're concerned with walking into a Gentile's house so they won't be unclean for the Passover. Really? Don't you think that's the least of your problems? Isn't trying to kill the God-man a much bigger issue for you? But evidently not. Know this, hypocrisy will blind the eyes of even the most committed of believers. That's why Jesus said, "Take the log out of your own eye, then you will see clearly to take the speck out of your brother's eye." So many times it's so easy to pick out some little sin in somebody else while you got a bigger sin in your own life. Yes, this is one of the reasons why the church in general in America has become so apathetic and anemic, because the church doesn't want to teach the truth of God's word, because we don't want to offend people. We want to be politically correct. We just want to talk about love and joy and peace and all of these things while we've allowed all kinds of sin to enter into the church. It's like, you know, it was God that said that he has made male and female. There's no transgender. There's nothing in the middle. You can't change from one gender to another. You can't say, oh, well, I'm going to have a whole nother gender. I'm going to create new genders. Oh, there's 1,000 genders out there, really? No, God said there's a male and a female. And he said that only a man and a woman can be married. But we changed the laws in America and said, no, men can marry men, women can marry women. See, churches don't want to say that. They don't want to say the hard things. Why? Because we don't want to offend people and have tithe dollars walk out the door. But the problem is when a church does that, they lose the power. There's no more power inside. See, we are called to be lights to shine in this dark world, to reach people who are lost, to reach people who are hopeless. That's why here at Core Church, we will not compromise the teaching of the Word of God. For God is the same yesterday, today, and forever. So what was sin 5,000 years ago, guess what? It's still sin today. And I desire our church to reach our culture in so many ways. Like I dress casual, as you know. People have asked me, how come you don't wear a suit and tie? Well, I do every now and then, not very often. And it's like, but I choose to dress casual because I want people coming into the church for the first time. I want them to feel comfortable. I don't want them to feel odd if there's, you know, if they're not in a suit. Our worship is more upbeat, you know, because we want to reach the culture that we're dealing with. You know, the teaching hopefully is understandable. I want people to come. I want them to track on with the message. I want them to know what we're talking about. I want to go through the text. I want them to get and understand what the Word of God meant and what it means to them today. Because that's what God wants. And the Word of God never changes. But how is it relatable to us? Because though fashions change, though technology changes, fads change, the heart of men and women never change. That's why the Word of God is so relevant to us here today. Because I want when people to leave here today that they could comprehend what the Bible said and what it meant to them. But getting back here to our text, Pilate sees right through this religious scam using lawfare to take out their opponent. In John's gospel, Pilate tells them to deal with Jesus. You deal with Jesus. He says, you know, you deal with him on your own. But they didn't want to do that. Why? Because they wanted Jesus dead. And they could not, under law, Roman law, they could not kill someone. So they could not have, you know, capital punishment within their own ranks. They had to go to Rome because Rome was a world governing empire. That's why the governor is there, to have Romans' will be done instead of their own. So they had to go to Pontius Pilate. So Pilate decides that he is going to talk with Jesus. Wow. What a paradox this is. I mean, here we have Jesus standing before Pontius Pilate as a judge. Pilate is his judge. But yet one day Pilate is going to stand before Jesus as his eternal judge. That's a paradox. Verse 11, Pilate asked Jesus, "Are you the King of the Jews?" Now, John tells us that Jesus looked into the eyes of Pilate and he said, "Well, are you asking because you want to know?" And Pilate responded with, "Look, I'm not a Jew. That just meant, look, I don't really care who the heck you are. I'm just trying to get to the facts here. You know, what have you done?" is what he asked Jesus. Yet Jesus must have pierced through into Pilate's heart. As he said, "It is as you say." John tells us that Jesus said, "My kingdom is not of this world." And Pilate replied, "So you are a king, is what you're saying." I wonder what Pilate was first thinking. Oh, great. Here I got another day with another crazy man standing in front of me who's claiming to be a king. Like, how many times has this happened in my life here? But then Jesus said in the Gospel of John, and he said it with power. He says, "I am a king. For this I have been born, and for this I have come into the world to bear witness to the truth." Now imagine those words, not just coming from a man, but coming from the God-man. It's like, I wonder if those words shook the walls around Pontius Pilate. Here we have the eternal God who is in a human body, a man, The one who created the heavens and the earth, the one who made the very sun that is shining outside, and he's standing directly in front of Pontius Pilate. I wonder if his heart started to sink. If Pilate's just sitting there like, I'm starting to feel very small right now. I wonder what this man from Rome was thinking. Then Jesus said, I bear witness to the truth. That's when Pilate said, what is truth? What is truth? See, this is a man, Pontius Pilate, who's been playing the political game for most of his life. Politics is all he has ever known in Rome. And just like here in America, it was corrupt, completely corrupt. In fact, how did Rome fall? It was never conquered by another nation. Rome fell, which was the last world governing empire, because of political corruption and moral corruption. The two things we see most prevalent in our country here today, just as a note, as a side note. But it was corrupt, and people played all their little political correct games. I wonder how early it was in Pilate's life before he realized, in order for me to get ahead here in Rome, you know, you got to watch what you say. And you got to watch who you hang out with. And you got to know who to suck up to. You must only socialize with the right people and always, always be politically correct in everything you do. Yes, Pilate must have doubled, and really doubted the existence of any kind of real truth as he climbed the political ladder to become the governor. And now he has seen enough. His heart has been touched by the all-piercing eyes of Jesus. You know, Jesus must have looked right through him. Maybe for the first time in Pilate's life, he actually has seen what truth really looked like. That's why we're told in verse 14 that Pilate was quite amazed. He was astonished. He was left in wonder, which brings up our second point, seeking his release. Let's pick up and read, picking up in Matthew 27, verse 15. It says, now the feast the governor was accustomed to release. And now the feast they're talking about is a Passover, right? It's right before the Passover. So he was accustomed to release for the people any one prisoner whom they wanted. And at that time, they were holding a notorious prisoner called Barabbas. And so when the people gathered together, Pilate said to them, whom do you want me to release for you? Barabbas or Jesus, who is called Christ? For he knew that because of envy, this is the religious leaders, they had handed him over. And while he was sitting on the judgment seat, his wife sent a message saying, have nothing to do with this righteous man, for last night I suffered greatly in a dream because of him. Wow. The walls are starting to close in. Pilate woke up today. It's just another day. The sun came up. I got dressed. It's like another day. And then all of a sudden, his day is starting to close in on him. You know, we're told in John's gospel that Pilate told the Jews straight up, I find no guilt in this man. Yet they kept pushing. They kept insisting, no, we're going to use every political angle we can have against Jesus because we want him dead. That's what lawfare does. You enable through your political system to take the other person out. Pilate didn't want any part of judging Jesus. He's like, well, you know, I don't really know who this guy is. I've never really talked to someone like this. Why is my heart vibrating inside when I get around him? Like, I don't really understand, but I know this. You religious leaders, you political leaders of the day, you're scoundrels. And I know that this guy, he didn't do anything wrong. So John's gospel tells us he sent Jesus to be judged by Herod, the Jewish king. Pilate knew that Jesus, again, was an innocent man. He wanted to rid himself of this whole matter. He was hoping that he could pacify these religious leaders. Look, let your own king judge him. Now, King Herod, he was a king there in Jerusalem, kind of a name and title only, because he didn't really have any power. He had to submit completely unto the Romans. But one thing we know about Herod was he was a wicked man. He's the one that had John the Baptist beheaded. And because of the gross sin in his own life, Herod was doomed. Now, when Jesus stood before him, Jesus didn't speak to Herod, not one word, not one. Now, think about that. In all of the New Testament, Herod is the only person to stand in front of Jesus that Jesus wouldn't talk to. I mean, he had everyone come before him. He had scumbags, had, you know, prostitutes, he had tax collectors, people involved with gross sin. And yet, he always talked to everybody. But Herod, none, not a word. Why? Because Herod had already rejected the truth. You remember, John the Baptist had spoken to him many times. You remember, Herod had married his brother's wife. He was living in sin. And Herod refused to repent of his sin, leaving him beyond repentance. He had a reprobate heart. A reprobate heart is one that's beyond repentance, meaning we can all get to the place that Herod's at. I wonder if there's anyone even close to getting there. This is how you get to where Herod's at. You live in sin for so long, you have no desire to repent, no desire to change. Listen, we all have things that we struggle with, and the battle has to go on. And no matter how many times you fell to that thing, you got to pick the battle up. It's never going to be easy. You'll have that battle maybe until the day we go into the kingdom. So you have to keep fighting no matter how many times you've fallen. But the person of the reprobate heart is the one that says, no, I give up in this area. I'm just going to go do it. My flesh likes it. I'm going to do it, and that's it. And I'm not going to repent about it. And so it doesn't matter how much good you have over here trying to live your life like, well, the good's going to outweigh the bad. No, that's not how it works. You have to continue to fight that battle. But the people that choose to no longer fight the battle, and I'm just going to dive into this thing, and I'm going to live in it, you can get yourself to a reprobate heart, which is a heart that's beyond repentance.
10: That is all the time we have for today's message. 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
12: Some people are very openly talking about the overthrow of the United States, and these are people, big part of this Democratic Socialists of America, these people who are winning elections are openly communist, Marxist, Maoist, and they talk about it in terms that are not hiding anything. 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This is why you have governments that fall to these tyrants. 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
13: Hi, friends. Welcome to Open My Eyes. I'm Lori Wilburn. Have you heard of a woman named Lilias Trotter? She was a missionary in Algeria. She left behind wealth and affluence in England and spent her life bringing the gospel to the Arabic people. She established 12 mission outreaches and left behind a team of 30 workers. In 2 Samuel 24:24, David said, "I will not offer burnt offerings to the Lord my God, which costs me nothing." 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
17: In 1783, the Revolutionary War was nearly over, but America's future remained uncertain. Officers in the Continental Army were angry. Congress had failed to provide promised pay, and some considered using the Army's power to force the government's hand. George Washington understood their frustration, but he also knew the liberty they had fought to win could be destroyed by the very army that secured it. Washington confronted his officers and urged them to choose honor, patience, and loyalty to the Republic over rebellion. He could have used their anger to increase his own power. Instead, he used his influence to restrain it. Power asks what it can take. Character asks what duty requires. Washington's lesson still stands. Freedom survives when leaders place principle above ambition and remain faithful to God, country, and the people they serve.
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23: 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And it all sounds like this.

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1: Hi, I'm Keith Stevens. So glad you're listening. We all see people around us who appear to be perfect, or at least have most of life figured out. Brant Hansen is the author of the new book, Blessed Are the Misfits. He found that often, many of us struggle to find true relationships and community.
2: I think we've got a certain idea of what church is supposed to be, and it's not necessarily scriptural. It's not bad, but it's not good either necessarily, and that is church is a stage, and it's lights, and there's this band. And so what it does is attracts people that like that. But there's a whole lot of us that don't like crowds. We're looking for relationship. And especially misfits are. Especially misfits are dying to be known, dying for people to know us and still love us. And it's hard to be known in a dark theater setting with lights on stage, unless you're really good at guitar or you're good at speaking and you're just somebody who's polished with those skills. But for the rest of us, we're out there going, That's neat, but I don't know where I fit into this. I feel like churches miss out on a lot of good stuff because, well, we all have different gifts, and God even gave misfits gifts. And if we don't welcome people who don't necessarily fit in easily to our idea of how the church is supposed to look, we're missing out on all these other gifts that people have given, and we're all part of the body, and the body suffers when we don't have those gifts.

There's this beautiful idea of whimsy. And sometimes, like, we lose that as so busy trying to provide for our families that we don't provide for our families. What our families need. They need people to lead with love. And instead of seeing things that are like extraordinary as typical, to just actually be amazed, like, you did that? And those will be your biggest accomplishments. Everything.

0: 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Are you finding yourself wondering if your marriage can even be saved?
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1: Hey, I'm Keith Stevens. We spend a lot of time helping our kids feel good about themselves, but do they ever learn to care about others? Dr. Michelle Borba regularly gives her thoughts on the Today Show. She's also written a number of books, including her latest called Unselfie: Why Empathetic Kids Succeed in Our All About Me World. So is self-esteem bad?
2: What I was concerned about, first of all, is a misinterpretation of what self-esteem is. We seem to have gotten onto a bandwagon when it's all about helping our kids feel special, when real self-esteem is a balance of feeling competent to handle life and feeling worthwhile or enjoying who you are as a human being. So we forgot to help our kids cope, and we made them feel special, so every kid got the trophy. As a result, self-absorption goes up, empathy goes down, and that's a big concern for humanity. So step one is just push pause, and every once in a while, take a moment to say to yourself, what kind of child do I really want to raise? And am I emphasizing the qualities that are going to help my child become the quality child? If your child comes walking in from school, for instance, how often are we so quick to say, what grade did you get? And how limited we are in saying, what kind act did you do? Just simple little messages can just make a major difference on our children, so they begin to realize that caring matters as well.

0: is to be honest.
1: Some stories make you laugh. Some make you think. Steve Brown's often do both. Here's one now. Thanks to our friends over at Key Life, we're helping to make encouragement contagious on Keep the Faith.
2: People are different, and we keep trying to put everybody into a box. God doesn't do that. I remember when I first grew a mustache and my Christian sister called. What's that I saw on your upper lip? It's a mustache, I replied. It looks horrible, she responded. Shave it off. Listen, I said, I think you're too fat, but I don't tell you so. I shouldn't have said it, but sometimes you can't help it. I repented, of course, and asked for forgiveness. But I prayed about it, and God said that he was fond of skinny people, heavy people, pretty ones and ugly ones. Oh, and I've grown a beard, and God said he liked that too. So there. I'm Steve Brown. You think about that. Share what you just heard with a friend. Go to youthinkaboutthat.org.
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10: So what should I do about that? And the first thing I want to do about it is I want to hand it to God.

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1: I'm Donna Cruz. What are you anxious about today? Is it just something that's happening now, or is anxiety something that gets to you daily? Louis Giglio is a pastor and author and has experienced anxiety many times. He's written a book from his experiences called Goliath Must Fall.
2: One of the real practical things we can do is to come to terms with what's making us anxious. And for me, I learned that anxiety isn't a thing. Anxiety is a symptom of something. And I had to dig a little bit deeper and ask the question, what or who is making me anxious? So what should I do about that? And the first thing I want to do about it is I want to hand it to God. And so I started naming the things. And in my mind, I started picturing myself actually transferring them into the hands of God and saying, I can't solve this today. I certainly can't solve it tonight. It's 2:30 in the morning and I'm staring at the ceiling again. I'm not going to be able to solve this before breakfast. So I'm going to put it in your hands, God. And I'm going to go to sleep now, but I'm going to trust that you care about me and that you love me and that you're going to work on my behalf, A, to give me the right idea and the right wisdom when I do wake up, if I need to take some steps, but B, that you're going to do things that I can't do, things that are outside my control and outside my ability, to watch out for me and to protect me, because that's what you promised. Psalm 23, even though I walk through the valley of the shadow of death, I will fear no evil, for you are with me.

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3: My husband and I, our second anniversary is this weekend. It's a second marriage for both of us, and I thank God that he is a God of redemption and restoration, because we both had pasts that had left us both in ruins, and he's really showed me that he can bring beauty from ashes. And it hasn't been easy, because in this first year, he was thrown into a ready-made family, and having never had kids before, and he suffered a heart attack earlier this year. But, you know, God was there, and he saw us through it, and he prayed us through it. And there were days where we were at each other's throats because the kids had done something, and he didn't know how to handle it, and I didn't know how to handle it, and I was in the middle. And I would just say, God, you know what his heart needs. Speak to his heart. Soften his heart. Help us through this. And I would go home, and it would just be like a miracle. I would be expecting World War III, and I would get, hey, babe, how are you? And I'm like, it worked. And I would think, of course it worked, you lunkhead. What did you think? Why were you doing it if you didn't think it would work? You have to learn to lean on God, and he will see you through this. And we're just now learning, you know, marriage is work. Marriage is hard work. But when it's right, it's so worth it.

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4: In 1783, the Revolutionary War was nearly over, but America's future remained uncertain. Officers in the Continental Army were angry. Congress had failed to provide promised pay, and some considered using the Army's power to force the government's hand. George Washington understood their frustration, but he also knew the liberty they had fought to win could be destroyed by the very army that secured it. Washington confronted his officers and urged them to choose honor, patience, and loyalty to the Republic over rebellion. He could have used their anger to increase his own power. Instead, he used his influence to restrain it. Power asks what it can take. Character asks what duty requires. Washington's lesson still stands. Freedom survives when leaders place principle above ambition and remain faithful to God, country, and the people they serve.
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6: Ooh, thanking God that we can be together this morning and start our day together here on KDAR's Morning Rush. I'm Donna Rush. 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

0: God, it's your word, it's your church. What do you want to do? Do you want to set somebody free? Did somebody come in here bound this morning? You know you're bound to porn. You can't give it up, or alcohol or marijuana. Can we pray with you? Can we believe that God is going to set you free? Absolutely. But guess what? Deliverance doesn't get rid of the lack of discipline. This is where many people blow it. Oh, if I could just be delivered. No, you have a discipline problem. You're supposed to discipline the flesh. Put the computer out in a normal room. Open accountability software. Tell people, be open, be transparent. Deliverance and discipline go together.
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2: 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Leonard Ravenhill once said, "The self-sufficient does not pray. The self-satisfied will not pray. The self-righteous cannot pray. No man is greater than his prayer life." Today, Pastor Shane brings the truth with all power and authority against the enemy of our soul, encouraging us to be actionable in this. Greater is he that is in us than he who is in the world. Walk this today, right here on Regaining Lost Ground.
1: 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And now, from Westside Christian Fellowship in Leona Valley, California, here's Pastor Shane Eidelman.
0: Could be mental illness, but a lot of mental illness is linked to demonic activity. That's just truth, biblically speaking as well. So here are the top 10 points that I want to leave you with about deliverance. Okay? So, as a church, I believe, the elders would tell me if they disagree on this, maybe we should have talked about first, but I think we're on the same page. We believe that a Christian can be harassed, open the door to the demonic realm. We can pray for that person. We can give that situation rest. We can go to the home. We have people that can go to the home and pray over the home. And there's a calming effect, the work of the Holy Spirit in their heart, and set them free in that area. Sometimes things come back. I don't know. But we also believe that we can pray for unbelievers. But the real point with unbelievers is to be set free as a sign that they need the gospel, to point them to the greater power that is Jesus Christ. And so we pray for people if we feel like they're maybe not enough, because it's hard to discern what's demonic, what's not. Some people don't want to admit it. Have you ever seen that before? No, I'm fine. No, you got something going on. There's something. You got a stronghold. That's got a really strong hold. And so a lot of times when I pray too, I'll pray and say, Lord, if there's a demonic stronghold in this person's life, many times there's not much, but sometimes it's just like, like, what do you mean by that? What do you mean? Like, there's a response. You know that, like, something triggered them. Or you ask questions. Have you opened yourself up to this in the past and the fortune tellers and things like that? And, well, I used to, just to kind of see where I was going and see if I would meet a certain person, and horoscopes, and you kind of work through that, and you have to, really what's key is repentance. The person has to repent from those things. And this is where a good guideline is for those. You see things on Instagram. So basically, in the last week, there's this lady at a book signing.

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4: R.C. Sproul, and that's their whole world right there. I talk about revival, no, not open to that. And then there's a whole other group that's just all about, you know, Calvary Chapel movement. You know, they stay all in the Calvary Chapel distinctives. It's Calvary Chapel. They go to Calvary Chapel conferences, and all these things are good, right? But then there's another group that there's no scriptural grounding. It's just the name it and claim it. You know, just have enough faith and you can move mountains and you can, and they're not open to what the Bible really says about faith and sifting it through godly counsel and reading systematic theology and solid commentaries to get a solid grounding in your faith. And so that's what happens here. So we judge the actions versus the person's character. I don't know the person's, my point was, if I were to sit down with the person and you can talk with them, you realize, okay, they just watch Kenneth Copeland, Benny Hinn. There we go. I'll give you some perspective. That's all they listen to. So it's no wonder that it's like, let's come back to, let's see what the Bible says. Right? And so you understand, you talk to people, they're not necessarily a false prophet or wolf in sheep's clothing. They've just never been taught. They've just been taught just God can do, you know, faith, name it and claim it and blab it and grab it. And they need that grounding and they need that anchor. So that's why it's important to judge actions versus attack character. Number two. So, for example, on those two people I just mentioned, right? Every time I do this, people are going to get mad at me for saying their names. All right. I can't watch more than 4 minutes of just like Jesse Duplantis, right? There's a certain group. It's like, what in the world is going on? They do not represent me. And I'm not ashamed to say it because they go out publicly and say asinine things and ridiculous things and misrepresent the gospel, misrepresent pastors and teachers. So yes, I can call it out. I've got a biblical mandate to call out silliness and not want to say anything because I want to be nice to everybody. That's not biblical. You shouldn't want to do that. Oh, I can't wait to do that. I actually know that was in my notes to say that. But I feel it's important. I'm going to get to more of these points that will tie in what I just said. Number two, a false teacher versus the one who fell off the wagon. So this person I've been talking about, or you'll see others online. I mean, I can name lots of names. You guys already know who a lot of the people are. But false teacher. We're quick to call out false teachers when it could just be a believer who God used powerfully when they were younger and notoriety, popularity, fame drew them away from the Lord. So they're not necessarily a false teacher. A false teacher is purposely bringing in heretical doctrine to deceive people and lead them to hell. These people might just be, they need to get back to the first love. They need to get back to theological grounding. They've drifted from the truth, and they need to recapture the limelight has changed them. That's why all the cameras make me question their character. Don't allow or welcome adoration. A lot of these people welcome worship. Oh, this great faith healer, this great person of this, and they welcome that adoration. You should not welcome that. Point people to Jesus. And a lot of these people use the excuse. For example, they'll if I'm coming after them, they'll say, "Well, others were persecuted too. Persecution is normal." No, when spirit-filled people are questioning you, you need to wake up. If people who are filled with the Spirit of God and they're questioning you, you've got to wake up. That's not persecution. That's God trying to get you to wake up. Are they more concerned about book sales or souls being saved? Do they need an honorarium, or can they just go and honor God? So here's what happens sometimes. Number three, we see weird stuff and people say weird things, and you know it's not biblical, but then sometimes there's a little bit of fruit, because usually the people who get mad at me for mentioning names were blessed.

blessed by their ministry somewhere. I'm like, okay, well, I get it. I do. But we have to remember, God may bless the faith, sincerity, and desperation of the hearer, even when the messenger is way off. A mom bringing her son, little 5-6-year-old, for deliverance, doesn't know that this person's kooky and weird, but she's so desperate to seek God. God could say, I don't need that weird person. They'll take credit, but I'll heal the son. I'll deliver them. Because the sincerity of the person, that's what God's looking at. So sometimes you go, how is there some fruit sometimes? Now be careful to you people who justify these false prophets and weird people. Say, but look at the fruit. The end doesn't always justify the means. Just because there's some fruit now and then doesn't mean you excuse all the weird behavior. But that will happen from time to time. It actually happened. The lady who you guys have been seeing a lot of, we actually gave a testimony on a Wednesday night. A lady gave a testimony on a Wednesday night, probably 2 or 3 years ago now. And her son was wanting to throw himself off the balcony. Maybe some of you guys were here. It was pretty bad. And she went to this place and her son got delivered. But because I let her give the testimony, another family got mad at me because of where the deliverance happened. And I'm like, shouldn't we rejoice that a 6-year-old doesn't want to jump off the balcony anymore? Hello? What? You critical, arrogant Pharisee. I've got same concerns as you do. Don't get me wrong. But let's rejoice that a little, it's almost like you could care less. And that breaks my heart. That makes me question your heart as well. And so I have seen this. I have seen people have amazing fruits under a ministry that there is a false prophet. Or just doing some wonky things. And we're in Los Angeles County. A lady called the church and said, I need a stronger anointing and I need to drive to Simi Valley and have Prophet Papa Lobby pray over me. I'm like, what? Everything I see on this guy, I'm going the other direction. But see how deceived? Papa Lobby needs to pray over me for a stronger anointing. Papa Lobi's got about 4 women complaining against his ministry right now for sexual stuff. Guys, let's wake up. But that's the world I live in. Be careful when people have dreams and visions for you. Wisdom should come first. Wisdom must come first. Because dreams and visions can be wrong or off. But wisdom is the principal thing. That is what, and I do have to warn people, for I don't think that's a healthy church. At all. The other lady, their name is Catherine Crick. Apostle. Got to put apostle in front of it. Everything. Apostle Catherine Crick. I just don't get it, guys. We got to be careful. If they're out publicly, I should be able to say something publicly. That's how it works, guys. Okay? If you want to get mad with me, take it up with the Lord. When the people are off and weird and she's sitting there on her birthday and people are coming up kissing the floor, mother crying, oh, mother, worship me. My birthday, come on. That's sick. It is. I'm just shooting you straight. If that upsets you, I don't know what to tell you. I'm not going to be pushed into a corner because I can't say what might offend somebody when it's absolutely disgusting and anti-biblical. And there's other stuff. I could sit here and go over other things. Be very careful with these people. Just because they have a prominent ministry or there's some fruit, there could be a lot of bad fruit too. God is so good. I was a little upset, but I just thought of it now and this will really help. I get home. I can't wait to have some strawberries. Organic strawberries that just the top row look really good. So I grab one and then, you know what's underneath, don't you? I'm about ready to drive back to Trader Joe's. Or Sprouts, or Vons. I'm not going to tell you where I go. So, or you'll tell somebody. But right, just beautiful strawberries. Matt, can you know red, beautiful strawberries. Oh,
Man, I've about read, and then just, what is this? Worms, why disgusting? You turn them over and there's all this, I got to throw them out. Be careful when you think you see a little bit of fruit and they have 100,000 followers on Instagram. I actually prefer people who are not that well known and notoriety because they can puff up. Now, granted, there's some good ones out there that are well known. That's why they're well known. God has exalted their ministry. Praise God for them. We all follow certain people. But you got to be very careful, especially in this type of deliverance, charismatic community, gifts of the Holy Spirit, because what has happened is we allow people to get away with weirdness under the banner of the Holy Spirit. I've confronted people before. They've went here about certain things like, but brother, if the Spirit's leading. Doesn't work that way. You don't get to be silly and stupid and say the Holy Spirit told you to do that. But that's what happens. You go there and just people just acting. It's like the Holy Spirit. If it's odd, it's God. Hey, if it's odd, it's God. Where's your discernment? Where's your wisdom? We're not quenching and grieving the Spirit. We want God to move in powerful and profound ways. I've read tons of revivals where people just fall down under the presence and weight of God's glory. They repent. They look to Him and His Word. And Christ is glorified. The speaker is not glorified. So again, God may bless the sincerity of the seeker, even though the messenger is false and fake. Number four, context is king. So when we see deliverance or things like that, that's why I went to the couple or the person. You talk to the person. You look for the fruit. You investigate the fruit. You don't just take anything at face value. But I will tell you this. Number five, now that I said everything I just said in the last 20 minutes, we are to err on the side of grace. We are to err on the side of grace. For example, I could name tons of names. I could spend the whole sermon doing that. I don't want to do that. I have no desire to do that. I don't get excited about it whatsoever. I get excited about preaching. But we're to err on the side of grace. Number six, that's just a kind of food for thought. Are there areas of ministry that are out of order or areas in your own life? Are there things out of order and things you're dealing with out in your own life? Then don't go pointing out flaws in others until you deal with those. Which brings me to number seven. Remove pride from your heart first through seeking the Lord and praying and fasting. And that's one reason when I say these things, it's not coming from a go-get them attitude. It's truly coming from trying to help people and call out things that are they're not good. And a lot of people won't say anything because they don't want people to be upset with them. They want to be liked by everybody. Golly gee whiz. I don't want to say anything negative. And that's not helpful. That's not helpful. Number eight, deal with your own strongholds. Number nine, deliverance or an awakening is not always pretty. Amen? So many times when somebody's being set free of something, it's not always pretty. It's not like you're just having a conversation. Yeah, well, that makes sense. There's like sometimes a struggle. Sometimes they curse you out. And I don't understand exactly how everything works. But you've seen that demonic realm sometimes does not want to let go easily. It's not pretty. And that's why I speak often on a genuine move of God's Spirit. Like when God would genuinely move in a place and people would be crying out. Sometimes you'll hear it here and they're crying. God's working deep in their heart. Sometimes the altar's full. Sometimes they're, it's not pretty. It's not church as normal. When the Spirit of the living God hits sinful flesh, things happen. We don't promote it or encourage it, but it has to be natural. And then 10, be open but cautious. Be open but cautious. Christ in you is a real threat to Satan's kingdom. So we are completely open to whatever God wants to do. That's why I hate terms. I really do. People say, are you charismatic? Are you Pentecostal? Or other, are you Baptist? Are you Reformed? Are you Book of Acts? No, but you are Book of Acts. And the Bible, the New Testament, what's it say?
How about if we just call Bible Christian? Oh, but I want to label you so I can judge you. So we're open to whatever God wants to do. God, it's your word. It's your church. What do you want to do? Do you want to set somebody free? Did somebody come in here bound this morning? You know you're bound to porn. You can't give it up, or alcohol or marijuana. Can we pray with you? Can we believe that God is going to set you free? Absolutely. But guess what? Deliverance doesn't get rid of the lack of discipline. This is where many people blow it. Oh, if I could just be delivered. No, you have a discipline problem. You're supposed to discipline the flesh. Put the computer out in a normal room. Open accountability software. Tell people, be open, be transparent. Deliverance and discipline go together. When the devil meets you, which is the title of the message, expect opposition. Expect opposition in the spiritual realm. When you do anything for God, expect that opposition. And then also remember, this is so important, remember whose you are. Remember whose you are. Let's be honest, what can the enemy do to you that God doesn't allow? If you are a child of God, what can the enemy do to you? I mean, I know I've been on the hit list since we started the church. But what's the enemy going to do to me? God has the final say. And that's why he uses fear. One of his greatest weapons is fear and anxiety. Is it not? You fear. And that's how he'll destabilize you and put you to the side. I use that analogy often from the DMV, the certificate of non-operation. The devil likes you to be that car sitting in the driveway for 14 years. Not doing anything. So remember whose you are. That's your attitude. But also you must engage with spiritual weapons. So not only do we have the right attitude, I'm a child of God. You engage with spiritual weapons. 2 Corinthians, I touched on earlier, for the weapons of our warfare are not carnal, but mighty in God for pulling down strongholds. So a stronghold is something that Satan has built that has a stronghold. A casting down arguments and every high thing that exalts itself against the knowledge of God. Our arguments, our thoughts against God. And you bring every thought into captivity to the obedience of Christ.

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You can find more information at westsidechristianfellowship.org. 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And for all the latest on what God is doing with His ministry here, please be sure to follow us on most social media platforms. Westside Christian Fellowship is located 60 miles north of Los Angeles in Leona Valley, California. 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

0: Regaining Lost Ground was pre-recorded and sponsored by Westside Christian Fellowship. Good morning to you. I'm Donna Rush with KDAR's Morning Rush. How about a little Bible trivia this morning? Now, a lot of you will probably know this. What is the shortest Bible verse? Yes, it's Jesus wept, John 11:35. So many of you probably know that. But how about, do you know what the longest sentence in the Bible is? I did not know this, okay? Now, it's not the longest verse, it's just the longest sentence. And it was actually written by the Apostle Paul in the book of Ephesians in the first chapter. It's one long sentence from verse 3 all the way through verse 14. 204 words. Yes, I guess he just could not stop his thoughts there. Yes, or God's thoughts, right, as he was writing. Anyway, and so I'll start a little bit of that for you. Again, it's Ephesians 1, 3 through 14. I'll read part of that, not the whole thing, but it starts out, and you may have heard this before. Blessed is the God and Father of our Lord Jesus Christ, who has blessed us with every spiritual blessing in the heavenly places in Christ, just as he chose us in him before the foundation of the world, that we should be holy and blameless before him in love. And it goes on. But it's a beautiful passage to read, of course. So you might want to check that out. Ephesians, just read the whole first chapter. Why not? Once you get going, you just can't stop. Right? Love it.
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2: You know, our last caller was, you know, bringing, you know, Israel into it, and it's Israel's fault and all this and that. But let's just say there is no nation of Israel. Everything else being the same, would we still have wars in the Middle East today? And the answer to that is yes. The same reason that we're having wars in the Middle East today, we've been having those wars for 1,000 years. And Israel wasn't a country for 900 and some of those years. You know, for people out there who just want to always blame Israel for things, okay, take Israel off the table for a minute. For 1,000 years, the same battle has been going on. And that leads to that same question. You know, when you say, should Donald Trump trust the Iranians, why should he? People who have had that ideology have been without trust and have been violent for 1,000 years. And I think that's something that leads into the mistrust, that it's not just the individuals who are there today, it's the ideologies.
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2: We're always called to forgive, and it's not the same as trust, though. 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Jesus would not entrust himself to certain people, even though he knew all people. He knew that we were going to be sinners. It was clear that there would be a crucifixion, that the same people who were celebrating him on Sunday would crucify him on Friday. He already knew that that trust was going to be broken. 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
0: Good morning to you. I'm Donna Rush with KDAR's Morning Rush. So glad you are here this morning. Let's listen in together to Cherish the Love. 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
12: Sometimes we have to choose to love. And sometimes it's not very easy to choose that because there are people that will come into our lives that will be very irritable to us. They will be completely the opposite of our personality. There'll be people in the church that will come in that they're just an irritant to you. You can't get along, whatever it is. But you see, what we have in the royal law, it's a command by God that we must choose to love.
11: It's surprisingly simple to let feelings of hatred towards others take root. Some folks have a knack of pushing your button so well that you find yourself feeling a strong dislike for them or just wanting to steer clear of their company altogether. Have you ever thought about what the toughest job in the world might be? It's all about loving those mean people regardless. Jesus is the one who truly set the standard for this. Today, Pastor David invites you to nurture a heart that embraces love for others. Now open your Bible to the book of 1 Corinthians chapter 13 as Pastor David begins his message, Loving Faith.
12: You can open in your Bibles to the book of James as we continue through the exhortations that James is giving us in his book. And now we'll be starting chapter 2 and getting caught up. James is telling the reader about true and pure religion and how that if it's really true and pure in your heart, you're going to be a doer of the word and not just a hearer only. And then, of course, as we move into chapter 2, he's going to really break it down into two places. He's giving us the exhortation to practice loving faith. And then he's going to tell us that the exhortation to not only practice loving faith, but it should be living faith as well, practice in our hearts. And the idea is we're all given gifts by God. We're all given gifts for the exhortation within the body of Christ, and it's given for the edifying of each other. That's what the Bible teaches. And James is telling us if our gifts of faith have not love behind it or attached to it, then our faith is really meaningless. We know what Paul said in 1 Corinthians 13, 1 through 3, when he said, though I speak with tongues of men and angels and have no charity, have no love, I am become a sounding brass, a tinkling cymbal. And though I have the gift of prophecy and understand all mysteries and all knowledge, and though I have all faith so that I could remove mountains and have not love, charity, I am nothing. And though I bestow all my goods to feed the poor, and though I give my body to be burned and have not charity, it profits me nothing. So love must be attached to our faith in order to manifest true living faith in our hearts. And this is the exhortation that James takes us into as we begin chapter 2. We are to have loving faith. As he writes, my brethren, have not the faith of our Lord Jesus Christ, the Lord of glory, with respect of persons. The Lord didn't have any favorites. For if there come unto you, your assembly, a man with a gold ring and godly apparel, a man beautifully addressed, he comes into your midst, and there come in also a poor man in vile raiment, you know, a Calvary Chapel guy wearing a Hawaiian shirt and shorts and sandals or something. And he goes on, and if you have respect to him that wears the gay clothing, the beautiful clothing, and say unto him, sit thou here in a good place, and say to the poor, stand thou there, or sit here under my footstool, are ye not then partial in yourselves and are become judges of evil thoughts? So we see here that James writing, telling us that faith is a manifestation, certainly of God's love in us. And we know that the Bible is very clear in teaching that God never was, never is, and never will be a respecter of persons. And so the idea behind it is that we are to be as God. We ourselves in our loving faith are never to be respecters of persons, because loving faith never distinguishes between class, race, gender, or even physical appearance. And yet our flesh oftentimes wants to react with such distinctions, doesn't it? Because we all have a natural tendency to treat the rich or the powerful more differently. We all get excited when they're in our presence. In this world, we bow down to stars and dignitaries and politicians. And, you know, we bow down to them in the sense that we lift them up and look the other way in their moral choices and perhaps their lifestyles that are living. And even to the point where some of our church pews are open to them coming and speaking. And this is what we have to guard against. We watch as they get away with things you nor I could never get away with. And of course, in our churches, sometimes it's the best tithers that get the positions of influence and power and favor within the body of Christ. And it's been said, we throw out men drunk on wine and make deacons out of men drunk on money. And the problem is when we do that, what happens then is preachers become hirelings. Missionaries become directed by man rather than directed by the Holy Spirit. And what we're doing is we're really practicing favoritism, and we're putting favor and respect upon the one with money more so than the one who is poor. But you have to understand that looking to the Gospels, we know the one who destroyed this entire theology. Jesus annihilated the fact that we are to put favor upon the rich. And it comes from the story of the rich young ruler who comes to Christ and was desiring eternal life. And Jesus turned to him and said, go sell everything and then come follow me. And of course, he wasn't willing to do that. And we know the story. He went away sorrowfully because he didn't want to give up his life nor his lifestyle. But you see what happened in that powerful presentation within the gospel. Jesus was saying, it's not about rich, it's not about poor. I come to all who are lost. I come that all might come into the saving grace of our Lord of the truth in my salvation. And so he's saying that it's not about who you are. It's not about what you have. It's not about how thick your bank account is. It's all about inviting Christ into your life, confessing and repenting of your sins. And so this is the way we have to be giving ourselves to the world. This is the way we need to be practicing our loving faith to the world, not showing favoritism to anyone. There was a young college kid who was dissatisfied with his secular environment that he was in college. You know, he was searching for something bigger in his life. And so he decided one day to go to the local church. So this young kid got up. He was late to church. So he whipped on a dirty t-shirt and shorts and some sandals, and he went to the local church. And as he walked in late, he walked through the front doors, and the place was filled with all sorts of people. So as he was walking down the aisle looking for a seat, you know, the church is already in progress. And of course, everyone in the seats were dressed in their Sunday best. And obviously they were disrupted at this point as he walked by, and all eyes were going towards this young college kid until he finally made it to the front of the sanctuary. Still not finding a seat in the place, he decided to sit in the aisle right there, to the horror of many of the people in the congregation. And then suddenly one of the elders from the back of the room, an old man in his 80s, you know, dressed in his Sunday best, he comes down the aisle And he comes down rather slowly because he couldn't move very fast. And as he's walking towards this young man sitting in the front aisle, as he's walking, all the others are thinking, how's he going to get him out of here? This is going to be interesting. An old man getting some young college kid out of here. And as the old man approaches this young college kid, all of a sudden he removes his tie, he removes his coat, and he sits down right next to the college kid. You see, we are not to play any kind of favorites in the kingdom of God. Imagine Calvary Chapel if Chuck would have played favorites with the hippies that were coming in droves into his sanctuary. Many in the church tried to. They didn't want them around. They didn't want them soiling the carpet. They didn't want these kids coming in with their apparel and long hair. And many of those people left the church. But Chuck and his wife Kay, they didn't play any favorites. They knew God was doing a work. And this is what Jesus would have us do in our loving faith. We're not to be respecters of person in no shape or form or policy or attitude. True loving faith does not distinguish between rich or poor or race or class. And we look to Jesus, who was a servant to all, wasn't he? He served lepers. He served the lame. He served the rich. He served the poor. He served the widows. He served the blessed. He served the young. He served the adults and elder. He rebuked the religious leaders as they rebuked him for ministering on the Sabbath. But he never, never played favorites. He would have it that all of them even came to a place of repentance in their hearts. And that is the love we are to share with all people. An old poem puts it very well. It says, some draw a circle that shuts men out. Race and position are what they flout. But Christ in love seeks them all to win. He draws a circle that takes them in. And so that's where we want to be in our hearts. We want to be meeting out loving faith in that we're receiving everyone who comes through those doors, who the Lord puts in our lives. And so that's the idea that James is giving us here. We need to be walking in loving faith, and it's because God loves all. Look at verse 5. Hearken, listen, my beloved brethren. Hath not God chosen the poor of this world rich in faith and the heirs of the kingdom which he has promised to them that love him? That line right there, that verse pretty much destroys all prosperity doctrine, doesn't it? Throws it right out the window. It doesn't exist. And unfortunately, prosperity doctrine, health doctrine, faith doctrine, these kind of faiths, what happened is that if you've got these things in your life, if you've got health and wealth, and what happens in these doctrines is that they tell you that it's a sign God's favor is upon you. And when you don't have these things, health and wealth, and you don't have things happening in your life, well, then they'll tell you there must be a sin in your life that you must take care of. And that's a teaching in of itself, but it's not about a doctrine that the Lord gives, because right here we see that God gives faith even to those who are poor. And back in James 1:9, what did he say? He said, let the brother of low degree rejoice in that he is exalted. And you see, the problem with this whole faith and prosperity doctrine is, you know, the rich or the healthy, what happens is they strive to make this gain in their life. And then when they're given it, they have to strive to maintain it. You know, if it's not from the Lord, whereas the poor, what do they do? Or those that are brought to their knees, that's exactly the place where they go to receive the faithfulness from God. They look up. And so that's why so many blessings go forth upon the poor. Proverbs 13:7, there is he that makes himself rich, yet has nothing. There is he that makes himself poor, yet he has great riches. Proverbs 22:1-2, a good name is rather to be chosen than great riches, and loving favor rather than silver and gold. Proverbs 28:6, better is the poor that walks in his uprightness than he that is perverse in his ways, though he be rich. 2 Corinthians 8:9, for you know the grace of our Lord Jesus Christ, that though he was rich, yet for your sakes he became poor. He stepped off that throne. He became poor that ye through his poverty might be rich. Now God blesses the church with people who have an abundance and people who he has blessed in their jobs and perhaps have given them great riches. But it's a heart issue. You know, it's what is your treasure first? And to those who have been blessed in that way, you know, God would rather have them come to a point of righteousness in their heart where they'd be willing to give it all up, like the rich young ruler, where if Jesus walked up to them and said, are you willing to give it all up today to follow me? Lord willing, their heart would say yes. But many have been blessed in that way, and God uses them in the kingdom. But as far as him not blessing the poor, we know that he destroys that here in verse 5, because God loves all, rich and poor, and loving faith for us will love all as well and reach out to those less fortunate. Verse 6, but ye have despised the poor. Do not rich men oppress you and draw you before the judgment seats? Now, James is relating to the Christians now what has happened to them. And of course, he's really pointing them to the fact that it's the Sadducees and the Pharisees. Didn't they come and accuse you? Didn't they come and charge you usury, you know, unreal interest rates on your money, and then when you couldn't pay it back, they judged you and blasphemed you, and they even threw you in jail. Do not rich men oppress you and draw you before the judgment seats? Do not they blaspheme that worthy name? And that would be Christians, not Jesus. Do not they blaspheme that worthy name, the followers of Christ by which you are called? They're saying evil things about your faith. If you fulfill the royal law according to the scripture, thou shalt love thy neighbor as thyself, and you shall do well. So he's giving the contrast there, speaking to loving faith. You know, aren't the rulers of the day, the religious guys, aren't they the ones running around bashing you perhaps because you're poor, or bashing you because you can't pay their outrageous interest rates and then throwing you in jail? He says, don't be like that. You are to love your neighbor as yourself, no matter who they are. And he says here, this is God's supreme royal law. And we know it comes from Leviticus 19:18, where it says, thou shalt love thy neighbor as thyself. It was part of the law. And then later in Deuteronomy 6:5, what does it say? Thou shalt love the Lord thy God with all your heart, soul, and all your might. And some translations say mind as well. And of course, we know when the young lawyer came to Jesus, and he asked him, what is the greatest command, Rabbi? And Jesus said, you should love the Lord your God with all your heart, mind, and soul, and strength. And then he said, the second is likened unto the first great command, that you shall love your neighbor as yourself. And he said, if you do this, then you do well. So Jesus' ministry was all about love. You know, and of course, he's the example that we are to follow. We are to love one another. We are to love our neighbors as well. And that's not always the easiest task, because sometimes they can be irritants to us. You know, I was challenged a while ago with my next door neighbor. He's since moved. And, you know, what happened is we shared trees on our property line, some big pine trees. And I was always very careful to rake my pines up, and there was lots of them. And I would actually go about 2 or 3 feet into his yard. I was very careful to do that. But then I started noticing that the pine needles in my yard kept reappearing on my side of the property line. And, you know, I even went to my wife and said, I think this guy's throwing his pine needles in our yard. And she's like, well, just love them, you know, don't do anything, because she knows me. And she saw me winding up in my heart, and just, I can't believe this guy's doing this. And then one night I'm looking out the window, it's nighttime, and he's blowing his leaves, and I actually see him blowing the stuff in my yard. And, you know, that was it. I wanted to reignite the Hatfields and McCoys right on the spot. And just, you know, I wanted to get out there with my blower, and, you know, the next morning I was going to blow it all back. And, you know, it just, the Lord spoke to me and said, no, I kept hearing in my heart, love thy neighbor as yourself. And I actually went back and read the full verse in Leviticus 19:18, which says, thou shalt not avenge nor bear any grudge against the children of thy people, but thou shalt love the neighbor as thyself. I am the Lord. So I just gave it up, and they've moved since. And so far, no problems with the neighbor. But you know what I'm talking about. Sometimes we have to choose to love. And sometimes it's not very easy to choose that, because there are people that will come into our lives that will be very irritable to us. They will be completely the opposite of our personality. There'll be people in the church that will come in that they're just an irritant to you. You can't get along, whatever it is. But you see, what we have in the royal law, it's a command by God that we must choose to love. And sometimes that's a hard choice in our hearts. But, you know, it was not even an issue with our Lord. You know, he just loves everyone as they are. And so we need to grow in our faith that way. Loving faith begins with God's love for all. And it's carried on in this world with our love for all. And so we need to make the same choice. And when we're making the choice to love, it's very, very important to do it with a loving attitude. And you know what I'm talking about, because we can pretend or we can choose to love others, but if there's an attitude there, then it's not going to be very loving, isn't it? Look at verse 8. It says, if you fulfill the royal law according to the scripture, thou shalt love thy neighbor as thyself, then you do well. But if you have respect to persons, you commit sin. Favoritism is a sin. Very specific here, James is telling us. If you have respect to persons, you commit sin and are convinced of the law as transgressors. For whosoever shall keep the whole law and yet offend, stumble in one point, he is guilty of all. For he said, do not commit adultery, said also, do not kill. Now, if thou commit no adultery, yet if thou kill, thou art become a transgressor of the law. And the idea is what James saying, and we're all familiar with it. You know, probably I would think no one in this room calls himself or has fallen or stumbled in the sin of murder, Lord willing. But, you know, hopefully none of us are adulterers or fornicators or in that sin. But the point that James is making is that if you just fall in one aspect of the law, and that pretty much is covered for all of our hearts and the 10th commandment, you know, thou shalt not covet. You know, I think we're all guilty of that, aren't we? You know, because if you look at that 10th commandment, it takes care of the previous 9 and everything after that. So the idea is we're all guilty of the law because we've broken one aspect of the law. And it's because of that, because we are lawbreakers and guilty of breaking at least one aspect of God's law, which the Bible says we all fall short of the glory of God and there is none righteous, no, not one. And because of that, we're all on the same level. So the idea is, you know, the next time you're judging that Christian or judging that sinner, you need to look in the mirror yourself, because you're that same sinner that you're judging. We're all put on the same level. And this, if we do this, if we know that that's the case, if we understand and know that we're all on the same level, and, you know, we won't have the attitude of being holier than thou, you know, legalism won't be part of our attitude. Instead, what we're going to do is have a loving attitude towards each other, and we'll be able to minister towards each other rather than judging. It's amazing the things that go on between God's people. Just amazing. And you talk to the unbeliever, and the number one complaint of the guy who's not going to church is because the church is filled with hypocrites, isn't it? I mean, how many times have you witnessed, and oh, the church is full of hypocrites? And it's because it is. That's what they've seen. They've seen unlove going on in church after church. And, you know, we're supposed to be having love towards one another, living in loving attitudes towards one another. And yet we turn around and judge each other. You know, we condemn each other. You know, the legalists are battling the libertarians. And I'm not talking about political groups, but the ones who walk in the law of liberty. And they suggest that you can't be practicing your faith that way. And it just becomes a battle within the body of Christ. Years ago, actually it was fairly soon after we were first saved, Michelle had gotten on the worship team at Calvary Chapel, and she had been asked to go worship at another church, and they were asked to come and bless another fellowship. And so it just so happened that we went and visited my parents that weekend. And back in those days, you know, we packed up the Woody and the car and threw the dog in with us, because we really couldn't afford to have the dog stay at a kennel over the weekend. So we went up to my parents, and on the way down Sunday morning, we went to this church, and we were going to just stop and have Michelle bless the fellowship with their worship team. So we get there, and, you know, we're at the church and they're rehearsing, and I've got our dog Chet, who is actually a girl, a golden retriever. And you guys know what kind of dogs they are. They're just loving, you know, they just attract people because they're so loving. So I'm sitting in their grass courtyard in this church, and pretty soon there's kids start showing up, and they're surrounded surrounded me and surrounded the dog. And then out of the corner of my eyes, I see three old ladies and they're marching, you know, and all I could hear in my head was the Wizard of Oz. And, you know, this is how they were coming at me. And I'm just going, oh, this is not good. This is not good. And sure enough, you know, they came up to me and there's no dogs on the premises of this church. And I understood, you know, you let one dog on, everyone's going to be there bringing their dog. So I understood, but they weren't very loving in telling me this, but it was okay. I said, no problem, no problem. I'll go out to the back parking lot and we'll hang out back there. And they said, no, you won't. You'll get off our premises. And I said, okay, my wife's in there singing. No, it doesn't matter. You need to get your dog off our premises. So I said, okay. So I parked right on the edge of the parking lot in the back and hung out with my dog while she was in there singing. And I guess not too long after the church service started, all of a sudden the door opened on the side of the sanctuary. And this guy comes out walking really, really slow. And I knew it was security. You know, they sent him out there to make sure we were off the premises, I guess. And at this time, my loving attitude had lost itself. And so I was sitting there fuming. But this guy comes strolling up really, really slow up the sidewalk. And I figured the best thing I could do is just stand there and be silent and let him speak first.
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0: Cherish the Love was pre-recorded and sponsored by Cherish the Love Ministries. Good morning to you. I'm Donna Rush with KDAR's Morning Rush. There's just an incredible care ministry at my church, and our care pastor, his name is Steve Day. He has been so just faithful in sending me just great words of encouragement ever since the passing of my husband, Craig, and I just thought I would share this one with you in case you are going through something difficult, or maybe even if you're not going through something difficult. It's just something for us all to keep in mind. Amen. God's word is always good. This is 1 Corinthians 2:9. No eye has seen, no ear has heard, and no mind has imagined what God has prepared for those who love him. Isn't that beautiful? You know, God is always working. Pastor Steve reminds me and reminds us. He says he does not get anxious or weary like we do. Nothing is impossible for him. When we face obstacles or feel stuck, this verse brings reassurance that God is working behind the scenes. So anchor our faith in God rather than in our own understanding. And that sounds good, but it's not always easy. God's plans, though, far exceed our human imagination. Trust him. He loves you. Amen. Love that. Thank you, Pastor Steve, and passing that on to you today. And I hope that blesses you.
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2: What is the actual answer to rich and poor? 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The problem with these philosophies is if you take out virtue and character, or you take out the humanity of people, why does communism fail? No God, there's no family, there is no human nature. So you act like there's no such thing as greed, covetousness. That's crazy, because that does exist. That's part of the reason our country has done so well, is that we believed that you can't trust human beings. That's why you have checks and balances, and they are always going to fail. But they also believe that the only success is going to be if you have virtuous people, ultimately, who got that from their creator.
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0: I'm thanking God for you this morning. I'm Donna Rush. Welcome to KDAR's Morning Rush on 98.3 The Word. I don't know about you. Got my favorite beverage of the morning, nice and warm. I'm ready to listen in with you to Alistair Begg on Truth for Life. 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

0: History tells us about the rise and fall of many powerful evil leaders. So who's the ultimate evil leader, the one the Bible calls the abomination of desolation in the book of Daniel? How will we recognize him? That's our focus today on Truth for Life as Alistair Begg continues our study in Daniel chapter 11.
1: Verses 21 to 35 were focused on the historical character Antiochus Epiphanes. We also try to help one another by pointing us in the direction of secular history so that we could see that what is prophesied here is actually recorded in secular records as having taken place. But now that we come to verse 36, we face a question that runs through all of the commentators. And the question is, does verse 36 and this king still refer to Antiochus Epiphanes, who has been the focus of our attention for the last 15 verses? And if it doesn't, does it refer to someone else? And if it refers to someone else, to whom does it then refer? I take it that what is being pointed out is that it is introducing us to another person, to another king, indeed to another period of time. Now again, you're sensible people, you must examine the scriptures on your own. But I'm going to take it that from 36 on, we're introduced to some period of time between the days of Antiochus Epiphanes and the end of history as we know it. All right? So all the way along, we're going all the way to verse 35, and the prophecy is concerned with all these different things. And I'm suggesting to you that, and that there's disagreement over this, some say that verses 36 to 39 are still Antiochus. Some say that it is someone, it goes all over the place. But for me, I'm going to take it that what we have here is an indication of the very Antichrist who is the picture at the end of the age. Now, I say that because it is consistent with the way in which in verse 31 you have that phrase, that famous phrase, and they shall set up the abomination that makes desolate. This notion from 36 on is consistent with the way in which Jesus makes use of verse 31 from Daniel chapter 11 when he's speaking to his followers in and recorded in Mark 13 and in Matthew 24. This is Jesus in Matthew 24. So when you see the abomination of desolation spoken of by the prophet Daniel standing in the holy place, let the reader understand. And it's almost as if he recognizes that Daniel himself, who was the writer, didn't fully understand. So I'm suggesting to you that what we're going to take for the time being as the frame of reference is in keeping with what Jesus was saying himself. So I take it that verse 36, this king is not Antiochus. If it isn't, then who is it? Well, if you've done any of this kind of study in the past, you know that historically he has been identified as all kinds of people and things. So for example, Calvin believed that this king was emblematic of the Roman Empire, not simply an individual, but an entity. Others throughout history have said that this fits Muhammad. That's what they said, because the animosity and the vitriol leveled against the people of God was embodied in that kind of way. And of course, the reformers, Calvin, Luther, and the rest of them, said that it looked very, very, very much like the papacy as they looked at what was going on. Now, all of these things are part and parcel of people's attempts at

Here we have, says Alec Mattia, the eschatological personage of whom even Antiochus is but a pale reflection. Here we have the ultimate rebel, the Antichrist, the man of sin. And what is then described in the verses that follow tie in with that designation. Now, we're not going to work our way through it painstakingly, but just notice what we're told of this king. First of all, he will do as he wills. He will do as he pleases. In other words, complete autonomy, complete self-absorption. Now, this picture is not new to us because we've seen, if you like, charcoal sketches of this kind of thing as we've gone through Daniel already. All of these things, if you like, pointing forward to this final picture. He will exalt himself. He will magnify himself above every god. Now, this is one of the reasons I don't think it's Antiochus, because Antiochus, as much as he had a fat head and put his picture on his coinage, nevertheless, he still worshipped Zeus. And he was concerned that others in his kingdom did the same thing. This character has no concern for any other god himself. He is, if you like, God. And he will speak astonishing things against the God of gods. But you will notice that he will only prosper until the indignation or the wrath is accomplished, for what is decreed shall be done. And that, again, as we saw this morning, is just one of these little hints in the text to remind the reader that God is sovereign over these things. The lie, if you like, and the pursuit of the lie, it takes on monstrous dimensions. What is the lie? Well, it's the lie of the devil in Genesis 3. Now, the only reason that God has told you this about this tree is because he knows that you will be like God. You don't have to listen to him. And the great appeal of that is an appeal which runs throughout all of history, and each of us has a temptation to megalomania to our own degree and in our own little context. And here, in this moment of great animosity, this character is revealed. He shall pay no attention to the gods of his fathers or to the one beloved by women. In other words, he's the greatest. He combines blasphemy with inhumanity. And they are revealed in this horrible figure. It's no surprise, is it, that this kind of notion that has run throughout Daniel has been described in beastly-like activity. The individual has often been described as a beast, whatever that beast might be. And here, in the blasphemy of the person and in the inhumanity of the person and in the magnifying of himself, you find these things. Then we're told that he will honor the god of fortresses instead of these. In other words, power and might and control are his great deifying feature. Warfare and political favors combine in order to draw people around himself. And he will then deal in this realm. And those who are prepared to acknowledge him, verse 39, he will load up with honor. It made me think of certain political figures in the 20th century whom everybody described as very, very nice if you ever met them. Tremendously nice, very nice. Never met anybody who didn't like them, didn't meet anybody, even if they were politically opposed to them. It's amazing the power of flattery. It's amazing. And this evil empire is not simply identified by an animosity that comes at you with all of the intentions of aggravation, but actually may be sustained and developed, making rulers over many and divvying up the prizes for a price that he will charge. Then we come to verse 40, and at the time of the end. Now this phrase again, as you go back through your text, you will find it. I take it that it refers to the last period before the end of time, at the time of the end, the last period before the end of time, before the end of history as we know it. I find that a very difficult thing to get my head around. I find it a perplexing notion, the idea that there will be an end to history as we know it, that it will come to an end. Because you don't think of things really coming to

0: to an end. You think of your life eventually coming to an end. But history itself, as we know it, being wrapped up. That God will eventually intervene as he's done before and will bring everything to a complete denouement. Now, this is where it gets really, really hard for me, and I'll just tell you this and then illustrate it for you. At the time of the end, the king of the south shall attack him, but the king of the north shall rush upon him like a whirlwind. What is this? And with chariots and horsemen and with many ships. Well, if we're going to read this literalistically, right? Literalistically, not just literally, but literalistically, then we have to face the fact that chariots and horsemen and ships will be the weapons of conflict in the last days. Right? So that although we now are dealing in weapons of mass destruction, although the idea of the end of the age is conceived of and understandably so in our minds, in terms of our contemporary grasp of the world, if we take this passage literalistically, then we have to conclude that in these final battles at the end of the age, it's actually going to involve horses and chariots and ships. Now, you are sensible people. Figure it out for yourselves. I don't think it's likely. It might be. Because you see, and here I'm going to quote my big brother, this fails, such an interpretation fails to see that prophetic visions view the future in terms of the contemporary. So, for example, if 30 years ago we talked about how it was going to be, and people would communicate with one another, and we would say, and they're going to send these amazing faxes to one another, and there will be faxes, and if you go back another 85 or 90 years, and there will be telephones and so on, and then we wrote about that into the future, the people who are now living in our age, they said, faxes, what's a fax? Right? And telephones, where you put money in. But that would be the only way that you would write, you would convey the future in contemporary terms. And presumably that's what's happening here. And so that understanding requires the recognition of symbolism. And as soon as anybody mentions symbolism, somebody gets really upset. Because it sounds like, oh, symbolism. That means you're not taking it literally. No, I would be taking it literally, but not literalistically, if in point of fact, this is representative of that which was conceived in that time. Because even among the people who favor a generally literal interpretation of this passage, it's not uncommon for the kingdom of the north to be interpreted as one of today's superpowers. Okay? So someone will say, and the kingdom of the north is. And then depending on who the flavor of the month is, they say, and this is, they're coming from the north, and there was someone on the east, and that was the Soviet Union, but they got disbanded, so we've moved it now to the north, to North Korea, and you hear them on the television all the time. And if you're sitting listening to, you know, where did that come from? And actually, I think it came from a fertile imagination. It's not difficult to do. And so the kingdom of the north is then interpreted as a superpower, and that kind of interpretation then has tanks instead of chariots. Well, you say you're doing the same thing here. No, I'm not saying it's anything. I'm just saying this, that the such an interpretation, like superpowers and tanks, already assumes that the language is understood symbolically and not literally. Otherwise, how do you get to a superpower from the king of the north? How do you get to a tank out of a chariot? Because you've actually said what I'm suggesting is the case. Now, this is where it gets really tough, if you didn't think it was tough before. And this is where you're going to have to be really patient with me and with everybody else that you don't like and with whom you disagree over these things. Because what then follows here is just completely bewildering. Because you have these earthly powers jockeying for position. Opposition to this individual only exacerbates this dark, furious character who's to destroy and to devote to destruction. And the battle is pictured once again in terms of ancient geography. How else are we going to understand this? I suppose absolutely for what it says. And tens of thousands shall fall, and they will be delivered out of his hand, and Edom and Moab and the main part of the Ammonites. Okay. Now, who were Edom, Moab, and the Ammonites? They were enemies of Israel. All right? The glorious land at this point was Palestine. After Christ's coming, the national and geographical boundaries of the kingdom were exploded because Jesus was sending his followers out into all the world to make disciples of all nations so that the company that would be put together, that would be assembled, that would be opposed by the Antichrist would be the church. And where would the church be? Not somewhere in near Egypt. The church would be in the entire world, all over the place. And the focus of the Antichrist's perspective would be on the people of God. Therefore, when we study this, we have to do something with it. Edom, Moab, and Ammon were enemies of Israel. That, I take it, is why he would not be opposing them. Because if you update it to what I'm saying, the Antichrist is not going to attack those who are attacking the church. Those who are attacking the church, those who are the enemies of the people of God, will be the allies of the Antichrist. Now, verses 42 and 43 tell us that almost nothing is able to stop him as he moves ahead. He shall stretch out his hand against the countries. The land of Egypt shall not escape. He'll become a ruler of the treasures and so on. And the Libyans and the Cushites shall follow in his train. Now, loved ones, I'm well aware of the fact that it is more than possible to take this as is. And you, again, I say to you, must deal with it as you choose. But you must notice that the big issue that is conveyed to us is that at the end of the day, when he pitches himself in the context of animosity to the people of God, all of a sudden, unexpectedly, but definitely, he will come to his end. And there will be none to help him. So, to the extent that we stand far enough back from it to say, okay, well, we can disagree over Edom and we can disagree over chariots and so on. But what can we not disagree on? We cannot disagree on the fact that the animosity, the vitriolic hatred against the people of God will reach a final cataclysmic reality before the end of time, before the resurrection of the people of God, before Jesus wraps things up. And that, again, we have anticipated as we've gone through the book. In chapter 7, remember, the court will sit in judgment and his dominion will be taken away to be consumed and destroyed to the end. And the kingdom and the dominion and the greatness of the kingdoms under the whole heaven shall be given to the people of the saints of the Most High. In other words, we can be absolutely confident that the Antichrist will end, not with a bang, but with a whimper. He won't go out with a bang. Eventually, he will be completely neutralized. Why? Because God is God. Because Christ is King. Because he's working everything out according to the eternal counsel of his will. And when we find ourselves immersed in the details, which is fun to do, and staying up late at night arguing the pros and cons of different interpretations, which is also quite fun to do, we have to make sure that we don't miss the wood for the trees or the trees for the wood. That Daniel was not writing this so that a group of people on the east side of Cleveland could get involved in these really esoteric discussions with one another about the intricate details of the end of Daniel 11. He was writing it in order that the people in his day who were being hammered, who were being devastated, who were tempted to believe that the whole thing had gone south on them and that there was no future for them. He was writing to them in order that they might be assured that this God, who by his purposes had brought them into the extremity of their exile, and who by his goodness had brought them out into the opportunity of rebuilding, was the same God who was going to bring to fruition the promises that he had made, and finally in the one who was to come. And when that one came, he was then opposed. He was then crucified. He was then buried. But God raised him up. The Spirit was poured out on the church. The church sets out to do what it's to do. And what happens? Immediately persecution. Immediately hatred. Immediately the church is opposed. Stephen is stoned. What's happening? It's all Genesis 3. It's all the continued struggle between that which God has ordained and that which is in opposition to him. And at the most fundamental and basic level, it is the struggle in each of our hearts. Because by nature, we want to be our own God. We want to have absolute autonomy. We want to be able to decide what we're going to do, with whom we're going to do it, when we're going to do it. And we don't want anybody, no God, telling us anything at all. And certainly not from that book, the Bible. So the spirit of the Antichrist is endemic in the heart of man. That which has been charcoal sketched throughout the book reaches this full, horrible technicolor portrait in the person of the one who is to come. But again, I go back to my favorite hymn for the evening, which we're not going to sing. So be it, Lord. So be it, Lord. Thy throne shall never, like earth's proud empires, pass away. Your kingdom stands and grows forever, till all your children own its sway. And it's for that reason that we do what Jesus said to do. We're not here to revere his memory. We're here to celebrate his presence. We're here to affirm his resurrection. And we desperately need God to enable us to live out what it means to hold to these things with confidence, with conviction, and yet with a genuine sense of compassion, so that others might come to love Jesus too.
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2: 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I'm Donna Rush with KDAR's Morning Rush. God's Word is so essential to having a relationship with God and growing that relationship, right? You know, I love how the missions pastor at my church, his name is Brian Field, how he describes the Psalms in particular. He calls them bite-sized morsels of heavenly goodness that bring wisdom, clarity, hope, and a renewed faith to our lives. Isn't that a beautiful description? It almost just makes me think of having a luscious piece of chocolate when I'm facing difficulties or sadness or maybe fears or weariness or frustration or whatever it is, right? It's just a great place to go for satisfying morsels for our soul. Listen to how the Psalms even begin. This is Psalm 1. It says, "Blessed is the one who does not walk in step with the wicked, or stand in the way that sinners take, or sit in the company of mockers, but whose delight is in the law of the Lord, and who meditates on his law day and night. That person is like a tree planted by streams of water, which yields its fruit in season, and whose leaf does not wither. Whatever they do prospers." Isn't that just beautiful and refreshing and encouraging? All of that. So, God's word, it's good for the soul. It gives us that wisdom so we can read it, we can love it, we can live it, and pass it on. Amen.
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4: When I was in college, there was a group of people in the dorm who were doing a Ouija board thing every night. They were across the hall from me. But one night, there were these blood-curdling screams from that dorm. I will never forget it. And one person after another came out of there, their face was just white, and they were just absolutely terrified. And they took that Ouija board and somebody threw it out the window. And I never found out what actually they experienced, what they believed they experienced. What I do know is that everybody was terrified and they stopped doing it. And good for them. But don't mess around with it. 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Don't mess around with psychics. That's one of the things for Jack Marino Chen's testimony she shared about. 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
21: In 1783, the Revolutionary War was nearly over, but America's future remained uncertain. Officers in the Continental Army were angry. Congress had failed to provide promised pay, and some considered using the Army's power to force the government's hand. George Washington understood their frustration, but he also knew the liberty they had fought to win could be destroyed by the very army that secured it. Washington confronted his officers and urged them to choose honor, patience, and loyalty to the Republic over rebellion. He could have used their anger to increase his own power. Instead, he used his influence to restrain it. Power asks what it can take. Character asks what duty requires. Washington's lesson still stands. Freedom survives when leaders place principle above ambition and remain faithful to God, country, and the people they serve.
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17: Somebody say, release the pigeons. Release the pigeons. There's a message that Paul is trying to convey to the people of God, that there are powerful truths that the body of Christ just doesn't know. And so we're in Ephesians chapter 3. We finish up verse 8. We're going to pick up at verse 9. Then we're going to go to Job chapter 1, verses 6 and 7. And this message is going to teach us about how we fight and deal with demons, principalities, and spiritual wickedness in high places. If our inheritance is in the heavenlies and the demons and the angels lurk in the heavenlies, then our message might get interrupted. Have you ever had on your cell phone, you see the bubble going, somebody's typing something, but the message never comes through, and you're sitting there, you're waiting on the message, and then it never comes? Maybe the demons and the spiritual principles got a hold of it. Ah, don't miss this one. Let's go back to Ephesians 3, 8, and 9.
18: So here it is again. By revelation, by mystery, by faith, it is unsearchable. None of this stuff is accessible. It's not tangible. So Paul is saying, he's given us a really great lesson in how to be able to tap into these blessings that are for us. All right. So our being in the family was kept a secret for a long time. And when things didn't work out the way he thought they would, when the Jews rejected Jesus coming, he released the mystery. He said, release the pigeons. And that's when the disciples start preaching. And Jesus came. I preached a sermon 3 weeks ago about give us Barabbas or give us Jesus. And they said, give us Barabbas. And they rejected him and they killed him. And soon as when he got done and finished with the work, he said, release the pigeons. If you read the Gospels, there's a parable in the Gospels where Jesus says, go out and invite the guests to the bride, to the wedding. Go invite. He said, because if the ones you invited can't come, then go out and invite the people on the outskirts. Go invite the people who weren't invited in the first place. Invite the homeless and the derelict. Go. And then he said, in some places, he said, take them clothes and give them clothes to put on so they can dress the part with God dog it. Then God says, he said, release the pigeons. Well, what is the releasing? He said, this is the message that the saved, the lost shall be saved. The lost shall be found. The blind shall see. The wounded shall be healed. The bound shall be free. What's the message? That we are no longer weak, but we have power if we believe in Jesus Christ. Release the pigeons! Even though you don't have a job, you are not without. For God's children lack nothing. We have access to all of heaven. Jesus is the bread of heaven. He's the water of life. Do you hear me? He's the bread of life. He's the water from the rock. Jesus, listen, you won't starve. You won't, listen, because the Bible says, I once was young, but now I'm old, and I've never seen the righteous forsaken, nor a seed begging bread. In other words, nobody who's a part of the family goes hungry and starves and dies on the street. It just doesn't happen. Release the pigeons. What do you need God to tell you, to reaffirm to you tonight? Release the pigeons. I bet if you get in the word, you find out your promises. I bet if you start reading this book, you'd know what God has promised you. And then you'd stop taking all that stuff that people dump on you. You stop letting people treat you the way they treat you. You don't know your value, honey. You don't know whose family you're a part of. So you've got to remember that. You got to remember that. So unto me who I'm less, I got to tell you where the unsearchable riches are. He's trying to get us to see where the unsearchable riches are. They had to be revealed to us. He says, and to make all men what? See what is the fellowship of the man. He wants you to see it. God, if you, I'm trying to, I'm probably beating a dead horse, but, and to make all men see what is the fellowship of the mystery, which from the beginning of the world hath been hid in God, who created all things by Jesus Christ. This mystery of your blessing was already determined before the foundation of the world, before God said, let there be light. God had already determined the blessing that you would be a fellow heir, that you would be in the family, that your rent would be paid, that your needs would be met, that your health would be taken care of, that God would prosper you and move you in the purpose and a will that he has for you. God had already determined it. Paul is saying, all I'm trying to do is get you the message. I'm the messenger. That's my gift. My gift of grace is getting you the message. I want you to see it. So verse 10 says, now watch this. Verse 10 says, to the intent, I want you to see this. To the intent, meaning with the intention of, to the intent that now unto the principalities. Watch this. And listen, if you sleep, wake up, because this is about to go viral. To the intent that now unto the principalities and powers, where? In heavenly places, might be known by the church the manifold wisdom of God. I'm going to read the next verse and I'll come back to 10. According to the eternal purpose, which he purposed in Christ Jesus, our Lord. So let's go back to 10. Now, he wanted us to understand this to the intent that two things. One, principalities and powers in heavenly places might be known by the church. The manifold wisdom of God. So watch this. Remember, we were dead. We were elevated. We became one. We got peace. We have access to where? To the heavenlies. Now watch this. In the heavenlies, are principalities and powers, demons and angels. So watch this. While you're trying to go up, you've got principalities and powers in this realm. And those principalities and powers, those demons and angels, those authorities over the flesh are going to attack your rise and try to keep you down. So what does God have to do? God has to get a message to the principalities and the powers that Cherry has access to heaven. So stay out of the way. Go back to the text. I need you to know this to the intent that now unto the principalities and powers in heavenly places might be known by the church, the manifold wisdom of God. In other words, that the demons and the angels would know the wisdom of God, that the Gentile and the Jew are now one, raised up by the blood and the power of Jesus Christ, brought nigh by the blood, risen by his spirit. They have access to the Father. The principalities and powers have been put on notice. Stay out of their way. I'm going to let you think about that for a minute. So, listen, principality, the Greek for that is the first of a thing. So watch this. So we understand the first of a thing, the originals. So before man were what? angels. Principalities refers to, and so Ephesians 6 says what? We wrestle not against flesh and blood, but against what? Powers and principalities. We'll read that later on. We'll study that one later on. But principalities and powers are in the realm. Remember, I told you there are three different realms. They're heavenlies. There's the cloud realm. There's the celestial and planetary realm. The stars, what you can't see. And then there's up above the firmament, the third heaven, right? But these demons and angels flying around right now, they are not trying to stop you. They try to stop your prayer. They try to stop your meditation. Why do you think, why you think you get sleepy every time you start to pray? Why do you think you start wandering mentally when you start reading the Bible? Why do you think everything else seems to be more important when you decide you're going to start a regimen of studying or praying or reading the word or your own personal Bible study? Because these lurking, looming demons, spirits and principalities are ignoring the message of God and are trying to keep you from getting up there with a lie. Now, they can't stop you. All they can do is tell you, oh, he's out the office. He's not here. He's not there. And you say, oh, okay, I'll check back later. And you go back down. No, you've got to, wait a second. The Father never sleeps and he never slumbers. The Bible says they that wait upon the Lord shall renew their strength. In other words, we never are without strength. We can always get to him. So when the devil tells you now's not a good time to pray, now's not a good time to read your word, the devil is a lie. Wait a second. He says, come boldly before my throne of grace to find help and mercy in your time of need. You've got to ride right on. I'm going to ride right on past you. I'm going to ride right on past you, demon. I'm not going to let you stop me. Why? Paul said, I'm telling you, you're in the family. You're a fellow heir. Ephesians 1:3 said, we've been blessed with every spiritual blessing. Where is it? In the heavenlies. You ain't going to get it down here. You ain't going to get it staying at work another 6 hours. You ain't going to get it arguing with your husband. You ain't going to get it if you work out in the gym for 3 more hours. You're not going to get it down here. You've got to go to the place where your spirit can connect. Rise up. Rise up. How do you rise? In the spirit. I wish we really would have church. Real church. Real church people would come to church and say, look here, I'm here, but I'm about to leave my flesh. Come on, pastor. Come on, I'm going with you. Close your eyes. That's what it means. When you start praying and when you start praising, you close your eyes and you envision glory and you leave that body in a sense. You spiritually connect with God. But as long as your eyes are open and you looking around, judging people, look at her. Yeah, why is she clapping like that? And why is he wearing that? And I don't like that song. And look at Pastor, he's funny. As long as you're still operating in the carnal realm, worried about where they sat you and what the church looks like and why, how they raised off, as long as you're on that carnal mode, you're not connecting with heaven. And let me tell you something. Principalities and powers come to church. They sit right next to you. They loom right over the pulpit. They're right up there sitting in the pulpit next to the preacher. How do I know? Because sometimes the preacher's mind can start thinking. I ain't even going to tell you. The point is, principalities and powers are always looking for an opportunity to keep you from connecting. Just like you're trying to look for an opportunity to connect with God, the demons and principalities are looking for an opportunity to keep you from connecting with God. All right, so the principality is the first thing. The angel preceded the human. The power refers to authority, which means that remember the dead, the last chapter 2, we were dead under the prince of the power of the air. That prince has authority. He can do some stuff in this earth, but he cannot take a soul. He cannot stop God's will. He can do some stuff. But if God said it, that settles it. He cannot stop God's will. So guess what? If you're always in God's will, then the devil can never stop you. Hello? So do your best to walk in the Spirit. That's why the Bible says, walk in the Spirit and you will not fulfill the lust of the flesh. Stay in the Spirit as much as possible and you won't be rerouted. So that's why the preacher says, well, read your word, pray. What is he trying to help you do? Stay in the Spirit. If you watch too much TV, if you listen to too much stuff on the radio or wherever, or get in gossip all the time, you can't be spiritual. Now, I'm going to tell you this too. God operates on the 10-90 principle. He says, your 10%, I can do more with than your 90. So I'm not even saying you have to do 90% of all day just thinking Jesus, Jesus, Jesus, Jesus. I'm saying if you do a good solid 10% of the day and give it to him, I believe God will turn something around with 10% commitment. I don't believe God wants you to stay in the house all day and not go work. No, you got to do your 8 hours. But I'm saying in that conglomeration of that day, find ways to escape the reality, to touch heaven. That's where your blessing is and that's where your power is. So the authorities are in the heavenlies. In other words, so up in here, there's some people with some authority. Okay? So they have authority. Let me show you this real quick. I'm going to show you this. This is a trip. So this ought to help you understand something real quick here. All right. Job 1:6-7. Now there was a day when the sons of God came to present themselves before the Lord. And Satan came also among them. And the Lord said unto Satan, whence cometh thou? Then Satan answered the Lord and said, from going to and fro in the earth and from walking up and down in it. Do you remember that? So remember before Job got attacked, he had to get the permission from God. But I want you to see that Satan and with the sons of the Lord, the angels had appeared before him. So the demons were lurking around and God was like, where you come from? He said, well, I've been going up and down the earth looking for who I can get in business with. And so the scripture later on goes on to say, well, God recommends Job. God says, well, have you considered my servant Job? Wait a second, God. God, I'm doing fine. Thank you. No, I don't need no trouble. God recommended Job to Satan. And it's only because God gave Satan permission to mess with his cattle, his children, and his health. That's the only way it was allowed to happen. So I want you to understand that though the principalities and the powers of the air are lurking up there, they can only do to you what God allows. When you operate in your authority and power, that's your homework assignment. Read Job 1. Read that first part of Job 1. I want you to understand that context. When you understand that you have rights and access to go up there, listen, I want you to understand that the demons, that the angels have access in the heavenlies to be able to try to mess up some stuff. Even Daniel chapter 9. Daniel started praying. When the angel finally got to him 21 days afterwards, he said, I heard you when you first prayed. He says, I would have been here sooner, but I had to fight. I had to wrestle with some demons before I got to you. So sometimes, listen to me. Sometimes you pray and the message is delayed because, listen, it's coming down from heaven. God is sending your answer, but the principalities, the demons, they're trying to mess with it. Somebody's messing with your blessing. I'm just trying to give you the reality of the situation. The reality is there are demons and there are principalities, but I'm telling you, they've been served notice that this middle wall of partition has been broken down, that the Jew and the Gentile are one. They've been drawn nigh by the blood. The power of Jesus is when he said in the gospel, all exousia, all authority has been given unto me, both in heaven and in earth, meaning whatever authority that's in the heavenlies, Jesus is above it. So guess what? So whatever the devil does, whenever Jesus is done with letting him do it, he turns it around. And so is the end of Job. When Job was done, when God was done with Job, what did he do? He gave him double everything that he lost. He says, I'm done with the test for now. He said, now let me go on and bless you real good. Because you showed me that you were going to worship me regardless. You didn't let the devil beat you down. And that's what the test is sometimes. God let the devil take his cattle, his family, his health. His own wife told him, curse God and quit. But Job stayed in there, his friends, Eli, all of them talked about him, saying, well, maybe you a sinner. Maybe you messed up. Maybe you ain't as holy as you said you are. And even Job bucked up and said the wrong thing. Said, well, Lord, such and such. And then God went off on him and said, where were you when I put the sun in the sky? Where were you when I told the thunder? I tell the thunder where to go. I tell the water how far to come and then stop. He said, well, hold on a second. You better watch your mouth. And so when Job repented, God turned around and said, I got you. The blessings return. So listen to me. Whatever God allows to be taken from you, guess what? You haven't lost anything. It's just been hidden. It's just been set aside. Because whatever God lets get away from you, you've got the blessing already in heaven. The replacement is already in heaven. It's already been predetermined. God is not trying to figure out what I'm going to do for you. Let's see, you lost that job. Let me see what I'm going to put you in. No. Before the foundation of the world, you've already been determined what's good for you. Are you with me? All right. So let's do this. Let me go back to Ephesians at verse 11. So he says, according to the eternal purpose, which he purposed in Christ Jesus, our Lord, in whom we have boldness and access with confidence by the faith of him. In whom we have boldness and access with confidence by the faith of him. So check this out. We have purpose. When we're in our purpose, we have boldness. So in other words, what is boldness? Courage, aggressiveness, stability, solidness. We have boldness. I'm saved. Yep, I'm saved. Yep, I got access to heaven. Yep, move out the way, principalities. Yep, move out the way, powers. What? In the name of Jesus. That's why we pray so great. In the name of Jesus, boldness. Don't be timid. In the name of Jesus, move. Move in the name of Jesus. Please move, devil. Please stop, devil. No, boldness. I command you, Satan, in the name of the Lord, take up your weapons and flee.
0: Beloved, I remember a TV show called The Dukes of Hazzard. And the sheriff would come on, he said, I got the power. I got the power. Hanley, you have power. Even though I said at the beginning of this lesson that when the enemy tries to interrupt your message, you have to remember that God has ordered, he has ordered these spiritual demons and imps in high places to get out of the way. God will not let anything keep his message of inheritance from getting to you. You have to believe it. My God, I feel his power. My God, I feel his power. Thank you, Jesus. Until next time, may God bless your life.
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2: 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I'm Donna Rush with KDAR's Morning Rush. How often do we just think about the awe and the wonder of God? You know, I recently watched the House of David series, and it really just got me thinking about how David, as a shepherd boy, would just like sit in the fields and like look out at everything and just think about God. At night, he would look up and look at the stars and the moon and just think about God and listen for God, talk with God, you know, and he was just in awe and in wonder of him and his creation. And he wrote this beautiful Psalm 19. I'm going to read a bit of it to you. The heavens declare the glory of God. The skies proclaim the work of his hands. Day after day, they pour forth speech. Night after night, they reveal knowledge. They have no speech. They use no words. No sound is heard from them yet. Their voice goes out into all the earth. Their words to the ends of the world. In the heavens, God has pitched a tent for the sun. It is like a bridegroom coming out of his chamber, like a champion rejoicing to run his course. Oh, I love that description of the sun. It rises at one end of the heavens and makes its circuit to the other. Nothing is deprived of its warmth. Isn't that just beautiful? Man, so just think about that. As we see the sun rise each and every day. Earlier this week when I was driving early in the morning, and it was kind of some dark clouds, and then just this stunning kind of pink hue was above that. And above that was the beginning of the blue sky of the dawning of the day. And it was just, I was in awe of that. And may we never lose that as adults. Maybe have that childlike awe and wonder of the Lord and try to experience that. Look for it. Each and every day. Amen.
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8: Not all advice is good advice. Not even when the person who gives the advice thinks that it's the right advice. Sometimes it can be given in all sincerity, but it is faulty.
7: Everybody's got an opinion, right? And when you're going through the hardest stretch of your life, it seems like people can't wait to share theirs. Some of it's helpful. Some of it really isn't. Today on Insight for Living, Chuck Swindoll continues his biographical series on the life of Job. In this study, we'll discover that Job's misery had company. Three friends showed up to comfort him. They mean well, but meaning well and doing well are two very different things. Chuck titled today's message, Responding to Bad Counsel.
8: We're looking into Job chapter 4, 5, 6, and 7 this morning, so we'll be through about 2:30, 3 o'clock. And let me read just a little part of each section, and you'll kind of get the drift of it. Job 4, 1. Then Eliphaz the Temanite answered, "If one ventures a word with you, will you become impatient? But who can refrain from speaking? Behold, you have admonished many, and you have strengthened weak hands. Your words have helped the tottering to stand, and you have strengthened feeble knees. But now it has come to you, and you are impatient. It touches you, and you are dismayed. Is not your fear of God your confidence, and the integrity of your ways your hope? Remember now, whoever perished being innocent? Or where were the upright destroyed? According to what I have seen, those who plow iniquity and those who sow trouble harvest it." Chapter 5, verse 8. "But as for me, I would seek God, and I would place my cause before God, who does great and unsearchable things, wonders without number. He gives rain on the earth and sends water on the fields, so that he sets on high those who are lowly, and those who mourn are lifted to safety. He frustrates the plotting of the shrewd, so that their hands cannot attain success." Chapter 6. "Then Job answered, 'Oh, that my grief were actually weighed and laid in the balances together with my calamity. For then it would be heavier than the sand of the seas. Therefore my words have been rash, for the arrows of the Almighty are within me. Their poison my spirit drinks. The terrors of God are arrayed against me." Chapter 7. Verse 20, "Have I sinned? What have I done to you, O watcher of men? Why have you set me as your target, so that I am a burden to myself? Why then do you not pardon my transgression and take away my iniquity? For now I will lie down in the dust, and you will seek me, but I will not be."
7: 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Chuck titled today's message, Responding to Bad Counsel.
8: Not all advice is good advice. Not even when the person who gives the advice thinks that it's the right advice. Sometimes it can be given in all sincerity, but it is faulty. A man had finished lunch and was in his car driving toward the next appointment with his work, and he began to be troubled by the argument that had gone on between him and his wife. It had run over a couple of 3 days, and he decided that it was time to make up. At least he could do it by cell phone and finish the conversation that evening. So he dialed the number, and the maid answered the call, and he said, "I'd like to speak to my wife." And she said, "Well, she doesn't want to be disturbed right now."

He said, is this 545-3076? Not all advice is good advice. Not even when the person giving the advice thinks that it's good advice and says it in all sincerity. Not all advice is bad advice. Every person listening right now has experienced getting bad advice. Someone gave it to you and you followed it and you suffered the consequences. But on the other hand, we have all benefited from someone telling us good things, and they've counseled us and we've followed their advice, and the benefits have been many. Matter of fact, this ancient book of Proverbs, which is a couple of books beyond Job, seems to be full of comments about the wisdom of following good counsel. Turn, for example, to Proverbs chapter 12, be a good place to start. Proverbs 12, 15. The way of a fool is right in his own eyes, but a wise man is he who listens to counsel. You and I have known the experience of that. We have been foolish in our ways, and we have had someone early on, a parent or a teacher, maybe a coach, maybe a band conductor or some friend, replace our foolishness with wise counsel, and we benefited from it. Proverbs says, it works like that. Look at 16:24. Same book, 16:24. Pleasant words are a honeycomb, sweet to the soul and healing to the bones. I love that. Words given at the right time, Proverbs says elsewhere, are like apples of gold and pictures of silver. As an earring of gold and an ornament of fine gold, so is a wise reprover upon an obedient ear. Good counsel. Wise reproof. Obedient response. Benefit, win, win, win. There's another. Look at 19:20 of Proverbs. The book is full of verses like this. Listen to counsel and accept discipline that you may be wise the rest of your days. 21:9. It's better to live in a corner of a roof than in a house shared with a contentious woman. That's not the verse. Verse 19, it is. It is better to live in a desert land than with a contentious. That's not it either. I don't know why I had those verses marked. Look at chapter. Look at 27. 27:19. Well, let's take 17. 27:17. I love this. Iron sharpens iron, so one man sharpens another. We men know the benefit of a good friend who sharpens us with his presence or with his counsel. His model sharpens our lives. Two verses later, 19. As in water, face reflects a face, so the heart of a man reflects a man. Have you had that experience? Surely you have. You've had something deep down in the well of your heart, and you've been near someone who loves you and knows you and has the ability to drop that bucket in the well and to pull out and to splash it out for both of you to read what's there and to see, I see it now. Sometimes it's a reproof. 27 verse 6 says, faithful are the wounds of a friend, but deceitful are the kisses of an enemy. The Hebrew uses an interesting causative stem in the early part of the verse, and it could read, faithful are the bruises caused by the wounding of one who loves you. Faithful is the bruise that comes after the blow of one who cares

0: enough to tell you the truth. He hits you with the truth alone in private, confronts something that needs to be confronted, and a bruise forms that remains there. And it's trustworthy. So much more trustworthy than the hug and kisses of a flatterer called an enemy. Good counsel is a good thing. On the other hand, there's bad counsel. Some one-liners would run like this in bad counsel. Look, why don't you go ahead and marry him? He'll change after the marriage. Most of those laughing were women. Interesting. Here's another. You know, in my experience in this field of finances, this feels good. I really think it's worth that $10,000 investment in Enron stock. 2 years ago. Maybe a year ago. Bad counsel. Didn't mean it to be bad, but it turns out bad. Or, hey, don't bother about finishing school. Do you have any idea how many millionaires there are today who never even got out of high school? Bad counsel. Every dropout teenager loves to hear words like that because it's what they want to hear when school gets tough. Well, this brings us to dear old Job. Job. Remember Job? We left him in what we called black pessimism. He was in the hole of depression. Chapter 3. He despised the day he was born. He hated the thought that having been born that he lived. The silence of God was driving him mad, and he did not hold back. He said it all. Three friends sitting nearby sat and listened through it. They'd been there 7 days and seven nights in silence, staring at him. First trying to believe it was really their friend Job. Of course, he looks so different. His face is swollen and now scabbed over with these running sores. And if you look closely, there's worms in some of them. It's an ugly scene. And he's comfortable in no position. He doesn't feel comfortable lying down, and so his nights are restless, and they're spent slowly and agonizingly as he tries to get into a position that isn't just painful beyond words. And then the sun rises and bakes itself on him as he sits in the trash heap of the city. Dear wife, unable to help, friends stunned in disbelief. And then when the comforters, so-called, began to talk, they bring no comfort. I mean, it was bad enough just to have them sit and stare, but it was horrible when they began to give bad counsel. Oh, they didn't mean bad. They didn't, not at first. Maybe never. They just lost sight of their purpose. And what was that? Chapter 2, verse 11. The latter part of the verse tells us why they came. They came to sympathize with him, and they came to comfort him. Good for them. At least they came. The man who was the greatest man in the East, chapter 1 tells us, should have been surrounded by a room full of friends. But three at least came. And they came for the right reason. They came as you go to the hospital to visit the terminally ill loved one. You don't know what to say, and often you stand and say very little. And sometime, interestingly, when you do say something, you leave thinking, why did I say that? I know how you feel when you don't know. You know, I've thought about this, and I think you at least you've got this to be thankful for. Why did I say that? But these men go so much further. They mix blame and shame and condemnation and judgment and legalism, and they preach a little, and there's no comfort. Now, Let me see if I can offer some structure. Job's a big book. Some of you have already begun to dread it. 42 chapters of this. I mean, Chuck is going to be in the grave before he gets to the end. I may be there with him if I endure these 42 chapters. So let me give you a little hope. First of all, we're not going to do it verse by verse, okay? Otherwise, we would all need real help. If you weren't on medication before that, you would be needing it if you took all of this literally. And I'm not saying it isn't inspired. I'm just saying it isn't encouraging. So let me see if I can help open up some of the mystery of it and give you a little hope. The first two chapters, get this, and the last 11 verses of chapter 42, first two chapters and the last 11 verses of chapter 42 are narrative called prose, P-R-O-S-E. They're prose. Just like the novel you're finishing or the newspaper article you read this morning or perhaps some note someone gave you, they wrote it in prose and you read it and it's history. It's factual. You can understand it. There isn't a lot of mystery. You have questions, of course, with these two chapters, and you're thrilled at the end because it all turns out well. And he gets double everything except children. That probably wouldn't have been a blessing to have twice the number of children. So he gets the same number of kids and twice the other things he had to start with. Terrific. We all like that. We like it when they live happily ever after. But in between, we have poetry. These men write, or these men say, and Job no doubt journaled a lot of these things, maybe all of it, and maybe he wondered at times what it meant fully. Okay, that's the first thing I want to tell you. Second, this poetic section, which is the largest part of the book, chapter 3 through 42:5, okay, or 42:6, this poetic section begins as a rather mild discussion. It turns into a rather intense debate, and it ends in heated dispute. You're going to see Eliphaz begins with sort of his hat in his hand as he begins to speak to Job. And toward the end, there's no hat in his hand. I mean, he's got an index finger jammed into this man's sternum, and he is setting him straight. So it begins rather mildly, and it ends in a dispute. Third, the three friends, Eliphaz, Bildad, and Zophar, you'll see their names, by the way, if you're not familiar. In verse 11 of chapter 2, Eliphaz, Bildad, Zophar. These three friends, now get this, it'll help you. I'll show you in the Bible in a minute. These men speak in cycles. Three cycles. First, Eliphaz, and then Job answers. Then Bildad and Job answers. Then Zophar and Job answers. And round one ends. And then Eliphaz comes back on the scene. He's apparently the oldest of the group. In those days, the oldest were given, priority. So Eliphaz speaks, Job answers. Bildad speaks, Job answers. Zophar speaks, Job answers. Then you get to the third cycle. Zophar is out of the picture. Maybe he got tired or he just thought, phew, I'm out of here. This is going nowhere. When you get to chapter 32 to 37, a fourth man appears. That's the youngest of the group. He comes out of nowhere. His name is Elihu, E-L-I-H-U. And Elihu just does a monologue, and Job never answers. Maybe by now Job is, oh, man, I have heard all I'm going to listen to. Maybe Job is simply exhausted. Or maybe he doesn't have any answer by now. You've done a lot of talking so far. Let me show you this in the Bible. Look at chapter 4, verse 1, okay? Then Eliphaz the Temanite answered. So this is his first speech, if you will, in the first cycle. Look at 6:1. Then Job answered. So Job is answering Eliphaz. Got it? That goes through chapter 7. Now keep rolling with me here. Look at 8:1. Then Bildad the Shuhite answered. This is his first speech. Look at 9:1. Then Job answered Bildad. And he does that for two chapters. Okay, you staying with me? 11:1. Then Zophar, the Naamathite, answered. That's his first speech, chapter 12. Then Job responded. And that goes through 13 and 14. And that's the end of that first cycle, that first round of dialogue between the three friends and Job. In each case, Job answers each one of them. They meander all around and they talk about all different subjects, but mainly they're there judging Job. Interesting, and I want to mention this here. Eliphaz bases his words on experience. He says more than once, I have seen. So in light of what I have seen, I make these statements about your situation, Job. Now, Bildad bases his on tradition. Says in chapter 8, verse 8, inquire of past generations. And he appeals to Job to go back into the annals of history and recall what had happened there. And in light of that, tradition teaches us this. When you get to Zophar, who is the harshest of the three, he throws tack to the winds and he comes right at Job with both fists. His words are based on assumptions. It's like a verbal fist fight. So that happens in the first cycle. Look at 15:1. Eliphaz responded. That's his second speech. And then you keep going through 16:1. Job answered. You go all the way through that cycle. All three men speak till the end of chapter 21. Notice that. End of round 2. Round 3, chapter 22, verse 1, all the way through to 31:40. That's enough of that. Got the idea. I wanted you to get a structure of how the book is laid out. And each time, be sure you check the beginning of the chapter so you'll know who's speaking and you know why he's answering. If you go back and see what was said, then you'll be able to tie it together. And I'll do my best to keep it interesting. I know I'll try to stay with what Job writes and see if we can draw some sense out of this.
1: Chuck Swindoll has laid a strong foundation for us today. In a book as rich and complex as Job, it's enormously helpful to know where you are, who's speaking, and why. What we're beginning to see is that suffering has a way of drawing people out, and not always in the ways that we'd hope. This is Insight for Living. Chuck titled today's message, Responding to Bad Counsel. It's the sixth in a 22-part series. You know, in a season when every news cycle brings something new to fear, it's tempting to look for solid ground and wonder if there's any left. Well, there is, and Chuck wants to show it to you. His book, Finding God When the World's on Fire, is a powerful pastoral guide through the scriptures that speaks directly to suffering, loss, and the kind of fear that keeps you up at night. Just as we've been walking through the life of Job, a man acquainted with grief in ways most of us will never experience, this book will take you even deeper into the truths that held Job together. And it will hold you together too. 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
2: 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I'm Donna Rush with KDAR's Morning Rush here on 98.3 FM, The Word. May each of us keep our eyes focused on the Lord as we go about this day. Above our circumstances, if they're not great, or if you're having a mountaintop moment, may we each still keep our eyes focused on Jesus, remembering that God loves you and me so much that He gave His one and only Son, Jesus, to die for our sins. And he was raised back to life 3 days later. Yes, he lives and he sits at the right hand of God, intervening on our behalf right now, that whosoever believes in him as their personal Lord and Savior will not die, but will have everlasting life. Wow. With him. After our life on this earth ends, or when Jesus comes to gather his church, gather the believers, and we get to live forever with him with no more sorrow and no more pain.
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2: 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I'm Donna Rush with KDAR's Morning Rush. 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
13: The Super Bowl is the single most televised event of the year. And I was just wondering, what event would have to happen for the announcer of the game to say, I'm sorry, we're going to cut away from the Super Bowl because of breaking news? Perhaps it would be something just like the event we're going to look at today in Revelation 11.
14: Welcome to Pathway to Victory with author and pastor Dr. Robert Jeffress. These days it seems like every news story starts with these words, breaking news. And with so many urgent headlines, it's no wonder people get burned out from following current events. Today on Pathway to Victory, Dr. Robert Jeffress teaches on a future event described in Revelation that really is deserving of that title, breaking news. But first, let's take a moment to hear some important ministry updates.
12: Thanks, David, and welcome again to Pathway to Victory. Did you realize that Revelation is the only book in the Bible that has a special blessing attached to it? In the first chapter, John said, "Blessed is he who reads and hears the words of the prophecy, and heeds the things which are written in it, for the time is near." In the spirit of that blessing, let me commend you for listening to Pathway to Victory today. Your presence assures me that you're interested in learning more about the end times. So, to help you untangle the somewhat complicated stories that are portrayed in the last book of the Bible, I've written two resources for you. The first is a booklet that I've called The Major Characters of the End Times. This resource gives you a quick reference guide, so you can finally keep straight who's who in the unfolding drama. And today I'm going to send you a copy without cost or obligation when you follow the simple instructions at ptv.org. And then I want to send you my commentary on Revelation called Final Conquest. Look, if you only own one book about the end times, this is the one that belongs in your collection. And when you give a generous gift to support the ministry of Pathway to Victory, I'll make sure a copy is sent to your home right away. More details later. But right now, it's time to open our Bibles to Revelation chapter 11. I titled today's message, Breaking News. If you have your Bibles, turn to Revelation chapter 11. Look at verse 1. "Then there was given me," that is John, "a measuring rod like a staff. And someone said, 'Get up and measure the temple of God and the altar, and leave out the court which is outside the temple, and do not measure it, for it has been given to the nations, and they will tread underfoot the holy city for 42 months. Underline that, 42 months. John was told by a voice, perhaps God, perhaps an angel, to take a rod and measure the temple. But notice something else that is going on. And that is the ministry of the two tribulation witnesses. And that is the focus of this chapter. Look at verse 3. "And I will grant authority to my two witnesses, and they will prophesy for 1260 days. That's 42 months. That's 3.5 years in sackcloth. While these terrible judgments of God are coming, there will be two witnesses who will proclaim God's truth." And notice their characteristics in verses 4-6. "These are the two olive trees and the two lampstands that stand before the Lord of the earth." A lampstand is something that gave light in the darkness. They were fueled by olive oil that came from olive trees. And so that's the nature of these two witnesses. They're giving light in the darkness. "And if anyone wants to harm them, fire flows out of their mouth and devours their enemies. So if anyone wants to harm them, he must be killed in this way." And not only that, verse 6, "These have the power to shut up the sky so that rain will not fall during the days of their prophesying. And they have powers over the waters to turn them into blood and to strike the earth with every plague as often as they desire." Look at verse 7. "When they," that is the two witnesses, "have finished their testimony." Underline that word, finished. It's only after they have finished their testimony. That Greek word for testimony is the word martyr. To be a martyr is to give the final testimony of your faith. "When they have finished their ministry, the beast that comes out of the abyss will make war with them and overcome them and kill them." This is the first reference to the Antichrist in the book of Revelation. It's the first of 38 references to the Antichrist. He is a human being who is demonically inspired. And he will make war with the two witnesses, and he will overcome them and kill them only after they have finished their testimony. "And their dead bodies will lie in the street of the great city, which is mystically called Sodom in Egypt." What city is that? John's very clear. It's the city where also the Lord was crucified. This is Jerusalem.
13: This is Jerusalem. They will be killed and they will be left in the streets, and those from the peoples and tribes and tongues and nations will look at their dead bodies for 3.5 days and will not permit their dead bodies to be laid in a tomb. The whole world will be able to see these two witnesses killed and their bodies left in the street to decompose. Now, I want you to think about this. For the first 1900 years of church history, since this was written, nobody knew how this would be fulfilled, this prophecy. How in the world would the whole world be able to look and see what was happening in the streets of Jerusalem? Not until the advent of television did people have a clue about how the whole world can see one event at the same time. But the whole world will be tuned in, and they're going to look at the dead bodies of these two witnesses for 3.5 days. Why won't the Antichrist allow them to be buried? It's a way of humiliating them and the God they represent. Do you remember in 1993, the Battle of Mogadishu, when Somalian rebels shot down two of our Black Hawk helicopters? And remember, one of those soldiers was not only killed, but his body was desecrated. It was drugged through the streets in order to bring humiliation to the United States. That's what's going on here. This is a way of humiliating these two prophets by not allowing them to be buried. Look at verse 10. And those who dwell on the earth, remember that phrase? Unbelievers. And those who dwell on the earth will rejoice over them. This is the only instance of rejoicing in the whole tribulation. And those who dwell on the earth will rejoice over them and celebrate. And not only that, they will actually send gifts to one another. People are going to be so thrilled by the death of these two witnesses that they're going to have their own satanic Christmas celebration, where they start giving gifts to one another. Why would they rejoice over the death of these two witnesses? Here's why. Because these two prophets tormented those who dwell on the earth. What do you mean they tormented those who dwelt on the earth? All they did was speak the word of God. Ladies and gentlemen, to the unrepentant, rebellious heart, the word of God is torment to have to listen to. And that's why unbelievers want to do everything they can to silence the speaking of God's truth in our world today. Did you see just this week the interview that Cardinal Timothy Dolan had with our Attorney General, Bill Barr, who's a great man of faith himself? Bill Barr was talking about the very real move by the secular left to silence religious speech. This isn't imaginary. This isn't some campaign stunt. This is real, what is going on to silence people from sharing their Christian beliefs. You see, it used to be that the left, those who oppose the things of God, the left wanted an equal voice and an ability to share their opinion. Nobody argues with that. But the left isn't content with doing that. They want to silence your right and my right to share our Christian perspective because it torments them. They don't want to hear it. I mean, I was with our great Vice President, Mike Pence, Thursday. Here is a godly, gracious, compassionate man, and yet he has been called by the left a hater, a hate monger. You know why he's a hate monger? Because he has the audacity to believe that marriage should be between a man and a woman. He has not insulted anybody else. He has just said, I believe the Bible says marriage should be between a man and a woman. But if you share God's truth, you're called a hater today. And your speech has to be silenced because it torments unbelievers. Listen. The word of God is alive, it's active, it is sharper than any two-edged sword. It cuts the heart of an unbeliever. An unbeliever knows what it does to him. An unbeliever instinctively knows the power of the word of God to change the lives and the minds of others too. And they think they can silence it. That's what these people will do. The Antichrist and all the unbelievers in the world will think they have victory because they have finally silenced these two witnesses. This is all a fulfillment of something that was written 3,000 years ago in Psalm 79. Listen to this prophecy from 3,000 years ago. Oh God, the nations have invaded your inheritance. They have defiled your holy temple. They have laid Jerusalem in ruins. They have given the dead bodies of your servants for food to the birds of the heavens, the flesh of your godly ones to the beasts of the earth. They have poured out their blood like water round about Jerusalem, and there was no one to bury them. Isn't that amazing? 3,000 years ago, prophesying what is yet to happen. The unbelievers will think their problems are over with the death of these two witnesses, but the truth is their problems have only begun because of what happens in verse 11. Look at this. Now remember, cameras are trained on these two bodies lying in the streets. You can turn it in 24 hours a day and see those two bodies decomposing in the streets. Verse 11, but after the 3.5 days, the breath of life from God came into them and they stood on their feet. And great fear fell upon those who were watching them. Can't you just imagine? In the middle of the night, somebody's tuned in watching this and just sees all of a sudden these two bodies rise up. And they, that is the whole world, heard a loud voice from heaven saying to the witnesses, come up here. And then they went up into heaven in the cloud and their enemies watched them. That's the rapture. They get their own private rapture, these two witnesses. We've already been raptured. We've already heard the voice, the shout of the archangel, the trumpet of God that says, come up here. Aren't you looking forward to hearing that voice? It's coming for those who know Christ. The Lord himself will descend from heaven with a shout, with the voice of the archangel and with the trumpet of God, and the dead in Christ will rise first, and we who are alive and remain shall be caught up together to meet the Lord in the air. That's what's going to happen to these two witnesses. Verse 13, and in that hour there was a great earthquake, and a tenth of Jerusalem fell. 7,000 people were killed in the earthquake, and the rest were terrified and gave glory to the God of heaven. That doesn't mean they were converted. That means they realized what any imbecile could understand, that God had done something great. They see this great sign, but it's not enough to lead them to repentance. Verse 14, the second woe is past. That is, the sixth trumpet is past. Behold, the third woe, the final trumpet, is coming quickly. And it comes in verse 15. The sounding of the seventh trumpet, which signals the beginning of the bowl judgments and the return of Jesus Christ. Look at the sounding of the seventh trumpet, the announcement of victory in verse 15. I love this. Then the seventh angel sounded, and there were loud voices in heaven saying, the kingdom of the world has become the kingdom of our Lord and of his Christ, and he will reign forever and ever. Does that sound familiar to you? You can hear the refrains of the Hallelujah chorus in your mind. This is where George Handel got those words. The kingdom of this world has become the kingdom of our God and of his Christ. What is interesting to me is this. This announcement is made. The kingdom of this world has become the kingdom of our God. But the fact is, there's still more tribulation to come. There are seven more bowl judgments to come. The victory is still future. Only to those of us who are caught in time and space. But to God, who sees all things as past, present, and future, the victory's already happened. The kingdom of this world has already become the kingdom of our God. And notice the reaction to that announcement. The offering of praise beginning in verse 16. And the 24 elders who sit on the thrones before God fell on their faces and worshiped God. Remember, the 24 elders represent all of God's redeemed, the church and redeemed Israel. And they will be saying, we give you thanks, O Lord God, the Almighty, who are and who were, because you have taken your great power and have begun to reign. And the nations were enraged. And your wrath came, and the time came for the dead to be judged, and the time to reward your bondservants, the prophets, and the saints and those who fear your name, the small and the great, and to destroy those who destroy the earth. While there's going to be great worshiping in heaven over the announcement that the seventh trumpet has sounded, the kingdom of this world has become the kingdom of our God. While there is praising in heaven, there is more rebellion on earth as the nations are enraged at the thought of Christ returning. This is again a fulfillment of a psalm from 1,000 B.C., Psalm 2, verse 1. Why are the nations in an uproar and the people devising a vain thing? Verse 5, then God will speak to them in his anger and terrify them in his fury, saying, but as for me, I have installed my king upon Zion, my holy mountain. Do homage to the Son, that he not become angry, and you perish in the way, for his wrath may soon be kindled. How blessed are those who take refuge in him. The picture is we are in the final days of the tribulation. Man's rebellion is increasing. The tribulation judgments are intensifying. But notice the blessed assurance of God's faithfulness that occurs in verse 19. And the temple of God, which is in heaven, was opened. And the ark of his covenant appeared in his temple. And there were flashes of lightning and sounds and peals of thunder and an earthquake and a great hailstorm. Just as people are thinking things could not get worse here on earth. And those who are redeemed on earth are saying, where are you, Lord, when we need you the most? Suddenly, John says, I saw the heavens open. And although he had seen an earthly temple that he measured at the beginning of the chapter, now he sees the heavens open and he sees the heavenly temple. And he sees in the temple the Ark of the Covenant. Remember that Ark of the Covenant? It was the sign of God's faithfulness to his people. It was in Solomon's temple. Then after the destruction of the temple, it was lost. Nobody's ever seen it again except Steven Spielberg and Raiders of the Lost Ark. He's the only one who's seen it. We don't know where that ark is, but you know what? It doesn't matter. Because that ark was just an earthly representation of what's in heaven. The promise of God's faithfulness. In the midst of the tribulation, God is saying to his people, you can trust me. My promises are certain. What does all of this have to do with our life today? May I close? I promise only a few more moments, but this is so important. Let me close with two timeless truths from Revelation 11. Number one, truth number one, God's protection is promised. Obey him. Remember, this was the whole reason for the book of Revelation. Christians were being persecuted. And John is given this revelation to encourage God's people to remain faithful. Obey Jesus, because one day he's coming back to reward the faithful and judge the unfaithful. Obey God. And that's what he's saying here. God's protection is promised. Obey him. Think about those two witnesses. They had a hard task to prophesy in the last 3.5 years of the tribulation. But God supernaturally protected them until their mission was completed. The same thing is true for you. God is calling you, some of you, to obey him in some tough circumstances. To obey him in your marriage. To obey him at your workplace. To obey him and being a witness for him in some difficult circumstances. You can rely on God's protection. Somebody once said, every person is immortal until his work on earth is finished. You've got the assurance of divine protection until your ministry is finished. That was true of these two witnesses. It wasn't until after their testimony was finished that the beast killed them. But even then, their life wasn't finished. God raised them up after 3.5 days. And he will do the same for you and for me. God's protection is promised. Obey him. Jesus said, don't fear people who can only kill your body, destroy your body. Only fear the one who is able to destroy both your body and your soul. When you live your life to please God and God alone, it gives you courage. God's protection is promised. Obey him. Secondly, I love this. God's victory is certain. Trust him. His victory is certain. Trust him. When that seventh angel blows the trumpet, he says the kingdom of this world has become the kingdom of our God. To God, the victory is so certain, it's as if it has already happened. I'll admit, look at me for a moment, I'll admit that to those of us who are trapped in time and space, it looks like evil has the upper hand. Sickness, broken relationships,
15: bitter disappointments, the death of loved ones. That seems to be the norm for Christians today, doesn't it? But it's only temporary. Our victory is guaranteed and promised by God. We've been using a lot of football analogies today. But perhaps this one will help drive that home to you. You know what the Bible says about the end times? The Bible says that for the final minutes of the end game, Satan will have possession of the ball. He's going to have possession of the ball for the final moments of this earth's history. But it doesn't matter, because Jesus has already racked up so many points on the scoreboard that the victorious outcome of the game is certain. In fact, it is so certain that the fans are already streaming out of the auditorium. And the same thing is true for us. Satan's victory is absolutely guaranteed not to happen. Our victory is assured. The kingdom of this world has become the kingdom of our God and of his Christ. And he shall reign forever and ever and ever. Hallelujah. Hallelujah. Hallelujah.

0: Hallelujah. I'm so pleased you joined us for today's Pathway to Victory. Our study in the book of Revelation reminds us that in the end, God will have the final say. Well, it's absolutely essential that we have a grasp on this final book in the Bible. So let me highly recommend that you become a student of this final conquest of God. As I mentioned earlier, I've written a best-selling book to help you. It's called Final Conquest. This book is by far the most comprehensive one I've written about Bible prophecy. In my book, we'll walk together through every chapter in Revelation so that you have a firm grasp on the essential storyline and how this biblical account impacts your life today. 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
1: 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I'm David J. Mullins. Right now, God and Satan are engaged in a cosmic battle of epic proportions. So what will take place during the final conflict? Hear a message called Slaying the Great Red Dragon. That's Thursday on Pathway to Victory. Pathway to Victory with Dr. Robert Jeffress comes from the pulpit of the First Baptist Church of Dallas, Texas. What if your next vacation changed the way you read your Bible forever?
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2: 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I'm Donna Rush with KDAR's Morning Rush. I was just reading this great article on crosswalk.com written by Noelle Kirshner, and she was talking about modern challenges Christian families face. And the number one thing that she addresses is busyness. Yes, in today's culture, we're just so busy, right? You know, in the car all the time, getting your kids to all the different places and all the different things they need to do, just really almost overcommitted, right? Living with those packed schedules and thin souls is easy if we're not careful. This is what a thin soul feels like. It means you have little time to refuel yourself when more and more is demanded of you as you parent. A thin soul feels like another week you can't attend church when you and your family need it. A thin soul feels like looking for refreshment in the wrong empty places when you need time alone to pray, read scripture, and listen for the still small voice. Jesus saying, come to me, all you who are weary and burdened, and I will give you rest. Take my yoke upon you and learn from me, for I am gentle and humble at heart, and you will find rest for your souls. Ooh, beautiful. So that may be full daunting just to change. Well, how do I change a busy schedule? Well, here's just some things. First of all, don't beat yourself up and think you have to, you know, do all of this at once. But here's something. Here's a little checklist to get the ball rolling. When was the last time you sat down for a family meal? Maybe it can just be as simple as that, making the decision to have a family meal together. When was the last time you went on vacation with your whole family? When was the last time you read the Bible before bed, prayed together, or attended worship as a family? And when was the last time you just had fun as a family together? Maybe watching a movie, playing a game, watching a show, something like that. So think about one thing and just make some changes a little at a time when you can. If you're feeling that busyness thinning your soul. Amen.
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5: This is Hugh Hewitt for townhall.com. Abdul El-Sayed won Michigan's recent primary for the United States Senate seat that is open in Michigan. He's the most radical Democratic nominee for the Senate since the Civil War. He'll face GOP Congressman and Army veteran FBI special agent as well, Mike Rogers, in the fall. El-Sayed campaigns with an Islamist-supporting extremist by the name of Hassan Piker, who's also a racist and a misogynist. That El-Sayed hates the state of Israel is not open for debate. He does. Most Jews and many non-Jews believe that El-Sayed is anti-Semitic to the core. Rogers versus El-Sayed is the most important race of 2026. Michigan's collective common sense will be tested over the next 3 months. Will they vote for an experienced, responsible, serious legislator who understands the world and America's role in it and support Mike Rogers? Or will they vote for the radical who cares for from the river to the sea more than he does the national security of the United States? My money is on Mike Rogers.
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2: Woo, may each of us start off our day this morning with joy in our hearts. Amen. I'm Donna Rush, and I'm so glad you are here for KDAR's Morning Rush. 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
7: 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This is a series about who Jesus really is, not the Jesus of popular opinion, but the Jesus of the Bible, God Himself, who stepped into our world. And here we'll discover His earthly work before the cross and before the resurrection. Jesus walked among ordinary people, making a difference everywhere He went and to everyone He met. Now, you see, when someone asks us why Jesus came, the answer is found right here in his everyday work. He went about teaching the truth, proclaiming the good news, and healing the broken. And Christ is still doing that very same work today. So today, Pastor Jack teaches us that when Jesus taught, he spoke with an authority that drew people in instead of pushed them away. His teaching whispered obedience, painted pictures, and brought assurance to everyone who heard him speak. Before we get into the message, I had a chance to sit down with Pastor Jack and talk about it with him. So let's get into that. As we continue now with our Life and Times of Jesus Christ series, Christ and his earthly work, Pastor Jack, nobody taught like him, really. I mean, think about it.
9: No.
7: You talk about how Jesus talked with these vivid word pictures, you know, the millstone, the whitewashed tombs, all that. That's good stuff, don't you think?
9: Well, first of all, Jesus himself spoke truth perfectly because he was truth in human skin. And, the Bible tells us that Jesus went all around the Galilee, where his earthly ministry was mostly conducted. And there he did miracles. He preached the gospel of the kingdom, and he healed all kinds of sickness and disease. He raised the dead. And what he did was he brought the power of the kingdom into this dark world. And so if you want to know what God the Father is like, then read all about Jesus. If you want to know what the Holy Spirit's like, then read all about Jesus. And so really, the truth is, for God so loved the world, that's you and I, friend, that he sent, that has gifted us, his only begotten Son, only glorified Son, that whosoever would believe on him would not perish but have everlasting life. Friends, the only person that can exclude you from that promise is you. And so don't do that. Trust him, believe him, listen to his incredible words of love that he has articulated. And you'll never go wrong if you follow Jesus, ever.
7: The series, Life and Times of Jesus Christ and Christ and his earthly work. Let's jump into that.
10: Matthew's Gospel, chapter 4, verse 23 says, "Now Jesus went about all Galilee, teaching in their synagogues," listen carefully now, "preaching the gospel of the kingdom and healing all kinds of sickness and all kinds of diseases among the people." Three things I want you to notice. Verse 23, Matthew, chapter 4. It says, "Now Jesus went about all Galilee teaching." Then it says that he went about preaching. Then it says that he went about healing. We're going to look at the very important topic this morning in our series regarding the life and the times of Jesus Christ, and that is his earthly work, that it was predominantly made up of three things. So if somebody asks you, why did Jesus come? The response that you can give is that Jesus came teaching. We'll look at what that means in a moment. He came preaching. There's a big difference, you know. There's a lot of churches today that are saying that they're preaching or saying that they're teaching. They're not doing one or the other. And it also says that Jesus came healing. And we'll take a closer look at that this morning. If you're joining us for the first time, we're looking at a series. In fact, it's a 16-part series of the life and times of Jesus Christ. And last time together, we looked at the purpose of his mission, the mission of Christ. And we saw last time together that the very purpose of his mission was that he might fulfill all that was written about him. Remember that? We looked at that last time. Also, we looked at the fact that his purpose for coming and his great mission was that he might redeem or ransom Israel. Oh, that's a fact. The Bible makes it very clear. Jesus Christ,

increased demonic activity. Whenever you see a nation or a people come against the Jewish nation, you are seeing a satanic force at work, very, very pronounced. Regarding the purpose of his mission, we also saw that he came to save us Gentiles too. That unlike or untrue to the declaration of many Orthodox who say Gentiles are created for fuel, for hell, which the Bible doesn't teach. The Bible says, though, in the book of Isaiah that we who are not his people shall be called his people. And we who knew not God will call him our God. And the Lord is working that true in your life. The second thing we saw last week regarding his mission is that it had a great scope. That the scope of his mission was, first of all, to bring temporal liberation. That is, Jesus Christ brought peace between God and man. The Bible says that there's one go-between. People will say, will you pray for me? Or they might ask you, will you pray for me? Yes, we can pray for you. But know this, when it comes to your sin being forgiven, we'll cover this more in the redemption of Christ in that study forthcoming. But the fact of the matter is, we can pray for you and we can intercede for you and we can fast for you and we can weep for you. But the fact of the matter is, the Bible teaches clearly there is one mediator, that is the word go-between, between God and mankind, and that is Christ Jesus. And he has come to liberate us and give us peace with God. Also, regarding the scope of his mission, Christ provided physical relief. We'll talk more about that today, but he brought about healing and liberation to those who were physically distressed. Also, finally, we saw regarding the scope of his mission that he provided eternal freedom for all those who would trust in him. What a story. What a message we have as Christians. That our God, Jesus Christ, offers to the world forgiveness of sins and eternal life and abundant living both now and forevermore. I challenge you, go and search any religious proposal that's out there on the table that can even come close to what Jesus Christ has offered. Free eternal life. You don't change your life and then come to Christ. He says, come to me just as you are. You come as a broken down, messed up, strung out, arrogant, prideful, whatever your case might be. Come as a sinner. And he embeds the Holy Spirit in your life and he begins to do the work. I love saying, someday I need to write a book on this saying of ours here. If you're doing Christianity and it hurts, you're doing it wrong. Christianity should not hurt. Christianity, yes, in some respects is bloody in that God will say to you, I want you to give up your will. I want you to give up your agenda. I want you to give up your thing and let me lead, let me guide. But there's this strange paradox. When you let Christ at the controls, things go easier. Life goes better. There used to be a saying, it's Pepsi or Coke, forgive me. But things go better with Coke, I think is what they used to say. And I've seen his t-shirt, it says, things go better with Christ. That's so true. Life has a meaning and a purpose. We saw regarding the mission in that he executed his mission. Jesus did that by performing all that was necessary for us. He went to the cross for us. We also looked at Jesus Christ directing all that was important, that the Holy Spirit was to come and to teach us. And then finally, last week, we saw that he imparted to us all that we need, and that is the powerful works of the Holy Spirit in our lives today. We saw last time, and I want to just provide this for you again. We saw last time that the very mission of Jesus Christ also dovetails into the earthly work, and that the Scripture tells us it was for this very purpose Christ came into the world. He came for us. He came for all mankind. And what an unselfish declaration is made there in John's gospel. Jesus said, and for this reason came I into the world. What reason? To save sinners, to give people hope, to give them life. Not for religion. None of that. No. But to give us true life. The Bible says in John chapter 12, verse 32, Jesus said, if I be lifted up from the earth, I will draw all men to myself. That means that every person on the face of the earth has got to consider Jesus Christ. Isn't that awesome to think? That Jesus Christ declared himself that every human being must consider him before they depart this earth.
And some

0: way, some shape, some form, even to the one who's in the deepest, darkest of India or Africa, who's never heard the gospel. Romans chapter 1 tells us that God will reveal himself to that person so that they are without excuse. They will be able to hear somehow, even without a missionary. God will somehow speak to the heart of every man or every woman, even in the most remote places of the world, that he is the Creator God. Every person must be confronted with the fact of God. And by the way, everybody is. Everybody does. In our following study, we're going to get into Christ and creation. We're going to talk about some evolution things and some recent claims, which are absolutely hilarious. And we're going to look at those. But the fact of the matter is, the Bible says that God has revealed his existence to all that he has created, even nature itself. Jesus said, if I be lifted up, I will draw all men to myself. You're not getting out of this world, friend, without having to consider Jesus Christ. You may not bow your knee to him in this life. You may refuse him, and you may reject him and thereby purchase tickets for hell, which you shouldn't have to buy. But every person must consider Christ.
1: 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And now, let's get back to today's message. Once again, here's Pastor Jack.
0: Jesus is certainly, get a load of this, is certainly the most famous human being that has ever lived on earth. Did you know that? I know the Beatles once said they were, but that's not true. Jesus is. He has been. He is now. He always will be. And in fact, Jesus is the number one most written about person in all of human history. Not only that, but the annual bestseller since it came out, the Bible, every year. You know, the Bible is sold more than any other book every year. Every year it sells, the Bible is sold more people buy Bibles than any other book every year, that they don't even post it now in the all-time best-selling list annually. Whatever's posted is second to the Bible because it's always been that way. Jesus, of course, the Bible is written all about him. But more people have written books, either pro or con, doesn't matter, about Jesus Christ than any other person on earth. In fact, Jesus Christ, over the ages, have had tens of millions of people follow him, if not billions. And it's estimated that right now, at the close of the millennium, in a few months, at the end of the 20th century, it is estimated that Jesus has, on this earth, living 1 billion followers. Isn't that something? That's according to statistics. 1 billion followers. He is the most famous person that has ever, ever come into the world. And that is the case, and that's what it will be until this world is done away with. The Bible tells us that Jesus had his beginnings really in ministry regarding his teaching the disciples in the northern Galilee region. As you can see, very beautiful, very lush. They're up in northern Israel. And the scriptures tell us there in Matthew chapter 4, verse 23, and Jesus went about all Galilee. You're just seeing a fragment. You're seeing the western shore of the sea there, that city that lies in the distance. That's Tiberias. Jesus went all around Galilee, teaching in the synagogues, preaching the gospel of the kingdom, and healing all kinds of sickness and disease. Jesus' earthly work can be summed up in that wonderful verse. In Matthew chapter 28, verse 18 and 19, Jesus said, go therefore into all the world and make disciples of all nations. Well, that began in Jerusalem, in Galilee, there north of Jerusalem. In that region, that's where it began. Jesus began to spread his message and create disciples. And that message was to go out into all the world. When he says in Matthew chapter 28, 19, all nations, the word is ethnos. Go into all the world and bring about disciples from all ethnos, from all nations of various, and here's what the word means, colors. All the various colors, all the various people, the gospel transcends and looks into their hearts and their lives and brings them hope. So the first thing that we'll see this morning, jot it down if you would, very, very important, is this. That we are looking that Jesus Christ came to earth to teach. Jot that down if you would, that he came to teach. Jesus Christ came. Why teaching? Because when Jesus taught, and it must have been awesome to hear him teach, and literally to see him teach, when he taught, He was unlocking to the hearts and minds of mankind secrets and mysteries that had been held forever, spiritually held back. When Jesus came teaching, as the scripture says in Matthew 4:23, that he went about, that was his earthly work, to go about teaching. You might say, what's so big about teaching? It's all important. We as humans learn by being taught. Could be by visual manifestation, or by maybe some sort of tutorial care, or maybe some sort of apprenticeship where we got hands-on. We learn by hearing, by seeing, and by doing. Jesus taught. He gave always a good message. And a good message, well taught, should result in the listeners being a people that are affected in at least four ways. Very important. Jot it down in your note-taking if you would. That a teaching message should affect me in four ways as a believer. Well, why should we even ask that question or make that statement? Because when Jesus taught, people were affected. And when the Holy Spirit moves in a message, people will be affected. 2 Timothy 3:16, very important verse. 2 Timothy 3:16 says, all scripture is given by inspiration of God. That means God breathed out the Bible. Well, you know, Harriet told me that man wrote it. Man did not write the Bible. God possessed men who, under the possession of the Holy Spirit, wrote the Bible. He incorporated their personality. He incorporated some aspects of their intellect. Example, some biblical authors wrote according to their customs, where they lived, or their education. But the entire Bible is without contradiction. It is absolutely perfect. It is flawless, and it is accurate scientifically, linguistically, and in every way. How did that happen? Because God breathed the scriptures. He wrote them. Using men, yes, but he wrote them. In 2 Timothy 3:16, he says four very important things, and we'll look at them this morning regarding teaching. That the gospel, or the Bible, I should say, is profitable for, number one, doctrine. That is useful teaching, teaching that you can use. Number two, for reproof. That word means to make us realize what's wrong in our lives. Number three, for correction. That is, the Bible straightens out our lives. It has that power to do it. We'll visit these things later in more detail. And number four, that the scriptures are helpful to us and that they instruct us in righteousness. That is, the Bible teaches us what we should be doing right. So the first thing is doctrine, the teaching of the way, we can put it, of Christianity. Reproof, that is showing us what is disapproving to God. Correction, that is to straighten out our life. And instruction, to give us practical knowledge. The Bible says in Micah chapter 6, verse 8, great old verse. Many of us remember this verse many years ago. It was a very popular song. It says, he has shown thee, O man, what is good and what the Lord requires of you. And this is it. But to do justly and to love mercy and to walk humbly with your God. How does that come about in your life and in my life? Through teaching. So the first thing that we see this morning is very, very important. And it is this. His teaching whispered obedience. Jesus' teaching whispered in it obedience. Example, when Jesus taught, there had to be an explosive vitality about his teaching. Why? Because in Matthew chapter 7, verse 29, the Bible says, for he taught them as one having authority and not like the scribes or Pharisees. Well, the scribes and Pharisees would go like this. They would open up the Old Testament. They would say, and Isaiah said that my word shall go forth and accomplish what I've sent it out. It will not return to me void. Then they would close the book and they would say, Rabbi Hillel says, and they would quote Hillel, and Rabbi Shammal says, and then Rabbi Kaplan says, and they would quote all these ancient rabbis. And people would be falling asleep. It happened for millenniums. Jesus comes onto the scene, opens up the Old Testament, and explodes with vitality. He spoke with one having authority. When he taught the Bible, people sat up and it came to life. Why? Because he spoke from what he knew. When he taught the Bible, the Holy Spirit took the truth of the Word of God and through the messenger, in this case Jesus, brought the Word of God alive to the listeners. That is extremely important. Jesus taught as one having authority, but But listen to this. Very much unlike the scribes and Pharisees. Quickly, I don't want to make a big deal of this, but watch this. Biblical authority is an awesome thing to be around and to embrace. Did you hear me, everyone? You and I live in a culture that when we mention the word authority, we get all bent out of shape. Sometimes we're justified in getting bent out of shape. You want to know why? We have been given a very ill representation of what authority is. Biblical authority draws you to it. You are invited to come and enjoy it. Well, Jack, I was in a ministry and there was authority, all right, but I was beat to death by it. I'm not talking about worldly authority. No. This was in a church. I'm not talking about worldly authority. When Jesus exercised authority, people gathered around him. Isn't that an exciting and encouraging thing to know? When Jesus is in control, you want to get closer to him. The scribes, what did they do? They pounded on their pulpit. They put yokes upon people that they themselves wouldn't dare bear or try to even attempt to carry. They were men who were insecure and men who imposed authority. Jesus taught in such a way that he caused the Bible to come to life and to light, and they saw it in front of them. Listen, excellent teaching is when the Bible is being taught and there are graphic representations to it.
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4: 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I'm Donna Rush with KDAR's Morning Rush. What are some ways that we can worship the Lord? You know, the first thing that may come to your mind is singing in church. And I love that as one of the ways I worship the Lord. Have other things come to your mind? Maybe reading the Bible, meditating on a verse that really speaks to you, perhaps. Praying with gratitude and thanksgiving to God. That's worship. You know, singing to Him outside of church, you know, wherever, pump up the music and worship and song, right? My friend, Phil Liberatore, who's been a big supporter of KKLA over the years, during his wife Dana's celebration of life, there was a video of her and she was just raising her hands and dancing in the streets, worshiping the Lord as the Christian band played. You know, it was just spontaneous. You know, she was doing it with just so much joy and surrender and abandon. All these things are ways that we can worship God. And here's something to consider. Worshiping the Lord isn't a checklist, right? No, worshiping the Lord is giving honor to Him while we're just living out our lives. Consider Colossians 3, 23 and 24. It says, whatever you do, work at it with all your heart as working for the Lord, not for human masters. Since you know that you will receive an inheritance from the Lord as a reward, it is the Lord Christ you are serving. Isn't that beautiful? So whether you're leading a board meeting today, or you're working on set, or you're changing diapers, or taking out the garbage, maybe caring for an aging parent,
5: Wherever God has placed you in life right now, whatever you do, work at it with all your heart as working for the Lord. That honors Him, and that is worship. Amen. And remember, God doesn't need our worship. He delights in it because He loves you so.
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9: If you're dealing with somebody who's an addict and they will not give it up. My dad's uncle used to identify with being an alcoholic. You know how today people will identify with their sexual sin usually. When you say, love the sinner, hate the sin, the problem with that statement is if you identify as the sin, then there is no loving the sinner or hating the sin. It's the same as far as how they receive it. Well, my dad's uncle was like this when it came to his drinking. And he would come to a family gathering, Thanksgiving or something, and be a little bit drunk and bring his own booze and stuff. And he would say, if you don't accept my drinking, then you don't accept me. Like, you can't talk to me about this. I'm going to do it wherever I go. If you reject my drinking, then you reject me. When do you say, well, then we're not inviting you anymore?
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5: Good morning to you. I'm Donna Rush with KDAR's Morning Rush. It's time to listen in to Dr. J. Vernon McGee as he takes us through the Bible. This pre-recorded program is sponsored by Through the Bible Incorporated.

0: There's only one city on Earth that continues to make the front page of newspapers and websites and will remain the centerpiece of history until Jesus comes again. Can you guess it? Welcome to Through the Bible with Dr. J. Vernon McGee. If you guessed Jerusalem, then you get an A+. Good job. This beautiful, timeless, strategic city of God is our focus as the Bible bus comes to Matthew 20, beginning at verse 24. We've been following in the footsteps of Jesus through the Gospel of Matthew, and now he moves steadily toward Jerusalem with one purpose, to die for us. I'm Steve Schwetz, and as you find your seat on the Bible bus, let's listen to a message from a fellow traveler.
1: Hi, my name is Dana, and I live in Yakima, Washington. I am happy to say that I have now been on the Bible bus for decades, plural, because I passed my 20-year mark of daily reading. I have really been blessed every day of daily listening and reading and studying along with Dr. McGee. Oh, I've learned so much from him. You know, when I first started listening, I was wishing that the studies were longer and there were no letters read at the beginning. But then, after listening for a while, I was really touched. I became so moved by letters that were read, and there were two in particular that touched me. One was somebody who mentioned that their child, when they went away to college, went away from the Lord, and they had still later come back. And I'm praying that will happen with our daughter as well, that she was raised in the church, but then she went away, and it's happened to somebody. God has done it, so he can do it for me. And the other thing was somebody was mentioning about the partnership with Through the Bible, and I had been thinking, you know, even though I was on the World Prayer Team and donating, I was thinking that you all were the partners, and that letter just dawned on me, hey, I'm a partner too. Praise God. So I'm really thankful. So that was a real light bulb moment for me that my donations and my prayers make me a partner as well. And the thing that the Bible really does for me, well, I would say it's a huge thing. It's not it's what some people would say, like recovering from a bus accident or something, but I get joy, peace every day. When things are going on all around me, I know that I don't have to solve the problems because God is doing it. So thank you very much for this ministry. I really appreciate everybody praying. I appreciate Dr. McGee, and I appreciate you keeping on. And by the way, I still listen by podcast. Might seem like an old way, but keep those going because I like them coming in every day, the new podcast. Thank you very much, and you have a blessed day.
0: 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In Canada, box 25325, London, Ontario, N6C6B1. Let's get started with prayer. Father, as we come to your word, would you fix our eyes on Jesus and then prepare our hearts to receive what you have for us? In his name we pray. Amen. It's time to make our way through the Bible. Here's Dr. J. Vernon McGee with our study of Matthew 20.
2: Our study today brings us to the 20th chapter of Matthew at verse 24. And if you have your Bible, and we'll turn there, we'll put in there in just a moment. Now we are in this section. This is a very interesting section. Probably you would disagree with me when I said the tempo slowed down through this section and is now picking up. That is that you disagree that it ever slowed down. But he was marking time. Now he's moving, the Lord Jesus is moving definitely to Jerusalem to die, and we've noted that. And on the way, we had the parable of the laborers in the vineyard, and we saw him moving toward Jerusalem. Then when we got a little farther along, why, we find that he's drawing nigh to Jerusalem. And we'll see in this next chapter that he's right at Jerusalem, by the way, and we're going to see him enter the city. Verse 17 of chapter 20, it says, "And Jesus going up to Jerusalem." Now, in view of the fact he's going there to die, again, he takes his disciples aside, tells them that he's going to die, and then the strange thing takes place. The mother of Zebedee's children, James and John, she comes and asks for the place, one on the right hand, one on the left. It seems to be something that is amazing that she'd do that at a time like this. The cross, even at this point, just does not fit into their program at all. They know and believe he's the Messiah and that he's moving to a throne, but they did not know it would go by a cross. There are a great many people today. In fact, liberalism has come to the place they want to get to the throne without going by the cross. And friends, there's no other way. But the way of the cross leads home. That's the only way that you can get there. As a boy, I've heard that sung under a brush arbor many times. There's no other way, but the way of the cross leads home. And that was a profound truth that came out from under a brush arbor. Didn't come out of a scientific laboratory. Did not come out of a college classroom. Did not come out of the halls of state. Did not come from some profound, outstanding individual, did not come from the military, but it's just a simple song that states a great truth. There's no other way, but the way of the cross leads home. Now, we see that our Lord didn't actually rebuke her. He did not give that place on the right hand and the left hand arbitrarily. It was for those that are preparing themselves for it. There is a place on the right hand and left hand. Now, I have no ambition to have either right or left. I would like to have a reward, and I think that is something that's legitimate for every believer to work toward, to want. Paul said he pressed toward the mark for the prize of the high calling of God in Christ Jesus. And the trouble of it is there are too few that are even trying to win anything. And we need to recognize salvation is a gift. But my friend, you'll have to get on the race course for a reward. And we need to do that. We need to be engaged today in a very serious way. I heard the ridiculous story years ago of a fellow that went to a party, and he was the ugliest man in the community. And they were playing a game of seeing who could make the funniest face. So finally, they played it a little while, and they brought the prize and handed it to him. And he said, "Well, what'd you give me this for?" "Well," he says, "we're giving you the prize for making the funniest face." Well, he said, "I wasn't even playing." Well, may I say to you, friends, you're going to have to be on a race course if you get a reward from him. You'll have to be playing to get any type of recognition. And this is perfectly legitimate. Our Lord made that very clear, and of course, Paul did. Now we find, as I come now to verse 24, "And when the 10 heard it, they were moved with indignation against the two brethren." And you know why they were moved with indignation? Because they wanted a place on the right hand and the left hand. Verse 25, "But Jesus called them unto him and said, Ye know that the princes of the Gentiles exercise dominion over them, and they that are great exercise authority upon them. But it shall not be so among you, but whosoever will be great among you, let him be your minister. And whosoever will be chief among you, let him be your servant." This is a new approach to service and greatness. And certainly, this is something that ought to be very clear in the minds of those who are engaged in Christian service. My friend, if you're going to sing for the Lord, please, when you're working for a prize, don't try to walk over all the other soloists. And then don't try to push every other minister aside if you're trying to be a minister of the gospel. And if you are in the church and are trying to become an officer in the church, don't do it at the expense of someone else. May I say to you, our Lord's made that clear. The way to be great and the way to serve for him is to go take the lowest place. Now, that'll come up in the Gospel of Luke in a parable, and we'll go into detail at that time. Now, for the fifth time, as they're now right under the shadow of the wall of Jerusalem, listen to him. Verse 28, even as the Son of Man came not to be ministered unto, but to minister and to give his life a ransom for many. I trust you'll memorize that verse. Every Christian ought to know that. You ought to have that at your fingertip, because you do not know when an opportunity might come up when you can talk to an individual and tell him why Jesus Christ came into the world, what his mission was, because there's confusion at that point. Now, at verse 29, and as they departed from Jericho, a great multitude followed him. Now, they're going up from Jericho to Jerusalem, the opposite direction from the man who went down from Jerusalem to Jericho and fell among thieves. And the Lord is going up from Jericho to Jerusalem to die with thieves. That's on the other side of the freeway, and that's a side you and I can never go. We only can come to him, for he died in our room and in our stead. Some folk think that he never defended himself, because at his trial he did not. And they say that's the attitude of Christians. My friend, that's not. He defended himself. When he went to Jerusalem to die, he didn't defend himself, because he took my place, and I'm guilty. And believe me, friends, there was no defense. That's the reason he didn't open his mouth at that time. He is bearing my sin, and by the way, he was bearing yours at that time. Now, as we move toward Jerusalem, verse 30, and behold, two blind men sitting by the wayside, when they heard that Jesus passed by, cried out, saying, have mercy on us, O Lord, thou Son of David. And I love these two fellows. I tell you, you couldn't keep them quiet. And the multitude rebuked them, because they should hold their peace. But they cried the more, saying, have mercy on us, O Lord, thou Son of David. People get saved different ways. You don't have to go down an aisle. You don't have to make a great public display. You can be saved sitting in your car right now listening to the program. You could be saved in your home. Many people are saved like that. But that doesn't mean you can't be saved by making a display of it. These two fellas, I tell you, friends, they made a display of it. And they spoke to him accurately, as we've seen. The Syrophoenician woman at first, you know, called him Son of David, but she had no claim. These fellows have got a claim on him, and they're exercising it. Jesus stood still and called them and said, what will ye that I shall do unto you? They say unto him, Lord, that our eyes may be open. It seems so obvious that was their problem. But you see, when you come to the Lord Jesus, you're going to have to tell him you're a sinner. And if you don't, friends, you won't get saved. I'm so tired today of meeting these little Jesus people that are running around so pious, and they've never come to him as a sinner to be saved. My friend, you have to come on that basis, and that's the offense of the cross. Everybody'd like to come to the cross. They could bring a little of their perfume along and spray it around and talk about their goodness and their good deeds. But my friend, you and I haven't any goodness at all, none whatsoever to present to him. We come to him, and you cannot sweeten human character with psychology, with all of the training that can be given today. You can educate the flesh, you can do everything, but that which is born of the flesh is flesh. Why, my friend, you can no more improve human flesh by that method than you could take a gallon of Chanel No. 5 and pour it on a pile of fertilizer out in the barnyard. You'll never sweeten it by doing it that way, my friend. And human nature is as bad. You have to come to him as a sinner and receive him as a Savior. These blind men, they said, we're blind. That's our problem. And they had to make that statement. So Jesus, this is the last verse of the chapter, had compassion on them, touched their eyes, and immediately their eyes received sight, and they followed him. They certainly did. You know where he's going? He's on the way to the cross. Now, chapter 21, Jesus enters Jerusalem officially, cleanses the temple, curses the fig tree. When he is challenged by the chief priests and elders, he condemns them by parables of the two sons and the householder whose servant slew his son. This is another great chapter. Why, we got 28 great chapters in Matthew. Now, will you look at this? When they drew nigh unto Jerusalem and were come to Bethphage, under the Mount of Olives, and that's right there at the Mount of Olives, it's on the Mount of Olives, then sent Jesus two disciples, saying unto them, go into the village over against you. Straightway ye shall find an ass tied, and a colt with her. Loose them, and bring them unto me. And if any man say aught unto you, ye shall say, the Lord hath need of them, and straightway he'll send them. Now, I see no point reading in a miracle here, and I've heard so much made of this. I think it's better to look at it in the normal, natural way in which it's given to us. And that's just simply this. Our Lord, when he was in Jerusalem the last time, had told these friends there, I'm coming here, and probably had disclosed to them what he intended to do. And he asked, I'm sure, that they had furnished the little animal for him. They agreed to it, and they said, we'll have it ready. And I think it was to be agreed at the Passover feast. And they had it already tied. Oh, I think it's so much more wonderful that way. And he said, I'll send one of my disciples or a couple of them in to get the little animal. And when they come to get it, you better question them and make sure. And I'll tell them what to say. Now he tells them, if any man say aught unto you, ye shall say, the Lord hath need of them, and straightway he'll send them. All this was done that it might be fulfilled, which was spoken by the prophet, saying, and this, of course, is in Zechariah 9:9, tell ye the daughter of Zion, behold, thy king cometh unto thee, meek, and sitting upon an ass, and a foal of an ass. The very interesting thing is that if you go back to Zechariah 9:9, you're going to find that we don't have the total quotation here at all. Actually, Zechariah 9:9, rejoice greatly, O daughter of Zion. Shout, O daughter of Jerusalem. Behold, thy king cometh unto thee. He is just and having salvation, lowly and riding upon an ass and upon a colt, the foal of an ass. Now, there are certain important omissions in the quotation in Matthew, which a very careful comparison will reveal. Rejoice greatly, O daughter of Zion, is omitted. Why? He's not coming in now for this time of rejoicing. That'll take place at his second coming. Likewise, he is just and having salvation, and the word salvation is victory. That was not that. The conclusion to be drawn is that these portions will be fulfilled at the second coming, and that will be the true triumphal entry. Now, this is in fulfillment of the part that is quoted here. Now, it is assumed that he was meek because he was riding upon this little animal. Friends, that's not true. That little animal was ridden by kings. That would be just like come riding in today in a Rolls Royce. The little animal, this little donkey, was the animal of peace, and kings rode upon it. And actually, by riding upon the little animal, he's offering himself as king. And in spite of the fact he's doing that, why, the prophet says he's humble. That's important to see, and I think very important to see. Now, will you notice? And the disciples went and did as Jesus commanded them, and brought the ass and the colt, and put on them their clothes, and they set him thereon. And a very great multitude spread their garments in the way. Others cut down branches from the trees, strawed them in the way. And the multitudes that went before and that followed cried, saying, Hosanna to the Son of David. Blessed is he that cometh in the name of the Lord. Hosanna in the highest. And when he was coming to Jerusalem, all the city was moved, saying, Who is this? And the multitude said, This is Jesus, the prophet of Nazareth of Galilee. Well, that same multitude just in a few days will say, crucify him. Now we have verse 12, and Jesus went into the temple of God, cast out all them that sold and bought in the temple, overthrew the tables of the money changers and the seats of them that sold doves, and said unto them, it is written, my house shall be called a house of prayer, but you've made it a den of thieves. That's very strong language, is it not? Now, I'd like to call attention here in closing to something that's very important to understand the so-called triumphal entry. I do not think that the triumphal entry is the proper name for it here, because we've seen only certain portions of Zechariah were fulfilled. He's coming into the city, and he's coming in order that he might be the Savior. He's making the final presentation of himself, a public presentation to the people. Now, I think that when you put all of the Gospels together, they present a composite picture of the so-called triumphal entry. I think you need to put the Gospel accounts together, and the conclusion, I think, is quite obvious that he didn't enter the city just one time, but 3 days, once a day, on 3 separate days, he came into Jerusalem. Now, let me briefly sketch this. The first day he came in was on Saturday. That was the Sabbath day. There were no money changers on that day. And you'll notice that Mark tells us that he looked around and left. Jesus entered into Jerusalem and into the temple. When he looked round about upon all things, and now the eventide was come, he went out unto Bethany with the 12. That's Mark 11:11. The first day, no money changers. He just went in and looked around. That day he entered as the priest of God. The second day was Sunday, the first day of the week. Matthew's the one records that here. The money changers were there, and he cleansed the temple. Now, Matthew presents him how? As a king. He entered as the king, according to Matthew. Then the third day he came in, and that's on Monday, the second day of the week. And that's the day he wept over Jerusalem and entered the temple and taught and healed. And Dr. Luke records that in Luke 19:41, 44, and 47, 48. We'll see that when we get to it. He entered as prophet that day. He entered 3 times, as the priest, as the king, as the prophet. And he retired each day to Bethany. Apparently he did not spend a night in the city until he was arrested. Remember, the so-called triumphal entry, it ended at the cross. He'll come the second time in triumph. And the writer to the Hebrews puts this together in a wonderful way. Hebrews 9:28, so Christ was once offered to bear the sins of many, and unto them that look for him shall he appear the second time without sin unto salvation. And when he comes the next time to this earth, we're told his feet will stand on the Mount of Olives. That's where he touches down on this earth. Then he comes into the city. That'll be the triumphal entry at his second coming. This I cannot call a triumphal entry. He's on the way to the cross to die for your sin and my sin. And by his death and resurrection, salvation is to be offered unto him. Now we're told the blind and the lame came to him in the temple. He healed them. You notice how Matthew emphasizes that. Multitudes were healed. And when the chief priests and scribes saw the wonderful things that he did, and the children crying in the temple and saying, Hosanna to the Son of David, they were so displeased. You see, the chief priests, they resented it. And they said unto him, hearest thou what these say? And Jesus saith unto them, yea, have ye never read, out of the mouth of babes and sucklings, thou hast perfected praise? And he left them. This is his rejection of the religious leaders. He left them, and he went out of the city unto Bethany, and he lodged there. Now, we find him the next day coming back into the city. And I think that this is the one that Dr. Luke will emphasize for us. We need to recognize, and I think when you put the gospel accounts together, he entered the city 3 times as prophet, priest, and king. This is his final offer of himself to his own nation. And now, after this, he's on the way to the cross. We'll see that next time. Until then, may God richly bless you, my beloved.
0: Well, we'll continue our journey to the cross with Jesus next time. As we walk with him through Matthew, we're not just learning what he did, we're beginning to understand why he did it. If you'd like to know more about God's plan of salvation for your life and what the cross means for you, you can click on How Can I Know God in our app or at ttb.org. 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I'm Steve Schwetz, and I'll meet you back here next time.

0: Through the Bible is a 5-year study of God's entire Word, and together we discover God's purposes in history and our lives, found only when we believe in Jesus Christ. Do you know Him yet?
1: Through the Bible with Dr. J. Vernon McGee was pre-recorded and sponsored by Through the Bible Incorporated. I'm Donna Rush with KDAR's Morning Rush. I received a really great poem, and it's about looking forward to heaven. This came from Pastor David Kim. He is pastor of the Garden Church in Chatsworth, and I thought I would share it with you. It's called Preparing a Place, and it says, "You have promised you're preparing a place in our Father's home, a glorious space. In our Father's house, there are many rooms filled with beauty where we can commune. No more tears and no more pain. No more death than your eternal reign. I can hardly wait for me to be home. In the meantime, my spirit groans. Life on earth, preparing me to live in heaven eternally." How beautiful. Pastor David Kim, the Garden Church in Chatsworth. Thank you for sending that to me. Very inspirational. Hope that blessed you today.
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1: 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I'm Donna Rush. 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
8: 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This is a very packed show. Will's in studio. Jordan is also in studio. Mike Pompeo is going to be joining us a little bit later. We are first addressing the election coming out of Wisconsin last night. Very, very tight election. Not expected as the front runner. Really went down and by still a very, very slim margin. But you have a Democrat Socialist candidate who was supposed to be, by a pretty large percentage, taking this one easily. David Crowley, though, pulls off the upset. Again, not necessarily a centrist Democrat, right, but a more Democrat Democrat. I saw even some of my more leftist friends saying, thank God that David Crowley pulled this off. Maybe just the fact that they don't want every Democrat Socialist candidate to start reshaping their party. So I guess in some ways you can look at this as a win, but it also shows how close can be even in a state like Wisconsin.
10: And what we're talking about, Wisconsin, we're talking about the Midwest. So yeah, we're talking right about getting into the center of the country. It's one thing when you have coastal elites in New York and California and, you know, kind of the Northeast, where the Bernie Sanders and the AOCs originate kind of out of, and the DSA. But when you start going into Midwestern states like Wisconsin, yes, the Democrats have been popular there for a long time. It's a labor state.
8: A different kind
10: of Democrat. But Republicans have shown time and time again that we can win there. Now, what's interesting is that still an option for us statewide if a communist can get so close to winning? Because right. I think that's what AOC, everyone's actually concerned about with this DSA label. The DSA label is just soft communism. It's because in America, if you walk down saying we're pro-communist, then you can't still be partnered with the Democrat Party. This is like we're the leftist, more social welfare of the party. And what we're seeing then is it moving across the country. So a 0.4 win in a Democrat primary with someone who is highly qualified, and Democrats get breathing a sign of relief that they possibly can maintain control of the governorship there. But the fact I looked at, I don't judge their failure by one election cycle. The fact that they are even playing this close in Wisconsin, I will add the other part that is very strange, Will, the polling was
11: right.
10: So off. So were they basically, how were they only polling her supporters and not polling any of his?
12: Her polls were
11: single digits.
13: The last five Wisconsin governor Democrat primary polls had her up 22 points, 18 points, 25 points, 29 points, and 20 points.
12: I mean, that is your relaxing going into this election.
13: Right. That's in the Marquette University poll. It had her up 25 points, the second most. That is actually one of the best, most reputable polls in the state, and used in presidential elections as well. It's not like there's some, Democrat shop that you go to for polling.
12: Did something happen?
13: It's wild.
12: At the last minute that would like have shifted this so significantly?
13: No, look, I feel like all of the news was already baked into these. All of the negative stuff, all of the, she doesn't like Thanksgiving. Oh, she doesn't like that. If anything, she started to, moderate some of her positions in the language, the rhetoric she used in the final days. One, I think it shows you that polling, once again, completely broken in this country. But two, it makes you wonder about the apparatus within the state, the Democrat apparatus, and how they were able to turn out, even though the opinion poll said they liked one candidate, they were still able to turn out people at the end of the day for Crawley.
12: Let's throw the polls out for a second. This is how close it was. 39.8% for Crowley, 39.4% for Hong. You are talking about a swing of 0.4% that decided this election. If you ever thought your vote, one vote doesn't count, look at a state like Wisconsin. We'll be back in just a minute. I do want to take calls from you, 1-800-684-3110. Is this a good sign that they can be defeated, or is it a bad sign that it can get this close? Because you could not be closer as we're looking into it. I don't think there's a call for a recount, but goodness, I mean, that's about as close as you can get.
13: And she has conceded even last night, so I don't think she's looking at spending the money to try and get a recount.
12: Phone lines are open for you, 1-800-684-3110. We're also going to continue on with Know Your Rights Week. We got a special video presentation coming up in a couple segments you're not going to want to miss.
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18: Romans 10:9 says if you confess with your mouth Jesus is Lord and believe in your heart that God

0: one tend to be on the air today. Let's go ahead, actually, and take one of these calls off the bat. Let's go to Jeff, who's calling in North Carolina. Got some comments. Go ahead.
1: Hey, guys. Probably too early to open up the conspiracy box, but with the way the polling was in this situation, is it possible that they knew they were going to have a problem if Ms. Hung won this, so they somehow just found just enough votes to get this done?
0: Well, of course, it does play out in a pretty hilariously, relatable way, I guess you could say, that they've had, because we went to bed last night, as a lot of people did. Will and I were texting going, oh, man, this is 1%, under 1%. We were discussing it back and forth. I forgot until I got into the studio to even look, and then was told that she had lost. I don't want to say it's conspiratorial, but at least you could say it feels like a similar playbook.
2: Well, and once again, I think we should play this. This is from NBC News last night during the election coverage, because Steve Kornacki, who's kind of the data guy on NBC News, I know many of you probably don't watch the election coverage on NBC News, he's well known. He's got a good personality for it. But here's one of the reporters who was looking at the data, and they happen to have 5 missing USB sticks from Milwaukee that had the wrong data on. It was just human error, but let's play this because it definitely opens up the door for people to be like, wait a second, again in the Midwest with the all of a sudden getting the ballots at the last hour?
0: Yeah.
2: Let's play it.
3: I guess the exact thing, yes, is if 5 of the USB sticks were missing results from the election, so then they have to go try to re-grab them. And all the folks behind the scenes are talking about this as well, so we can also... Look, it's unfortunate.
4: The folks behind the scenes hear you're saying.
3: Yes.
4: How do I ask this artfully?
2: The most painful minute 40 seconds on air. Stop the steal, right? Like, you can't use those words, but that's what it feels like. It's like, oh, okay, so in this race that wasn't supposed to be close, that all of a sudden is super close, now are you going to have people in the DSA that are saying, you know, this election is stolen? Like, the irony is there. You can tell Steve Kornacki is, like, on the cusp of wanting to ask the question, and the poor data guy is sitting there going, like, it's unfortunate. Yeah, we're all talking about it behind the scenes that, oh, whoops, 5 USB had 15,000 votes on them, I believe was the number.
0: And there was a press conference. Should we play this? This is a press event from this from the Democrat Socialists of Wisconsin.
2: Yes.
0: They addressed it. Let's hear what they had to say by date.
5: What we uncovered was that 5 of the sticks had the audit log downloaded and not the results. It's a human error. These things can happen. So basically what we need to do is go back to the operation center, and we're going to download those 5 machines, the results, and make sure that's not the audit log. So we have the reports printed from the first download. We're going to reprint and start the process so that we can compare those results. We invite you to come join us. Milwaukee Police Department will come with us too. And so we'll re-download those results and then send them back here to be uploaded.
2: So once again, even that saying, you know, it's human error. That these things can happen, coming from an official that's able to talk about this, was briefing the DSA members there in Wisconsin. And I think of course,
0: you never want
2: to see what happen when it's that close. Like if 5 USB sticks if this human error had happened, then, and it was the 25 points. Yeah. Blowout that they were predicting in the polls, no one would be questioning it.
0: You never want to see this happen, even if it's a candidate you don't like, who maybe is the one that's on the receiving end of this, you know, controversy, because it again uproots the foundation of our election integrity. And that becomes an issue whether that's Republicans or Democrats. If both start playing by rules that get a little blurry, it underrules the entire system.
2: Well, and Jordan, hey, two things here, right?
6: In 2026.
0: You know, you five USB sticks that are even rolling around. Like, what are we doing here?
6: We are

0: undermining people's faith in our electoral process, and that's exactly what they want to do, is criticize us whenever we question it, by the way.
1: Right.
0: Which is just, we're just questioning basic tech here. Our voting should be the highest level of security. It should have the best technology. And if we have to, we should have the best people running the systems instead of 75-year-old volunteers. God bless those volunteers for doing it, because they volunteer and do it for free most of the time. But they're trying to run a computer system that then runs into another system that runs into another card system.
1: You got
0: to
1: print.
0: And then print it out and run it into another system.
1: Yeah, we voted last week
0: in our primary.
1: And I feel very confident the people I voted for. Yeah, I voted on day one. Okay, I voted on election day. And there is that moment every time where you're like, I hope this is all.
0: I hope this actually goes right.
1: It doesn't feel right.
0: Well, and then you realize they're on a USB
1: stick. That's how it's working? Yeah, I didn't know that.
0: This is not really how life works much anymore. It's like from espionage movies in the 1990s.
2: Well, and on top of that, I think that goes to show what we fight here at the ACLJ when we talk about we're trying to get the voter rolls, make sure they're clean and accurate in California, in places like Maryland, where we're actually moving forward trying to get data from the states. And out in California, remember that response we got from the Secretary of State's office of, we can't give you the data on all the times we've removed someone that's a non-citizen because we don't track that. So even that fact, even if they are doing what they're supposed to do, it's things like that give you pause and you sit there and you go, okay, wait a second. California saying they don't track when they remove non-citizens from the rolls. In Wisconsin, wait a second. 5 USB sticks happened to not have the data on it, and then they had to go back and get it, and then you have to make sure it's all that. It's all of these things that when people talk about things like the SAVE Act, when they talk about things like cleaning up voter rolls, it's this. It's that the American people just want to have faith in their vote.
1: You don't want to have to think about it.
2: Right, and that's what we're seeing here in real time is another event that a close election should just be that. It should just be that was a close election and the two candidates ran hard, but one ended up winning and one didn't. Instead, whenever there's a close election, and sometimes when it's not even a close election, you start to look at it and you're like, there's a lot of anomalies going on here. And that's what fuels, as our caller said, is it too early to bring up the conspiracies? It's not like this candidate is who the vast majority of America would prefer to be the governor of Wisconsin. Governors have a lot of power. But you start to look at this and you realize, okay, there are pieces in place for her not to win. Bernie Sanders did not endorse her. AOC did not endorse her. Yeah. So maybe she was too far left. You mentioned you saw leftists that you know that are like, I don't know if I want to categorize them as leftists, but more liberal voters that are saying, hey, we're glad this person didn't win.
1: Yeah, they were scared of them.
2: So you can see why the polls could have been wrong. And maybe they were just hyper polling in Madison, one of the most liberal cities in America. And that could be the answer, that the polls just don't do the right thing. But now you have this layer of uncertainty because they couldn't get it right in a primary for governor in Wisconsin. And I think that's one reason why we can't stop our job at the ACLJ of ensuring the integrity of elections, but that why this issue won't go away for people either, because these things keep happening.
1: Yeah, it keeps undermining all of everyone's beliefs in how this all works. And look, like even here in Tennessee, they like a new setup now. We're back to like the old curtains. I noticed, but the curtains are not tall enough. I could see everyone voting. It was very strange. The whole thing was weird. I'm like, if you're over 6 feet tall, I could see everything going on. I couldn't see screens.
0: Primaries where you have to verbally say in front of everyone,
1: are you going to be voting? They did give you a point option this year. You could point.
0: I wasn't addressed that,
1: but my wife was. She said, hey, you could point.
3: You just point.
1: But I did, again, all those little things. You're like, this is so strange. That being said, hey, phone lines are open. I want to hear from you. We got a special video in the next segment. You're going to want to see, and you're going to want to share it when it gets posted. Another fun video from Will. It is Know Your Rights Week. And look, that ties in completely to what we're doing here, the election side of it. Look, the free exercise and establishment clause, remember, we just, this amazing script they wrote, are the twin pillars, Will, of our founders built to safeguard religious liberty. It's the freedom they considered first among our God-given rights. And during Know Your Rights Week, every gift is doubled. I've said this a billion times, but it's true. Every gift is doubled to fight to preserve your religious liberty. I want you to go to aclj.org/act and keep us in the fight. As you'll see in those videos we put out, we're defending your right to hold a Bible study in your home. We're doing that at the Supreme Court of the United States. We're defending the employee fired for having a Bible on their desk. We've helped countless employees get religious accommodations to go to church, including even major corporations like Walmart that we've been able to work with. Every day, we hear from people around the country who need help defending their rights. And I'm sure maybe you do as well. Maybe you don't know. We do that absolutely no cost. Our clients never pay. Just like you don't pay to watch this show or listen to this show, there's no paywalls here at the ACLJ, whether it's for the legal work or for the media side. 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Never get a legal bill. Never get a subscription. But I want you to go to ACLJ.org right now and do it today. 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We'll be right back.
0: We've witnessed monumental legal victories from defending the 14th Amendment and protecting our sacred American right to vote, the overturning of Roe v. Wade, and standing up for the religious liberty of our kids and seniors. But even with the many historic wins we've achieved, the battle is far from over. The attacks on our constitutionally protected rights persist. Countless unborn babies remain in jeopardy, and across the globe, innocent Christians are being targeted and killed across this country and around the world. This fight isn't just the ACLJ's, it's all of ours. 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
1: You get to this. It's all right. I was just planning out this video presentation. I don't know if we want to start with it. Well, if you want me to lead up to it. Will's put together, this team has put together great video packages. The first one was really fun. We aired it on Monday. That it was able to be able to share, and people are sharing on social media. This one's going to go up tomorrow. So if you like this and you want to share it independently of the broadcast, tomorrow it's going to go up on all our social platforms and on YouTube. And I encourage you with these videos. They're made, yes, we hope you really like them. We hope you enjoy them. We hope you get informed by them. They are made also to reach new people that maybe wouldn't tune into an hour show, or maybe they need something that is a bit more palatable, a bit more digestible, something that's a bit more fun to watch. So I know you're going to like it because you already like Will. You already like our team here. But we think that there are people who don't normally watch that will enjoy this content as well. So I'm going to encourage you, when you see it get posted tomorrow, to share it on all platforms that you can. It's a very shareable. It's made to be shared. It's made to just get informed. So I'm going to set this one up. This is the second video in our Know Your Rights week, you know, video presentations. Will, what's this one about? Can we, you want me to tease it? Actually, you know what? It speaks for itself. So here you go. Here's Will.
8: You'll get fired for that Bible. All right, let's clear something up because I hear this one a lot. If you open your Bible at work, you're going to get fired. Wrong. Dead wrong. Here's the myth. A government employee opens a Bible at their desk, holds a lunchtime Bible study in a conference room, and somebody in the office goes, whoa, whoa, whoa, can't do that. Separation of church and state. Sounds official. Sounds like it should be true. It's not what the founder said. It's not what the Constitution says. And it's definitely not what the Supreme Court has said. Here's the actual truth. The First Amendment's got two parts when it comes to religion. And people love to only remember one of them. Part one, the Establishment Clause. The government can't set up an official religion. And they can't force one on you. That's fine. Part two, the one everyone forgets, the free exercise clause. The government also can't stop you from practicing your religion. Also fine. These two aren't fighting each other. They're on the same team. And religious speech? Same constitutional protection as any other speech. The Supreme Court has said it more than once. Exhibit A, Coach Kennedy, high school football coach. After every game, he'd walk out to the 50-yard line, kneel down, and pray. By himself, quiet, personal, nobody's arms being twisted. The school district looks at this and says, that's an establishment clause problem, and disciplines him. The ACLJ files an amicus brief at the Supreme Court and makes the case that the Establishment Clause was never supposed to be used as a weapon against religious liberty. It was supposed to protect it. The Supreme Court agrees. It rules in his favor. He wasn't speaking for the school. He was a guy on his own time doing his own thing, same as any coach chatting on a cell phone or checking a text after the final whistle. Translation. Your job doesn't get to silence your personal life just because your personal life happens to involve God. Now the Bible study. Same logic, different room. If coworkers can spend their lunch break talking fantasy football, reading a paperback, a voluntary Bible study during that same lunch break gets the same green light. Nobody's forced to attend. Nobody's work is interrupted. It's personal time. It's a personal choice. End of story. Myth number two. And I enjoy debunking this one. That the Establishment Clause means government buildings have to be scrubbed clean of anything religious. Like, faith has to check itself at the metal detector. Not true. It never was. And the First Amendment calls for an accommodation, not an exile. In fact, the federal government has actual written guidelines on this. They say employees get to engage in religious conversation and activity to the same degree they're allowed to engage in non-religious conversation and activity. That's according to the government's own rule book. You can't single out and shut it down just because it's religious. Now for the fine print. There are limits. Nobody gets pressured into it. Nobody gets coerced. And a supervisor can't imply, even subtly, that showing up to a Bible study helps your next promotion, or that skipping it hurts your career. The second coercion enters the picture, the protection's gone. This only works if it's genuinely, completely voluntary. Bottom line, personal time, no pressure, no coercion. That's the whole test. Clear it, and the Constitution's got your back. At your desk, in the break room, and at the 50-yard line, wherever. If you think your employer crossed that line and came after your religious liberty, don't just sit on it. Go to aclj.org/help. Because when it's your job on one side and your rights on the other, the ACLJ is there for you. Learn more at aclj.org/rights.
1: There it is. That's our second video in that series, the Know Your Rights series. If you like that, again, the first one's available to share on all the platforms. Just look for it. It's there. Second one will be that one you just saw. It'll be coming out independently of the broadcast, its own post tomorrow. I'm going to encourage you to share this. I see a lot of people who really like these. Well, one person just said they'd like to have a barbecue with you.
2: Oh, well, am I doing the cooking or am I going to their barbecue?
1: You're pretty good. Cook.
2: Yeah, I can grill, but also sometimes I just want to kick back, relax, and enjoy their food.
1: I prefer you boil.
2: See, I saw people asking if I was going to grow a beard next.
1: I've seen you with a beard.
2: I used to have a beard a long time ago.
1: Yeah, why not? We three beards.
2: We three beards.
1: Phone lines are open, 1-800-684-3110, 1-800-684-3110 to be on the air today. Look, we got a couple minutes left. Do we have time to take one of these calls?
2: Yeah,
1: let's go for it. Let's go Judy. Judy in South Carolina. You are on the air.
6: Hi, my question is, has anyone discussed how, if one of these self-professed communists does get elected, they're going to swear on the Bible to uphold the Constitution?
1: Yeah, well, Judy, somehow, I mean, look, you have the mayor of New York City, who, and again, not a communist. We do have to, they don't, they hate when you say, they hate when you say it.
2: Yeah, they're not self-described communists. Yes, they're self-described Democrat socialists that don't believe in private property rights. They don't believe in the Democratic Republic of the United States. They don't believe in prisons. Yeah, they are communists. They probably want, you know, prisons for their political enemies.
1: The Sinos, but not socialists in name only.
2: Sinos? You're gonna put, yes, that's a new, thing. I like that.
1: Yeah.
2: It just means communist. Here's the thing. I think there's a lot of people who have sworn an oath to the Constitution in this country who, haven't actually worked to uphold that over the years. Yeah. And yes, I don't think anyone's going to actually be able to get them removed from office for their failing to uphold the oath.
1: Well, if they're legal, if people are voting for them, I'm sorry. That's just the way the cookie crumbles, if you will. Like, that is where we live in the society where if you do get elected, you know what? They got legally elected. That's just where we are. We got to just fight back in terms of the way their, you know, media presentation gets out there. We got to fight back against their social media influence. Those are the things that are driving. And look, it even has to do with personalities. It has to do with, you know, people who are able to speak on camera well. They're able to communicate and discuss. And a lot of these people are great communicators. I think when we really break it down, they're incredible communicators. Even if you disagree with what they have to say, we have to at least be honest. We have to be honest when they do have things that maybe our candidates or maybe the more moderate candidates. Look what happened in New York City. Okay. Why? Because you had older Cuomo, Sliwa, and then you had a young upstart who is incredible on camera and is great at social media. Okay. Let's not pretend that that's how it is. We have to have people who can combat that. Phone lines are open for you. I want to hear from you. Give me a call. We also have a second half hour coming up. Mike Pompeo is going to be joining us, but also I want to hear from you. But look, we're halfway through second week of our Impact Match during Know Your Rights Week. 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
9: Well, you just got to smile when you hear that song, don't you? Joy in the house of the Lord today. I'm Donna Rush with SoCal's Morning Rush. 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
12: Pastor Greg Laurie points out how the early church faced opposition, significant opposition. But they persevered.
13: The authorities told the apostles to stop what they were doing, never to speak or teach in the name of Jesus. This was first century cancel culture. They were trying to cancel out the message of the gospel, but the gospel will never be canceled, ever.

Jesus warned us that we may face persecution for our faith. It doesn't mean we're doing something wrong. In fact, it may be an indication that we're right with the Lord. Today on A New Beginning, Pastor Greg Laurie points to that characteristic and several others that show us how we're doing. If we're walking closely with the Lord, these traits will be obvious. It's good insight and a good opportunity to take some notes. Pastor Greg is in the book of Acts today, reading from the New Living Translation.

to Acts chapter 3, and the title of my message is, They Had Been with Jesus. And now we come to the first miracle of the early church. We don't read that the Lord said, go to the temple by the beautiful gate. It was a special gate there in Jerusalem. And there's going to be a guy there who begs for money. I want you to raise that guy to his feet. We don't read that happen. There was no pillar of fire. There was no angelic message. Peter and John were just doing what they did. They went.

0: into the temple and prayed. As they're walking in, here's a guy who was a fixer at the temple. Everybody knew him. Most ignored him. Peter looks down on him, and the Lord speaks to Peter. Loose paraphrase, he says, look, buddy, I don't have any money for you, but I have something much better. In the name of Jesus Christ of Nazareth, get up and walk. He grabs the guy by the hand and pulls the man up. And of course, the man was walking and leaping and praising God. And now here comes an opportunity. The focus of this story is not the miracle. It was the door that the miracle opened. It was the opportunity that was now before Peter to preach the gospel. We read in Acts 3:12, Peter saw his opportunity and addressed the people of Israel. 5,000 people believed on this day as a result. And now Peter and John are brought before the Sanhedrin. That's sort of like the Supreme Court of the day, right? They had the final ruling. And we read in Acts chapter 4, verse 7, they brought on the two disciples and demanded, by what power and in whose name have you done this? Then Peter, filled with the Holy Spirit, said, leaders and elders of our nation, are we being questioned because we did a good deed for a crippled man? Do you want to know how he was healed? Let me clearly state to you and all the people of Israel, he was healed in the name and power of Jesus Christ from Nazareth, the man you crucified, but whom God raised from the dead. For this is the one reference to in the scriptures where it says, the stone the builders rejected has now become the cornerstone, and their salvation and no one else. For there's no other name in all of heaven for people to call on to save them. Then the members of the council were amazed when they saw the boldness of Peter and John. They could see that they were ordinary men who had no special training, and they recognized them as men who had been with Jesus. And since the man who had been healed was standing right there among them, the council had nothing to say. All right, we'll stop there. So let's identify what it means to be with Jesus, what it means to walk with Jesus. If you're taking notes, here's note number one, or point number one, I should say. If you have been with Jesus, or if you're walking with Jesus, you will boldly share your faith. You know, for many, to share their faith is a duty. It's a drudgery. It shouldn't be. Be like Peter and see the opportunities. Number two, if you've been with Jesus, you'll be a person that knows scripture. People will know you have been with Jesus when you love to read and study the Bible, because Jesus said, lo, in the volume of the book, I have come. He'll come to you in the volume of the book. Here's another point about being with Jesus or walking with Jesus. You may not like, but it's true. A person who has been with Jesus will be persecuted. You'll be persecuted. The authorities told the apostles to stop what they were doing. No reason was given. They said, just stop. Don't do it anymore, Acts 4:17. But to keep them from spreading their message any further, we must warn them not to speak to anyone in Jesus' name again. So they called the apostles back in and commanded them never again to speak or teach in the name of Jesus. You know what this was? This was first century cancel culture, right? They were trying to cancel out the message of the gospel, but the gospel will never be canceled, ever, ever. That's the hill I will die on. There's other hills you can stand on, and they're important causes, but the hill I will die on is the hill of the gospel. No one will stop me from preaching it. They'll try, but they'll always fail. Notice that the issue was the name of Jesus. Stop speaking in the name of Jesus. I've been asked, you know, to pray at different events. I get asked to do these sort of civic events. And a couple of times I've been told, please don't pray in the name of Jesus. I'm going to pray in the name of Jesus, all right? I'm not going to be told I can't do that. And if they don't want me to do that, they shouldn't ask me to come and pray, because that's how I roll. But that's how we pray. We go to the Father in the name of Jesus. I don't think it's a small thing. We need to pray in the name of Jesus. We need to preach in the name of Jesus. We need to live in the name of Jesus because there's power in that name. That's why, right? That's why it's so weird to me when non-believers invoke the name of Jesus when they say they're atheists. If you're an atheist, it seems the last name you would want to speak is the name of Jesus Christ. Remember, he didn't even exist. God isn't even real. And yet you say Jesus Christ. Why do you say that? Because in your own way, you're acknowledging he exists and there's power in that name, right? We know that. Even non-believers know that. And so persecution will come. That's one of the hardest things about being a Christian. Let's be honest. I mean, if you want to be loved by everyone, this is a problem. Because Jesus said, beware when all men speak well of you. I mean, if everyone thinks you're great and nobody has any issues with you and no one's ever upset with anything you say, I have to wonder, are you living in the name of Jesus? Now, I'm not saying be unnecessarily offensive. As much as possible, we should be the most loving person, the most caring person, the most compassionate person, the best neighbor, the best coworker, the best at whatever we do. But we're looking for the opportunities to get the gospel in at the same time. And if you do that, you will be persecuted. So what should I do when I'm persecuted? Go into the corner and sulk? No, the opposite. Here's what Jesus says in Matthew 5. God blesses you when people mock you and persecute you and lie about you and say all sorts of evil things against you because you are my followers. So Jesus says, be happy about it. Be very glad about it, for a great reward awaits you in heaven. So how can people tell that we've been with Jesus? Number one, you'll be bold in your witness. Number two, you'll be a student of Scripture. Number three, you'll be persecuted. Here's my last point. A person who has been with Jesus will be a person of prayer. You'll be a person of prayer. So after being persecuted, Peter and John were dismissed. What did they do? They went and got together with the Christians. Look at Acts 4:29. They're praying now together. And now, O Lord, they pray. Hear their threats. And give your servants great boldness in their preaching. Send your healing power. May miraculous signs and wonders be done through the name of your holy servant, Jesus. Apparently, God affirmed this prayer. After this prayer, the building where they were meeting shook. And they were all filled with the Holy Spirit. And they preached God's message with boldness.
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0: You know, I've heard people describe a trip to Israel as seeing the Bible actually come to life. Hey, everybody, Greg Laurie. And I've been to Israel many times, and I've led a lot of tours, and I have to say that's absolutely true. Listen, when you're walking on the same stones that Jesus himself walked on, well, that's something that's enriching to your faith. It's not just a travel experience. It actually energizes and enhances your study of the Bible. Think of it this way. It's a vacation with a purpose. And we're going to be taking a tour of Israel April 6 to 15, 2027. 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
1: 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We're learning some of the characteristics that confirm we're walking closely with the Lord. Pastor Greg's message is called, They Had Been with Jesus.
0: Here's some important little truths about prayer found in these verses. Number one, they prayed together. So they're threatened by the Sanhedrin. They're told to no longer preach in the name of Jesus. What's the first thing they do? They said, let's get together with our fellow Christians and let's pray about it. Why? Because there's power in united prayer. Galatians 6:2 says, share each other's burdens, and in this way you obey the law of Christ. Jesus said, I tell you, if any two of you will agree together on earth concerning anything you ask of your Father in heaven, he will do it. Pray together. Maybe you've come to church today with a burden. Maybe there is a concern to you. You have a loved one that is very sick, or you yourself are very sick, or you're facing a catastrophe, a crisis, a challenge, or you're just feeling down. It's such a great thing to say to a couple Christian friends, can we just pray together? And haven't you noticed how things can just change when you just lift it up to the Lord? Instead of burying that all by yourself, you share it with others and they help you sort of lift it up. It's like when you try to lift the couch all by yourself and how hard it is. And then you get three other people to help. Everyone takes a corner and you pick it up, and it makes all the difference in the world. They prayed together. And then as they prayed together, verse 23 says, as soon as they were freed, Peter and John returned to the other believers and told them what the elders had said, and they all lifted their voices together. And now, number two, verse 24, I love this part of their prayer. It says they prayed, O sovereign Lord. Verse 24, O sovereign Lord, creator of heaven and earth, and the sea, and everything in them. When we call God sovereign, it simply means that I'm acknowledging his greatness. So it's really a good thing to remember your God is all powerful. He's all powerful. That's why Jesus, in what we call the Lord's Prayer, taught us to pray as follows. Our Father who art in heaven, hallowed be your name. Your kingdom come, your will be done on earth as it is in heaven. Then it says, give us this day our daily bread. So Jesus is giving us a template for prayer, and he is in effect saying, if you have the luxury of time when you pray, take time to contemplate the awesomeness and greatness and power of God, and it will put your problem in its proper perspective. O sovereign God. And they prayed for God's will. Look at verse 29. O Lord, consider their threats. And give us, your servants, great boldness in preaching your word. So they were told not to preach. So they said, okay, we're going to keep preaching. But now we pray that we'll be even bolder than they were before. They did not pray they would have a break from persecution, but that they might have boldness in persecution. It's sort of like praying, Lord, I don't pray for a lighter load. I pray for a stronger back. I want to be stronger and bolder. I think we all should pray that prayer. And once again, they were filled with the Holy Spirit. Let me remind you what it means to be filled with the Spirit. It means to be controlled by the Spirit. And as I've told you before, we should pray for the filling of the Spirit every single day. Because Ephesians 5 says, be being filled with the Holy Spirit, speaking to yourself in psalms and hymns and spiritual songs. And so the idea is, ask for the filling of the Spirit again and again and again. And God filled them, and this prayer was pleasing to God because verse 31 says, the place shook and they were all filled with the Holy Spirit. And I want to pray for that as we close our service. But before we do that, I want to just offer this final thought. Have you been with Jesus? Let me put it another way. Do you know Jesus? Do you have a relationship with Jesus Christ? It's a relationship with him that we all can have because Christ died on the cross and rose again from the dead and now wants to come and live in us. Remember, I told you, being a Christian is not about imitation. It's about impartation, meaning Christ living in you. Does Jesus live inside of you right now? You say, well, I don't really know. Then he probably doesn't. If someone moved into your house in the middle of the night, do you think you'd know? They're cooking fish at 4 a.m. I mean, I'm not comparing Jesus to someone cooking fish in your house. I'm just simply saying that you would know if someone moved in your house. And don't you think of the creator of the universe, the sovereign almighty God took residence in your heart, you would know. And if you don't know, that would say to me, he doesn't live there. Well, that can change right now. Because the Bible says, for as many as received him, he gave them the power to become sons and daughters of God. Have you asked Christ to come into your life? Has he forgiven you of your sins? Have your sins been blotted out, wiped away, washed? Have you been refreshed? Or have you come here today with a burden and load of guilt weighing you down? Guilt isn't always a bad thing. Sometimes God uses guilt to just show us how much we need his help. The objective is not to get rid of guilt. The objective is to get rid of what causes the guilt. And what causes the guilt is your sin, you see. But if your sin is forgiven, and if your sin is removed, then the guilt goes with it. So let's not just deal with the symptom. Let's deal with the cause. Go to the Lord and say, I know I've sinned. I'm sorry. I need Jesus in my life. Forgive me, Lord. And if you do that, you'll leave here a different person than when you came in. So we're going to close with a prayer. And if you want Jesus to come into your life, if you want to be forgiven of your sin, if you want to go to heaven when you die, pray this prayer with me. Lord Jesus, I know I'm a sinner, but I know you're the Savior who died on the cross for me and rose again from the dead. Now come into my life. And be my Savior and Lord. I repent of my sin. In Jesus' name I pray. Amen.

0: An important prayer from Pastor Greg Laurie today on A New Beginning. 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And stay with us. Pastor Greg comes back in a moment to pray with us all. Now, did you make a note of those four characteristics of those who had been with Jesus? Number one, they boldly shared their faith. Number two, they knew Scripture. Number three, they were persecuted. And number four, they became people of prayer. If you weren't able to take notes or you missed a part of the study, listen to it again online at harvest.org. 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Well, Pastor Greg, we're excited to make available your new book called What Every Growing Christian Needs to Know. Now, we're likely speaking to someone who genuinely loves God, but feels stuck, stuck in the same exact spiritual rut they were in last year. You know, what does spiritual growth actually look like for the typical believer trying to juggle work and kids and bills and laundry and traffic and life, you know?
1: Yeah, life, that's right. Well, that's a great question. And I would say that we need to understand that the Bible says the just shall live by faith. It doesn't say the just shall live by feeling. Our feelings can mislead us. We can have highs and lows. Sometimes we don't feel so good. But we need to discipline ourselves to do certain things that will help us to grow spiritually. And we just keep walking forward, put one foot in front of the other. And I know we feel we're so busy. We'll say, I don't have time for the Bible, but you have time for television. You have time for podcasts. You have time for doom scrolling on your phone. You have time for a lot of things. The reality is, you make time for what matters to you. So make time for the Word of God. So I talk about that and a whole lot more in a new book that I've written called What Every Growing Christian Needs to Know. And we talk about those disciplines, those things that every Christian needs to keep in play in their life to be balanced spiritually and to continue in their spiritual growth. And so we want to send you this book for your gift of any size. Let me explain that for a moment, because we could obviously just offer it for sale. But the reason we say for your gift of any size is because we don't want anyone to say, well, I can't afford that and I can't have a copy now. No, we'll get you a copy. Whatever you send, we'll send you a copy in return. But there's somebody else that would say, well, I can afford that and I can afford to give extra so more people could get a copy. That's great. We appreciate that. And we take any resources we receive from these special offers that we make available to our listeners, and we use them to continue on in our ministry. And we teach the Word of God. You already know that if you listen to A New Beginning. If you're a new listener, welcome. Glad to have you aboard. And then also, we proclaim the gospel on this program, as you know. And we constantly, what we call, throw the net, which means we give people the opportunity to accept Christ. We lead people in prayer. And Dave, as you know, we have thousands of people pray this prayer with us each and every year. I can't tell you how many times I've met people who never took the time to write us, who will tell me in person, I was listening to your radio show and I asked Christ to come into my life. So, man, I just love that. And maybe that's happened to you. And by the way, if it has happened to you, if you have come to Christ listening to A New Beginning, there's actually a special number set up that you can call and we'll record your story and we just might play it on the air for the other folks. So what is that number, Dave? Do you know?
0: Yeah, it's 866-871-1144. And that's a special number, just to record your comments, not to request this book. Again, 866-871-1144.
1: But hey, let us send you a copy of this book that will really help you in your spiritual growth. Again, it's called What Every Growing Christian Needs to Know. Dave, tell them how to get a copy.
0: Yeah, it's easy to do. 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Well, next time, Pastor Greg takes us to the sin of Ananias and Sapphira and shows us the peril of living anything less than an honest life before God. But before we go, Pastor Greg closes this way.
1: We're going to pray now for the Lord to fill us with the Holy Spirit again, because we need that power, don't we? Don't you need it? Man, I need it. I need it. I need that boldness. I need that courage. I need that strength. And we all need it each and every day. So if you want him to fill you right now, just pray these words. Lord Jesus, I am weak, but you are strong. I need courage. I need boldness. So fill me with your Holy Spirit. Right here, right now. In Jesus' name I pray. Amen.
2: 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And this is a little bit of music that we sang at my church on Sunday. All hail King Jesus. 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
5: In 1783, the Revolutionary War was nearly over, but America's future remained uncertain. Officers in the Continental Army were angry. Congress had failed to provide promised pay, and some considered using the Army's power to force the government's hand. George Washington understood their frustration, but he also knew the liberty they had fought to win could be destroyed by the very army that secured it. Washington confronted his officers and urged them to choose honor, patience, and loyalty to the Republic over rebellion. He could have used their anger to increase his own power. Instead, he used his influence to restrain it. Power asks what it can take. Character asks what duty requires. Washington's lesson still stands. Freedom survives when leaders place principle above ambition and remain faithful to God, country, and the people they serve.
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8: There is a time in the future when Israel will look at Jesus Christ and say, "Blessed is he who comes in the name of the Lord." They will recognize their Messiah. That's what Zechariah wrote about. That's when they look on the one they've pierced and mourn for him as an only son, and a fountain of cleansing is opened to them. That's their future salvation.
9: 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In the lyrics of one of his hymns, Isaac Watts writes that even when death and the powers of hell throw all their rage and malice at Christians, God's people remain safe, for Christ displays superior power and guardian grace. Well, you're going to get a sense of that glorious power and grace today as John MacArthur shows you how God preserves not only Christians, but also the nation of Israel, and what that means for believers today. The title of John's study, The Gospel According to God. And now turn to Isaiah 53 and follow along with John MacArthur.
8: It is always helpful to me to get altitude when I'm looking at a passage. The higher above the passage I get, the further the range of what I see. And that's what we're going to do. I want to get some altitude here for you, and then we'll eventually put our wheels down in a little while at Isaiah 53 and wrap up our understanding of verses 4 through 6. But I want to start from a much wider perspective. The history of the Jewish people is the most remarkable ethnic history in the history of the world. It is a long and amazing saga of survival from their point of view. To think that there are still Jews in the world, and 14 or 15 million of them at that, is to understand that they have survived when all odds were against that survival. Nobody here has ever met a Hivite, a Jebusite, a Perizzite, an Amorite, or any otherite from the Old Testament, because they're long gone. But we actually have Israelites sitting here today, and there are many of them around the world, and they are that pure strain of Jews that has gone down through the history of the Old Testament and the New Testament right through until today. From their viewpoint, it is a great story of survival. However, from God's viewpoint, it is an even more amazing story of preservation. God has protected and preserved them providentially. That is, by ordering the circumstances for their survival. But on a number of occasions, He has also protected them miraculously, suspending the normal course of history and the way things operate in the world for their protection, such as parting the sea so they could walk across on dry land when leaving Egypt. So under the providence of God, where He orders the circumstances, and under the miracle power of God, where He suspends nature, God has made sure that the Jews are not extinct. Now, this is remarkable, first of all, because they are a small group of people. They are a small group of people. They are an exceptional people by all measure. As it concerns humanity, they are the noblest of human beings. They are a very exceptional people. But they have been chosen by God for His own purposes. They are not what they are because they have earned it. They are not what they are because they have gained it. They are what they are because God decided it would be that way. And they have been chosen by God to be blessed as a nation, and through them to bless the world. But when you think back about their history, you understand this is a small group of people living in a very vulnerable place in the Middle East, surrounded by all kinds of pagan powers who, throughout all their history, wanted to obliterate them. They have survived. So many times they could have gone out of existence. A famine during the time of Jacob and his sons could have taken them. They could have literally disappeared from starvation. But God didn't let that happen. God deposited one of the sons of Jacob by betrayal in the midst of Egypt and gave him all the power to disperse food. And they knew it was available because of a dream that Joseph had. You remember, Egypt was ready for the famine and could provide food for other nations that might have perished without them. God planted Joseph, made him an interpreter of dreams, had him prepare Egypt for famine, and thus saved Jacob or Israel. And when the brothers of Joseph came down to try to get some food from the stores of Egypt, it could have been that Joseph was so angry and so full of vengeance because they had betrayed him and sold him into slavery that he might have decided to kill his brothers, but God didn't let that happen either. God worked through the compassion and the forgiveness in the heart of Joseph to spare his brothers and thus perpetuate the family. That family stayed in Egypt, grew from one little family, Jacob and his family, to several million people, 2 million people in the land of Goshen. 400 years it took for that nation to develop. At the end of that period of time, plagues hit Egypt. Those plagues had devastating, deadly effects on the Egyptians. They well could have also affected the children of Israel had God not made sure that they did not. The killing of the firstborn could have devastated the Jews had God not stepped in and provided a way that the firstborn could be saved by putting the blood from the sacrificial lamb on the doorpost and the lintel. Pharaoh could have massacred the escaping Jews in mass, and that's what he attempted to do when he chased them, had not God opened the sea, let them through, and then drowned Pharaoh's entire army when the sea collapsed on them. They could have disappeared from history in the 40 years they wandered in the wilderness. They complained, they rebelled, they sinned violently against God, and a whole generation died, their corpses drying out in the desert. But there was a remnant of them under the leadership of Joshua that made it into the promised land. When they entered Canaan, they could have been destroyed again because they were entering a land and they were a meager group of people and they were facing formidable pagan enemies who didn't want to give up their land and their property. They could have been destroyed by any number of the enemies that occupied the land of Canaan, which they were to conquer. But God made sure that that didn't happen. It was sort of metaphorically demonstrated.

gods, and then they were caught up in immorality, and then their religion became superficial and hypocritical. They began to be absorbed into the pagan culture, and they could have literally disappeared by melting into the nations. But God made sure that didn't happen. They could have been lost forever by intermarriage with pagans, and their ethnicity dissipated. And when the kingdom split, 10 tribes went to the north and established what became known as Israel, and 2 tribes stayed in the south, Judah and Benjamin, which became known as Judah. In the subsequent years, there was not one good king in the north. They were so rebellious and so evil that God brought judgment on them. And the Assyrians came in 722 BC and sacked the northern kingdom and took captive all that they didn't kill. And those people never, ever returned. They disappeared into the melting pot of the nations. They completely faded out of existence, which left the 2 tribes in the south and people from the other 10 who had migrated south before the northern kingdom was destroyed. And so there were people from every tribe now in the south. But then the Babylonians came around the year 600, and they sacked Jerusalem and massacred people. Those who didn't get killed, they were hauled off to Babylon, where they were to be mingled into the Chaldean culture. People like Daniel and his 3 friends were given names that weren't their own names. They were given names that connected them with the Chaldean Babylonian gods, and then they were to be trained in the culture. That could have spelled the end. The whole of the people of God in Babylon could have literally been absorbed by intermarriage and mixed religion and lost forever to human history. But it didn't happen. They were never absorbed into Chaldean culture. 70 years later, a massive remnant of them came back and they reestablished their land. That's how their history went. A king arose in Persia. His name was Xerxes, would be the Greek way to say it. His other name, perhaps the one you know him by, Ahasuerus. He reigned in Persia from about 486 to 465. And the Jews were still there intact in Persia. However, there was an effort at genocide led by a man named Haman who wanted to exterminate the Jews. And you remember the story because the story is told in the book of Esther, how that God used Esther in the kingdom for just such a time as that to save the Jewish people from genocide in the land of Persia. And God had to order the providences so that the king who had a beauty contest selected Esther. As the winner of the beauty contest, she became his wife, and her favor with him saved her people. Then came the Greek power, and Antiochus Epiphanes attacked and slaughtered the Jews. Then came the Romans in 70 AD and massacred hundreds of thousands by any count of Jews, destroyed Jerusalem, destroyed the temple, and then went into about 1,000 towns and villages in subsequent years in the land of Israel and massacred people. It went on after 70 AD. The story of their survival is an astonishing story of divine protection. From the year 250 AD, let's go from there, to 1933. Just summing it up, you can check this history. It's all chronicled very, very well. Jews in various places, and we're talking mostly in Europe, but in and around Europe, it would stretch into the Middle East and into Africa. Jews in various places and times were attacked, expelled from cities, expelled from countries, forced to convert on the threat of death, enslaved, outlawed, massacred, had their property confiscated, were forced to wear identifying badges so they could be alienated socially, put through inquisitions that were deadly. On a number of occasions, they were burned alive. That's from 250 to 1933. And then you pick it up in 1938 to 1945, and you have the Holocaust under Hitler, and multiple millions of Jews are slaughtered. And today, they are the direct object of all the accumulated hate of the Islamic world that wants to obliterate them, remove them from the planet. So when you talk about the survival of the Jews, you're talking about something that is really astonishing.
And it is more than a testimony to their will to survive.

0: 5. It is a testimony to God's preservation. That is the only explanation. They are a small people. They are not a powerful people. They have gained some powerful weapons in the modern era, but throughout their history, they were a small and beleaguered and somewhat weak people, militarily speaking. Yes, they've had a strong will to live, but that's not an explanation. The explanation is the purpose of God. Why have they survived as an ethnic people until today? And the answer is because God has not yet fulfilled His promise to Abraham and His promise to David and His promise to the prophets to bless Israel with salvation and make Israel a blessing to the world. That will not happen until they put their trust in Jesus Christ as a nation. And that will happen in the future. The future salvation of Israel is a promise in the Old Testament as well as a promise in the New Testament. In the 11th chapter of Romans, very, very important chapter, the Apostle Paul is talking about this very issue. He says, I do not want you, brethren, to be uninformed of this mystery so that you will not be wise in your own estimation, that a partial hardening has happened to Israel until the fullness of the Gentiles has come in. That's the church. When the fullness of the Gentiles comes in other words, when all the elect in the church are gathered together, when that is complete, then all Israel will be saved. And Paul says, just as it is written, and then quotes from Isaiah, the deliverer will come from Zion. He will remove ungodliness from Jacob. This is my covenant with them when I take away their sins. That's from Isaiah 59. So Paul says, there's coming a time that the church will be complete. And then when that is complete, will come the salvation of Israel. That's God's covenant with them. They are preserved for a future salvation. They need to be saved so that they can be blessed, because that was the promise of God in Genesis 12 and repeated again and again to Abraham. Not only so that they can be saved and blessed by salvation, but that through them the world will be blessed. When they are saved, the Messiah comes, sets up His kingdom, reigns in Jerusalem over Israel and the world. Israel becomes the most powerful and influential nation in the world, and they are an influence for peace and righteousness. They will not only be blessed, they will bless the world. That's the promise of God. And it hasn't changed. And that's why they're still around. Now, there's another powerful reality to consider. You're talking about a nation that in and of itself is vulnerable and weak, and you're talking about a nation that is beleaguered by attacks from hell and humanity. But you're also talking about something else that has to be brought into this, and it is simply this. And not only have they survived the hatred of the forces of hell and survived the hatred of the forces of humanity, but at the same time, listen, they have been under divine judgment. I mean, that's three strikes. They have been under divine judgment. And this goes way back to Deuteronomy, back to the writing of Moses. When they got it on the edge of the land, ready to go into the land, God said this to them, you obey me and you'll be blessed. Remember that, Deuteronomy 27, 28? You obey me, I'll bless you. You disobey me, I'll curse you. And God spelled out the blessings and spelled out the cursings, and you can go back and read them, and that's their history. They disobeyed God. They continue to do that. They are a cursed people. They are under God's judgment. So God is preserving the very people that He is judging. He's done that all along. He started judging them way back in the Old Testament, and He's been judging them all the way through human history, at the same time preserving them under that judgment. If you suggested that a nation that weak and that small and that ancient would still be around, just history alone would tell you that's a nonsensical idea. Then if you added the component of the fact that there has been set against them such massive supernatural and natural powers, There would be no possibility of their existence. And then if you throw in the fact that God has been for millennia heaping judgment on them, you would assume that their survival was utterly impossible. But there they are. And God has preserved them to save them in the end as a nation. In Luke chapter 13 and the end of the chapter, our Lord looks at Jerusalem, sort of the city that stands for the whole of the nation. And he says this, "O Jerusalem, Jerusalem," verse 34, Luke 13, "the city that kills the prophets and stones those sent to her." They were about to kill him. "How often I wanted to gather your children together just as a hen gathers her brood under her wings and you wouldn't have it. Behold, your house is left to you desolate." That house is still desolate. The Jewish people are desolate. They have no relationship to God. Now, there are believing Jews who have come to faith in Christ that make up the church, Jew and Gentile. But I'm talking about the nation itself, the people. But he says this to them in Luke 13, 35, "I say to you, you will not see me until the time comes when you say, 'Blessed is he who comes in the name of the Lord.'" There is a time in the future when Israel will look at Jesus Christ and say, "Blessed is he who comes in the name of the Lord." They will recognize their Messiah. That's what Zechariah wrote about. That's when they look on the one they've pierced and mourn for him as an only son, and a fountain of cleansing is opened to them. That's their future salvation.
1: God has preserved and will always preserve his people, Israel. A simple yet profound reminder from John MacArthur's lesson today, part of his current series here on Grace to You, titled The Gospel According to God. Now, John once said that when he first preached this series from Isaiah, he discovered new shades of meaning about the gospel. In studio, I asked him whether he was surprised that after spending decades looking carefully at Jesus' life and work, he found fresh truth about Jesus from the Old Testament. Here's what John said.
2: Not at all. I think the depth of Scripture is virtually inexhaustible. And I think the more Scripture you know, and the more you study, and the more theology you know, the more you bring to Scripture. It's like all that I know makes my shovel bigger when I dig into this passage.
1: Wow.
2: I mean, it's going deeper. I'm not using a hand thing like you'd plant a plant in a garden. I go to a passage with a bulldozer. That huge, wide bulldozer is essentially the symbol of all that I have learned through all these years about the Scripture. So you bring such a huge shovel to this text that you scoop down deeper. So as I've done this going back to the Word of God, every time I go back to a familiar passage, I bring more ability to dig deeper.
1: Now, I love that imagery of a bulldozer and digging deep, and I get what you're saying there, but it also seems to me that the longer you preach, the more you look at passages meticulously. So you may dig it up with a bulldozer, but you go through it with tweezers.
2: No, that's good. Yeah, I fine comb everything. And my style is, you know, I ask questions of the text. And the more I know, the more questions I have. So I take a text and I just start asking questions. What does this mean? Well, if it means that, what about this? Well, if it means that, what about this verse that seems to say something different? Or what about this verse that seems to add to that? And if I say it means this, what does that do to this other doctrine or this other text? I just ask endless questions. What do the words mean? What does the grammar mean? How am I to understand it? And my study process is simply coming to the end of questions. When I've come to the end of the questions, I say, okay, I think I understand this passage. Then I put a sermon together.
1: And that's certainly a helpful process for all of us to follow as we study God's Word. And friend, if you would like help answering the questions you might have about Isaiah 53, that's the basis for our current radio study, let me remind you about John's book called The Gospel According to God. It shows you how the prophecies in that amazing chapter, prophecies that foretold the Messiah, were fulfilled perfectly 700 years later by the Lord Jesus Christ. 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Now for the entire Grace to You staff, I'm Phil Johnson. Remember to watch Grace to You television this Sunday on DirecTV Channel 378. That's NRB TV. And be back tomorrow as John MacArthur shows you God's mercy and love for sinners from a perspective you may never have considered. It's another 30 minutes of unleashing God's truth one verse at a time. On Grace to You.
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4: God, thank you for what I have, where I have it, and for who I am. And help me to be content if I'm not. Okay, that's a prayer that I prayed recently, or it came to mind recently, because, well, first off, my name's Daniel, and for years, going back to teenagehood, I have just walked into Best Buys and just kind of done window shopping, said, maybe I want this, maybe I want that, and the last time I went in there, I had the thought, not like, oh, I have everything I need, I don't want anything, and it was such a freeing feeling. That for years I have been maybe chasing or saying, hey, maybe I could get this or maybe I get that or maybe one day. And I said, no, there's nothing in here that, forget about needing it. I don't want. I am content for exactly where I am, for what I have in this season of my life. And I want that to be my prayer for every area of my life, not just material things, but issues of the heart as well. Hope that's your prayer as well.
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6: You know, our last caller was, you know, bringing, you know, Israel into it, and it's Israel's fault and all this and that. 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And the answer to that is yes. The same reason that we're having wars in the Middle East today, we've been having those wars for 1,000 years. And Israel wasn't a country for 900 and some of those years. You know, for people out there who just want to always blame Israel for things, okay, take Israel off the table for a minute. 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People who have had that ideology have been without trust and have been violent for 1,000 years. 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
16: We have no right to be unforgiving. Now, the other person may not respond to our forgiving spirit. You and I can't make somebody else change, but we can be forgiving no matter what. It is the will of God that you and I be forgiving toward those who wrong us, toward those who say things or act toward us in a way that is unchristlike. We cannot justify an ungodly spirit. Now, the question comes, why is it that you and I fail to forgive other people when they wrong us?
17: What is humanity's greatest need? Peace? Economic stability, maybe something more like basic food or shelter. Welcome to In Touch, the teaching ministry of Dr. Charles Stanley. Today's lesson shows us how God meets our deepest need through Christ. Stay with us and learn how to receive and give the gift of forgiveness.
16: When someone wrongs you, either by some slanderous statement or by some action, what is your response? Maybe what are these two responses best fit you? Well, you get angry, and your first response is, well, how can I retaliate, or how can I get back at them? Or would your response be, what gift could I give that person? What is the biblical response to those who wrong us? The biblical response is the second one. That is, what gift can I give to that other person? So what I want to talk about in this message is the gift of forgiveness, and I want you to turn, if you will, to Ephesians chapter 4. And Paul, in this Ephesians chapter, is talking about some things that do not fit who we are as believers. In fact, in the first three chapters, he's talking about who we are in Christ and what our position is in Him. And then in the last three chapters, he's talking about how we ought to behave, that is, how we ought to practice who we are in Christ Jesus. So I want you to begin, if you will, in the 29th verse. One of the things he says here, he says, Let no unwholesome word proceed from your mouth, but only such a word as is good for edification according to the need of the moment, that it may give grace to those who hear. And then he makes a statement that most of us know this one by heart. He says, do not grieve the Holy Spirit of God, by whom you are sealed for the day of redemption. Then here's what he says. Let all bitterness and wrath and anger and clamor and slander be put away from you, along with all malice. And be kind to one another, tender-hearted, forgiving each other, just as God in Christ also has forgiven you. Now, if our first response to someone who wrongs us is anger and bitterness and hostility, then what he says here, let all bitterness, that is a feeling of intense animosity towards someone, bitterness. Then he says wrath, that is, that's anger with real aggressiveness. And anger and clamor with real loud protest towards someone. Slander, that is, with the desire, intention to really injure someone else. And he says, let all that be put away from you with all malice, that is, statements that you intend to damage someone's reputation or their occupation or whatever it might be. So he says, none of these things fit who we are as believers. And then he takes the very opposite. He says, and be kind to one another, tender-hearted, forgiving one another, even as God in Christ Jesus has forgiven you. Well, when I think about God, I think about this truth. That is that forgiveness is the gift of God to every single person. And if you'll think about it for a moment, the Bible says over and over again in different ways that when you and I sin against God, that's exactly who we sin against. We sin against God. Now, we may sin against someone else by something we do or something we say, but in essence, we sin against God. You and I cannot sin against someone else without sinning against God. And so the Bible says that he's given us the decree that the soul that sinneth, it shall die. You say, well, that was looked like to me, that was awfully difficult and awfully hard for God to make such a decree as that. But what we have to ask is, what was his goal? His goal was to create a kingdom of holy people. And therefore, he says, be ye holy, even as I am holy. And therefore, he laid down the law immediately that because sin is against God, there is an awesome penalty for sin. And therefore, God in his love, motivated by his love, he says that he so loved the world that he gave his only begotten Son, that whoever believes in him will not perish but have everlasting life. Motivated by love and knowing that all of us have sinned against him, he says, for all have sinned and come short of the glory of God. There's none righteous, no, not one. All of us have indebted ourselves to God because of our sin. That is, we have sinned against Almighty God. We have violated his law, and therefore we have to be dealt with. And so either we will pay the penalty of our sin, which he says ultimately is eternal death, or someone else will pay that penalty. Well, God, in his wonderful, loving, forgiving spirit, chose not to make all of us pay the penalty. The cross is God's statement to the world that in our sinfulness against him, in our obligation to repay this debt, to him, he has chosen to pay this debt in our behalf by sending his only begotten Son, the Lord Jesus Christ. And the moment a person receives Christ as their Savior, the Bible says that debt has been canceled and we are from that moment on free from the penalty of our sin. And therefore, God no longer holds it against us. He doesn't hold our sin against us any longer. He sets us free. He liberates us from the penalty of it. He liberates us from the power of it so that you and I can feel accepted in the eyes of God. Now, whether we feel accepted or not is not even the issue. The issue is we are. What makes it acceptable? Even though we have sinned against him, we are indebted to him. He says, I have canceled that debt through the death of my Son, the Lord Jesus. And so, therefore, you and I have the privilege of saying and knowing that we're accepted in the eyes of God, not on the basis of behavior, but on the basis of what Jesus Christ did at Calvary. And so the question is, how do we respond when people wrong us? Well, how did God respond to you and me? He responded to us by saying that he's giving his only begotten Son, and that Son's blood would atone for all of our sin, past, present, and future. Which means that now you and I serve a God who says, forgiven, forgiven, forgiven. And one of the difficulties some people have with that is they think, well, now you just can't say, well, God, forgive me and I'm sorry and therefore I'm forgiven. They look at the awfulness of their sin
18: And then they say, well, I've got to do more than just ask God to forgive me. Well, what you look at is, once you look at your sin, the next thing you look at is what? What is the next thing you look at after you look at your sin? The cross. Then you understand why God can say, forgiven. Not forgiven if, not forgiven when, not forgiven when you do the following things, but forgiven by the grace of God. God's goodness and kindness taught us. Therefore, forgiveness is God's gift and His offer to anyone and everyone who's willing to receive it. The second question is this: then what is my gift to those who wrong me? The only legitimate gift I can give, the only legitimate response to those who wrong me, is to be forgiving toward them, even as God has forgiven us. Now listen to what He said in this verse, 32. He says, and be kind one to another, tenderhearted, forgiving each other. How? Just as God, how? In Christ Jesus through the cross, also has forgiven you. So what I want us to look at here is how we're to respond to those who wrong us. And as the gift of forgiveness given by God is given to all of us, the only legitimate response I can have toward those who wrong me is to give the gift of forgiveness toward them, even as He has forgiven me. Now, you think about this. You say, well, I can be forgiving up to a point. What point did God stop forgiving us? There is no point. You see, the truth is there are no limitations. I can't say I'm willing to forgive you except. I'm willing to forgive you when. I'm willing to forgive you but. I'm willing to forgive you if. None of those fit the life of the believer who is indwelt by the person of Jesus Christ in whom we are following. Now, everybody gets hurt at some point in their life, and sometimes those hurts are very, very painful, and sometimes they go on a long time, and sometimes they become intense, and oftentimes you and I can look at someone else and say, well, I don't know why you're not forgiving. And often if we walked in their shoes, we'd understand why it may be that that person, maybe in their spiritual walk at this point in their life, maybe in their sense of maturity, where they are in their spiritual life, maybe they don't understand the Word of God, they don't understand the fact that Jesus is living on the inside of them, and so they wrestle and they struggle being able to be forgiving. And so for them, it's very difficult sometimes. There are no limitations on what you and I must forgive. And so God doesn't say to you and me, now when you, if you'll spend the next 20 years of your life serving me, and if you'll give so much money each year, then at the end of those 20 years, you'll be forgiven. God makes no requirement of work on your part and my part. That is, God nowhere says, pay me back. Now listen to this. If you withhold forgiveness from anyone for anything, what you are saying is, I'll forgive you when you pay me back. That is absolutely, totally unscriptural. Forgiveness is being willing to free that person, release them from whatever they've done to you, no matter what, no conditions. Because you see, some people are not going to ever come to you and say, I'm sorry. Some people are not going to ever come to you and say, I need to ask you to forgive me. Some folks will never say, I wronged you. Some people will never be able to do that. And so what you have to decide is this. Am I going to live with this something in my heart toward that person because they don't pay me back? So a payback is not forgiveness. That's not real forgiveness. That is requiring someone to earn your forgiveness. That is not giving them the gift of forgiveness. You say, well, but you don't know how I've been mistreated. You know what I've discovered? That no matter how much you and I may feel we've been mistreated, there are other folks out there have been treated a whole lot worse than we have. A whole lot worse than we have. There is no way to justify an unforgiving spirit. And yet many Christians do that all the time. We have no right to be unforgiving. Now, the other person may not respond to our forgiving spirit. You and I can't make somebody else change, but we can be forgiving no matter what. It is the will of God that you and I be forgiving toward those who wrong us, toward those who say things or act toward us in a way that is unbecoming, unchristlike. We cannot justify an ungodly spirit. Now, the question comes, why is it that you and I fail to forgive other people when they wrong us? Why do we fail to do it? Say, well, it's because of what they did. No, not really. That's not the real reason. One of the reasons we are not willing to release that other person, don't hold it against them anymore, one of the primary reasons is pride on our part. You did that to me, you owe me back. Isn't it interesting that God never said that? This is why this phrase is so important. Just as God in Christ Jesus has forgiven you, He didn't ask for a payback.
19: And therefore, I don't have a right to ask for a payback. A second reason I think people are unforgiving is because something happens in their life, and somehow that in that situation, they get stuck. They think it's so bad, or it's so evil, or it's so unkind. Somehow, it's like they get stuck. They just can't get out of it. And what happens is, the more they think about it, the worse it becomes, and the more stuck they feel. And after a while, they just can't move. They're just stuck in this sense of bitterness, this intense anger, this intense animosity, these feelings. And you see, all of us can take any anthill and build a Mount Everest out of it if we want to, if we choose to feel that way toward other people. But he says, be ye kind one to another, tenderhearted, forgiving each other, just as God in Christ Jesus has forgiven us. And so some people get stuck. A third reason I think people are unforgiving is they can't look ahead. They're always looking back, always counting the things that have been done to them, always evaluating, weighing how people have treated them. And somehow they can't make that 180-degree turn and look ahead to think about what does God think of me? You see, the truth is, no matter what somebody thinks of us, no matter what someone does to us, the issue is, what does God think of us? He loves us. How does He treat us? He loves us. Why does He allow these things to happen to us? Because He sees that allow these things to happen, He's going to build character. He's going to mold us. He's going to work into our lives those character traits that He's looking for in life. And so even the things that God allows that are hurtful and painful and sometimes shameful to us, what is God doing? He is molding and sanding and sifting and working our life, those things that He knows will make us Christ-like. One of the reasons some people can't forgive is because they don't deal with it early enough. Now, we said in the very beginning, it would be easy for us to say to someone who maybe has wronged us that we don't know about, they come to us and say, I need to ask you to forgive me for what I've done, what I've said, so forth. Now, if we didn't feel the hurt, it's real easy. But now, suppose we do feel the hurt. Suppose it's extremely painful. I mean, it just penetrates all the way down to the depths of our sense of worth and being and appreciation for our own selves. And I mean, it just hits us on the blind side hard. Then how do we respond? Well, if we don't go to God immediately, if we don't respond immediately, here's what's going to happen. That little bit of hurt is going to develop into some anger. And the more that anger sets there and lodges there, the more like bitterness it's going to smell. And before long, that anger is going to become bitterness. And if we don't deal with it, before long, that bitterness is going to get very aggressive and it's going to become hostility. And before long, that hostility is going to begin to express itself in some form of vengeance toward the other person to take something out on them or in some way to injure the other person. And this is why it's so very important when our children grow up that we keep dealing with those situations and circumstances in life. Because if we don't deal with them the best we know how and to say, well, look, if I've wronged you, if I've done this, or I did do this, please forgive me here, whatever it might be, they grow up. And they grow up seething on the inside of them, this bitterness, this anxiety, this turmoil on the inside. So they're miserable, they make everybody else miserable. Why? Because there's something they either don't know how to deal with or don't want to deal with. My friend, there's not a single one of us who has the right to make somebody else pay the price. We cannot do it. No matter how they respond, we can't make them pay the price. That becomes hatred. And the two forms of hatred, passive hatred, which says, I don't want to be around you. I don't like you. Stay out of my way. And then there's that aggressive hatred that says, I'm going to get you one way or the other. I'm going to pay you back. And that's what this nation is full of, angry people who want to pay somebody back. And that's why the whole legal system is making billions and billions and billions of dollars. Why? People want to get somebody, pay them back, wanting to make them pay somehow. But he said, be ye kind, tenderhearted one toward another, forgiving each other, even as God in Christ Jesus has forgiven us. There are lots of reasons that people live with this molten volcano of anger and bitterness and hostility brewing on the inside of them. And you know what happens? After a while, if a person doesn't deal with it, after a while, here's what happens. They become, now watch this word, they become so comfortable at first. Some people get comfortable. Some people become so acclimated to that atmosphere within themselves, they don't even want to change. It's not that they like it, they just don't want to change because it's what they have become accustomed to. Waking up feeling anger, living their life feeling anger, expressing their bitterness on people. You'll hear people say, well, you know, I just have a temper. That's the way God made me. No, he didn't. Don't blame God for that. God didn't make us bitter. He didn't make us resentful. And he didn't give us this hot-tempered attitude. God doesn't do any of those things. He says, be ye kind one to another, tender-hearted, forgiving one another, even as God in Christ Jesus has forgiven us. So when I look at that passage and I ask the question, how is it that a person can say, yes, I know that I ought to be forgiving, but I'm here to tell you, you don't know what's happened to me. The truth is, listen, when somebody tells you that, it doesn't make any difference. No person has the right to hold, demand, require payment back for wrong done to them. If that person is a believer, they cannot make that requirement. And here's the tragedy. Oftentimes, when we may say something to someone or do something that really isn't really all that harsh or bad, it may be a mistake or something we say off the cuff, sometimes their response toward us, they're not responding to you and to me. They're responding to some other incident, somebody else in their life that they can't get to. Maybe they've already died. Maybe somebody lives somewhere else, moved away. They can't get to them. They never settled it while they could get to them. And so what happens? They're going to express it on someone else. And this is the tragedy. This is the tragedy of growing up in a home, for example. Let's say a father or mother were terribly mistreated. The children come along and the parents mistreat that child. Not because of what the child does, but because they can't get back to their parents who've already died. And so what do? They project on these innocent children their venom, their anger, their hostility, their bitterness, their resentment because the way they were treated, the way they were mistreated back there, the way they were abused. And so these kids grew up thinking, why do you treat me this way? Then they get angry. So their parents die. So what do? They come along and do the same thing to their children. So generation after generation of children grow up angry and bitter and hostile and acting out ways that we think, what in the world is going on inside of them? Because it was handed down. And friend, we can hand it down unless we shut it down somewhere in our life.
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17: 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The father in the story of the prodigal son in the 15th chapter of Luke illustrates God's unconditional love for his followers. Here's a moment with Charles Stanley.
19: He was always there waiting and hoping and praying his son would come home. And that's true. And I would say that may be where some of you are. You've just had it so bad and you just walked away from God and decided you'd do your own thing. And now you think God's just forgotten you and turned you off and rejected you forever. Listen to this. You can't make God reject you.
0: If you're a child of God, no matter how wicked you may act, the disciplined hand of God's coming, and you'll regret it, but it doesn't mean that he's forsaken you. That's the awesome, indescribable, inexplainable love of God that's demonstrated at the cross. When he died on the cross, he paid your sin debt in full, and mercy was shed to the whole world. It's a matter of accepting it or rejecting it, and that's my prayer, that you'd understand that his mercy is there. But if you keep heading in the wrong direction, all you're doing is intensifying the pain that's coming your way. And I trust that you'll be wise enough not to do that. Let's pray that you won't. Father, open the heart, open the eyes, open the mind of those who are in rebellion towards you. Probably can't even exactly explain why, but they just know it's there and their heart's all messed up for some reason. I ask that you open their eyes and help them to understand. Your love hasn't stopped. Your mercy is still extended. It hasn't stopped. Your grace is still there. You're waiting for them to repent of their sin, to return to you, ask for forgiveness, and then experience this awesome, wonderful mercy, grace, love, kindness, tenderness, and forgiveness of sin, and a new beginning. And that is my prayer, Father, for these in Jesus' name. Amen.
1: 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And you'll find the story of the prodigal son in the 15th chapter of Luke. 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Tell us about it today. 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
4: You ever get those verses of the day on your phone? Sometimes you're just kind of going about your day and you're like, oh, there it is. I have one at the top of my phone here, and it is Psalm 27, verse 14. My name's Daniel. And it says in the NIV, wait for the Lord, be strong and take heart and wait for the Lord. And it sort of reminded me of a prayer that I've had in different seasons of my life. Frankly, in this season of my life, where sometimes I feel like everything is just kind of static. And yes, there is the static when you should move and there should be action, but there are also other times where God's just saying, this is where I have, this is the season of life that you have. And what are you going to learn in maybe the season of stillness where there's not a lot going on, you're not moving a lot of different places, or maybe it doesn't feel like there's a lot going on, but maybe the work that I'm doing isn't what's happening outside, it's in you. And before you move on to the next phase of what I have for you, you need to learn some stuff about yourself. And I think that's what I'm learning in this season of my life. So as you think about Psalm 27, verse 14, just pray on it. Read it. What do you hear when you read, wait for the Lord?
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6: We're always called to forgive, and it's not the same as trust, though. 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
27: Well, coming up on the 805 Connection, why does Hollywood seem to have some of the strangest movies for August? 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A sex comedy that's basically The Purge with a different premise. A new Ariana Grande album, family-friendly entertainment options, and how parents could help their kids navigate a culture that seems determined to push every boundary imaginable. 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Adam Holes is in the house from Plugged In, and he's coming up next. Welcome to the 805 Connection. I'm Brian Toohey. 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You know, Plugged In's out there helping families navigate movies and television and music and video games. They do it all there. I mean, if it's technology, they got it there. And Adam, always wonderful to have you with us. Thank you.
28: Thanks, Brian. Thanks. You know, you referenced the fact that there's a lot of junk out this week. It brings to mind something that I have to tell people occasionally. You know, you say, oh, I review movies. And they're like, oh, man, what an awesome job. I'm like, well,
27: yeah,
28: sometimes. But the two downsides are reviewing movies you want to see means you can't just sit back and enjoy them. You know, you're thinking about them. I always liked to pass on the movies that I actually wanted to see because I didn't want to have to do the work of giving them the plugged in filter, because even good movies or exciting movies still sometimes have content. And sometimes as a reviewer, you just want to watch a movie. But the flip side is then there are the movies you don't want to see and the movies that never in a million years would you go to see. And yet there are people going to see those. And Hollywood has kind of a regular calendar in terms of what gets released when. They're, you know, the blockbuster seasons are the first part of the summer, July 4th, and then from Thanksgiving through Christmas. Those are the big, you know, the big parts of their release cycle each year. But that means there are some troughs in there between the peaks, and early August might be the Marianas Trench of Hollywood release. This is where the dregs show up. And as you mentioned, this week we've got Ice Cream Man, which is an Eli Roth hard R, maybe even worse than that horror movie. As you mentioned, One Night Only, which is a movie that imagines what if premarital sex was only legal one day a year, and you can imagine what that would be like. It's basically The Purge, except instead of violence, we have sex. And then we have Tony, which is a hard R biopic about celebrity chef Anthony Bourdain, which his life is pretty interesting, but there's a ton of content here as well. And then Super Troopers 3, which we haven't even seen yet, but I've done a little bit of sleuthing around, and it's rated R for a bunch of frontal male nudity, among other things. And so the other new release this week is The Last House, which is a PG-13 horror movie about a family trying to escape a haunted house. And you know, when that's the best offering of the week by far, that it's the kind of week that maybe think, we're not going to the movies this week, kids, but it opens the door for us to talk about some other things potentially.
27: Yeah, you know, it always seems about this time of year, I start wondering if Hollywood is a giant junk drawer someplace. Because August feels like a month when, you know, somebody opens up that drawer and says, oh, let's release these and see what happens. Right. You know, it's kind of nuts. But let's dive in on one of the first ones. You know, you talked a little bit about the dregs, dreg season. Yes. And that's what we're in right now. But they're cleaning out the refrigerator, you know, right now during this time frame. Let's dive in a little bit on the Ice Cream Man and the Eli Roth conversation, because that's a pretty critical one. I mean, you know, talk about it.
28: Yeah. We actually have a quote in our review. Paul Acey took the bullet on this one. Actually, everybody on the team took a metaphorical bullet this week, divvying up these winners. But he had a really interesting quote in the review. It's a quote that goes way back to 2002, but Eli Roth, who did the Hostel series. He's done some of the most foul and violent stuff out there. And he said, I saw the R-rated horror movie Alien when I was 8 years old, and that's the movie that made me want to be a director. It traumatized me. I actually threw up. I was so nervous after I saw it, but that's like the highest compliment you can give a horror film. And that comment I just thought was so interesting on so many levels. And just two of the levels that I would mention are that we never know how what we see or what our kids see when they're little might affect them, right? He took what he describes as an incredibly traumatizing experience as an inspiration. It's like, oh, that was so horrible. I want to inflict it on other people. And that sort of feels like how we sometimes talk about in the realm of psychology, how many times people who abuse others were abused as children. And I want to be careful not to overplay that connection here, but that was the first thing I thought. I'm like, oh, Eli Roth suffered a kind of traumatic abuse as a moviegoer, as an 8-year-old, and his response in channeling it was, I now want to do that to other people. And so I think it's just a reminder that what we see, what our kids see, it's important because we don't know how it might be shaping those little eyes and those little ears. You know, I think of the old song, oh, be careful, little eyes, what you see, and ears, what you hear. And there's real wisdom in that song, even though it almost feels like a cliche.
27: Yeah, no, it's a lot of disturbing, you know, imagery too early for young kids. And I remember trying to steer some of my boys when they were younger. If I was watching something and starting to get into a really gory, you know, I remember turning it off and they're going, why are you turning it off? Well, it's because, you know, there's probably something better out there. Let's go watch Pirates of the Caribbean or something a little more upbeat than, you know, chopping heads off or blood squirting and things like that. And, you know, I always flash back to this subject to, you know, I was never a big Monty Python fan growing up, and my brother was. I didn't get it. You know, it was British humor. I just didn't get it. And I went and lived in

0: court scene where they the guy would, you know, whack the racket and he would chop off limbs, and he was doing the same thing where, oh, it's no big deal, you know, but that did impact me on how the use of that at that time, and I was kind of shocked. And today that's just minor league.
1: It is. And I think obviously as parents, we want to do the very best that we can to protect our kids from images that are going to be traumatizing to them. But the reality is we, and oftentimes our children, now have screens in our hands practically most of the time that we're awake. And I think that job is harder than it's ever been. The odds are our kids are going to see something that we wish that they hadn't seen. So we have a kind of a two front battle here. One is to really try to protect them, but the other is to open up the communication channel so that if they see something that is shocking to them, that's disturbing to them, or, you know, maybe they see a sexualized image, and it awakens a curiosity in them. I mean, that's the other thing that can happen is, I think, like what happened with Eli Roth, there becomes this perverse fixation on something. Yeah. We want to have a relationship where they know they can come to us without being punished, right? They need to know that our relationship is, our response is not going to be punitive. Otherwise, they may be exposed to things that we as parents have no idea. You know, I saw Clockwork Orange when I was 16. And I don't, you know, in retrospect, I wish that I would have actually had a conversation with my parents about it, because I didn't know how to process the horrendous violence in it. And so, you know, all of us can probably look back at those moments of movies that scared us, or images that scared us, or somehow tantalized us in an unhealthy way or a sinful way. And so at Plugged In, we want to equip you as parents just to have all of the information you need and the encouragement you need to really be working on building those relationships with your kids.
0: You know, there's probably wisdom in asking, not only can my child handle this, but also should my child have to handle this? Because, yeah, there's just so much out there. And the media today, I can pick up my smartphone right now, and I can, and there's, you know, and this is in like Threads or Instagram. There'll be a video there of somebody being decapitated.
1: X is horrible. I actually stayed off Twitter for many years. I only got on Twitter a couple of months ago. And it's insane, the stuff that shows up there. I mean, I know that that's just the reality of the world we're living in, but it's just kind of a cesspool, not to mention just the language that people use on all of those platforms.
0: Oh, yeah, my goodness. Yeah, it's like the Democratic Party. No. Sorry, Democrats listening. Yeah, just kidding. Yeah, but it seems like most of their candidates can't string a sentence along without about four F-bombs in the middle of it. But, hey, but let's move on to, the reality is that screens are everywhere. Most parents would prefer their children never encounter extreme content, but the odds of them stumbling across something disturbing online are so high that we just got to talking about. What's your advice to parents? You know, you can't just keep going, don't watch that, don't watch it. You have to somehow work with the kids. What's your suggestion?
1: Well, I think that we promote conversation for starters. And as we get older, as our kids get older, we can begin to ask more sophisticated questions. What did you think of that? You know, how did that impact you? Who did you identify with? And what that models for our kids is that we're not just passively consuming entertainment, but that we want to have a dialogue with how the images and the ideas impact us. And so I think that that gets paired with, hey, I want to know, you know, if you see something that is difficult for you, or that leaves you questioning or pondering something. And sometimes when we open that door, our kids are not going to walk through it anytime, you know, soon. But I remember one time I was bringing my my oldest daughter back from swim practice, and just out of the blue, she pops up and says, "So what's so bad about social media anyway?" And I'm like, "Well, I'm glad you asked. Let's talk about that," you know. And so I think that when we promote that sort of

0: a mindset, what it says to our kids is, I trust you, I want to be in relationship with you, and I care about the things that might be shaping how you see the world. And I think at a certain point, somewhere in the late tween, early teen years, our stance needs to shift from battening down the hatches and having that protective dome over everything into beginning to give our kids more freedom, but doing so with the understanding that we're going to have an ongoing conversation about it. Because I think when we try to have that hyper-protective stance, once our kids get to be 15, 16, 17, they become increasingly resentful of it. And so I think that that increases the likelihood that they shut down relationship with us and that they don't talk to us about stuff right at the time where we really need to be engaged with them relationally.
1: There you go. In other words, we're trying to build a family discussion, not just install those parental controls and hope for the best, you know, that kind of.
0: Exactly. I mean, and the parental controls are one tool in the toolbox, but I think that we have to understand that there's a context for them. I actually think we didn't talk about this ahead of time. I think that the parental control stuff is good to protect our kids from stuff accidentally stumbling onto something.
1: Yeah.
0: I think that by the time our kids are old enough to know that there are parental controls, for some of them, it can begin to sort of elicit, what are my parents keeping from me, right? And anyway, that's another conversation maybe for another time.
1: Yeah, that's a good one there, right there. Hey, if you're just joining us, this is the 805 Connection. I'm Brian Tweed talking with Adam Holes from Focus on the Family's Plugged In Ministry. We're discussing movies, music, media trends, technology, and how families can thoughtfully engage the culture around them, especially when it comes to talking to your kids about movies and other subjects and games and streaming and YouTube. I mean, yeah, a lot of stuff out there on YouTube. And if you're not paying attention, your kid gets onto YouTube. Buckle up. 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And hey, you know, Ariana Grande, she has a new album called, Petal. Generating plenty of discussion. What stands out about this latest release?
0: Well, Ariana Grande is a complicated case. She came to fame on Nickelodeon as a child star, has since gone on to be an enormously popular musician and actress. Obviously, she was in the Wicked movies. Recently, there's been a lot of conversation and scrutiny about her weight, about her health. And this album sort of feels like a pushback against all of that. For somebody who often when we see her interviewed, she's kind of quiet, she's kind of demure. It comes across as a really angry album. And I didn't realize this. I don't follow her super closely. She got married and got divorced in very short order from 2022, 2023. And there's just a lot of anger. This feels like an album that she is just sort of lashing out against her critics, perhaps against her ex-husband. And she just seems like she has soured with all of those relationships. And at times, as she sort of lashes out lyrically, it's hard to tell, okay, is she talking about her ex or is she talking about her fans? Her fans are just like we have seen with Beyonce and Taylor Swift. Her fans can be, incredibly protective of her. But it's clear that she is carrying some pretty deep hurts and some deep burdens. And so, I think the language here, some of the sexual allusions push this album, I think, really in some unhealthy directions for young fans. And at the same time, I think sometimes we can just be critical and we can forget that there's a human being behind that hurt too, right?
1: Well, it seems to be that social media, just everybody, when you're on the other side of a keyboard and a screen, you can lob away at people. I've seen some vicious discussions on like X and other ones where people are just really horribly mean. And, you know, I've been reading the articles and seeing her, this weight question coming up in her appearance, and I saw before and after shots, and it was really alarming. But it's one of those things, we don't know what's going on, and but what concerns you about the way celebrity bodies become public discussion topics, especially for the youth and teens and teen women, you know, and teen guys for that matter?
0: Well, I think that for starters, it's perhaps easy for us as parents to lob criticism and not understand fully that if we're talking about, some star's weight, that our kids, especially our daughters, may internalize that in ways that we have no idea, right? And so any conversation about weight, about body image, I think we have to be really careful. I also think, and this is subjective, but with somebody like Ariana Grande, just asking the question, if we have young fans, does she look healthy to you? You know, does her appearance create, you know, how do you respond to that? Because as a father of two teenage daughters, I look at some of these images and say, it seems like maybe there's something unhealthy going on there. But again, I don't know that. Ariana Grande has come out and said she's healthier now than she has been in the past. And so on one hand, maybe that's true. On another hand, a lot of us are old enough to remember Karen Carpenter, right? Oh, and I can't help but think of those sorts of things. And so I think, again, especially when it comes to our kids, they will sometimes identify with an artist, with a musician, with an actor or actress. And if we're critical of that person, our kids receive that in a deeply personal way. And so I think we need to tread lightly. I think asking questions is probably a better tack than sort of just delivering harsh judgment.
1: Hey, let's have a little fun. Plugged In also looked at how various live-action Spider-Man portrayals have embodied the character's heroism. Can't even say the word. So why has Spider-Man remained one of the most beloved superheroes for generations?
0: You know, I think it comes down to that everyman quality that Peter Parker has. He's just a kid who gets bit by the spider, but he still has to cope with all of the day-to-day realities of being a teenager. And I think that's the core of his appeal. And I think the most recent film obviously has done $1 billion+ at the box office in a week, where we almost never see movies do that anymore. There was a time where you could almost throw any superhero movie out there and it would do that kind of business. And I think we're all kind of fatigued with that. But again, I think that Tom Holland's depiction of Peter Parker has been terrific. But I think Tobey Maguire and Andrew Garfield both had terrific moments as well. And so we've got a blog written by, we've got a new person on our staff, Jonah Parker. And he's written a blog looking at some scenes that have to do with forgiveness, about, you know, this idea of masks and how they affect the way we relate to other people. So some terrific thoughts here. And I think Spider-Man tends to be a very redemptive character, even when he's struggling. And that continues to be true.
1: All right. I want to jump in with one last. We've got about 2 minutes left. Give me a 2-minute quickie on The Last House. Appears to be a PG-13 horror entry.
0: Yeah, The Last House is a horror movie about a family that, they move into a house And they really, in fact, have moved into the house, and they are no longer able to get out of the house. So it gives escape room sort of a whole new vibe. It's based on a book called of the same name, The Last House by Jessica Shattuck. And it's a PG-13 thriller, so we don't have a level of gore or content here that pushes it into that R-rated territory. But I think that we still need to be careful with PG-13 movies, because they can still be very intense and very, very frightening, even if they don't have that R-rated content here. So you can look for our review of The Last House at PluggedIn.com and find out everything you need to know about it.
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0: Splatoon Raiders is a fun video game that is based on the Splatoon franchise, and it is technically a shooter. You have all sorts of guns. What makes it different is you're not shooting bullets, you're shooting paint overcome the bad guys here. And the earlier Splatoon games for the Nintendo systems have been player versus player. Mm-hmm. And this is one that is more solo player oriented. So if you have...
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3: You probably heard this, love your neighbor as yourself. That's scriptural. Jesus said it. I just quoted it just now. Daniel here. How are we doing on both of those? Sometimes it's really easy to love our neighbor, but sometimes we kind of look at ourselves and need some work over there, or vice versa. One way that I think we can sort of be loving to ourselves is kind of listen to our body. If we're tired, don't try to push yourself too much. I experienced this recently, and I had washed some clothes. I put them in the dryer, and I said, I'm tired. So I'm going to set a little timer, going to go to sleep, and I'm going to get these clothes out of the dryer. Well, guess what? I woke up many, many hours later, very confused as to where I was, what was happening. And it was not for another 5 or 10 minutes before I realized, oh yeah, those clothes are still in the dryer. So then I need to show love to my neighbor and get them out just in case they want to wash.
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5: 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No God, there's no family, there is no human nature. 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That's crazy, because that does exist. That's part of the reason our country has done so well, is that we believed that you can't trust human beings. 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
1: Hey, here we are at 11:30. Thanks for joining us. 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
3: Now, we have cultivated some lies, and we're reaping the harvest of that. We've said for a few decades now that men and women are the same, and we can do the same things, and women can do anything men can do, and men can do anything women can. No, we're different. Doesn't mean we're intellectually inferior or superior. I'm not saying that, but we're different. If we aren't different, then we don't need men's sports and women's sports. We just need sports. This isn't complicated. But it challenges narratives, dishonest narratives, manipulative narratives that have flourished amongst us.
2: 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We're so glad you're here to listen. Today's program is part one of Pastor Allen's message called Dangerous Faith, Uncomfortable Light. 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
3: We've been working through a series under the general theme of dangerous faith. I hope to wrap that up in this session. Not dangerous in the sense that we're violent or belligerent or even angry. Dangerous in the sense that we're a threat to principalities and powers and spiritual forces of darkness in the heavenly realms. The alternative to a dangerous faith is a non-threatening faith. I'm not interested in that. I believe faith in Jesus Christ is disruptive. I believe it's disruptive to the purposes of darkness. I believe it's disruptive to a self-centered life. I believe it's disruptive to many things other than the advancement of the kingdom of God. And I think we have to be awakened to a different attitude towards faith. For far too long in American Christendom, particularly evangelicalism at least, there's been a focus primarily on personal salvation. And while that's essential and necessary and admirable and worth engaging in, all the things, beyond that point, we tend to imagine that there's less significance to whatever is next. And I believe that's just contrary to the invitations of Scripture. So we're trying to understand what it means to be effective disciples, productive disciples in the 21st century. And I think that requires of us a different attitude towards faith. In this session, we're going to talk about uncomfortable light. When you've been in outside of direct sunlight, whether you've been indoors or in the dark, when you step into that brighter light, it's uncomfortable. If you move me from indoors to out into the sunlight and it catches me in the right way, I'll sneeze every time since I was a wee lad. And that light is uncomfortable. And when the light comes into the darkness, in a light, in a heart, in a family, in a business, into the government, it's uncomfortable initially. Because we've adapted to the darkness. And it takes some courage to turn up the light or to walk into the light. But it's a much healthier place with the visibility and the clarity that comes with that. There have been some things we've processed. I'll take just a moment with it since we're trying to wrap up. One is the notion that God, there are seasons in which God moves in different ways. I point that out because there's a great tendency amongst us to imagine that the way we experienced God is the best way, the most correct way, and the way in which God will always move. And so we routinize it and formulize it, and we teach it in that way. And I don't know that that's wicked or inappropriate. I think it's very much human nature. But it is contrary to the teachings of Scripture. God led Abram to leave his family, his home community, and move to a distant place that he would show him after he had left. God doesn't require all of us to move. God told Noah to build the boat and to start a zoo. God doesn't require all of us to build boats and be zookeepers. God told Moses to go back and confront Pharaoh and said, let my people go, and gave him a revelation for the transformation of a whole nation of people and how to implement worship and a code for holiness and purity. God doesn't give those revelations to all of us. God called Samuel to lead the tribes of Israel as a judge, an itinerant. He traveled to the 12 tribes. God called David to lead the children of Israel by being a king and establishing a capital city. God called Isaiah to be a prophet and to say to the king of Israel, or the king of Judah, that the foreign armies that were advancing would not overwhelm you, not to worry about them. God called Jeremiah to be a prophet, and he told him to tell the king of Judah that the foreign armies that are advancing against you will overwhelm you and there's nothing you can do about it. Every one of those individuals was led by the Spirit of God to serve the purposes of God. They were all unique and different. And I don't think it's appropriate for us to imagine that God will always work in the same way. I believe there are seasons when God invites us to new responses. And I'm of the opinion, you could disagree with me, it's okay, but I'm of the opinion that God is shaking the earth. And that he is revealing those things that are temporary and unstable and shakable, so that the one unshakable thing, the kingdom of God, is being revealed. If your trust for your future is anchored in something other than the kingdom of God, these are most frightening days. I mean, we live in perhaps the most stable of nations available. We certainly have more prosperity and more freedoms and more liberties. But if you imagine it's secure and stable, you're not paying attention. Only God can secure our future. I don't say that to frighten you. God is trustworthy. He's faithful. He will take us through whatever. But the United States government or the strength of our economy does not secure our futures. The other thing we've processed is that there is a challenge to our faith. There's a spiritual challenge to our faith. And spiritual challenges are typically expressed through people and through organizations of people. And so that's why Paul had to write to the Ephesians and say, we don't wrestle with flesh and blood, because most of the time it feels like we do. But the root of the challenges that we face is spiritual, and we have to become more spiritually literate and more spiritually aware and understand the principles of the kingdom of God. If we'll do that, I believe we will flourish. So I want to start with that tonight, is with some of Jesus' messaging. You know, I often read that Jesus' message was love and peace. And that's true. Those were messages that Jesus delivered. And they were central to them. There's even commands attached to them. I'm not diminishing that. But it's not the full expression of what Jesus had to say. It's like saying that God is a God of love. He absolutely is. But he's also a God of justice. And if you imagine that his love will outweigh his justice, you haven't read carefully. And so when we talk about Jesus, it's true that the Sermon on the Mount gave us a set of ways to orient ourselves in the world that would make us radically different. But it wasn't the only message Jesus delivered. And I brought a couple just samples. John chapter 8 and verse 48. Jesus is engaging with a group of people in Jerusalem, and there's a debate going on. He said some things to them that are not flattering, that they're of their father, the devil. I don't know of any first century cultural point that would make that less threatening. If somebody walks up to you and said, the devil's your father, they're not blessing you. And so we're kind of stepping into the backside of that. And the Jews answered him, aren't we right in saying that you're a Samaritan and demon possessed? And in case you're not tracking, they're not complimenting him back. They hated the Samaritans. They believed their faith was illegitimate. And they've added to that, you're also demon possessed. And Jesus responds, I'm not possessed by a demon, but I honor my Father and you dishonor me. I'm not seeking glory for myself, but there's one who seeks it, and he is the judge. I tell you the truth. If anyone keeps my word, he'll never see death. And at this they responded, now we know that you're demon possessed. Abraham died, and so did the prophets, that you say that if anyone keeps your word, he'll never taste death. Just for the sake of brevity, I didn't give you the whole conversation that Jesus had with them, but from the little sample I gave you, it's not a comfortable conversation. They're saying to Jesus, you're demon-possessed. And he's saying to them, you don't honor God, and you don't recognize truth. So that there is a tone to at least some of Jesus' conversations that it's confrontational, it's awkward. And I don't think you and I can fulfill the purposes of God in our lives if we avoid every conversation that is awkward. I don't want you to be belligerent. I don't want you to be condemning. I don't want you to go into the world angry. But I don't want you to hide. I don't think we honor God when we capitulate, when we make our goal to be non-threatening in every circumstance. Not just my opinion. In Matthew chapter 10, Jesus said, whoever acknowledges me before men, I will also acknowledge him before my Father in heaven. What a wonderful promise. Isn't that a wonderful promise? That if we'll acknowledge God, Jesus will acknowledge us. But then he also said, whoever disowns me before men, I will disown him before my Father in heaven. Don't suppose that I've come to bring peace to the earth. I didn't come to bring peace, but a sword. I've come to turn a man against his father and a daughter against her mother and a daughter-in-law against her mother-in-law, and a man's enemies will be the members of his own household. I don't understand that in a context to mean that we should hate the people we live with. I don't think that was the essence of Jesus' teaching at all. But I do believe he was giving us an accurate portrayal of our realities in that faith in Jesus will bring division even into our homes. And we will have to have the courage, because the context of the conversation is acknowledging me before men or disowning me before men. And in the context of the most precious relationships in our lives, we will still have to have the courage to acknowledge Jesus, not to capitulate, which means there'll be awkward conversations and difficult conversations. I think we've avoided those for far too long. We've winked at sin. We've just nodded at ungodliness. We've chosen to talk about grace. And I'm an advocate for grace. If you look it up, you'll probably find my picture. I'm the beneficiary of God's grace until this moment in time. So I don't want to diminish it, nor do I want to encourage you to do that. But neither do I want to coach you to overlook ungodliness. I believe we have to have the courage to have the love to say to people that we care about, that we're doing life with, whether they're friends or family members, that we can't make ungodly choices and imagine it will bring the blessings of God. We don't live through sin. You see, we don't just know what the truth is and ignore it and lead ungodly lives and think, well, we'll get to a place where I'll start to be more godly and there'll be no consequence. The first response when we recognize that we're ungodly is to repent. And in repentance, we find forgiveness. But it doesn't mean there's a complete erasure of consequences. And when we know right and we choose wrong, it opens our lives to all sorts of destructive things. And you have to care about people enough to share the truth with them in a loving way. We can walk with them through those seasons, but we cannot agree with them in their ungodliness, or we bring destruction to ourselves. I want to use as kind of a canvas for the conversation, the church in Philippi. We started this on Saturday evening, a session or two ago, and we didn't get quite through it, so I want to go back and see if we can take it a step further. I'm really trying to challenge this notion that to be a Christ follower means we always capitulate, that we always yield the field, that the best way to advance the gospel is to always be timid. Again, I don't want us to be belligerent and angry, but there are passages other than turn the other cheek.
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4: Be not afraid, be not discouraged. 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You may be familiar with it. It's also the title for our new devotional and prayer book. 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But God's Word and the Spirit of God will give us the courage to face every challenge with the assurance that we can be triumphant in Christ.
2: 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Now, let's get back to Pastor Allen with his message called Dangerous Faith, Uncomfortable Light. 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
3: Acts chapter 16 is when we're introduced to Philippi, and through that, the community of faith that emerges there. And I just wanted to quickly acknowledge that it began by God's supernatural initiative. It wasn't on Paul's travel plan. It wasn't a part of their missionary strategy. The Spirit of God directed them to Philippi. It's in your notes in Acts 16 and verse 9. During the night, Paul had a vision of a man from Macedonia begging him, come over and help us. And after Paul had seen the vision, they changed their plans, and that's where they went. So the initiative that caused them to end up in Philippi was Spirit-directed. It wasn't the result of a convenient travel schedule or cheap Southwest airfares. God led them there. And that's noteworthy because of what unfolds. Same chapter in verse 12 says, from there we traveled to Philippi, a Roman colony in the leading city of the district of Macedonia. So it was a population center, a city of some influence. And we stayed for several days. On the Sabbath, we went outside the city gate to the river, expecting to find a place of prayer. They went to where they imagined people of just general faith would be gathered. And we sat down and began to speak to the women who'd gathered there. And one of those listening was a woman named Lydia, a dealer in purple cloth from the city. She was a worshiper of God. And the Lord opened her heart to respond to Paul's message. And she and the members of her household were baptized. And she invited us into her home. She said, if you consider me a believer, come and stay at my house. And she persuaded us. So the community of faith in Philippi begins with this one person's transformation. And she invites them into her household. And so her friend group is going to be affected. The church is on its way. The church is on its way. Same chapter, verse 16. Once we were going to the place of prayer. The place of prayer is where they met Lydia. So it's a safe assumption. It's not explicitly stated. They're headed back to the similar place. And as they're traversing the marketplace, they're met by a slave girl who had a spirit by which she predicted the future. She earned a great deal of money for her owners by fortune telling. She followed Paul and the rest of us, shouting, these men are servants of the Most High God who are telling you the way to be saved. The demon in the girl understand who Paul and his team were more than anybody else in the community. So there are spiritual forces, there are spiritual beings that have insight and understanding into current events and people that exceeds our own. I don't think that necessarily needs to be frightening, but if you ignore it, you're ignoring the counsel of Scripture. And tragically, for far too long in our literature, in our formal training and professional training, we have discounted it. I have been in the classrooms where they say, you know, the first century audience had their sophistication was less than our own, and they believed far more broadly in spiritual things and spiritual beings and angels and demons. So when you read the Gospels of the New Testament and they came from that general time period, there's discussion of those things, but you shouldn't lend it any credibility. So they stand outside the Bible and pass judgment on it based on culture. Well, if that's the case, then the message of how the gospel spread around the Roman world isn't legitimate, because Paul, one of the greatest advocates for the Jesus that the world has ever known, by title wrote 2/3 of our New Testament. He believed in demonic activity. So if you're going to decide which portions of the narrative are legitimate and which portions are illegitimate, then your carnal self becomes the adjudicator of truth. Jesus believed in demons and demonic activity in human beings. In the synagogue in Mark chapter 1 in Capernaum, there was a demonized man that challenged Jesus. And the demon said, I know who you are. Have you come here to torment us? The demon understood something that nobody else in the synagogue yet understood. And this young woman in the slave market that is a fortune teller, she has a spirit of divination, has some insight and understanding. And Paul turned to her and rebuked the spirit, and she was delivered from the spirit. And the men who were controlling her and profiting significantly from her spirit of divination were angered by that. They were angry at Paul and Silas and his team. So they stirred up an angry response to them that resulted in them being arrested. So there is a demonic resistance to the advance of the gospel in the city of Philippi. Well, it's being expressed through people, but it's really an angry response because the spirits that have held sway, that have had the spiritual authority in that community, have been challenged. There's a new authority in the community. And the light that has come is uncomfortable. They don't like it. So Paul and they're arrested. Verse 22, it says the crowd joined in the attack against Paul and Silas, and the magistrates ordered them to be stripped and beaten. And after they'd been severely flogged, they're thrown into prison, and the jailer was commanded to guard them carefully. And upon receiving such orders, he put them in the inner cell and fastened their feet in the stocks. Because they helped a woman. They weren't stealing. They weren't launching some political diatribe to challenge Caesar. They helped a young woman who was tormented by an unclean spirit. And there was some perceived economic forfeiture by the men affiliated with that woman. And they stirred up an angry mob. The response is disproportionate. That's why I think, to me, when I see something that's illogical and disproportionate in its response, I begin to imagine there's spiritual components to that. And it seems to me to be a demonic response to the presence of Paul and Silas and the messaging they're bringing to Philippi and the threat that it poses to the spiritual forces of wickedness that have held influence in that community. And the outcome of that is Paul and Silas suffer. They have a dangerous faith. They have a dangerous faith. Same chapter, verse 26. They're in prison. It's the middle of the night. Many of you know the story. They're worshiping the Lord in the middle of the night. They're weird. I mean, I know it's in the Bible, but they've been physically beaten. They've been unjustly arrested. They're locked in the inner part of a prison. It's not a great day. And they're worshiping the Lord. And there's an earthquake. And the result of the earthquake is it's in your notes. Suddenly there was a violent earthquake and the foundations of the prison were shaken. Prison doors fly open. Everybody's chains came loose. And the jailer woke up. We're introduced to another character now. There's a jailer. If you're a Roman jailer and you're given charge over prisoners and prisoners escape, you'll be executed. So the jailer wakes up and he sees the prison doors are open and the prisoners are not bound in any way or restrained. When he saw the prison doors open, he drew his sword and was about to kill himself. Not because he's blue, he knows he's going to be executed. This is less humiliating. He thought the prisoners had escaped, but Paul shouted, "Don't harm yourself, we're all here." The jailer called for lights and he rushed in. And he fell trembling before Paul and Silas. Again, that's not normal. He's the jailer. He didn't have any compassion on Paul and Silas earlier in the narrative. After they were beaten, he just bound them hand and foot in the stocks in the innermost part of the cell. Doesn't say he expressed any kindness to them. He wasn't gentle or careful or nothing is expressed in that way. Now the jail's been shaken and the jailer is trembling before his prisoners. And then he brought them out and he asked, "Sirs, what must I do to be saved?" He's aware that something has happened, that there's been a power exerted, that something, it's more than just an earthquake. There's something in the midst of that narrative and that set of experiences that has caused this hardened Roman jailer to recognize God is moving. And what I want to suggest to you as we see this season of God moving and evil being expressed, they're happening simultaneously. We've got to be more aware. When men say, I want to compete in women's sports, you should understand that's not normal. You don't need a PhD's evaluation. You don't need Congress to vote. You're going, no. No, I don't think so. Now, we have cultivated some lies, and we're reaping the harvest of that. We've said for a few decades now that men and women are the same, and we can do the same things, and women can do anything men can do, and men can do anything women can. No, we're different. Doesn't mean we're intellectually inferior or superior. I'm not saying that, but we're different. If we aren't different, then we don't need men's sports and women's sports. We just need sports. This isn't complicated, but it challenges narratives, dishonest narratives, manipulative narratives that have flourished amongst us.
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6: Okay, you know something that I just realized recently I was doing wrong and have been doing wrong for several years now? Putting books on my bookshelf. That's right. Now, it's going to seem really silly when I explain this to you, and I've told a few people what I did, and you might say, yeah, this is super silly. Or maybe you were in the same boat as I was. Now, I've gone to a library. It's Daniel here, by the way. And I see how they align their books. You know, you put them up so that you pull out the book and it's just sitting there. It's upright. For whatever reason, for years, since I have the bookshelf that I assembled, I have had them just flat, so they're stacked on top of each other. Which means if I want to read a book on the bottom, I have to move all these other books, which means I never opened any of the books on my shelf. And I was doing some cleaning, and I said, wait a minute, I think I'm doing this wrong. And now, let me tell you, I have read a lot more books and opened a lot more books recently now that I can access them all the same way. So, it took long enough.
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11: If Jesus is who you all think he is, are you really telling me that the only people who noticed this are four writers in the first century? I mean, wouldn't you expect that if he's the rock you think he is, when you throw him into the pond, there'd be some ripples, wouldn't there?
12: That's Detective J. Warner Wallace asking a pretty penetrating question or two about our faith and why we believe what we believe. He's back with us today on Focus on the Family with Jim Daly, and I'm John Fuller.
10: John, we had a great conversation with Jim, J. Warner Wallace, who had some fascinating perspectives about Christianity and why beliefs matter. As he shared last time, Jim was a sarcastic skeptic who had no interest in the Bible or God or faith. I love talking to people like that who did come to faith, because it's so, the foundation is so rock bottom hard, you know. They'd gone through it. They denied it, and then they were convinced. Mm-hmm. Always fascinating people to talk to. And if you missed it last time, get the download or come to the website and make sure you hear it, because I thought it was full of interesting insights. Mm-hmm. Yeah, he also described a unique investigative methodology as a homicide detective. Really concentrating on cold cases where there was no body. Think of the difficulty in prosecuting that kind of crime. And he's applied those concepts that he learned in that field to the existence of Christ, something he called fuse and fallout, which are the events that lead up to the catastrophic bomb, the ordeal that occurs, and then all the fallout that is around it. Again, very interesting concept when you look at a guy from the first century and say, we're still talking about him today. Yeah. That's a pretty big fallout, right? Mm-hmm. That we still talk about Jesus and his meaning to history. Jim applies that methodology to Jesus's life, and man, I would just say get a copy.
12: Yeah, I'd agree. And as always, we have more information about that resource and our guest at our website.
10: Jim, welcome back.
11: Thanks for having me. I appreciate it.
10: It was so good. I just love this area because there's so many good thoughts that you can give to a non-believer to just make them think. That was what I expressed last time, you know, when I was in college and I came to this conclusion, I better read the Word of God. I mean, reading these business books, I'm preparing myself vocationally. But this is the most important book to read.
11: Yeah, and I constantly will encounter people, and this is the skeptic in me, right? So I didn't have any Christians in my life growing up. That if you asked, and I still see this, if you ask people, why are you a Christian? The most popular answer I get is I was raised in the church. Somebody, my parents were believers. Somebody raised me. That is the number one answer you'll get. The second most popular answer is, well, I've had an experience that demonstrated for me that Christianity was true. Prayer was answered. I had a certain experience after reading scripture. Yet we believe as Christians that those other experiences do not actually point to the truth. Huh. So what I want to say is that we happen to have a worldview that's grounded in an historical event. It's not grounded in the wisdom teaching of a prophet or the wisdom statements of an ancient sage. It's, of course, Jesus makes these statements, but it's grounded in the resurrection. If that didn't occur, none of this is true.
10: Right.
11: And that means we can test this in a way that other religious worldviews cannot test their claims. This is grounded in history. We ought to be able to say, yes, I was raised in the church, perhaps, or I've had an experience that demonstrates the truth, but I was able to test that experience against what I can examine and know is true evidentially. Because we're in the one place where we could do that. And by the way, I've got grown kids, and I've, one of my sons will tell you that there was a season in which he was kind of wandering. But because he knew and had been raised this way, that he knew it was evidentially true, there's only so far you're going to go.
10: Correct.
11: It's kind of that rubber band theology, right? If you go too far with the rubber band and let go, it snaps, it hurts a little bit. If you go even further, it hurts even more. So if you can help your kids not stray too far,
10: right,
11: because they know it's true and you can only do so much with what's true, well, that's where I think we can make a difference.
10: Well,
11: our own kids.
10: I love that very point. It's evidence-based. It's history. There's records both in the scripture, outside of the scripture, who Jesus was.
11: That's right.
10: And that kind of pulls us back. We have new viewers, new listeners today, Jim. So I want to recap a little bit on this idea of fuse and fallout. Mm-hmm. It's such a powerful concept. And for most of us who do not work as detectives, it's helpful to hear how you apply what you learned in your vocation as a homicide detective to the truth claims of Christ. So give us that refresher on Fuse and Fallout.
11: Sure. If we've got a case where we've got no evidence in the crime scene, we have to make the case a different way. And I typically will tell jurors that we've got every case occurs in a timeline. There's a time before the crime and a time after the crime. And on the day of the crime, if it was a murder, instead of she just ran off, let's say, or she just vanished and she's out there somewhere living her life, well, then that was an explosive day. And that bomb was preceded by a fuse of tension that was rising until something happens bad. And then after that bomb explodes, you've got fallout and shrapnel all over the blast radius. Well, look, if you didn't have any information from the New Testament, if every New Testament, imagine this thought experiment where every New Testament had been successfully destroyed by some evil future regime. So I don't have a single manuscript or a single Bible. They're all been destroyed. It turns out from just the fuse and fallout of history, you can reconstruct in its entirety the story of Jesus. You could be saved with the information you would just get from the fuse and fallout, so that even if every New Testament had been destroyed, this is the kind of impact that Jesus has. There's a reason why we call this the first century, even though,
10: guess what?
11: It's not the first century, okay?
10: Right.
11: There was a bunch of centuries before the first century, but we keep on calling it the first century because something explosive happened. And what that explosive thing is, if I didn't know anything from Scripture, I could reconstruct what that was just from the fuse and fallout of history.
10: So in that fallout section, because we covered a lot of the fuse last time, so in the fallout of the investigation, where can we see how Jesus transformed our world in those remarkable ways? What's the evidence?
11: So I'm looking at two things. Number one is that does he have outsized impact? Impact that makes sense only if he is who he said he was. In other words, he's either a fiction, or he's a regular old sage in the first century, or he is the God of the universe stepping back into his creation. So the question is, am I going to see the kind of impact that makes sense of number three? The only can be explained if he is God stepping into his creation. So that's what I wanted to know. So impact was number one. But number two is his impact so dramatic and so unique that his story can be reconstructed from the impact? And I'm looking at those areas that were important to me as an atheist. Those are literature, art, music, education, and science. Those are the things
10: unbelievable
11: that I thought were the most important as an atheist. Now, there's a sixth category, which is world religions. Every other theistic worldview. It turns out Jesus has had so much impact on literature, art, music, education, science, and world religions that his story can be reconstructed from those aspects of our culture, even if every New Testament was destroyed. Mm. And that makes no sense at all, unless, of course, he is who he said he was.
10: Yeah. What about the skeptic that might say those were all manipulated things from an emerging European perspective?
11: Okay, you know, so that's a great question.
10: You know, that this was all forced on humanity by these people that were trying to shape and manipulate people.
11: Yeah, I was that skeptic. That would have been my claim. So, for example, one of these claims is made about, you know, the oversized impact of Christians, of the Christian worldview in the sciences. People don't really understand that. But it turns out that the scientific revolution was dominantly Christian, and it's happening in Europe under Christendom.
10: And now, let me just add, because I'd like your response to this, that the basis there was they believed in God, and therefore, they could know the universe that God has created. That was kind of their premise.
11: Well, yeah, I think there's seven igniters there. That's kind of another story. But yeah, part of it was that, number one, they believed in a singular, orderly, rational God that is distinct from his creation. If you're in a pantheon of disorderly, debaucherous gods that are constantly stealing your spouse and doing all kinds of drunken debauchery, why would you expect that the created order would be reasonable and rational? But we believe in an orderly, rational God that's not actually in creation as part of it, but is distinct from the creation he creates. The point is, on planet

0: you know, the father of modern astronomy, the father of modern, the father of quantum mechanics, whatever it may be. More fathers of scientific disciplines are Christ followers than all other groups combined.
1: Huh.
0: As a matter of fact, if you just look at the science fathers who also wrote about Jesus, you know, the church fathers wrote about Jesus. You could reconstruct the story of Jesus from just the church fathers, but it turns out you can reconstruct more of the story of Jesus from the science fathers than you can from the church fathers. Hmm. And I think people just don't realize that it's not just that he had huge impact, is that his story can be reconstructed from the history of science.
1: Yeah. I mean, again, the book is chock full of these observations, which is why people need to get a copy. Mm-hmm. Let me ask you this. You mentioned your father was a policeman and you went into the arts and into architecture. How did those disciplines help you as you kind of swerved back into follow-up behind your dad as a detective?
0: Well, I can tell you the first several years working in law enforcement, when I was in the arts, you know, Susie and I were together probably about 10 years, and I remember working in a firm in Santa Monica and just telling Susie, you know, I don't see us here. I don't see any other couples who are having families that are, you know, I had very conservative views about marriage and family even before I was a Christian, and I just didn't see anyone like us there. Huh. So my dad, you know, this is a noble profession. It's a calling. And before I even knew what a calling was, so I followed him into law enforcement. I was 27. And I can tell you that for a long time, I struggled. I felt like I needed a creative outlet. I had no creative outlet. You know, I started a police band of officers playing in bands. We played music for a while. And then eventually, you know, because I was involved in architecture, I was constantly getting asked to draw the murder scenes before I was even assigned to homicide.
1: Oh, interesting.
0: So eventually, when I got to doing jury trials, I started to help the DA visualize this for jurors, which is why this fuse and fallout, that's a visual model we'll put on the screen for jurors to see how this works. That has always colored the way I look at these investigations. So here, I wanted to look at the arts because it turns out that from the arts alone, every episode of the Gospels has been painted by an ancient or sculpted or etched or drawn by an ancient, so that the story of Jesus can be completely reconstructed from just the most ancient forms of art.
1: Yeah.
0: So you'd have to destroy more than the New Testament to get rid of the story of Jesus. You'd have to destroy many, many buildings and surfaces in which that image has been imaged. Jesus is the most imaged character in all historical figures. And the reason why I think that is so, if you look at him, he changes based on culture. If you're Chinese, you're drawing Jesus as Chinese probably. You're probably using a artistic language that is local to your nation, to your region. So if you look at, say, Buddha, as he's imaged in China compared to India compared to South America, he's imaged pretty much the same.
1: Huh.
0: But if you look at Jesus and how he's imaged in those three locations, he looks radically different because he looks like the people group who sees him as their personal savior.
1: Fascinating.
0: And so that's why I think he inspires so many artists.
1: You know, that fallout effect too, and you mentioned this and you're touching on it, all the arts, but also architecture.
0: I mean, oh, absolutely.
1: You touched on that with the churches and what
0: has
1: been built.
0: Well, you knew I was going to have to do that given I had an architectural background.
1: Talk about that. I mean, again, that fallout perspective. If Jesus never existed or he was a myth, man, you'd have to, the ripple effect that you mentioned at the top of the show.
0: Well, you think about this. The arts needed a studio in which to develop, and many of Christians were artistically inspired. But if you think about how we first met in the adobe, or not adobe, but mud kind of constructed small residential homes in the Middle East, think about that. That was a dark, cool. It was cooler because, you know, it's a hot environment. But they were dark, small environments. So we had a desire as a group to reflect the nature of Jesus, who's not described as the dark.
1: Right.
0: He's described as the light. Yeah. We also had a desire to think about our salvation and the heavenly aspirations we have as a people group. And it turns out those two aspirations, to reflect the light of Jesus and the heavenly aspirations of the gospel, impacted the way we started to change our environments. And if you look at, say, for example, St. Peter's and Michelangelo's great dome there, you'll see that the engineering feat to create some of these spaces is pretty remarkable.
1: Yeah.
0: But then we also needed to kind of make those walls lighter to allow light in. So the kind of Gothic movement in which the structure of churches is forced outward to allow for glass walls to come on the inside membrane, well, that ends up creating spaces that are ridiculously beautiful. But what is the effort here? What's driving it is not just, hey, we want cool buildings. What's driving it is that we want to reflect the space that reflects the light, Jesus as the light, and our heavenly aspiration. It's about the Savior and salvation that drives the shaping of these spaces. And that drives an entire movement in architecture, and it continues to do that.
1: Huh.
0: But again, what

0: isn't it interesting, of all the historical figures, who else has inspired more movements in the arts, literature, music, education, and science than Jesus? If you think there's somebody else out there who's not only had the impact of inspiration, but also whose story can be reconstructed from this inspiration, tell me who that is.
1: Yeah, the worldwide impact of Jesus is outsized, and you can learn more about what our guest is talking about today in his book, Person of Interest. The author is J. Warner Wallace, and you can find this book at our website. That's focusonthefamily.com/broadcast, or give us a call, 800, the letter A in the word family.
2: Jim, just to further that discussion on music, let's make sure we catch that, because music is really interesting to me. Of course, Bach talked about the beauty, the orderliness of it, how it reflects God. I've heard others talk about it's a distinct attribute of human beings, that this is the creative source. This is what gives evidence that we're made in the image of God, that we're able to create music and enjoy music. Mm-hmm. It's a really interesting concept. Speak to Jesus's impact on music a little deeper.
0: Yeah, and think about that. That's a good point, because we sing about the things we care about most deeply. We sing about what we worship.
2: And it moves people.
0: It does. And it turns out from the very beginning, the Christian worldview has been a singing worldview. I mean, Jesus sings a hymn at the Last Supper, right? That hymn is often thought to be one of the Psalms of David. We've been singing the Psalms of David for thousands of years, okay? As a matter of fact, if all you had was the music sung in hymn form of the first 300 years of the Common Era, you could reconstruct the entire story of Jesus from just the songs we sing about him. Mm-hmm. You have to destroy more than the New Testament, but also the history of early music in the Common Era. Now, what's interesting about that is that we think about where else in the world is there a worldview that puts singers on a stage every week singing in front of a live audience? That's called the church.
2: Right.
0: And we do this all the time. And so we have advanced the cause of music. So, you know, think about, we have the words of the hymns and the words of the psalms, but wouldn't you like to know what the chords they were playing were? Mm-hmm. Wouldn't that to hear what the melody was? Well, it turns out the reason why you can hear a melody today is because a Christian invented musical notation. There was no musical notation. Harmonies, we invented these things. Major scales, minor scales, most of the instruments you're playing today were created for the purpose of advancing music in the church. And so we contributed not just to some great music, but also to the history of music making in a way that is really unparalleled. And this is because Christians wanted to sing. As a matter of fact, I did a search of all of the pop music. We have an entire Christian music industry, of course.
2: Oh,
0: but,
2: yeah.
0: But aside from the Christian music industry, there's the pop industry, the secular music industry. So I did a search of all the Rolling Stone database, the IMDb, the Billboard magazine. Like, who are the top 100 artists in the last 150 years? Well, it turns out there's lists of these things. So I just took the entire list. I put them together. It's about 160 artists, I would say 150, 160 artists. And I wrote about this in the book. Well, I looked at their personal catalog. All but two of these secular artists have sung about Jesus of Nazareth. All but two. Now, the thing about that this cannot be said of any other person who claimed deity or any other religious leader or any other historical figure. No one has sung about anyone as much as they've sung about Jesus in the oddest, strangest places. Frank Zappa's got a song, I think, called Jesus Thinks You're a Jerk. I think it's kind of a funny name. It's not a positive song. It's a negative song. I mean, but the point is that
2: it's
0: he's going to either infuriate you, inspire you, move you in some way, positively or negatively. You cannot get away from the influence of Jesus on music. And so it's not just that. So I would say this, whatever you're listening to, if it's pop music, if it's country music, if it's hip hop, whatever it is, it's built on certain structural forms that are utterly dependent on Christians to invent them over the years so that today you have those structural forms in place so you can listen to the kind of music you like. Well, that's because Christians probably invented it.
2: Yeah. And Jim, when we look at all the great people in human history, kings, queens, conquerors, explorers, inventors, philosophers, you know, and everybody else, what is your conclusion about their impact on the world compared to the impact that Jesus had?
0: Well, that's what's so remarkable about Jesus of Nazareth. It's really hard to explain, because you know we're calling this the first century. And why are we calling it the first century? Well, I just challenge you to look at every significant figure in history who lived in the first century and go from as far east as you can to as far west.
2: It's hard to go beyond a couple.
0: Yeah. Honestly, I made a list. I put them in the book because I think most of you will look at it and go, I don't know any of these people, because they had no impact on history the way that this guy, this sage from this small part of the Roman Empire, this guy who really had, think about it.
2: 3 years.
0: He lives in a small, he's born in a nowhere town, raised in another nowhere town, only moves about 200 miles from start to finish. He only has 3 years to accomplish his mission. The people who are religious reject. The people who are powerful are hunting him. People who say they love him end up denying or betraying him in some way. He's got no real established family of merit, no education you can think of that would really cause this. No kids to extend his legacy, no wife, no, doesn't write a book, never leads a nation, never rules an army. This is the guy who then eventually is falsely accused, brutally mocked, humiliated, executed, and they have to borrow a grave to bury him. Okay, this is the guy?
2: Right. Is that the story you would write of a great conqueror?
0: You would
2: great
0: not.
2: King?
0: This is so upside down in terms of what your expectations would be for someone like this. That if you take all of the leaders, and I just get beyond the first century, look at every historic, powerful leader in history. Ask yourself, who has impacted literature, art, music, education, science, and world religion so deeply that his story can be reconstructed from those aspects of human culture? I'll wait, because you're not going to find anyone. It's Jesus of Nazareth. That, to me, is remarkably unexpected. But that's what would be true if he is who he said he was.
2: Yeah. And, Jim, I mean, we're coming in, maybe only a couple of questions left, and one I really wanted to cover, especially for the person who's watching or listening that may be where you were at when you were 35, hard-charging, criminal, you know, investigator, all that. What was the tipping point? I mean, what opened your eyes to spiritual things versus the facts and nothing but the facts?
0: I always get asked that question, but see, here's what I do. In my cases, I'm working cumulative circumstantial cases. Now, that doesn't mean it's bad evidence. Circumstantial evidence is anything other than an eyewitness is called indirect evidence, circumstantial evidence. So even DNA is circumstantial. Fingerprints are circumstantial evidence. So I'm looking at cumulative cases. In other words, 80 things point to this guy.
2: Yeah.
0: It's this, the weight. It's death by 1,000 paper cuts, right? It is really that one thing doesn't seem like much, but when you have 80 things pointing to this. So I get to a point examining what's in the New Testament and then all of this impact outside the New Testament where I finally said, okay, I trust that the New Testament is telling me something true about Jesus, but that does not make you a Christian. I mean, the devils believe something is true about Jesus, but you know, the demons believe this, but it doesn't mean they're Christ followers.
2: Correct.
0: So I always say it this way. That took me about 9 months, and there was no aha tipping point moment there, but I did get to the point where I told Susie, I said, I think this is telling me something true about Jesus, but I don't understand why God would have to die this way and come this way. Do you get that? And she's like, I don't get it either. So, okay, so here we are. We've already now vetted the New Testament, and I was examining it to see what it said about Jesus. What changed for me was when I started to read the New Testament to see what it said about me.
2: Huh.
0: That's when you start to have the aha moments.
2: Right.
0: Because it's reading through Romans. It's reading through 1 Corinthians. It's the spiritual man and the natural man, right? That no one has ever, you know, he chases God. We all reject God. This is really when I realized that Paul was talking about me. That's when you start having aha moments. So if you will read, like at some point I realized that that person he's describing who's in need of a savior, that describes me.
2: Yeah.
0: But because I'd already done the homework to know there was a savior, I was able to connect that dot pretty easily.
2: Yeah.
0: So what I would say is this, and I wrote about this years ago. I used to work homicides, and I also worked officer-involved shootings. And I had an officer-involved shooting one night where we come out and we interview the officer who got involved in the shooting. He stops a car for a drunk driving. He gets the drunk driver out. And the drunk driver actually ends up wanting to kill the officer because he's on parole and he does not want the officer to discover he's got a gun in his waistband. Oh. So as he gets this guy out of the car, the guy turns on the officer and he's pointing the gun at the officer. He made a decision that night. He would rather kill the officer than go to jail.
2: Right.
0: The officer survived it and I'm interviewing him and he tells me that at that moment he knew, what am I going to do? I mean, it was a millisecond. I could jump. I could try to. He just said, you know what? I knew I was wearing my bulletproof vest, and I had seen that vest stop bullets in the range because we shoot at them. And so I knew that it was going to hurt, but if I could just tense up my muscles, I could take the first couple of rounds and get my gun out and return fire. So he stood there calmly and eventually survived the shooting.
2: Right.
0: Now, I want you to think about that for a second. That's pretty harrowing, okay? Pretty courageous. But the reason why he was able to stand calmly in a difficult situation was because he already knew evidentially that that vest could stop the bullets. And if you know something is true evidentially, when you're in a tough spot, you will end up defaulting like muscle memory to what you know is evidentially true. And so I want my kids, as I raise them, I hope that they know that this is evidentially true. And you're going to have a tragedy. You're going to have a tough time. And you're going to be tempted to say, where's God in this? But if you know that this worldview can stop bullets, you will stand in the gunfight. And so I think we have to help our kids to understand that this is not just my wishful thinking or one of many options that will make your life better. Yeah. No, this is actually true, yeah, and it will stop bullets.
2: Yeah, and I think that's one of the reasons I was so excited to talk to you. And again, it paralleled my experience in my 20s, just getting the head knowledge and the confidence that this was real. And then all the evidence that you've outlined that I didn't have at the time. I wish I had your book. But, you know, it helps open your heart to the reality of God. And yeah, that combination needs to happen. You can't just believe with your heart. Your head has to be involved.
0: It's a both and, for
2: right.
0: sure. And so I'm not against the experience. I just want this experience to be tested.
2: Right. And I just think that's the most powerful. I think of Paul that way. He was a brilliant man. It's kind of funny when he went to Mars Hill and they said, who is this babbler? I'm thinking, man, he's one of the best communicators I've ever seen.
0: I know. But isn't
2: they referred to him as a babbler.
0: Yes, but he was willing to engage people on Mars Hill.
2: Right.
0: This is what we have to realize. Look, you ever notice this? Sometimes if in a dog yard, the most yappy dog is the Chihuahua. The quietest dog is the Great Dane. Well,
2: right.
0: We happen to have the Great Dane of worldviews, but we often end up sounding like Chihuahuas because we don't know how strong our worldview is.
2: Well, that's
0: not again. No, I don't get a lot of people are going to be mad about
2: well
0: Chihuahuas.
2: Said. We totally understand the point. So, Jim, this has been terrific, and I just hope, and I'm going to take a couple of copies home for my boys because I want them to read it. Person of Interest: Why Jesus Still Matters in a World That Rejects the Bible. Get a copy. I mean, this will equip you to talk with people, too. It'll give you lots of information about the reality of Jesus. And I can't think of a better resource outside of Scripture itself to support the truth claims of Christ. And here's the thing. We want to equip you in your faith and in your witness to the world. That's why we produce programs like this one and distribute resources like this amazing book.
1: And Jim, there is a cumulative effect, and the ministry is having impact. 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
2: Wow, I hope that motivates you to be part of this. 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You need to join in. 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That's what we're trying to do every day. 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
1: 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I'm John Fuller, inviting you back as we once again help you and your family thrive in Christ.

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1: 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God's Word has something for you. Just want you to know that. My name's Daniel. And I can't tell you how many times I have read scriptures that maybe I've read my entire life. And I find something new in it. The Holy Spirit shows me something there that I had never noticed before. And that's what we talk about when we say that the Word of God is alive. And what I'd encourage you is if you're going through something right now, pray and ask the Lord, Holy Spirit, what part of Scripture, what is there that you have for me? And I believe He'll reveal it. I had this thought because I was reading the Psalms recently, and yes, there are Psalms of praise, there are joyous Psalms, but there are also some Psalms that, hey, if you're in a part of your life where you're going through it, you read that and you say, wow, someone in the Bible is feeling exactly like I'm feeling. And maybe you just pray that Psalm out loud. But I just want to encourage you. You will find something in there. God has something for you today. All right? And not just today, tomorrow as well.
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6: Welcome to Lift Up Jesus with Pastor Dudley Rutherford. I'm Kyle Welch. We are here every weekday at this time to share the good news of Jesus and to lift up His name to this city. No matter if you are listening right now from your car or at home or in your place of work, we believe that today's sermon from Pastor Dudley will be a blessing to everyone. So if you can, get out your Bibles and let's join Pastor Dudley right now with his message.
7: Today, we're going to look at Joel chapter 3, verse 16. That's our text. But you're not going to understand anything about Joel 3:16 unless you understand what goes on in Joel chapter 1 and understand what goes on in Joel chapter 2. And we're going to get around jumping back and forth. We'll be looking at Joel chapter 3. But again, in order to understand Joel chapter 3, you got to know what's going on in Joel chapter 1 and Joel chapter 2. How many of you are with me so far? So let's look first of all at the verse, and then we'll get started into the other topics that we need to get covered today. Joel 3:16. Last weekend, John 3:16. Today, Joel 3:16. The Lord will roar from Zion and thunder from what city? Jerusalem. The earth and the sky will tremble, but the Lord will be a refuge for His people. a stronghold for the people of Israel. I have about four different things I want to cover. Number one in your notes, write this down. Joel talks about Jerusalem and Zion. Zion and Jerusalem, just so you know, they're the same city. All right? Sometimes he says Zion, sometimes he says Jerusalem. But as you go through the Word of God, you'll find the name Zion over 150 times. You'll find the name Jerusalem almost 900 times. It doesn't matter if when you're reading the Bible, you're reading about Zion or you're reading about Jerusalem, you're reading about the same city. He said the Lord will roar from Zion and thunder from Jerusalem. This roar and this thunder come from the same place. Now, I want you to write this down. Jerusalem, you should know this, is the capital city of Israel. Jerusalem is the capital city of Israel. So when you read Joel and you come to Jerusalem, it's talking about this city that is behind me. This, how many of you think that's a beautiful picture right there? Isn't that a beautiful picture? And I've been there many times, probably 12, 13 times. I've taken a trip to Israel and hope to do so in the future. Jerusalem is a holy site for three different faiths. There are 50 Christian churches in Jerusalem. There are 33 Muslim mosques in Jerusalem. And there are over 300 Jewish synagogues. Now, there are museums there. There's the Holocaust Museum, Yad Vashem, that has 450,000 photographs and 129 million documents that explain in detail the events of the Holocaust, where 6 million Jews were killed at the hands of Hitler. Now, you have Jerusalem, and then I want to explain to you, if you look here for a second, here's Jerusalem, and it's on the edge, it's on top of a hill, and then there's this steep valley, and it's called the Kidron Valley. And then as you come up this side of that Kidron Valley, you have what's known as the Mount of Olives. So you got Jerusalem, the Kidron Valley, and then the Mount of Olives, where Jesus looked over and prayed for the city of Jerusalem. Now, the Mount of Olives has, I have a picture of this, it's the longest, most active cemetery in the world. Jewish people have been buried there on the Mount of Olives, and there are 150,000 graves on the Mount of Olives. And I'll come back and explain that to you later on, why the Jews are buried on the Mount of Olives. Going back to Jerusalem, there have been over 100 battles that have been fought in Jerusalem. But I want you to write this number down. Jerusalem has been conquered 40 times. By different people, different nations, completely conquered. The Persians conquered Jerusalem, the Babylonians, the Turks, the British Empire, and of course we know the Roman Empire. It has been conquered time and time again. Originally, and this is very important that you get this, and I've got a lot of like teaching stuff here today, it originally was called the City of David. And I want you to write this date down. The date is 1010 BC. 1010, I want you to write two dates down. The first is 1010 BC. That's the date that David conquered Jerusalem and named it the City of David. That's 1010 BC. Joel, now write this down, because this, you really won't understand anything about Joel if you don't understand this. Joel, we believe, was written around 835 B.C. So a little more than 800 years, 835 years before the time of Christ, Joel was written. So Joel, we believe, was a contemporary of the prophet Elisha. And primarily when he was writing, was speaking to the people living there in the southern kingdom, which was Judah. Now, by the time you get to Christ, so you have David conquering the city 1,000 years before Christ. You have Joel writing the book of Joel 835 years before Christ. At the time of Christ, this is what the temple would have looked like. Jesus would have walked into this temple. This is called Herod's temple. But I want you to write this down somewhere in your notes, that Jerusalem, that this temple that you're looking at during the time of Christ, was completely destroyed in the year 70 AD. Completely destroyed in the year 70 AD. The Romans came in what year? 70. Don't forget that. I'm going to refer to it in a little bit. The Romans came in and completely destroyed this temple. The only thing that's left of this Herod's temple is in the southwest corner, part of the foundation. It's the only thing left. And it's what we call the Western Wall. Some people refer it to the Wailing Wall, but it's the Western Wall where people go from all over the world and go to that wall and pray. And they put prayers, they write prayers in a little pieces of paper, and they stick them in the cracks of those walls. We've actually had a duplicate of that wall. We've put a replica of it on a 1/3 scale. We put it up from time to time here on the campus. And there are over 1 million prayers every single year that are stuck in the cracks of those walls. Now, I said all that to say a couple of things. One, and you can just scribble this down, it was in 1 Kings 11, verse 32, that God up in heaven was the one, it was God who actually chose Jerusalem to be the city for his people. God could have picked any city in the world, but it was God in heaven who chose Jerusalem to be the center of the nation of Israel. Now, I want you to write this down in your notes. Jerusalem is central to our faith. It's central to our faith. And one day when COVID is over, I hope to again take another group and we'll go over there and we'll visit that great city. And you'll go to that wall and you'll pray at what many people believe is the holiest site on the face of the planet. Now, I want to show you a couple of maps. This first map, and I'm not, don't want to confuse you. How many of you are with me? You're not too confused. I'm going to tie all this in as we go. But Jerusalem is a sprawling city. It's a vast city today. Millions of people live there. But what you have highlighted here is what the land area of what Jerusalem would have been in the days of David, when David conquered Jerusalem. And it's the area when Joel wrote his letter, the city of David would have been in this area of what we know today as Jerusalem. At the time, David's city was on the southern slope of an area called Mount Moriah. Now, it's a vast city, but the topography of that city has never changed. Even though the city has been built and rebuilt, the topography of that city has never changed. All right? And so, Mount Moriah, everybody say Mount Moriah. About 4,000 years ago, maybe 5,000 years ago, Mount Moriah was the place where Abraham offered up his son Isaac as a sacrifice. 3,000 years ago, it was the city that David captured from the Jebusites. And in 2 Samuel 5 verse 7, the Bible says that David captured the fortress of Zion and named it the city of David. That was 3,000 years ago. 2,000 years ago, from the tribe of Judah, one of the descendants of David, Jesus appeared on the scene, and on Mount Moriah, there Jesus was hung on a cross where he died for the sins of the world. And one day, we believe that when the Lord Jesus Christ returns, he's returning to this piece of land. And we do know that one day Jesus will return. Amen. Symbolically, and again, I don't want to confuse you, Jerusalem represents heaven, which is known as the New Jerusalem. And it also represents your own heart, because even though Jerusalem is the place where Jesus originally came to set up his kingdom, ultimately he desires to rule and to reign inside your heart. So Jerusalem is central to the book of Joel. It's central to our faith. It's central to our world. It is central to our future as believers. Number two, write this down. We come to what's called the judgment of the nations. If you read Joel chapter 1, Joel chapter 2, and Joel chapter 3, there is an overall theme as you read that there is coming a day of judgment where God will judge any and all nations who have rebelled against God and who have rebelled against God's people. As you start in Joel chapter 1, it begins with an invasion of locusts. There's locusts that go over the city of Jerusalem and destroy everything. Joel chapter 1 verse 10, it reads that the fields are ruined, the ground is dried up, the grain is destroyed, the wine is dried up, and the oil fails. Verse 11 tells us that the farmers are wailing and the vine growers are grieving. And verse 12 tells us, Joel 1:12 says, surely the joy of mankind is withered away. And everything you see in Joel chapter 1 is a picture of what's going on in our world today. Our nation, the United States of America, is experiencing plagues of many kind. Oh, we're not experiencing a plague of locusts, but there's a plague of hatred. There's a plague of disrespecting authority in this country. There is a plague of racism in this country. There is a plague of power, a plague of corrupt leadership. There is a plague of addiction in this country. There is a plague of depression and anxiety and of fear in this country. There is a plague of removing God from our school system. There is a plague of abortion, the shedding of innocent blood. I would challenge anyone in this room to do a Bible study on your own. Study what God's Word has to say about any nation who sheds innocent blood. It is a plague upon this country. There is a plague of pornography in this country. There is a plague of immorality in this country. There is a plague of injustice in this country. All of which leads to the joy of mankind withering away. It happened in Joel's day, and it's happening in our day here today. Amen. Now, we're going to go back to Joel. We went to Joel 1. We're going to look at Joel 2 in a minute, but I want to read Joel 3 and then jump back to Joel 2. Joel 3 reads, "Let the nations be roused and let them advance into the valley of Jehoshaphat." Everybody say Jehoshaphat. Don't ever name your child Jehoshaphat, okay? Joel 3:12 tells us, now don't forget the locusts, the plagues were in Joel chapter 1. In Joel 3, he says, there's coming a day where I, God, are going to gather the nations in the valley of Jehoshaphat, and there I, God, will sit to judge all the nations on every side. I want you to read my lips. God will do this. One day, God will judge the nations of this world. Don't you doubt for a second that he's not going to do that. Verse 13 says, swing the sickle. The harvest is ripe, like it's time now. Come trample the grapes, for the winepress is full and the vats are overflowing. So great is their wickedness. And then we come to our text, verse 16, that says, the Lord will roar like a lion from Zion, and thunder from Jerusalem, and the earth and the sky will tremble. There's so many things I could tell you that about all this, but here's what you need to know, that any nation that does not honor God, God will eventually bring judgment to that nation. You do know that God at one time destroyed the entire earth, the people of this earth, because the earth, the people of this earth, had nothing but wickedness in their hearts. So God at one time destroyed the world by a flood. Do you remember that? And do you remember what happened in the year 70 AD? I told you earlier in the sermon, what happened in the year 70 AD? God destroyed his own city. Now, how many of you, stay with me, how many of you are glad that we live on this side of the cross? We live in a dispensation of grace. How many of you are glad that we don't live on that side of the cross, back where the law was in charge, but we live, how many of you are grateful that we live on this, we live on the side of grace? Now, what year was that temple destroyed? 70 AD. That's a whole generation after the cross. The cross was in 33 AD. So it was after the cross, when we are living on this side of the cross in the day and age and the dispensation of grace, that God still allowed his city, the city of Jerusalem, to be completely destroyed because of the sin and the wickedness and the disobedience of his own people who lived in Jerusalem. So even though we are living in the dispensation of grace, God could bring judgment to this nation, the United States of America, could he not? Make no mistake about it. God has set his own timetable. We are watching with our very eyes a nation, our nation, turning our backs on God. And there will come a time where God will say, enough is enough. The burden is upon us because we as believers have compromised our faith. We as Christians are living unholy lives. We have watered down the gospel of Jesus Christ. We're the ones who've neglected God's word. We're the ones that have chosen to dishonor God in so many ways. And write this down quickly. This is kind of a side note. Part of our problem today is that we don't have any modern day prophets. We don't have anybody like Joel preaching or Jeremiah. You see anybody preaching like Joel, Jeremiah, Daniel, Hosea, Malachi, Zechariah, telling us that we need to turn our hearts over to God? You can't even find a church in the United States of America talking about sin, judgment, or hell today in America. You know why? Because we don't want to offend anybody. You read Joel. You read Zechariah. You read the book of Revelation. You read the book of Thessalonians. And there is coming a day where God's going to judge all nations. Now, I've got some good news. How many of you want some good news? Point three is good news. Write this down. Jesus saves. Jesus saves. If you look at that verse, the 16th verse, the Lord will roar from Zion and thunder from Jerusalem. The earth sky will tremble, but God's going to judge all the nations, but the Lord will be a refuge for His people, a stronghold for the people of Israel.
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1: 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Hi, my name's Daniel, and my mom, Taya, likes to play a game called Gratitude from A to Z, or she did when my sister and I were growing up. And now I will pass the game along to you. Here's how it works. You just think of something that you are grateful for. It starts with each letter of the alphabet. You just go through from A to Z, pick, you know, A for apples or whatever. Now, we don't have time for the entire game, so I'm just going to give you the letter B. And maybe you can do this in your own time, the full game. But I'll just give you, just for example, B for backup glasses. Now, you might be asking, what are backup glasses? Those are the glasses that are the old prescription that you just keep lying around, I don't know, for nostalgia's sake. But they're actually useful because there have been a few times recently where I wake up and I don't remember where I put my glasses. And I don't know. And it's hard to see because I need glasses to kind of see clearly. And so instead of sort of just clawing around looking for my glasses, I put on the backup glasses and then realize that, oh, wow, the glasses were right there the entire time. So I'm grateful for that. What are you grateful for?
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5: When I was in college, there was a group of people in the dorm who were doing a Ouija board thing every night. They were across the hall from me. But one night, there were these blood-curdling screams from that dorm. I will never forget it. And one person after another came out of there. Their face was just white. And they were just absolutely terrified. And they took that Ouija board and somebody threw it out the window. And I never found out what actually they experienced, what they believed they experienced. What I do know is that everybody was terrified and they stopped doing it. And good for them. But don't mess around with it. Don't mess around with the tarot. Don't mess around with psychics. That's one of the things for Jack Marino Chen's testimony she shared about. She's so deep into the occult and all this stuff. And what got her out of it? Her Bible reading, her getting into the scriptures is what led her out, how God spoke to her and showed her the truth. 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
11: In 1783, the Revolutionary War was nearly over, but America's future remained uncertain. Officers in the Continental Army were angry. Congress had failed to provide promised pay, and some considered using the Army's power to force the government's hand. George Washington understood their frustration, but he also knew the liberty they had fought to win could be destroyed by the very army that secured it. Washington confronted his officers and urged them to choose honor, patience, and loyalty to the Republic over rebellion. He could have used their anger to increase his own power. Instead, he used his influence to restrain it. Power asks what it can take. Character asks what duty requires. Washington's lesson still stands. Freedom survives when leaders place principle above ambition and remain faithful to God, country, and the people they serve.
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1: 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You know what time it is? 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
14: Sometimes we have to choose to love. And sometimes it's not very easy to choose that because there are people that will come into our lives that will be very irritable to us. They will be completely the opposite of our personality. There'll be people in the church that will come in that they're just an irritant to you. You can't get along, whatever it is. But you see, what we have in the royal law, it's a command by God that we must choose to love.
13: It's surprisingly simple to let feelings of hatred towards others take root. Some folks have a knack of pushing your button so well that you find yourself feeling a strong dislike for them or just wanting to steer clear of their company altogether. Have you ever thought about what the toughest job in the world might be? It's all about loving those mean people regardless. Jesus is the one who truly set the standard for this. Today, Pastor David invites you to nurture a heart that embraces love for others. Now open your Bible to the book of 1 Corinthians chapter 13 as Pastor David begins his message, Loving Faith.
14: You can open in your Bibles to the book of James as we continue through the exhortations that James is giving us in his book. And now we'll be starting chapter 2 and getting caught up. James is telling the reader about true and pure religion and how that if it's really true and pure in your heart, you're going to be a doer of the word and not just a hearer only. And then, of course, as we move into chapter 2, he's going to really break it down into two places. He's giving us the exhortation to practice loving faith, and then he's going to tell us that the exhortation to not only practice loving faith, but it should be living faith as well, practice in our hearts. And the idea is we're all given gifts by God. We're all given gifts for the exhortation within the body of Christ, and it's given for the edifying of each other. That's what the Bible teaches. And James is telling us if our gifts of faith have not love behind it or attached to it, then our faith is really meaningless. We know what Paul said in 1 Corinthians 13:1-3, when he said, though I speak with tongues of men and angels and have no charity, have no love, I am become a sounding brass, a tinkling cymbal. And though I have the gift of prophecy and understand all mysteries and all knowledge, and though I have all faith so that I could remove mountains and have not love, charity, I am nothing. And though I bestow all my goods to feed the poor, and though I give my body to be burned, and have not charity, it profits me nothing. So love must be attached to our faith in order to manifest true living faith in our hearts. And this is the exhortation that James takes us into as we begin chapter 2. We are to have loving faith. As he writes, my brethren, have not the faith of our Lord Jesus Christ, the Lord of glory, with respect of persons. The Lord didn't have any favorites. For if there come unto you, your assembly, a man with a gold ring and godly apparel, a man beautifully addressed, he comes into your midst, and there come in also a poor man in vile raiment, you know, a Calvary Chapel guy wearing a Hawaiian shirt and shorts and sandals or something. And he goes on, and if you have respect to him that wears the gay clothing, the beautiful clothing, and say unto him, sit thou here in a good place, and say to the poor, stand thou there, or sit here under my footstool, are ye not then partial in yourselves and are become judges of evil thoughts? So we see here that James writing, telling us that faith is a manifestation, certainly of God's love in us. And we know that the Bible is very clear in teaching that God never was, never is, and never will be a respecter of persons. And so the idea behind it is that we are to be as God. We ourselves in our loving faith are never to be respecters of persons, because loving faith never distinguishes between class, race, gender, or even physical appearance. And yet our flesh oftentimes wants to react with such distinctions, doesn't it? Because we all have a natural tendency to treat the rich or the powerful more differently. We all get excited when they're in our presence. In this world, we bow down to stars and dignitaries and politicians. And, you know, we bow down to them in the sense that we lift them up and look the other way in their moral choices and perhaps their lifestyles that are living. And even to the point where some of our church pews are open to them coming and speaking. And this is what we have to guard against. We watch as they get away with things you nor I could never get away with. And of course, in our churches, sometimes it's the best tithers that get the positions of influence and power and favor within the body of Christ. And it's been said, we throw out men drunk on wine and make deacons out of men drunk on money. And the problem is when we do that, what happens then is preachers become hirelings. Missionaries become directed by man rather than directed by the Holy Spirit. And what we're doing is we're really practicing favoritism, and we're putting favor and respect upon the one with money more so than the one who is poor. But you you have to understand that looking to the Gospels, we know the one who destroyed this entire theology. Jesus annihilated the fact that we are to put favor upon the rich. And it comes from the story of the rich young ruler who comes to Christ and was desiring eternal life. And Jesus turned to him and said, go sell everything and then come follow me. And of course, he wasn't willing to do that. And we know the story. He went away sorrowfully because he didn't want to give up his life, nor his lifestyle. But you see what happened in that powerful presentation within the gospel. Jesus was saying, it's not about rich. It's not about poor. I come to all who are lost. I come that all might come into the saving grace of our Lord of the truth in my salvation. And so he's saying that it's not about who you are. It's not about what you have. It's not about how thick your bank account is. It's all about inviting Christ into your life, confessing and repenting of your sins. And so this is the way we have to be giving ourselves to the world. This is the way we need to be practicing our loving faith to the world, not showing favoritism to anyone. There was a young college kid who was dissatisfied with his secular environment that he was in college. You know, he was searching for something bigger in his life. And so he decided one day to go to the local church. So this young kid got up. He was late to church. So he whipped on a dirty t-shirt and shorts and some sandals, and he went to the local church. And as he walked in late, he walked through the front doors, and the place was filled with all sorts of people. So as he was walking down the aisle looking for a seat, you know, the church is already in progress. And of course, everyone in the seats were dressed in their Sunday best. And obviously they were disrupted at this point as he walked by, and all eyes were going towards this young college kid until he finally made it to the front of the sanctuary. Still not finding a seat in the place, he decided to sit in the aisle right there, to the horror of many of the people in the congregation. And then suddenly one of the elders from the back of the room, an old man in his 80s, you know, dressed in his Sunday best, he comes down the aisle, and he comes down rather slowly because he couldn't move very fast. And as he's walking towards this young man sitting in the front aisle, as he's walking, all the others are thinking, how's he going to get him out of here? This is going to be interesting. An old man getting some young college kid out of here. And as the old man approaches this young college kid, all of a sudden he removes his tie, he removes his coat, and he sits down right next to him.

person in no shape or form or policy or attitude. True loving faith does not distinguish between rich or poor or race or class. And we look to Jesus, who was a servant to all, wasn't he? He served lepers. He served the lame. He served the rich. He served the poor. He served the widows. He served the blessed. He served the young. He served the adults and elder. He rebuked the religious leaders as they rebuked him for ministering on the Sabbath. But he never, never played favorites. He would have it that all of them even came to a place of repentance in their hearts. And that is the love we are to share with all people. An old poem puts it very well. It says, "Some draw a circle that shuts men out. Race and position are what they flout. But Christ in love seeks them all to win. He draws a circle that takes them in." And so that's where we want to be in our hearts. We want to be meeting out loving faith in that we're receiving everyone who comes through those doors, who the Lord puts in our lives. And so that's the idea that James is giving us here. We need to be walking in loving faith, and it's because God loves all. Look at verse 5. "Hearken, listen, my beloved brethren. Hath not God chosen the poor of this world rich in faith and the heirs of the kingdom which he has promised to them that love him?" That line right there, that verse pretty much destroys all prosperity doctrine, doesn't it? Throws it right out the window. It doesn't exist. And unfortunately, prosperity doctrine, health doctrine, faith doctrine, these kind of faiths, what happened is that if you've got these things in your life, if you've got health and wealth, and what happens in these doctrines is that they tell you that it's a sign God's favor is upon you. And when you don't have these things, health and wealth, and you don't have things happening in your life, well, then they'll tell you there must be a sin in your life that you must take care of. And that's a teaching in and of itself, but it's not about a doctrine that the Lord gives, because right here we see that God gives faith even to those who are poor. And back in James 1:9, what did he say? He said, "Let the brother of low degree rejoice in that he is exalted." And you see, the problem with this whole faith and prosperity doctrine is, you know, the rich or the healthy, what happens is they strive to make this gain in their life. And then when they're given it, they have to strive to maintain it. You know, if it's not from the Lord, whereas the poor, what do? Or those that are brought to their knees, that's exactly the place where they go to receive the faithfulness from God. They look up. And so that's why so many blessings go forth upon the poor. Proverbs 13:7, "There is he that makes himself rich, yet has nothing. There is he that makes himself poor, yet he has great riches." Proverbs 22:1-2, "A good name is rather to be chosen than great riches, and loving favor rather than silver and gold." Proverbs 28:6, "Better is the poor that walks in his uprightness than he that is perverse in his ways, though he be rich." 2 Corinthians 8:9, "For you know the grace of our Lord Jesus Christ, that though he was rich, yet for your sakes he became poor." He stepped off that throne. He became poor that ye, through his poverty, might be rich. Now God blesses the church with people who have an abundance and people who he has blessed in their jobs and perhaps have given them great riches. But it's a heart issue. You know, it's what is your treasure first? And to those who have been blessed in that way, you know, God would rather have them come to a point of righteousness in their heart where they'd be willing to give it all up. Like the rich young ruler, where if Jesus walked up to them and said, "Are you willing to give it all up today to follow me?" Lord willing, their heart would say yes. But many have been blessed in that way, and God uses them in the kingdom. But as far as him not blessing the poor, we know that he destroys that here in verse 5, because God loves all, rich and poor, and loving faith for us will love all as well and reach out to those less fortunate. Verse 6, "But ye have despised the poor. Do not rich men oppress you and draw you before the judgment seats?" Now, James is relating to the Christians now, what has happened to them. And of course, he's really pointing them to the fact that it's the Sadducees and the Pharisees. Didn't they come and accuse you? Didn't they come and charge you usury, you know, unreal interest rates on your money? And then when you couldn't pay it back, they judged you.

0: you and blasphemed you, and they even threw you in jail. Do not rich men oppress you and draw you before the judgment seats? Do not they blaspheme that worthy name? And that would be Christians, not Jesus. Do not they blaspheme that worthy name, the followers of Christ by which you are called? They're saying evil things about your faith. If you fulfill the royal law according to the scripture, thou shalt love thy neighbor as thyself, and you shall do well. So he's giving the contrast there, speaking to loving faith. You know, aren't the rulers of the day, the religious guys, aren't they the ones running around bashing you perhaps because you're poor, or bashing you because you can't pay their outrageous interest rates, and then throwing you in jail? He says, don't be like that. You are to love your neighbor as yourself, no matter who they are. And he says here, this is God's supreme royal law. And we know it comes from Leviticus 19:18, where it says, thou shalt love thy neighbor as thyself. It was part of the law. And then later in Deuteronomy 6:5, what does it say? Thou shalt love the Lord thy God with all your heart, soul, and all your might. And some translations say mind as well. And of course, we know when the young lawyer came to Jesus and he asked him, what is the greatest command, Rabbi? And Jesus said, you should love the Lord your God with all your heart, mind, and soul and strength. And then he said, the second is likened unto the first great command, that you shall love your neighbor as yourself. And he said, if you do this, then you do well. So Jesus' ministry was all about love. You know, and of course, he's the example that we are to follow. We are to love one another. We are to love our neighbors as well. And that's not always the easiest task, because sometimes they can be irritants to us. You know, I was challenged a while ago with my next door neighbor. He's since moved. And, you know, what happened is we shared trees on our property line, some big pine trees. And I was always very careful to rake my pines up, and there was lots of them. And I would actually go about 2 or 3 feet into his yard. I was very careful to do that. But then I started noticing that the pine needles in my yard kept reappearing on my side of the property line. And, you know, I even went to my wife and said, I think this guy's throwing his pine needles in our yard. And she's like, well, just love them. Just love them. You know, don't do anything, because she knows me. And she saw me winding up in my heart and just, I can't believe this guy's doing this. And then one night I'm looking out the window. It's nighttime and he's blowing his leaves. And I actually see him blowing the stuff in my yard. And, you know, that was it. I wanted to reignite the Hatfields and McCoys right on the spot. And just, you know, I wanted to get out there with my blower. And, you know, the next morning I was going to blow it all back. And you know, it just, the Lord spoke to me and said, no, I kept hearing in my heart, love thy neighbor as yourself. And I actually went back and read the full verse in Leviticus 19:18, which says, thou shalt not avenge nor bear any grudge against the children of thy people, but thou shalt love the neighbor as thyself. I am the Lord. So I just gave it up, and they've moved since. And so far, no problems with the neighbor. But you know what I'm talking about. Sometimes we have to choose to love. And sometimes it's not very easy to choose that, because there are people that will come into our lives that will be very irritable to us. They will be completely the opposite of our personality. There'll be people in the church that will come in that they're just an irritant to you. You can't get along, whatever it is. But you see, what we have in the royal law, it's a command by God that we must choose to love. And sometimes that's a hard choice in our hearts. But, you know, it was not even an issue with our Lord. You know, he just loves everyone as they are. And so we need to grow in our faith that way. Loving faith begins with God's love for all. And it's carried on in this world with our love for all. And so we need to make the same choice. And when we're making the choice to love, it's very, very important to do it with a loving attitude. And you know what I'm talking about, because we can pretend, or we can choose to love others, but if there's an attitude there, then it's not going to be very loving, isn't it? Look at verse 8. It says, if you fulfill the royal law according to the scripture, thou shalt love thy neighbor as thyself, then you do well. But if you have respect to persons, you commit sin. Favoritism is a sin. Very specific here, James is telling us. If you have respect to persons, you commit sin and are convinced of the law as transgressors. For whosoever shall keep the whole law and yet offend, stumble in one point, he is guilty of all. For he said, do not commit adultery, said also, do not kill. Now if thou commit no adultery, yet if thou kill, thou art become a transgressor of the law. And the idea is what James saying, and we're all familiar with it. You know, probably I would think no one in this room calls himself or has fallen or stumbled in the sin of murder, Lord willing. But, you know, hopefully none of us are adulterers or fornicators or in that sin. But the point that James is making is that if you just fall in one aspect of the law, and that pretty much is covered for all of our hearts in the 10th commandment, you know, thou shalt not covet. You know, I think we're all guilty of that, aren't we? You know, because if you look at that 10th commandment, it takes care of the previous 9 and everything after that. So the idea is we're all guilty of the law because we've broken one aspect of the law. And it's because of that, because we are lawbreakers and guilty of breaking at least one aspect of God's law, which the Bible says we all fall short of the glory of God and there is none righteous, no, not one. And because of that, we're all on the same level. So the idea is, you know, the next time you're judging that Christian or judging that sinner, you need to look in the mirror yourself. Because you're that same sinner that you're judging. We're all put on the same level. And then if we do this, if we know that that's the case, if we understand and know that we're all on the same level and, you know, we won't have the attitude of being holier than thou, you know, legalism won't be part of our attitude. Instead, what we're going to do is have a loving attitude towards each other. And we'll be able to minister towards each other rather than judging. It's amazing the things that go on between God's people. Just amazing. And you talk to the unbeliever, and the number one complaint of the guy who's not going to church is because the church is filled with hypocrites, isn't it? I mean, how many times have you witnessed, and oh, the church is full of hypocrites? And it's because it is. That's what they've seen. They've seen unlove going on in church after church. And, you know, we're supposed to be having love towards one another, living in loving attitudes towards one another. And yet we turn around and judge each other. You know, we condemn each other. You know, the legalists are battling the libertarians. And I'm not talking about political groups, but the ones who walk in the law of liberty. And they suggest that you can't be practicing your faith that way. And it just becomes a battle within the body of Christ. Years ago, actually, it was fairly soon after we were first saved, Michelle had gotten on the worship team at Calvary Chapel, and she had been asked to go worship at another church, and they were asked to come and bless another fellowship. And so it just so happened that we went and visited my parents that weekend. And back in those days, you know, we packed up the Woody and the car and threw the dog in with us because we really couldn't afford to have the dog stay at a kennel over the weekend. So we went up to my parents, and on the way down Sunday morning, we went to this church, and we were going to just stop and have Michelle bless the fellowship with their worship team. So we get there, and, you know, we're at the church, and they're rehearsing, and I've got our dog, Chet, who was actually a girl, a golden retriever, and you guys know what kind of dogs they are. They're just loving, you know. They just attract people because they're so loving. So I'm sitting in their grass courtyard in this church, and pretty soon there's kids start showing up, and they're surrounded me and surrounded the dog. And then out of the corner of my eyes, I see 3 old ladies, and they're marching, you know, and all I could hear in my head was The Wizard of Oz. And, you know, this is how they were coming at me. And I'm just going, oh, this is not good. This is not good. And sure enough, you know, they came up to me, and there's no dogs on the premises of this church. And I understood, you know, you let one dog on, everyone's going to be there bringing their dog. So I understood, but they weren't very loving in telling me this, but it was okay. I said, no problem. I'll go out to the back parking lot and we'll hang out back there. And they said, no, you won't. You'll get off our premises. And I said, okay, my wife's in there singing. No, it doesn't matter. You need to get your dog off our premises. So I said, okay. So I parked right on the edge of the parking lot in the back and hung out with my dog while she was in there singing. And I guess not too long after the church service started, all of a sudden the door opened on the side of the sanctuary. And this guy comes out walking really, really slow. And I knew it was security. You know, they sent him out there to make sure we were off the premises, I guess. And at this time, my loving attitude had lost itself. And so I was sitting there fuming, but this guy comes strolling up really, really slow up the sidewalk. And I figured the best thing I could do is just stand there and be silent and let him speak first.
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1: What exactly is the purpose of a name tag? I think that it's to tell other people what your name is. So, like, if I were to have one right now, it would say Daniel, and yours would have whatever your name is. I think that's how it's supposed to work. Now, the church I attended growing up, we had name tags that we put on and, you know, write down and say, hey, so-and-so, and so we could kind of remember each other's names. For whatever reason, there was a season in my life where I thought it would be funny if I wrote my name backwards and would occasionally include a little helpful arrow that said, read it the other way. Which, looking back on it now, was probably not that helpful because then people wouldn't actually know what my name was. But it did lead to some fun conversations. Or people already knew my name, and then it was just like a personality statement, I guess. But I came across one of these name tags recently, and it really hadn't occurred to me until right then. Like, that was kind of silly. But it was okay, right? By the way, my name backwards is Lainad. In case you ever wanted to know. Fun fact of the day. We're up next.
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0: God, it's your word. It's your church. What do you want to do? Do you want to set somebody free? Did somebody come in here bound this morning? You know you're bound to porn. You can't give it up, or alcohol, or marijuana. Can we pray with you? Can we believe that God is going to set you free? Absolutely. But guess what? Deliverance doesn't get rid of the lack of discipline. This is where many people blow it. Oh, if I could just be delivered. No, you have a discipline problem. You're supposed to discipline the flesh. Put the computer out in a normal room. Open accountability software. Tell people, be open, be transparent. Deliverance and discipline go together.
1: 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Today on Regaining Lost Ground, we hear the third part of this grounding message titled, When the Devil Meets You. Leonard Ravenhill once said, "The self-sufficient does not pray. The self-satisfied will not pray. The self-righteous cannot pray. No man is greater than his prayer life." Today, Pastor Shane brings the truth with all power and authority against the enemy of our soul, encouraging us to be actionable in this. Greater is he that is in us than he who is in the world. Walk this today, right here on Regaining Lost Ground. 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For more information, visit us online at westsidechristianfellowship.org. We also encourage you to hear more truth from Pastor Shane with the Eidelman Unplugged weekly podcast. And now, from Westside Christian Fellowship in Leona Valley, California, here's Pastor Shane Eidelman.
0: Could be mental illness, but a lot of mental illness is linked to demonic activity. That's just truth. It's biblically speaking as well. So here are the top 10 points that I want to leave you with about deliverance. Okay? So as a church, I believe, the elders would tell me if they disagree on this, maybe we should have talked about first, but I think we're on the same page. We believe that a Christian can be harassed open the door to the demonic realm. We can pray for that person. We can give that situation rest. We can go to the home. We have people that can go to the home and pray over the home. And there's a calming effect, the work of the Holy Spirit in their heart, and set them free in that area. Sometimes things come back. I don't know. But we also believe that we can pray for unbelievers. But the real point with unbelievers is to be set free as a sign that they need the gospel, to point them to the greater power that is Jesus Christ. And so we pray for people if we feel like they're maybe not enough, because it's hard to discern what's demonic, what's not. Some people don't want to admit it. Have you ever seen that before? No, I'm fine. No, you got something going on. There's something. You got a stronghold that's got a really strong hold. And so a lot of times when I pray too, I'll pray and say, "Lord, if there's a demonic stronghold in this person's life," many times there's not much, but sometimes it's just like, like, what do you mean by that? What do you mean? Like, there's a response. You know that, like, something triggered them, or you ask questions. Have you opened yourself up to this in the past, and the fortune tellers and things like that? And, well, I used to, just to kind of see where I was going and see if I would meet a certain person, and horoscopes, and you kind of work through that. And you have to, really what's key is repentance. The person has to repent from those things. And this is where a good guideline is for those. You see things on Instagram. So basically in the last week, there was this lady at a book signing, and people would come to her table. Her church is actually in LA, and they would start shaking and manifesting and fall over, and then they pick them up, and then they're smiling and they're fine. And so I guess they're manifesting with the demon, but then they're set free on their own because nobody's really praying for them. So it's like, this is so bizarre. Lord, I don't know about this. But I know other things that this person does, and it's just not good. It's not godly. So, but here's point number one. Judge actions versus attack the character of the person when we don't know the person. So it's one reason I didn't mention the name in the videos. I don't know the character. I mean, if you sit down with somebody and you really hear their heart for an hour, you just find out they've just been misled in certain areas. Because what happens, I've noticed over the years, if you talk to certain Christians, they're many times we live in our own bubble. We talk a certain way. For example, there's like the Reformed camp. You know, all they listen to is John MacArthur and Spurgeon and the Puritans and R.C. Sproul. And that's their whole world right there. I talk about revival, no, not open to that. And then there's a whole other group that's just all about, you know, Calvary Chapel movement. You know, they stay all in the Calvary Chapel distinctives. It's Calvary Chapel. They go to Calvary Chapel conferences. And all these things are good, right? But then there's another group that there's no scriptural grounding. It's just the name it and claim it, you know, just kind of just have enough faith and you can move mountains and you can, and they're not open to what the Bible really says about faith and sifting it through godly counsel and reading systematic theology and solid commentaries to get a solid grounding in your faith. And so that's what happens here. So we judge the actions versus the person's character. I don't know the person's, my point was, if I were to sit down with the person and you can talk with them, you realize, okay, I don't know how to say it. They just watch Kenneth Copeland and Benny Hinn. There we go. I'll give you some perspective. That's all they listen to. So it's no wonder that it's like, let's come back to, let's see what the Bible says, right? And so you understand, you talk to people, they're not necessarily a false prophet or a wolf in sheep's clothing. They've just never been taught. They've just been taught just God can do, you know, faith, name it and claim it and blab it and grab it. And they need that grounding and they need that anchor. So that's why it's important to judge actions versus attack character. Number two. So, for example, on those two people I just mentioned, right? Every time I do this, people are going to get mad at me for saying their names, all right? I can't watch more than 4 minutes of just like the Jesse Duplantis, right? There's a certain group is like, what in the world is going on? They do not represent me. And I'm not ashamed to say it because they go out publicly and say asinine things and ridiculous things and misrepresent the gospel, misrepresent pastors and teachers. So yes, I can call it out. I've got a biblical mandate to call out silliness and not just not want to say anything because I want to be nice to everybody. That's not biblical. You shouldn't want to do that. Oh, I can't wait to do that. I actually know that was in my notes to say that, but I feel it's important. I'm going to get to more of these points that will tie in what I just said. Number two, a false teacher versus the one who fell off the wagon. So this person I've been talking about, or you'll see others online. I mean, I could name lots of names. You guys already know who a lot of the people are. But false teacher. We're quick to call out false teachers when it could just be a believer who God used powerfully when they were younger and notoriety, popularity, fame drew them away from the Lord. So they're not necessarily a false teacher. A false teacher is purposely bringing in heretical doctrine to deceive people and lead them to hell. These people might just be, they need to get back to the first love. They need to get back to theological grounding. They've drifted from the truth and they need to recapture the limelight has changed them. That's why all the cameras make me question their character. Don't allow or welcome adoration. A lot of these people welcome worship. Oh, this great faith healer, this great person of this, and they welcome that adoration. You should not welcome that. Point people to Jesus. And a lot of these people use the excuse. For example, they'll. If I'm coming after them, they'll say, well, others were persecuted too. Persecution is normal. No, when spirit-filled people are questioning you, you need to wake up. If people who are filled with the Spirit of God and they're questioning you, you've got to wake up. That's not persecution. That's God trying to get you to wake up. Are they more concerned about book sales or souls being saved? Do they need an honorarium or can they just go and honor God? So here's what happens sometimes. Number three, we see weird stuff and people say weird things and you know it's not biblical, but then sometimes there's a little bit of fruit because usually the people who get mad at me for mentioning names were blessed by their ministry somewhere. I'm like, okay, well, I get it. I do. But we have to remember God may bless the faith, sincerity, and desperation of the hearer even when the messenger is way off. A mom bringing her son, little 5-6-year-old, for deliverance, doesn't know that this person's kooky and weird, but she's so desperate to see God. God could say, I don't need that weird person. They'll take credit, but I'll heal the son. I'll deliver them. Because the sincerity of the person, that's what God's looking at. So sometimes you go, how is there some fruit sometimes? Now be careful for you people who justify these false prophets and weird people. Say, but look at the fruit. The end doesn't always justify the means. Just because there's some fruit now and then doesn't mean you excuse all the weird behavior. But that will happen from time to time. It actually happened. The lady who you guys have been seeing a lot of, we actually gave a testimony on a Wednesday night. A lady gave a testimony on a Wednesday night, probably 2 or 3 years ago now. And her son was wanting to throw himself off the balcony. Maybe some of you guys were here. It was pretty bad. And she went to this place and her son got delivered. But because I let her give the testimony, another family got mad at me because of where the deliverance happened. And I'm like, shouldn't we rejoice that a 6-year-old doesn't want to jump off the balcony anymore? Hello? What? You critical, arrogant Pharisee. I've got same concerns as you do. Don't get me wrong. But let's rejoice that a little, it's almost like you could care less. And that breaks my heart. That makes me question your heart as well. And so I have seen this. I have seen people have amazing fruits under a ministry that there is a false prophet or just doing some wonky things. And we're in Los Angeles County. A lady called the church and said, I need a stronger anointing and I need to drive to Simi Valley and have Prophet Papa Lovey pray over me. I'm like, what? Everything I see on this guy, I'm going the other direction. But see how deceived? Papa Lobi needs to pray over me for a stronger anointing. Well, Papa Lobi's got about 4 women complaining against his ministry right now for sexual stuff. Guys, let's wake up. But that's the world I live in. Be careful when people have dreams and visions for you. Wisdom should come first. Wisdom must come first because dreams and visions can be wrong or off. But wisdom is the principal thing. That is what, and I do have to warn people, I don't think that's a healthy church at all. The other lady, their name is Catherine Crick, apostle. Got to put apostle in front of it, everything. Apostle Catherine Crick. I just don't get it, guys. We got to be careful. If they're out publicly, I should be able to say something publicly. That's how it works, guys. Okay, if you want to get mad with me, take it up with the Lord. When the people are off and weird and she's sitting there on her birthday and people are coming up kissing the floor, mother crying, oh, mother, worship me. My birthday, come up. That's sick. It is. I'm just cutting you, shooting you straight. If that upsets you, I don't know what to tell you. I'm not going to be pushed into a corner because I can't say what might offend somebody when it's absolutely disgusting and anti-biblical. And there's other stuff. I could sit here and go over other things. Be very careful with these people just because they have a prominent ministry or there's some fruit. There could be a lot of bad fruit too. God is so good. I was so upset, but I just thought of it now and this will really help. I get home. I can't wait to have some strawberries. Organic strawberries that just the top row look really good. So I grab one and then, you know what's underneath, don't you? I'm about ready to drive back to Trader Joe's. Or Sprouts or Vons. I'm not going to tell you where I go. So or you'll tell somebody. But right, just beautiful straw. Matt, can you, red, beautiful strawberries. Oh, man, I'm about ready. And then just, what is this? Worms, why, disgusting. You turn them over and there's all this, I got to throw them out. Be careful when you think you see a little bit of fruit and they have 100,000 followers on Instagram. I actually prefer people who are not that well known and notoriety because they can puff up. Now, granted, there's some good ones out there that are well known. That's why they're well known. God has exalted their ministry. Praise God for them. We all follow certain people. But got to be very careful, especially in this type of deliverance, charismatic community, gifts of the Holy Spirit, because what has happened is we allow people to get away with weirdness under the banner of the Holy Spirit. I've confronted people before that went here about certain things, like, but brother, if the Spirit's leading. Doesn't work that way. You don't get to be silly and stupid and say the Holy Spirit told you to do that. But that's what happens. You go then just people just acting. It's like the Holy Spirit. If it's odd, it's God. Hey, if it's odd, it's God. Where's your discernment? Where's your wisdom? We're not quenching and grieving the Spirit. We want God to move in powerful and profound ways. I've read tons of revivals where people just fall down under the presence and weight of God's glory. They repent. They look to Him and His Word. And Christ is glorified. The speaker is not glorified. So again, God may bless the sincerity of the seeker, even though the messenger is false and fake. Number four, context is king. So when we see deliverance or things like that, that's why I went to the couple or the person. You talk to the person. You look for the fruit. You investigate the fruit. You don't just take anything at face value. But I will tell you this. Number five. Now that I said everything I just said in the last 20 minutes, we are to err on the side of grace. We are to err on the side of grace. For example, I could name tons of names. I could spend the whole sermon doing that. I don't want to do that. I have no desire to do that. I don't get excited about it whatsoever. I get excited about preaching. But we're to err on the side of grace. Number six, that's just a kind of food for thought. Are there areas of ministry that are out of order or areas in your own life? Are there things out of order and things you're dealing with out in your own life? Then don't go pointing out flaws in others until you deal with those. Which brings me to number seven. Remove pride from your heart first through seeking the Lord and praying and fasting. And that's one reason when I say these things, it's not coming from a go-get-em attitude. It's truly coming from trying to help people and call out things that are just, they're not good. And a lot of people won't say anything because they don't want people to be upset with them. They want to be liked by everybody. Golly gee whiz. I don't want to say anything negative. And that's not helpful. That's not helpful. Number eight, deal with your own strongholds. Number nine, deliverance or an awakening is not always pretty. Amen? So, many times when somebody's being set free of something, it's not always pretty. It's not like you're just having a conversation. Yeah, that makes sense. There's like sometimes a struggle. Sometimes they curse you out. And I don't understand exactly how everything works, but you've seen that that demonic realm sometimes does not want to let go easily. It's not pretty. And that's why I speak often on a genuine move of God's Spirit, like when God would genuinely move in a place and people would be crying out. Sometimes you'll hear it here and they're crying. God's working deep in their heart. Sometimes the altar's full. Sometimes they're, it's not pretty. It's not church's normal. When the Spirit of the living God hits sinful flesh, things happen. We don't promote it or encourage it, but it has to be natural. And then 10, be open but cautious. Be open but cautious. Christ in you is a real threat to Satan's kingdom. So we are completely open to whatever God wants to do. That's why I hate terms. I really do. People say, are you charismatic? Are you Pentecostal? Or other, are you Baptist? Are you Reformed? Are you Book of Acts? No, but you are you, Book of Acts. And the Bible, the New Testament, what's it say? How about if we just call Bible Christian? Oh, but I want to label you so I can judge you. So we're open to whatever God wants to do. God, it's your word. It's your church. What do you want to do? Do you want to set somebody free? Did somebody come in here bound this morning? You know you're bound to porn. You can't give it up, or alcohol, or marijuana. Can we pray with you? Can we believe that God is going to set you free? Absolutely. But guess what? Deliverance doesn't get rid of the lack of discipline. This is where many people blow it. Oh, if I could just be delivered. No, you have a discipline problem. You're supposed to discipline the flesh. Put the computer out in a normal room. Open accountability software. Tell people, be open, be transparent. Deliverance and discipline go together. When the devil meets you, which is the title of the message, expect opposition. Expect opposition in the spiritual realm. When you do anything for God, expect that opposition. And then also remember, this is so important, remember whose you are. Remember whose you are. Let's be honest, what can the enemy do to you that God doesn't allow? If you are a child of God, what can the enemy do to you? I mean, I know I've been on the hit list since we started the church. But what's the enemy going to do to me? God has the final say. And that's why he uses fear. One of his greatest weapons is fear and anxiety. Is it not? You fear. And that's how he'll destabilize you and put you to the side. I use that analogy often from the DMV, the certificate of non-operation. The devil likes you to be that car sitting in the driveway for 14 years. Not doing anything. So remember whose you are. That's your attitude, but also you must engage with spiritual weapons. So not only do we have the right attitude, I'm a child of God. You engage with spiritual weapons. 2 Corinthians, I touched on earlier, for the weapons of our warfare are not carnal, but mighty in God for pulling down strongholds. So a stronghold is something that Satan has built that has a stronghold. A casting down arguments and every high thing that exalts itself against the knowledge of God. Our arguments, our thoughts against God. And you bring every thought into captivity to the obedience of Christ.

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You can find more information at westsidechristianfellowship.org. 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And for all the latest on what God is doing with His ministry here, please be sure to follow us on most social media platforms. Westside Christian Fellowship is located 60 miles north of Los Angeles in Leona Valley, California. 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
1: I don't have anything. Maybe not literally, but figuratively. Is that something that comes to mind? Maybe you wake up one day and you just say, I've got nothing for this day, this week, this month. Take that to God in prayer. It's Daniel here. Because I think that there's kind of a beauty in the honesty of admitting that sometimes, like, I really don't know how to just keep going. There's just nothing. I have nothing left. And as you kind of admit that and you kind of sit with that, sometimes you say, God, fill me with whatever I need. I might not even know what I need. Whether it's your wisdom, whether it's your strength, your joy, your peace, whatever it is that I'm lacking, Holy Spirit, by your power, will you please just bring that into my life today? And then the same tomorrow. I think it's so important to acknowledge that, because we've been there. Just be honest. You get through it. But just invite the Holy Spirit in. Okay?
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9: In 1783, the Revolutionary War was nearly over, but America's future remained uncertain. Officers in the Continental Army were angry. Congress had failed to provide promised pay, and some considered using the Army's power to force the government's hand. George Washington understood their frustration, but he also knew the liberty they had fought to win could be destroyed by the very army that secured it. Washington confronted his officers and urged them to choose honor, patience, and loyalty to the Republic over rebellion. He could have used their anger to increase his own power. Instead, he used his influence to restrain it. Power asks what it can take. Character asks what duty requires. Washington's lesson still stands. Freedom survives when leaders place principle above ambition and remain faithful to God, country, and the people they serve.
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10: All right, welcome to the 805 Connection. I'm Brian Toohey, connecting you with people, businesses, and ideas that help make life better here in the 805. And today we're talking about something that affects homeowners, renters, business owners, and property managers alike: pests, termites, and rodents. Joining me is true Southern California expert. She's a president of E. coli Termite and Pest Control, a leader in alternative and low toxicity pest management. And She's known throughout California as a termite lady, Soufriez.
11: Yes, here I am. And thank you so much. You're such. You. I just love your intros. They're so awesome. Thank you.
10: Well,
11: so
10: you know what? We've got to give you a special one, Sue. And you know what? Before we dive into things, Sue, most people don't go from winning a car on American Bandstand to becoming one of California's best known termite experts. How in the world did that happen? A little bit. Just give us a little background.
11: Okay, I'm just going to give all the glory to God because Amen. I think that in everything that happens in our lives, it's preparation for the next assignment. And so, yeah, I won a car on American Bandstand in 1978. I'm definitely dating myself, and that's okay. I'm proud of it. Anyway, yeah, and do you ever have those times in your life where you are excited at the moment, but you don't realize that it's something that will be remembered forever? It's one of those aha moments, but no, one of those highlights in your life. And that's one of them. I just thought it was another day. And I was a regular on American Bandstand with Dick Clark for 2 years. And they chose my partner and I, John, and myself, and four other couples to compete in an 8-week competition. And at that time, they didn't have cell phones, and you couldn't text in your vote. You actually had to get a postcard or a letter, and you had to write on it your choice, you know, who you want to be first, second, and third. And you have to put a stamp on it, and you have to actually mail it. And so that happened. Drum roll, please. And Dick Clark's in the front, and we're lined up in front of the car. And the car was a Chevette, not a Corvette. It was a Chevette. It was like $4,000 back then. And, you know, but it's a car. It's a car. And, you know, just to win, regardless of the prize, was a major thing. It's only one contest per year. And we are one of the first place winners. And so, yeah, it was a wonderful experience. And just goes to show you, you know, you got to do the best with what you're given and, you know, just get through every single thing and do it to the best of your abilities. And when you do that, you can look in the mirror and feel good about who you are and what you've done. And, you know, who knows? Maybe you could win a car.
10: What year was that?
11: 1978. And you can look it up. I think there is video. I haven't been able to find it, but people say that it's there. And then from there were some commercial agents that searched my partner and I out, and we did Days of Our Lives, and we did special things. And then we got a commercial that played for I don't know how many years because I got residuals. I think that's what you call it for the commercial. It was a Molson Ale commercial. I'm not a beer drinker, Molson Ale beer that, I mean, I never heard of it. You know, it's not in California normally. It's in Canada. But then I went traveling, and I was in Canada, and when I mentioned, or somebody would mention something about the Molson Ale commercial, everybody goes, oh my gosh, you're that girl that dips down and picks up the beer and blah, blah, blah. And I'm like, yeah, that was me. Yeah, it was pretty fun, though. It was really fun. And your question was not that. Your question was, how do you get from there to there? And I say, you know, life happens. And I married into the pest control business. My husband at the time was a fireman, and they always have a C-shifting job. And his C-shift job, his dad was owned a franchise, and his dad said, hey, come work in the business. And then right after we got married, like 2 weeks after we got married, his dad called and said, my partner wants out. Do you want in? My husband at the time looked over at me. I can remember it like it was yesterday. And he said, what do you think? You wanted to work with me. You wanted to be in business with me. You wanted to be in ministry with me. How about this? And I said, okay, what's the commitment? What's it going to take? And he said, you know, we'll probably work really hard for about 3 years. And then after the 3 years, we'll probably go in, get the paychecks, hand them out to our employees, and then call it good. And now we're how many years in? 46 wow. years, I think. Yeah. And I'm still working 16-hour days. We're not married. And he has his own, he has the company that we worked together for 20 years. And I purchased Ecola in 2000. Okay. And so he runs his, I run mine. We're friends, and that's it. Yeah.
10: So what does Ecola stand for? I always love to hear you tell us.
11: Yeah, well, I bought the company with a name. People say, what does that mean? You know, why Ecola? And I came up with an acronym, and it's Effective Combinations of Lasting Alternatives. And it fits us completely, 100%, because that's what we are. It's not always just using one tool in your toolbox. when you have a situation and then you have another situation, you have another situation. When we're at a house, we're individualizing the best solution for each and every home and homeowner. Because not everybody's concerns are the same, and not everybody's schedules or situations are the same. So it's really important that we take into consideration all of the above, along with IDing what the issues are, talking it over with the customer to find out, you know, what they want to do. Because basically it's their home, it's their decision, but they're wanting us to fill them with the information so they can make an educated decision. I love that when someone can help me with that.
10: Exactly.
11: When it's an arena I don't know much about, I have to get informed, and in my information, I can decide whether I want to do this, that, or something else.
10: Yeah. Hey, Sue, you know, before we get into talking the treatments, which I've, you know, you've got all those tools in your toolbox.
11: Yeah.
10: What are some of the earliest warning signs that owners should be kind of looking for?
11: The warning signs are multicolored coffee grounds around, this is for termites, dry woods, multicolored coffee grounds around the windowsill or door frames, anything like that, because they're eating the wood in those frames. And they have kick-out holes because they're going into the inside of the wood. You know, they start on the outside and then they go in. And do you know that termites can be inside a stud of wood for 5 years without you knowing they're there?
10: Goodness.
11: That's a long time.
10: Except for their poop.
11: Well, they kick it out, yes. Eventually they kick it out, yes. Yeah. You're right. But they can be in there. And then there's the swarmers. And a lot of times people don't even understand, you know, what's happening with swarmers. And swarmers, there's two seasons because there's two different types mainly. There's a lot of species of termites. But in California, there's two, the subterraneans, which is they're in the ground. They're looking for cellulose debris, and they will build their tubes. We call them mud tubes, but they're really fecal matter and mud mixed together. And they make these tubes, and they can go all the way up to the attic. And they're smaller, and they do more damage. They just do more damage. And then we have the drywood termites, and they're redheads. And the swarmers, when they're swarming, they look like ants, but they have wings. And these wings, what happens is they overpopulate their current colonies, and then they're going, look, we gotta move. We gotta find a new place to live. And they have 2 weeks to do two things, find a new home and find a new lover. And so they're looking for both of those, and they have 2 weeks to do it. Talk about speed dating.
10: Yeah.
11: So that's what happens there.
10: Wow. Okay.
11: Yeah.
10: And then, you know, we're swinging now into the winter. Is there anything that people should be aware of going into the winter months?
11: Well, termites don't stop eating. They don't. So they're there year-round. But you see more of them when there's activity going on, which is what we just described. So there's that. In the winter months, you have mostly, you know, I usually market or advertise more about the rodent situation because they are looking for dry and warm. And, you know, they could be in your attic and they're causing damage in your attic. They chew wiring. They can chew through water tubing. This happened to me. I don't want to get into the details, but it can cause a major insurance damage just by not taking care of the problem when it's small. I recommend it highly in all areas of your life, whether it's termites, it's rodents, it's pests, or it's your relationship. You want to make sure that whatever's happening, you want to take care of it when it's small. You know, at the beginning of something. Don't wait till it gets out of control and then go, oh, I have to go to a counselor. Oh, I have to call a termite company. You know, you just take care of things when they're small.
10: Yeah.
11: It's just like your engine on your car. You change the oil. You know, you want to put brake fluid in. You want to do those things so that you don't have an engine blow up on you.
10: Exactly.
11: Same thing.
10: Yeah. You want
11: it's a good rule of thumb, isn't it?
10: No, yeah, it's exactly. And you want to be proactive before that engine light comes on. And that engine light can apply to your home engine light, your life engine light, things like that. Yeah.
11: Get proactive. And your health, too.

0: I want to tell everybody, Sue Free Show, Saturdays, 5 p.m., be there, you know. But Sue, you know, diving back into the termites, you know, we a lot of do-it-yourselfers go, I can do this. You have a great warning, and you also give a nice free inspection so that they don't do that. Give some warnings on why they should really let the pros handle that.
1: Well, do-it-yourselfers out there, have you ever found that you think you're going to save money when you do it yourself? Then you find out by the time you get the education, and sometimes that's the school of hard knocks, or you have to go buy equipment in order to apply or do this, do that, that by the time you do all of that, and the time it takes for you to gather all of that and actually do the thing, do the, whatever it is you're fixing or working on, that it would have been cheaper and less stressful for you to just hire the professionals that do what they do well and do every day, and you do what you do well and that you do every day. And I've just found this to be true so many times that it's much better for us to do what we do. Plus, if something goes wrong and you do it yourself, you can't call someone to come fix it. You have to go and try it again. Whereas when someone else is hired to do it, what do you get to do? You can make a phone call and say, get on out here and fix it. And that's really a relief. So I'm just saying that I think that's the wise thing to do. Now, some things I can say I do myself. I can do certain things myself, but I do a guesstimate of time, energy, stress, and then I evaluate what's that worth and what am I willing to pay. And when you ask those questions, then you can come up with, do I hire somebody or do I just bite the bullet and do it myself?
0: Exactly. Sue, let's talk about some of your phenomenal alternative treatments, which you're known for.
1: Let's do that. Let's do that. Can
0: you know, guys have some great stuff going on there, and you still provide some of the traditional stuff, so, you know, if it's needed. But let's start with the E. coli heat.
1: Yes. E. coli heat, we pioneered the heat process. It's using propane, and we have ducts that go in and carry the heat from point A to point B. We can do an individual room. We can do an area. If it's a condo, we can do one condo in a multi-unit complex. It is just, it's a 6 to 8 hour process where if you do the traditional fumigation, you have to make sure that you're fumigating the entire building. And sometimes you might have a building attached to the building, and then you have to include that, or you have an attached garage, which normally you'd want to do anyway, because a lot of times that's where the termites are. So there's just a lot of opportunity to get things done, and you're using clean, hot air. You're not using, you know, poison gases, all of that you're doing. And there is a time and a place where you have to do that or you should do that, and we'll recommend it if we feel that's what's needed. But it's not always needed. So that's the good news, is that we will do what we need to do, but we don't have to do more than that.
0: All right.
1: And we also offer a service warranty after our services. And the service warranty is a fraction of the cost of the original job, and it covers the year. Each year you have to pay a minimal amount of money, and it covers you for anything and everything that goes on that house for that coming year. And it won't cover a fumigation if you didn't have a fumigation, but it covers local treatments and inspection. So it's very worth having that warranty program, and I recommend it highly. And then we do pest control, and we do oils like tree oils, peppermint, a lot of different tree oils and whatnot. So they smell pretty good. They're stronger sometimes than the chemicals are, but... and we know how long those will last and work. They have a limited time period, so we like to do pest control with those if that's what people need on a monthly basis. So we have monthly, every other month, and quarterly. We also have borate treatments, and the borate treatments are like the boron in the boron mine salts, in California, and it's salts. It's just salts. And it has a residual for up to 20 years. We use it in our insulation. We also offer insulation. A lot of times when you have a rodent problem in your attic, they're eating, chewing, pitter-pattering, but they're also peeing and they're pooping.
0: Ew.
1: I know. We're at lunchtime right now.
0: It's okay.
1: Yeah. So, but it's a real thing. And if you have something living up there like that, you would want your indoor air quality to be clean, and you can't do that if you've got that those types of things up there.
0: Yeah.
1: Because you turn on your air, you turn on your heater, and it's rotating, and the airflow is going through, and then you're breathing those things that

0: you really don't want to be breathing. So when we do a rodent, we check all of those areas. We do exclusion. If there's any opening, we'll close it up. We set traps on the inside in case we've trapped something inside. And then we can do a clean out. And a clean out just means we're going to clean out any issues up there. And then we can put new insulation in there. And the insulation we use, it's called TAP, and it is made from recycled newspaper.
1: Very nice.
0: And it's treated with the borates. And it's fire retardant, resistant. It doesn't accelerate like orange oil does. Orange oil has an accelerant. It's not our favorite product, even though it has great marketing dollars put behind it. We just don't believe it's the best product. And so we educate people on all of this.
1: How about the electric gun? You guys have a cool gun. I watched your son do on video demos.
0: Yeah. It's 90,000 volts of electricity, and it scans the wood, looks for the path of least resistance, and then it'll shoot electrical current up the colony or the canal and zap the termite. And it doesn't actually pop. People think it's going to like popcorn, but it isn't that at all. What happens is it kills the protozoa, which is the digestive organisms in their body, mechanisms in the body, and they basically eat themselves to death because they can't digest their food. So that's what happens. It's not instantaneous, but it does work.
1: It's a long torture.
0: Yes.
1: I want to just right now take a pause here. You're listening to the 805 Connection, not a torture session, although unless you're a bug.
0: I hope not.
1: 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And there you're going to find some great information, treatment options, and professional guidance to help protect your home, your business, and your peace of mind. And a good chance to ask about, they come out and do a pestimate for you. And Sue, talk a little bit about that pestimate. You do free pestimates?
0: A lot of the times, you know, people are just so busy and they just want to make a phone call and find out what would the cost be for me to get a pest control service done. And we find that sometimes we can just do that over the phone. We ask the square footage. We ask how often you have the problem, like ants. Are you living on an ant hill? Do you need it monthly? Is every other month good enough? And you know that because you know how often they come out. And then we ask your square footage because we need to know time, labor, and material, because that's how we rate people on cost. What's it going to cost for us to do the service for you? And so we put that all together, and we have a price sheet in front of us. And so based on the information you give us, we give you a price and a frequency that works for you. And then you have options of, do you need to be a preset on a first a certain day, certain time, or if you need to be a call first, we charge more for that because we have to call you. Or you can call us before the first, and that doesn't cost extra, and you can schedule when you want it. So we have different options because not one fits all, and then you can decide like what you want to do. And the pricing fluctuates between a one-time and a monthly and an every other month. Just the best bang for the buck, I believe, in just based on pricing is every other month. And then we try to clump services that are in the same zip code area so that they're being able to get more done in a day. So we also offer a special, like if you get the service done and you recommend it to a friend and that friend comes on board, we give you a $25 value. It's called Butterfly Bucks, and it's a referral program. And I tell people, gosh, do you want to get your service for free? Well, who doesn't want a service for free? We can give you a service for free because you're going to give us new customers. And we reward you. We give you something for that. And we give you $25 off your next service. And there is no maximum. You can always do it. And so even if it's putting a credit on your account, we can do that too. So you basically can earn your service for free.
1: All right. Yeah. I love it. Hey, our property managers and business owners are listening because Sue can come out there with her team and help you guys with your problems you might have.
0: So we have a great team. Absolutely, we do. And thank you for that. I sometimes forget about mentioning this, but our property management program is so good because I used to work for a property manager, and I just know how frustrating it is for you property managers out there. For you to get everybody to agree, it's almost impossible in any situation to get everybody to agree to a time and what service to do and, you know, all of those things. It's just so difficult. And the more people you have, the more differences you're going to have. And so we have a team of people that come to the HOA meetings and explain everything to give everybody peace of mind, or at least most people. You might have one naysayer in there or somebody in there that's just absolutely the other direction. But we do our best to create peace and harmony and get the job done, because that's what we're there to, is to problem solve and figure out a way to make it happy and make it work for everyone concerned. So we do the heavy lifting when it comes to that, and we look forward to that opportunity.
1: All right. And Sue, we've got about 3 minutes left. I want you to tell us what's on tap for the Sue Free Show.
0: Well, you know, I always... You know, I ask God to guide me in what I'm going to talk about, because it's His words, not mine. And I just base it basically on life lessons that He's working on teaching me. He doesn't try, He does. I try sometimes, and I need to do. And so I try not to use that word, but I just did it again. I do my best.
1: Yeah.
0: And what I'm going to talk about is just some lessons that I've learned in the last week with experiences that I've had. And one of them is just, I go to church, and our church is growing, and it's so on fire, and it's so wonderful to see, and the mission is clear, the vision is clear, and the pastor's very young, and it's just so wonderful to be where you know you're in the right place, and you're getting the Word of God, and just the worship. Everything is wonderful, but I'm realizing that they need servants. They need good stewards. They need servants, and something inside of me said, we need market ministry here, marketplace ministry. Yeah. And marketplace ministry is business people that can run their businesses using biblical principles, which is what Ecola does. Is we look at the promises, and we look at you know, kind of the advice that the Bible gives us on how to handle certain situations. And we use those with our employees and customers and how we deal with problems. And so he's asking me, or telling me basically, that I'm supposed to lead this in our church. And when doing that, what I realized is that people like to work or serve where they have gifts. And a lot of times people don't know what their purpose is. They don't know that they even have gifts. And when you sit down and you talk with these people and find out what they like to do, what they're good at, we realize together that those are the gifts that God has given them. And so we try to put people where they can serve better. And in marketplace, I've realized that in my business, when I'm interviewing and hiring, that I'm looking for people with certain skill sets, but I'm also looking for people that have strengths in certain areas. Like, you know, are they an achiever? Are they futuristic? Are they an includer? Are they a learner, maximizer, relator? These things are strengths. And when someone brings those to any ministry, any business, it's interesting when we know that they're that type of person. And so that's what I'm going to be talking about on the air. And it's going to be different for me a little bit, but I think it's going to be helpful.
1: Time to go. And, you know, thank you so much. Looking forward. That's the Sue Free Show every Saturday, 5 p.m. right here on 98.3 FM, The Word. Well, that's going to do for today's edition of the 805 Connection. Big thank you to Sue Freeze, president of Ecola Termite and Pest Control. Thanks, Sue.
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1: 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I'm Brian Toohey. 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
2: 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What's your personality like when you just wake up? Are you someone who wakes up and gets going, or do you need a couple minutes to, well, wake up? Hey, my name's Daniel, and I woke up recently and had a pretty deep thought, which was each decision that I'm going to make in the next few minutes is really going to decide how my day starts and kind of the path that I'm going down. And then I had a thought, well, that's going to happen throughout the day. And each decision that I make is going to affect the next decision that I make and so on and so forth. And God, help me to make the right decision. Help me to make a wise choice. That's something that I've been praying since I was a kid. My parents were teaching me about making wise choices. But here I am, grown up, and I have the ability to make those decisions. But I'm still praying, God, help me to make those wise decisions, to follow you. Because once the day's done, I want to look back and say, that was a day that you had your hand in, God, because I followed you and made those choices.
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15: We are wise to see that even in adversity, there may be a gift that God wants us to accept. See, again, through adversity, we grow spiritually. Count it all joy, my brethren, when you fall into various trials. Trials are used patience in the perfecting of your faith. So if you want to grow in your faith, trials are going to be a part of it. The Bible talks about the fellowship of his sufferings. So when you give your life to the Lord, there are going to be times when you suffer so that you will find out where you are spiritually. Again, when you put, you know, Christians like tea bags, when you put them in hot water, you find out what's on the inside. And the same is true for us.
4: Wisdom is the outcome of obedience to God in times of difficulty. When you choose to obey God or allow him to teach you through hard times, wisdom is reaped from that experience. In today's message, Pastor Dave will make the analogy of people being like tea bags. If you put a tea bag in hot water, what will you get? Tea. If you put a devout Christian in difficult situations, what will you get? Faithfulness. The hard times are an opportunity to grow in faith and trust God through it all. Well, let's join Pastor Dave in the book of Job chapter 2 as he continues his message, Hold Fast to Your Integrity.

0: In Job 30, he has intense pain. He says, my bones are pierced in me at night, and my gnawing pains take no rest. Peeling and darkened skin. His skin's peeling off his bones, and it's darkened because of infection. Pus-filled erupting sores, these boils and others. He was emaciated. His bones clinging to his skin and his flesh because he couldn't even eat. He had a fever. It says, my bones burn with fever in Job 30. He struggled with depression. It says, I loathe my life. I would not live forever. And my heart is in turmoil. I cannot rest. Days of affliction confront me. I go about mourning, but not in the sun. He was weeping constantly. We see that in Job 16. He couldn't sleep. That's in Job 7. He had nightmares. He had offensive breath, Job 19. He had difficulty breathing. That's in Job 19. He had failed vision. He says, my eyelids is in the shadow of death. That's in Job 16. His teeth were rotting out of his mouth, Job 19. He had haggarded looks. He says, when they raised their eyes from afar, they did not recognize him. His life is so battered, he's unrecognizable to people around him. He had painful, swollen sores all over his body. He had intense itching that just never went away. And the condition that he had lasted for many, many months. How's that sound? That's Job. It's not just the boils, it's all this other stuff that is upon him for a great length of time. And it would be easy to see all of that and have all of that taking place and get mad at God. And when we get to some of the chapters, we're going to see Job do that. He's far from a perfect man, but he is a godly man. And as we saw with John the Baptist, but even John the Baptist, this mighty man of God, when he was thrown into a dungeon and left there, began to question if Jesus was even the Messiah because he was disappointed. So all of us can go through times where we are upset with God. And God loves you enough to let you be mad at him, but the truth is we need to recognize his love and his grace and his infinite mercy. So what does he do? He's covered head to toe in boils. What do you do? This is time of Abraham. You're not going down the street and getting lanced, right? So look what it says here in verse 8. He took himself a potsherd with which to scrape himself while he sat in the midst of ashes. So in the midst of ashes, there's only one place he could be, and that's the garbage dump. So what they did in those days, they would set all the garbage on fire, and so the whole dump, city dump, would be filled with ashes. And so he's lost everything, and so he's now sitting in the midst of ashes in the city dump, and he's got a piece of broken pottery, and he's scraping the boils on his body to get some relief, I don't get too graphic, but the pus and all, just get all that flowing out of it, and he's cutting himself open. This guy 2 days ago was wearing fine clothes and feeding everybody and having feasts with his 10 children. And now he's in the city dump. He's lost everything. Can't help anyone. And he's in total torment and pain. And there's no relief in sight. From a beautiful home filled with his family to sitting in the city dump in the midst of ashes. And again, to scratch and itch, it says later that, his body's skin itched as well, and he just wouldn't go away. By the way, is that not torment sometimes when you itch really bad? Anybody had poison oak? I used to get it all the time as a kid, and it just drive you crazy. You lay in bed at night scratching legs together, and you wait, and then it just makes it worse, and then it spread. This is Job. He's opening the boils and getting the fluid out, and from comfortably having a great meal with family and friends in his luxurious home to a few days later sitting in the dump, mourning the loss of his 10 children and all his possessions, in excruciating pain with no way to get comfortable, scraping the boils all over your body in an attempt to get some relief from the pain. Hard to imagine how his life could get any worse. Well, guess what? So point number two there, true integrity shines brightest in the midst of your greatest trial. Look what happens in verse 9. Then his wife said to him. Now, I used to pick on his wife pretty bad. I'm not going to do that. Cut her some slack. But why would Satan take everyone and leave his wife? Some people think that the rest of this verse is why. So his wife says to him, "Babe, I'm so sorry you're going through all this. How can I help?" Is that what she says? No. "Do you still hold fast to your integrity?" Here's what she's saying. Do you still believe in God? Are you still going to keep praising that God of yours? Do you still believe in him? Do you still have faith in him? Look what's happened to you. Look at you. Your kids are all dead. We've lost everything. Now look at you. You're covered head to toe in bowls. We're sitting in a city dump. You're still going to praise that God of yours? And then she says this. "Why don't you just curse God and die?" Now that's the kind of encouraging word you want from your wife. That's the Barnabas you want living next to you, right? You want her to just, it's painful. Now, I used to give Job's wife a really hard time, but you have to remember that she just lost 10 kids too. She just lost 10 kids. And you know, when our son went to heaven, I have a whole new level of respect for the heartache that that brings. And I've shared this with you. My wife doesn't mind. I'll repeat it again. That, you know, my wife didn't really grieve as much as I did early on. We just come from different backgrounds. I'm a guy that I cry at commercials. I'm just like that guy. You know, I mean, when military people come home, I'm a weeping mess watching that. When babies are born, I'm a mess. I love, you know, but my wife's family is very stoic and, you know, they weren't as affectionate. You know, her parents, I never heard her mom or dad tell her that they loved her. They just live different lives. And, but now she's a Johnston, so she's a hugging person because she's married to me, so you ain't getting away with that, right? But when Mark died, you know, for the first 2 months, I was crying all day, every day. I was going to work and doing everything I was supposed to do. And my wife, the day he died, she cried for 8 hours straight and was throwing up in the bathroom. And then after that, she didn't cry. And then one day I came home from work and she was laying in the backyard and she was wailing. She was watering the grass and she was just wailing. And I went out there to talk to her and she goes, "I'm mad at you. I'm mad at God. I'm mad at Mark. And I just want to die and go to heaven. I'm done. There's no reason to be here anymore." She was just hurting. And I remember just hugging her and telling her, "The Lord loves you enough to let you be mad at him, babe. We're going to get through this." And we are. You know, but the point is that there can come times when the pain is so deep that, you know, you're just grieving so deeply that you kind of cry out like that. And again, that's why I'm cutting the wife a little slack here. Now, should she say curse God and die? Is that a good thing? What do you think? No, it's horrible. It's horrible. It's not something any believer should ever say. Now, some people have tried to give her slack to the point of saying, "Well, why don't you just go ahead and die because you're in so much pain right now, heaven would be better." I don't think that's what she meant. But maybe we'll cut her some slack, right? So Job's wife has become a proverbial example to many of a cruel, unsupportive, sharp-tongued wife. And Satan had taken Job's wealth, his children, now his health, and he didn't take Job's wife again. Perhaps he wanted her to be there. And so there's some allowance that must be considered. Again, her losses are the same. She lost, again, her children, and she lost all the wealth. She lost her home, and we must not judge her too harshly. Now, the Septuagint, if you know what that is the Greek translation of the Jewish scriptures. And sometimes there's things they add in there, and this is what's in the Septuagint talking about Job's wife. And here's what it says. "How long will you hold out and say, 'Behold, yet a little while,' expecting the hope of my deliverance? For behold, your memorial is cut off from the earth, even your sons and daughters, the pangs and pains of my womb, which I bore in vain with sorrows, and through itself sitteth down on to spend the nights in the open air among the corruption of worms. And I am a wanderer, and I am a servant from place to place and house to house, waiting for the setting sun that I may rest from my labors and my pains, which now beset me. Now go curse God and die." So what she's saying is she was explaining how her life had been destroyed. She had nowhere to live anymore. She was having to work from house to house and work all day and then waiting for night where she could rest. And then she says to him, "Now curse God and die." She recognizes Job as standing in his integrity, even in the midst of his torment and pain, because she says to him, "Why are you still trusting that God at the moment? Why do you still praise him?" Other perspectives of Job's wife: she couldn't bear to see her husband again suffer, and her heart already crushed by the loss of her children. And now without hope, she's saying, go ahead and go to heaven. It's okay. I don't think that's the case. Some say that when she says, curse God and die, she's saying, leave the unprofitable service of this God who has left you without anything. Leave him and quit life and live a life. Don't live a life that's worth nothing anymore. In any case, we may show her compassion. Her exhortation to curse God at the end of her life, of course, is wrong. But we've all done things that are wrong. Hope in a godly spouse is that he or she would be a source of encouragement in times of great trouble and heartache. And Job, sadly, is walking through this great trial alone. Can I encourage you that you should be the biggest cheerleader of your spouse and the greatest source of encouragement? If you don't encourage your spouse a lot, do it more. I think, again, this will save me some marriage counseling. So tell each other you love each other every day. Greet each other with a hug and a kiss every day. Go out of your way to do things for them. Love your spouse more than you love yourself. Esteem, be the spiritual leader in your household. If you're the man, pray with your spouse. Open the Bible with your spouse. Can I get an amen to that? One out of every two marriages ends in divorce. One out of every 1,185 marriages where they pray together on a daily basis ends in divorce. You want a divorce-proof marriage, start praying together. Amen? And so we should be each other's greatest source of encouragement, greatest cheerleader. I want to do better at it, but I do my best to every day tell my wife many times a day how much I love her, how much I appreciate her, how blessed I am to be her husband. I call her pretty girl because that's who she is. And, you know, I cherish her and I love her more than anybody outside of the Lord. And sadly, that's not what Job and his wife are dealing with right here. And again, they've been through great trials. I want to say this too. When you go through a great trial as a married couple, it can either draw you closer to each other and the Lord or further away from each other and the Lord. Because in the midst of that trial, you can either get mad at God and run from him, or you can run to God and worship him. And I can honestly tell you that Mark going to heaven, my wife and I's marriage is better, and we're closer to each other than we've ever been because we went through an even greater trial in losing of our son. They say that about 70% of families where one of their children dies ends in divorce. When I went to this counseling thing with Lynette talking about that, they said, what percentage of a chance are you and Lynette getting divorced? I said, zero. She said, you can't say that. I said, I just did. My wife drops a bomb on the White House, I ain't divorcing her, so just get over it. We're not going anywhere. I'm married to her. That'd be like ripping my arm off. And so we see that true integrity shines brightest in the midst of the greatest trials. And then we see her here, do you still hold fast? Why don't you curse God and die? Now, how is he going to respond to that? I mean, can you imagine? I can't even imagine. I try to put myself in people's shoes. He's sitting on an ash heap. He's covered head to toe in boils. We're going to see in a minute his friends are going to show up and they don't even recognize him because he's so marred in his appearance. And it would be so easy to go, you're right. I should just go to heaven. My 10 kids are there. Why don't I just go to heaven? That would almost be reasonable. That makes sense. Well, watch what he says. But he said to her, verse 10, you speak as one of the foolish women speaks. Shall we indeed accept good from God, and shall we not accept adversity? Boy, this is a great verse. Boy, this is a great verse. This was a wildly worded rebuke in Job's wife that he did not accuse her of being a foolish woman, but speaking like a foolish woman. He indicated that this was out of her character. Why would you talk like this? He doesn't call her wicked, merely foolish. That is lacking in discernment. She thinks God has treated Job badly and deserves a curse. And Job finds nothing wrong with what has happened to him. And that's amazing to me. Job is still praising God, went covered head to toe in boils. He's still defending the Lord. He's still walking in integrity, and he's still being the man that God has called him to be. Job shows his wisdom in his reply. He recognized that God does not owe us good. He gives it to us as a gift, and we should accept it. But accordingly, if adversity comes, we are wise to see that even in adversity, there may be a gift that God wants us to accept. See, again, through adversity, we grow spiritually. Count it all joy, my brethren, when you fall into various trials. Trials produce patience in the perfecting of your faith. So if you want to grow in your faith, trials are going to be a part of it. The Bible talks about the fellowship of his sufferings. So when you give your life to the Lord, there are going to be times when you suffer so that you will find out where you are spiritually. Again, when you put, you know, Christians are like tea bags. When you put them in hot water, you find out what's on the inside. And the same is true for us. We live in a sinful and a fallen world. In the world, you will have tribulation, but be of good cheer, for I have overcome the world. We're called to praise him in the storms as well in the times of peaceful waters. We don't praise him and follow him and surrender our lives to him for what he does, but because of who he is. See, he's never going to change. No matter what happens in this life, no matter what trial you go through in this life, God is still faithful. God is still on the throne. And he's still an all-knowing, almighty, all-powerful, all-merciful God. And so we need to learn to trust him because he knows what is best. Amen? And when we question him, it's an arrogance of thinking we're smarter than him. The question in the storm is not why, it's what. Lord, what do you want to teach me? Not why did this happen, but what do you want to teach me? It's not why, it's what and it's how. It's, Lord, what do you want to teach me and how are you going to use this for your glory? Lord, I know that this no suffering is wasted, so I know we've gone through this for a reason, and I know you're going to take this and use this, and Lord, I don't want to miss it. So what do you want to teach me, and how are you going to use this for your glory? Notice it says at the end of verse 10, in all of this, Job did not sin with his lips. Another remarkable statement to credit of Job is he did not sin in his response either to God or to his wife. In all this, in a broad statement, meaning that up to this point, Job had not sinned at all in what he had said. This is an important note because some may think that he was in trouble because he was walking in sin. And the truth is that he was a godly man. He was not sinless because there aren't any that are, but he was a godly man and God was using him mightily. And this was a man who proved his faith was real by how he responded to these incredible trials. Last point as we finish up. May we comfort others in their trials and grief. Now, we're going to look at his three friends, and in this text, at least, they're okay. As we get to the next few chapters, not so much. But notice what happens here, beginning there in verse 11. Now, when Job's three friends heard all his adversity that had come upon him, each one came from his own place. Eliphaz, a Temanite, Bildad, the Shuhite, the shortest guy in the Bible, right? Bildad, the Shuhite. Zophar, the Naamanite, for they had made an appointment together to come and mourn with him and to comfort him. Now, this is what friends should do when people are mourning. These three friends from different places made an appointment together to go and minister to their friend. A good friend of mine, again, I mentioned already that his son was hit by a car last week. He pastors the church I used to pastor. He lives in the house I used to live in. And now he's also got a son that's passed away just like we have. And we were on staff together at Calvary San Jose. Rob McCoy was on staff with us there. Manny Olivas, who used to pastor this church here in this building. And I've heard they're all flying in from all over the country. They're all coming. Why? Because Matt's our friend. And we want to be there to comfort our brother when he's mourning. And that's what godly friends do. Can I get an amen to that? That's what we do. I was surprised. Some of these guys live really far away. They're like, oh, yeah, I'll be there. Oh, yeah, they're dropping everything. We're coming. Again, we may not even say a word to him, but we want to be there because he knows we love him. We want to stand with him when he's hurting. Notice it says there in that verse to comfort him. Comforting others. We're going to see that friends aren't that great of friends, but that's in future weeks. But for now, they're quite appropriate. First of all, they came. One of the best ways to find out who your friends are is go through a terrible hardship and see who shows up. You know, your enemies run away and your friends run in. When Mark went to heaven, within half an hour, two pastors from this church and their wives were at my house. And I have a friend in New York and another friend in Texas, and they were at my house within 8 hours. I don't even know how they got there that quick. And they came just to comfort us. And, you know, when Mark's funeral, many of you were there. There was hundreds and hundreds of people there. Why? Because they comfort you. They love you. Just being present. And these guys showed up to just be present because he was alone on that ash heap. His wife had told him to curse God and die. And no doubt it was a source of encouragement when three of your friends showed up and they just came to be with him. Something else I've also learned, the greater the tragedy, the least you need to say. You know, as a pastor, a young pastor especially, I would come and think I needed to come with some, you know, the perfect scripture for the moment. And sometimes God will give you one, but I truly believe that a lot of times all you need to do is just show up and sit next to him. Just be present. Just let him know that you care and you love him. So they came, and they came to mourn with him and to comfort him. And the intended goal was good and noble. Again, they showed up. That was point number one. So they came. But notice what it says in verse 12. And they raised their eyes from afar, and they did not recognize him. They lifted their voices and wept. And each one tore his robe and sprinkled dust on his head toward heaven. So they came and they saw him, and they couldn't even recognize him because he had been through so much and so much torment. But notice that they mourned with him. When I called Matt, this is the dad, the first time, I got his voicemail, which I expected, and I'd been sent a text about what had happened to his son the night before, and they just found out that morning. And when I called Matt, all I could do was cry. I couldn't even talk. I just kept saying, bro, I love you. Lynette and I love you. We are so sorry, bro. We love you. Please tell me if there's anything I can do. We love you. And I just wept for 5 minutes. And he texted me back in like a minute and said, thank you. That really ministered to me. See, I think when we know that people love us enough to weep with us, it's comforting. Amen? When people come alongside us, and that's what these three guys are doing. They sit down. He was mourning by himself. His wife was mourning to some degree, but she was not helping. And now he's got three friends who are like, we're mourning with you. You hurt, we hurt. The Bible says we weep with those who weep and rejoice with those who rejoice. Amen? And so when people are hurting, we want to weep with them. We want to stand alongside them. We want to hold up their hands. Final verse. So they sat down with him on the ground 7 days and seven nights. And notice what it says. And no one spoke a word to him, for they saw that his grief was very great. Again, when the grief is great, the words don't need to be many. And they sat there for 7 days. But you notice he's grieving. It says his grief was great. Well, don't forget, his 10 kids have died. And so they're grieving over the loss of his children. But he's also grieving over, you know, his own pain and suffering. And praise God for these men who come alongside of him. There's a ministry of presence, I like to call it. Just being there as a source of comfort. 7 days and seven nights was the usual time for mourning of the dead. You see that in Genesis 50 and 1 Samuel 31. And therefore, both proper for both Job's children who were dead and for he himself who was dying. Notice they were silent. And sometimes we think we're such great counselors, and often the deeper the grief, the less we need to say. So hold fast to your integrity. Don't you have a lot of respect for Job at this point? But Lord, we know that Job couldn't do any of this without the empowering work of the Holy Spirit in his life. You know, we can do all things through Christ who strengthens us. Amen? So Satan, he seeks to steal, kill, and destroy. True integrity shines brightest in the midst of the greatest storms. Shall we accept good from God and not accept adversity? And may we comfort others in their trials and grief.
1: 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And with that, we're out of time. Please tell your friends and family about this ministry so we can get the Word of God to as many people as possible. For now, we have to say goodbye. Remember that whatever you're going through, you will make it to the other side with God. Keep the faith, stay rooted, and be sure to come back again next time, for faith comes by hearing.
2: 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As I get older, the more I relate to parts of Exodus 18. Jethro, Moses' father-in-law, visits Moses in this part of Scripture, and he sees everything that Moses is doing to help the children of Israel while they are in the wilderness. And at some point, he's like, you're doing too much. And if you think that I'm kind of over-exaggerating, in verse 18, Jethro says this, "You and these people who come to you will only wear yourselves out. This work is too heavy for you. You cannot handle it alone." That's Exodus 18 in the NIV. And I bring that up because I hope this is the case for you. And if not, I pray that this becomes the case for you. I'm so grateful for the people, whether it's here at the station or members of my family, who kind of tell me that every once in a while. Like, Daniel, you don't need to do everything. We're here for you. That's so good to have. Because I would try, and I'd probably wear myself out. So I'm just grateful for that.
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2: I remember the first press conference we had, the day of transition, Dr. Dobson and I standing there, and a journalist from the AP asked me the question, how are you going to fill his shoes? And I quickly thought, well, I can't. I got to get my own pair of shoes. And I think that's your point. I mean, you can't live another person's life. You can't lead like that person. You got to lead the way that God has crafted you to lead. And that's what I've tried to do. And that's true of each one of us when we get these positions that God can use for influence. He's made us in a unique way to do it, a unique way that has our fingerprint and our stripes and pain attached to it. So praise God.
1: That is Focused on the Family President Jim Daly in an interview recently discussing what it was like for him when he took over for Jim Dobson, which was a really big deal, you know, at the time. And how are you going to fill his shoes, he was asked. And he gave such a great answer there. And it's relevant for us today because we have come to a time when Jim Daly has announced that he is going to begin to transition out of that role and another person will become president of Focus on the Family. And with me to talk about this is Gary Schneeberger. He is with Focus on the Family. He's the assistant to the president for media relations at Focus on the Family. Gary, welcome back to the Pastor Scott Show.
3: Always great to be with you, Pastor Scott. And it's so fascinating that you played that clip and Jim mentioned the press conference when he and Dr. Dobson were together, because I was running that press conference. So
1: back in the day. Yeah. Well, you get to do it again, I guess, to a certain degree. And tell us about this. And then I want to talk a little bit about what Jim was talking about with leadership, because all of us have a time in our life when it's time to move on to the next thing, whatever God is calling us to do. So just briefly tell us what's happening at Focus, and then let's talk about the leadership issues.
3: Sure. Focus has begun the leadership transition at the impetus of the board and Jim as a member of the board. To find what Jim calls the next gen leadership focused on the family. That is, whomever will succeed him as president. Now, it's not going to happen in a day. It's not going to happen in a week. The best that Jim's been able to estimate, again, with the board's insights and with a search firm, Faith Search Partners, that we're working with, is 12 to 18 months. Seems like a good time frame, we believe. But here's the where the rubber meets the road here, and that is, we can say we think it could take that long, it might take that long, but at the end of the day, the only thing we can say for certain is that the timeline will be the Lord's timeline.
1: As
3: we look to get that next generation of leadership. Jim's going to be 65 soon, and he's of the mind that it's time to reach, as he has said, the next gen leadership that's going to take Focus on the Family through its next 50 years, and we celebrate our 50th year next year, 2027.
1: Well, that is amazing, and it has been great to be partners with Focus on the Family here at Salem and KKLA in Los Angeles, KPRZ in San Diego, KDAR. Those are the stations that we're on live, and such a wonderful thing to be partners with Focus on the Family. You know, as you hear this and you hear that somebody in leadership is talking about their transition, I feel like it's something that in the old days of leadership, people used to think you give your 2 weeks notice and then they'll figure it out. You know, pastors sometimes in a church or people in leadership roles, you know, for some jobs, maybe that's all you need in different places. But when you have a particular leadership role where people are depending on you, or you're providing vision, those kinds of things, it is a wise thing to do what Jim is doing, to say, you know what, not today, but the time is coming. Let's start. You know, what is behind that kind of a leadership decision?
3: Yeah, what he really wants to do here is to model well what transition looks like for a leader, especially a leader of a Christian ministry. Because let's be honest, as I say that, right, we're probably all thinking of some transition, of some transitions that didn't go as smoothly as they might have. Jim wants to model it going well. And it's important to note this, Scott, that there's no crisis, quote unquote, at Focus. There's no scandal. There's no reason for this besides Jim's, deeply core belief that this is the time for him to step aside and for the next generation leadership of Focus on the Family to find his place. Jim wants to build an on-ramp for that next leader, even as he builds an off-ramp for himself, again, over what the board thinks, what Jim thinks could be 12 to 18 months, but which only the Lord knows for sure how long that's going to be.
1: I'm grateful for that clarification because, you know, these days people question things, right? Like, why is he leaving? You know, he's leaving because he feels like that's God's call. You know, I remember right. that when I left the pastorate to come here, you know, people ask all kinds of, why would you do that? Well, you feel like God is calling you to something else. That means you're going to be called from something different. And, you know, when you're thinking about this and you've seen the transition from James Dobson now with Jim Daly, and that was a very successful transition, ultimately, wouldn't you say?
3: Oh, for sure. And one of the things that Jim has said he did during that transition is he took notes, right? Jim noted what went well, what could have gone maybe a little bit better. And he's applying those notes as he goes forward here. And one of the things, one of the determinations that he's made in this process is the reason that you're stuck talking to me and not to Jim right now is he does not want this transition to be about him. He doesn't want it to be a victory lap for him. If it's going to take 12 to 18 months, best guess, as we've said, he doesn't want to be doing all these interviews where it's everybody's talking about his legacy. He wants to focus on the next generation and helping that next generation leader have the strongest, most robust ministry that they can have. And that's really what he's focusing on now. So he did one interview at the outset of this. We gave an exclusive interview to an outlet. They've done that. That got then handed out around. And now I'm following behind him just for anybody who has questions like you. What are the details going forward?
1: You're listening to the Pastor Scott Show. My guest is Gary Schneeberger. He is with Focus on the Family and Media Relations. We're talking about transitions at Focus on the Family as President Jim Daly has started the transition to is it retirement? Is that what he's going to do? Or is he going to get some other plans? Maybe he hasn't decided yet.
3: Yeah, I mean, Jim is a robust guy. So, is he going to retire at some point? Yes. What's happening here is as the transition is going on, once that next gen leader is in place, the board has asked Jim to stay close and help perhaps with the donors. That's where a lot of Jim's time is spent right now with donors.
1: Yeah.
3: So there is going to be some connective tissue. The board hopes Jim is open to that. We don't know exactly what that'll look like, but that's not uncommon because we don't know exactly what the next leader is going to look like either.
1: Yeah. Do you feel like a lot of people and maybe, you know, not just people in organizations like Focus, but even churches or even other companies, what does a Christian leader need to be thinking about, even if they're not really planning to leave right now? They don't think God's calling them, but eventually you're going to leave. Eventually God will replace you. That's just a fact for everybody's role. You know, how soon should a leader start to be thinking about transitioning to the next person?
3: Yeah, great question. And Jim has talked about this internally, talked about this with the board for a couple of years. I mean, he's aware of what his birthday is. He's aware of the fact, as I said, he's going to be 65 soon. And one of the things he does not want to do is overstay his welcome, quote unquote. And by that, I mean, there are some times that a leadership transition is delayed because the leader in place doesn't want to let go of the reins. And one of the most healthy things I think about this whole process as it's playing out is what I told you earlier. Jim doesn't want to do these interviews because he doesn't want people to tell him at this point in the process just how great Focus on the Family's been when he's been at the head of it. He wants to dig in and focus on making the ministry robust, making sure the donors are all in place, making sure that the programs are going smoothly, making sure we're on strong financial footing so that the next leader walks into a place that is very, very healthy. That's the thing that he's doing now. So I would say having that mindset, that think about it, talk about it, plan for it. Don't just wait until it comes. If you have an on-ramp to begin the transition, that's going to lead to the best possible outcome. Good transitions have proven.
1: Yeah, I think that's very wise. And we'll have an opportunity to thank Jim and talk about Jim later, right? Once those decisions are made, right? When you have all of that, I imagine there'll be a cake or whatever it is Jim's favorite ice cream is, and there'll be, you know.
3: Oh, for sure. And And as the PR guy at Focus, I'll be sure to put him on, I will put him on a victory lap kind of thing once the new leader's in place, but the time is not now, and that's not his desire. Again, his desire right now is to stay at work, building Focus on, continuing to build Focus on the Family. You know, Jim's been at Focus for 37 years,
1: wow.
3: right? And

0: that Focus is seeking in its next generation leader is the values that have undergirded this organization for almost 50 years.
1: That speaks well to the need to understand what your values are in an organization or a church or even in your own, whatever your personal leadership space is. You know, everybody's a leader. What's it, John Maxwell? Leadership is influence, right. Nothing more, nothing less, right? People are always, I don't know if I'm a leader. I just go to my job and I come home. Yeah, but if you don't shower, you're going to influence people to not want to sit with you. Right? Everybody's right. Got some level of leadership. So, you know, I feel like there are some lessons that we can learn even in watching him do this, wherever we find ourselves, in paying attention to the things that matter most when it comes to values in our ministry, if that's where we are specifically assigned, or even just in the ministry that God has given us at whatever place we find ourselves working. When you think about those values at Focus, you mentioned obviously foundational biblical values. What are some other things that are so core and important for Focus to continue to do into the next era?
0: Right, because Focus is and has been for almost 50 years a family help ministry, right? So someone who understands the importance of marriage, God's design for marriage, someone who understands the importance of parents in the lives of their children. That's where we do most of our outreach to those who need a little bit of help along the way, is marriage and parenting, sanctity of human life issues. There is a portion of the ministry that focuses on walking out your faith in the public square. Those are the kind of things that Focus has done since Dr. Dobson founded it in 1977, and what Jim has carried on, but done it with a little bit of a different perspective maybe than Dr. Dobson did. I always would say during the first transition, right, from Dr. Dobson to Jim, you know, these two gentlemen were, Dr. Dobson has passed away since the transition, but Dr. Dobson and Jim are both drove the Focus train to the same destination. It's a godly destination. It's a biblical destination. Now, as conductors, are their styles different? You betcha. Dr. Dobson would often say that he was, and others would comment on Dr. Dobson, as he was kind of the prophet. He spoke boldly to culture. He spoke boldly to leadership. Jim has, and he's enjoyed the shoes that he needed to develop when he said, I need a new pair of shoes. The shoes that he has put on in his leadership of Focus more than 20 years now has been that of a pastor, that of someone who comes along, families and helps them along the way. And Dr. Dobson was a PhD. So he was speaking to families about marriage and parenting from a perspective of academic knowledge. Jim's speaking to them over the last 20 years from a perspective of, I'm just like you, right? When he became president of Focus, he had two young kids at home. He was learning those things. He was developing new techniques through the experts at Focus, but also through his own experience. That, I think, is what really has made Focus so robust over the 50 years, is those two different kinds of leadership. And it's exciting for those of us on staff to ponder, what's the next generation of leadership going to look like?
1: You're listening to the Pastor Scott Show. My guest is Gary Schneeberger. He is with Focus on the Family and Media Relations. We're talking about transitions in leadership as Focus is going to begin that process with Jim Daly taking some time to, it's going to take some time. We're talking about many months. And Jim Daly will be leading Focus through this transition to a new president eventually. You know, I feel like as you're talking about that, it's important for people to understand that the next person, whether it's their next boss, it is their next supervisor, the next pastor of their church, the next leader of whatever organization they're a part of, that it is okay and actually a good thing if they are very different at certain things, where they're maybe the same in values, but there's something else in style that every individual is going to bring.
0: Oh, for sure. And again, as I said, that was the difference between Dr. Dobson and Jim, both of them piloting that train to the same destination of biblical advice for families, but doing it with different personalities. And that's a good thing. That that helps you focus on different ways to do some of the same things. When you've been around for 50 years like Focus has done, there can be a tug sometimes to do it like we've always done it.
1: Yeah.
0: And Jim has really worked to make sure that we don't do it like we've always done it. And as I said, we're excited at Focus about the next generation of leadership, because that individual is going to have some different perspectives too, and it'll be fun to put those into practice.
1: I was thinking about that earlier, and I like to say

0: that, you know, if that there are some churches who are struggling because they have a banner up that says that's not how we do it around here, and they don't want to consider that sometimes the culture changes. Well, obviously the culture is always changing, things change,
1: right?
0: But certain things stay the same. And I was thinking about that in the transition, that the mission of Focus on the Family is families, to just keep it simply. And yeah, the culture's changed and we have to address different things with families, and that's going to continue to be there. But that focus will continue to be what Focus on the Family is about.
1: Oh, for sure. And one of the great things, as someone who has hired people at Focus on the Family, not the president and CEO of the organization, but I've hired people at Focus on the Family for 15, 20 years. And one of the great things about that process, I've always thought, is that there, you've got three people praying, right, about who the next person is that you're going to hire. One is the candidate, one is the hiring manager, and one is the HR department. In this case, it's the candidate, it's the board of directors, and it's whoever and Jim and other people who are connected to Focus. Everybody's praying for that, and it's always harder, right? It's hard to mess that up. Not impossible, mind you, but it's hard to get that wrong with so many people leaning into the Lord for the right decision.
0: That's right. And that is something that I think is crucial to remember, that everything that we have is the Lord's. So it's it's the organization or the church or whatever we're looking at. My guest is Gary Schneeberger with Focus on the Family. We're talking about transitions there and transitions in leadership as Jim Daly is beginning the transition to a new president there, and he's going to lead that process like you should. I think that's important, and it's also biblical. I found something I just didn't pay attention to, I think, until I was transitioning, that in the book of Numbers is a passage about how, hey, the priest needs to step aside and then invest in the younger person at a certain age. That leadership transition isn't you should just be there forever. That it is a actual biblical notion to say, I'm going to step aside and let somebody else do this, and then I'm going to be around to help that person.
1: Right. And that is Jim's heart. That's what the board wants him to do, to still stick around once the new president's in place, to help do the things that Jim knows how to do and has known how to do here. He's been with Focus 37 years, been president for 20. He's got a wellspring of experience that's going to be helpful to that next generation leader.
0: Yeah, it is. And he will be around in one way or another, one capacity or another.
1: That is the plan.
0: Yeah, Lord willing, with all of that. Well, you know what? I'm excited to see what the Lord is going to do with Focus on the Family during this. I'm excited for Jim for the next thing. I'm sure that there are things that are hard also in letting go. I think that for a lot of us, letting go, and he's a guy with a lot of energy, right? So he's going to have to focus that somewhere. Go ahead.
1: For sure. And I said at the top, he did one interview. I had him do one interview.
0: Yeah.
1: It was an exclusive interview. And he read that story and he said, well, I guess it's all real now.
0: Yeah.
1: And he wasn't bemoaning it. He wasn't, fighting it, but it hits you in a different way when you see it right there in black and white, where it's got out of the barn, right?
0: That's right.
1: The transition that has been talked about internally is now talked about and known externally. And he was, a little bit surprised that, like, yep, okay, it's real now.
0: Right.
1: Which is, I also think that's a good thing too, because again, it shows that he's not looking to build a legacy. He's not looking to go out with spotlights on him. He's looking to go out with spotlights on the ministry of Focus and to shift the spotlight toward who the next generation leader is.
0: Well, I'm glad that you were here to talk to us about this, and we'll be praying for Gary, or for Jim and Focus, and for Gary, that's you.
1: Yeah, you can pray for me too.
0: Pray
1: Thank
0: for
1: you.
0: All of you during this period of time, and I know we're all going to learn things from Jim during this. Thank you for being with me, Gary. Gary Schneeberger from Focus on the Family.
1: Thank you.
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11: Greg Laurie here. 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The Apostle Paul says, don't worry about anything. 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
3: This time tomorrow, someone could be $1 billion richer. Tonight's Powerball jackpot has climbed to at least $1 billion after no one won the grand prize on Monday. This is the eighth largest Powerball prize in history and the biggest jackpot of the year so far. But by the time you get the cash, the billion will be just, in quotes, $433 million. The odds of winning are about 1 in 292 million. The cash prize still seems pretty good to me.
2: The lottery is real big, and you know that your odds of winning the lottery only increase slightly if you go buy a ticket. You, the odds are you ain't going to win. So before you start shoveling all of your money over there at the 7-Eleven today or wherever, you know what? It isn't going to happen.
4: Now, who can argue with that?
2: And you know what? Even if you could win the billion-dollar lottery today, you still can't buy the Lakers.
5: The Los Angeles Lakers are being sold to American businessman Josh Kushner and Bob Iger for a record-breaking price of over $12 billion. Kushner and Iger were involved in the expansion process in Vegas, but a stunning turn. They pivoted to make an aggressive offer to buy the Lakers from Mark Walter, who had purchased a controlling interest in the team from the Buss family last year. So this guy owned the team for a year, and now I guess was just received an offer he can't refuse?
2: I guess so. So the Lakers are sold to Bob Iger and Josh Kushner, who is the brother of Jared Kushner, Donald Trump's son-in-law, which has caused some people to wonder, are the Lakers going MAGA? Are they going out there with the purple jerseys and the red hats? What do you think about this, Jose? You're a Laker fan. Lakers are bought and sold. What do you think about it?
6: I don't care who owns the team, as long as they're willing to spend money on the product.
2: Yeah.
6: You know?
2: Like a winning team, championship team.
6: Now, the reason I don't understand, like, people are flip-flopping because before Mark Walter bought the Lakers, people were complaining, oh, Jeannie Buss, who her father bought the Lakers, it was like a family business. They were mad at Jeannie Buss because they were saying that she should sell the team because they weren't doing good, even though they were making the playoffs, they were going into deep runs, but they were saying, like, she's not a really good owner. Mark Walter buys the team. And now everybody's mad because they do a little digging in his past or they just do some deep dives. Oh, he's like helping them with like ICE detention centers. We're not going to support this guy. Now he sells the team and they're like, oh my gosh. Now the Lakers are going to go MAGA and all this stuff. And it's like, guys, is that really all it takes for you guys to not be fans of teams anymore?
2: It is unbelievable. And besides, Bob Iger is the opposite of MAGA. Like, whatever that is, that's what he is, just about.
6: And I think about it, right? Bob Iger took Disney, and he just made it into this giant thing that it is now. People need to understand that billionaires are smart enough to hire people to do things for them, okay? It's not like you're going to turn on the Laker game and you're going to watch Josh Kushner and Bob Iger play basketball. No, they're just doing things behind the scenes. You're there to watch Luka Doncic and the Lakers play some good basketball. And he has a really good team right now. I don't know why people are just mad about this.
2: You know what? It is an interesting question for everybody because we were just talking about transitions with Focus on the Family and leadership transitions and the whole idea that you've got to have a vision for whatever it is you're leading. Maybe you're the boss or the owner. Maybe you are the supervisor at work somewhere. And maybe you don't realize this, ladies and gentlemen, but you are probably not going to buy the Lakers, but you do lead somewhere. There is a place where you have influence somewhere, and your values matter. You know, as I'm with you, as I want the team that I'm rooting for to win. That's what I want.
6: Yeah, I mean, if they're willing to spend money, the reason why people like Mark Walters is because he also owns the Dodgers.
2: Yeah,
6: and they're willing to spend money on players. The issue is that sport doesn't have a salary cap, so they could just spend, shell out however much money they can. But basketball is different. They have like a salary cap, so it's not like whoever has the most money is always going to get the best players. So, look, I'm sure Bob Iger's a smart man. Josh Kushner's a smart man. They're going to hire like people that are smart enough to make decisions that's for the good of the team. So whoever's owning them, I'm still going to be a Laker fan. Doesn't matter.
2: See, I think that's much bigger than the money. Because there's a lot of owners out there of sports teams, a lot of wealthy people who don't have a vision anymore for the product and they don't care.
6: Yeah, a lot of owners, they're not willing to spend money.
2: And there's a lot of owners out there who don't have as much money, but they put together really good teams because they know something more about baseball basketball.
6: Oklahoma City Thunder, not a very big market, but hey, they won a championship two seasons ago because they have a very smart general manager.
2: Yeah. See, I think that says something about leadership, actually, and vision. And, you know, it's a topic I think that sometimes we think is just for other people. I mean, we're talking about billionaires, right? And, you know, today, anybody who's a billionaire, you're just a bad person, right?
7: I'm the bad guy?
2: That's the politics of the day. But what you really are is an investor who made it big because you invested in something that took off or you were very disciplined about something. There are lots of reasons why people sometimes have money, but success doesn't always come with the money. There are lots of people with lots of money and they are miserable people, super miserable people. And the things that they're in charge of aren't doing very well. There's some, former Dodger owners that we could get into if we wanted to talk about that.
8: Well, you got an attitude with you. I'll tell you that,
2: but we won't go down that road today. But my thought for you, and as we talk about transition, is do you think of yourself as a leader? Like whatever it is that you do, do you think of yourself as somebody who has influence? Like if you, leadership is something that that conversation can go in all sorts of directions. I think people can overdo it on that. I think, you know, in the 2000s, everybody was a little bit overdoing it on the whole leadership conference and leadership this and that and all of that. But that doesn't mean that it's not important. And one of the things I think is best that maybe has come out of that movement, I mentioned it in our interview, is John Maxwell. John Maxwell defines leadership as influence, nothing more, nothing less. That everybody is a leader. And if you don't see yourself as a leader, then you need to just take a moment to think about who do you have influence over? Who is it that somewhere in your life you don't realize it, but you have influence because you do. Every single person influences somebody else. Even if you're just riding the bus to go somewhere in the morning, I promise you, if you do not shower, if you're not putting on the deodorant, you're influencing the person next to you to not sit next to you, to get up and move to another seat, to maybe even get off the bus or off the train and wait for the next one, right? We all have influence somewhere. And that seems like a silly thing, but it's very true. And I think that from a Christian standpoint, it's something that you should think about, because in the grand scheme of things, God is calling people to different walks of life. Some of us were called into sports. Some of us are called into business. Some of us are called to stay home. Some of us are called into full-time ministry. But one of the myths about that is that going into the ministry means you're in the ministry and other people who aren't in the ministry aren't in the ministry. Actually, everybody is in the ministry. If you are a follower of Jesus, you're in the ministry. You might not get paid for it. That may not be your job, except that maybe you've never thought about this, but how does God look at your job, at what you do for a living? I think God sees you in the ministry. And you might be working at McDonald's, or you might be working at Qualcomm, or you might be working at, you know, as a vendor at Dodger Stadium, and you're throwing peanuts up and down the aisles. You're collecting, you're doing all that. It seems silly, but you're in the ministry because God is putting people around you on purpose. I fully believe that what God is interested in is the souls of mankind. And he has decided that we are here to make disciples, that you're called to be in the ministry that way with the people around you. So I thought, you know what? Have you ever thought about yourself this way? Have you considered the fact that you're actually a leader? And if so, or if not, why not? But let me ask you something. Who has influenced your life without actually being your boss? You know, to think of it in a different way. Can you name somebody who has been an influence on your life, but they're not your boss? They're just somebody that you worked with. They're somebody who maybe they didn't have any sort of legal or moral authority in your life, But it turns out that person influenced you in the right direction. 888-528-2557 is the phone number. 888-528-2557. Pastor Scott Show. 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But I ask you that question because I think that when we wonder what it is we're supposed to be doing as Christians, we often talk about going to church and sort of the routines of faith. But I think that we're called to do something extraordinary. I think we're called to be a part of the greatest endeavor ever done by human beings. It's not going to the moon. You know, I love the whole thing about going to the moon, going to Mars. I think it's amazing. You know, I think there's kind of a balance between how God looks at us for doing that. On the one hand, I think God doesn't like maybe arrogance and stuff that comes with great accomplishment. He doesn't like that in his creature, if you will. That would be you and me if you want to get sort of theological about it. But I also think he likes to see his creature, human beings, accomplish amazing things, like go to the moon and things like that. But I think the place that we miss is that the greatest thing that God has called us to do is not to explore the universe or explore the earth or make scientific discoveries. All of those things are amazing. I think that the greatest endeavor given to human beings is to tell them to go and make disciples of Jesus Christ. Because that's the only thing that goes forever. I don't know if you think about that, but one day, at the end of time, it will not matter that human beings colonized Mars. It won't matter. It won't matter if we develop some kind of technology or stole it from the aliens to go to another planet or do things like that, go to another universe, if that's even physically possible in some way that we haven't discovered yet. What's going to matter is, who did you influence for Christ in your life? What's going to matter is, who influenced you for Christ in your life, the people that are in your relational world? Do you think about it that way? 888-528-2557. This is the Pastor Scott Show. 888-528-2557. 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
12: In 1783, the Revolutionary War was nearly over, but America's future remained uncertain. Officers in the Continental Army were angry. Congress had failed to provide promised pay, and some considered using the Army's power to force the government's hand. George Washington understood their frustration, but he also knew the liberty they had fought to win could be destroyed by the very Army that secured it. Washington confronted his officers and urged them to choose honor, patience, and loyalty to the Republic over rebellion. He could have used their anger to increase his own power. Instead, he used his influence to restrain it. Power asks what it can take. Character asks what duty requires. Washington's lesson still stands. 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
19: Prioritizing Patient Access to Care Act into law. Under the previous law, abortions after 24 weeks were only allowed under certain circumstances, including serious risks to the patient or certain fetal diagnosis. The new law removes those restrictions, allowing physicians to use their professional judgment when determining whether care can be provided.
20: Until now, those conversations have at times been on a clock, one that was arbitrary and not grounded in science. Now, families can have the time and privacy that they deserve to make the decisions about their own bodies and their own pregnancies that everyone should fundamentally.
2: Massachusetts became the 10th state to change their laws to allow abortion with almost no restrictions whatsoever up until birth. And some people would say even after birth, there's some that call it the post-birth abortion, which is murder. And, or infanticide. And, there's really not much difference here, but the conversation I think that we need to have, there's so many about this. But if you remember in the 24 election, since Roe v. Wade was overturned, the conversation politically was, we want to go back to the way things were in Roe and want to codify Roe. Well, Roe did allow abortions through all 9 months of a pregnancy, but there were a lot of restrictions in the end. Most states followed those guidelines. So until now, Massachusetts, for example, allowed abortion before 24 weeks for any reason. But after 24 weeks, which typically is what doctors will say is the age of viability, even though children have lived now many, many times younger than that outside of the womb. But after 24 weeks in Massachusetts, what it used to be, a physician had to determine that the abortion was necessary to protect the woman's life, physical or mental health, or because of a lethal or extremely grave fetal diagnosis. But the new law signed by Governor Mara Healey of Massachusetts removes the statutory list of qualifying circumstances. And the new language says that after 24 weeks, quote, an abortion may be performed by a physician based upon the professional judgment of the physician. And that's it. That's the only restriction on whether an unborn child has the right to life. in Massachusetts. Same thing is true in California. Same thing is true in eight other states. And, you know, as we come into an election time where people are proposing changes to the culture, changes to laws, changes to the system, when they're saying one thing and then they back off from it and they say, we really don't want to do that. What did people say just 2 years ago? People, you know, want to say, no, I would never be for aborting a child with for personal, selfish reasons who's almost born in the eighth or ninth month. You would say, and I think most people would say, no, that's wrong. We shouldn't do that. The baby's viable. We shouldn't do that. But what Republicans claimed in the election was that in 24 was that, no, this is happening. This is the direction of the Democrats. Democrats said, no, that's not our direction. We just want to bring back what the policies were during Roe. This is Governor Mara Healey talking about this, number 11.
17: The law that I sign is against the context of the moment that we're in and the time in this country. We know that protecting abortion access and reproductive health care has been under fire. We saw it when the Supreme Court overturned Roe and the Dobbs decision back in 2022, the first time a court has ever taken away a right that was given. We're going to make sure that women in particular are able to make their own health care decisions, not the government. We believe that health care decisions should be made between women and families and their doctors, not politicians. Abortion will remain safe, it will remain legal, and it will remain accessible here in Massachusetts.
2: And now you can have one for any reason whatsoever up to 9 months with no watchdog. You know, 90% of Americans don't agree with that. Do you know that? 90%. Almost all Democrats, almost all Republicans, almost all independents believe that abortion should be very limited to usually life of the mother or other kinds of emergencies in the final trimester. It's 90%. And yet, what we keep seeing is now more and more availability of that. And I'd ask you to think about it. Phone number is 888-528-2557. You know, you were told that isn't the direction of things just 2 years ago. This is President Biden, number 14.
21: You're lying. That is simply not true. The Roe v. Wade does not provide for that. That's not the circumstance. Only if a woman's life is in danger, she's going to die. That's the only circumstance in which that can happen. But we are not for late-term abortion, period, period, period.
2: That was President Biden in that debate he had with President Trump that ended President Biden's political career and campaign. But in that, he gave a very strong and forceful answer. And what he's saying is, you guys are lying, you Republicans, when you say that the Democrats are for late-term abortions and we just want to allow for that. Kamala Harris picked up that same mantra. This is the debate with Kamala Harris and Donald Trump. And she is answering the same question or the same accusation of Donald Trump, who said, you guys want to have abortions all the way through the end without restriction.
22: Would you support any restrictions on a woman's right to an abortion?
23: I absolutely support reinstating the protections of Roe v. Wade. And as you rightly mentioned, nowhere in America is a woman carrying a pregnancy to term and asking for an abortion. That is not happening. It's insulting to the women of America.
2: That isn't true. It's true most of the time, but it's not true. There are clinics that are growing in popularity who specialize in late-term abortions. And we're not talking about the emergencies. Everybody also agrees that sometimes you have to save the life of the mother, that sometimes there's those kinds of dangerous things. Sometimes there's all kinds of other complications. That, by the way, was already legal. That, by the way, is something that most people in this argument of a right to life have agreed. Yeah, you're going to lose a life one way or the other. And these are terrible choices that you have to make. And most people are on the same page. Just like most people are on the same page that if you're in the third trimester of a pregnancy, and your circumstances change in life, or you discover that maybe the baby's going to have Down syndrome or something like that, and you just decide, you know what, we don't want to have it now. Most people agree that you should not be allowed to do that in the late term of pregnancy. Why? Because everybody knows it's a baby. Now, it's a baby the whole time. It's a baby from conception. Everybody knows that too, really. But there is a lot of agreement once you get to viability and once you get to a little baby. A little baby who is precious at any stage in the pregnancy when you want to keep the baby. when you're putting a room together for the baby, when you are naming the baby, when you're making plans for that baby. That baby is precious, changes your life. But if you decide you don't want the baby, now the baby, that same baby is worthless. And now that baby is worthless up to 9 months. And I would just remind you that 90% of us, Democrats, Republicans, think that late-term abortion is morally wrong if it's being done for issues of convenience. And we were talking about that 2 years ago in the election. And repeatedly, politicians denied that that was the direction of things. And yet, here we are. 10 states now have removed restrictions for having abortions all the way through the 9th month. This is a cultural evil. This is something that is not something that people should be quiet about for political purposes. And in fact, it's one of those 90% issues where most people agree. And yet for some reason, the tiny percent of people are controlling what we're doing. Kamala Harris was pushed on this in 2024. Even she was on Deface the Nation, and she was pressed on this issue. Number 10.
23: Congress has the power and ability to pass legislation to put those protections back in law, and Joe Biden will sign that bill. So that is what we want.
0: But does it need to be specific in terms of defining and where that guarantee goes up to and where it does not, at which week of pregnancy?
23: We need to put back in place the protections of Roe versus Wade.
0: Republicans say the lack of a precise date in cutting it off. You know this. They say that allows Democrats to perform abortions up until, you know, birth.
23: Which is ridiculous.
0: Which is not accurate.
23: And it's ridiculous. And it's a mischaracterization of the point. No, the point is...
0: But do you need to be more precise?
23: I am being precise.
2: She's not being precise at all. The question and the pressure was, shouldn't you put some kind of date on it? Shouldn't there be some point? Like many laws already did, like the Massachusetts law already did, 24 weeks. Why should you not have that? Why would you want to remove that? And usually the comeback is, well, you want to protect the life of the mother, or sometimes there are complications. There are lots of that was already legal. Nothing changed in that. That was already legal in Massachusetts. That was already legal in California before we changed it. The lie is we want to go back to Roe versus Wade, and all we want is that. The truth is that there is a movement to move abortion to all the way through 9 months for any reason, that you can take the life of an unborn child right up until birth, legally, for any reason you want. You suddenly decided you wanted a girl and not a boy, boom. You can make that decision now. Does it happen very often? No, hardly at all. But it's happening more often, and we're opening the door for that. And how many babies makes it worth defending? See, I think it's a bigger issue because it's the entire discussion about abortion, the fact that we use so many euphemisms, the fact that we are dealing with so many things, it opens up the door to all kinds of conversations about the value of human life. It's not just even when does life begin, it's what do we think about life? In a culture that's becoming more violent, in a culture where we have people today who are celebrating assassinations of people because of what they say or the job that they have. We have people who are cheering on the potential death of the president, or maybe even people that they just don't like for whatever reason. We have people who are celebrating the act of terrorists in murdering children and people saying that they understand the reasons for 9/11 as we come up on the 25th anniversary. All those things are connected in the value of human life and what we think about human beings. And I'll tell you what, if you become a godless society where we don't want to have a God, when there is no authority outside of whatever your government is, there will be more death, there will be more murder, there will be lack of rights, there will be lesser and lesser rights for every person in everyday life, because human beings are just dust in the wind at that point, because human beings are nothing. And the more we go down that road, the more violent our culture is going to be. My friends, Christians, speak out about this, pray about this, and the various issues that are a part of our culture when it comes to human life. Lots to say. We're out of time for right now. 888-528-2557, PastorScottShow.com, PastorScottShow.com. 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
1: 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We talk about issues of the day from a Christian perspective, 16-3.
2: Tonight, new numbers from the L.A. Homeless Services Authority reveal compared to last year, homelessness is up 3.4% citywide and 7.9% for people living outdoors or in their vehicles. That's according to the L.A. Times.
3: You feel for them, but at the same time, you know, we're paying taxes and it's becoming an issue.
1: Homelessness is up in Los Angeles. It's up in most places across the state of California, probably wherever you are. And nobody is surprised by this.
4: Humiliations galore.
1: In fact, we were surprised whenever a number comes out that says somehow it got better, which is what they said last year. And I thought to myself when they said homeless is better in L.A. last year, I thought, well, the homeless just moved to San Bernardino. But they came back. Apparently, and it's pretty bad what's going on, and it kind of gets a little worse out there. 16-4.
2: The people who live and work in downtown LA are especially concerned.
5: We are definitely seeing more children and families on Skid Row. You know, almost daily we're having families coming into our lobby looking for help.
2: Dennis Oleski is the CEO of the LA Mission, and he says it's important to remember these are not just numbers or a political issue. They're people.
5: That's the heartbreaking part is we talk about a percentage of an uptick as a number, but in reality, you know, we really need to concern about that these are someone's children that are living out on the street.
1: We look at this issue and we continue to spend money and then it gets worse. See, I think that groups out there should not get money unless they can show improvement. Nonprofits or whatever the city is doing. And we should have some kind of way to measure that. You know, should there be limits? How can we oversee this? Because now we're also hearing about people who are defrauding the city through this. I think a lot of people think that the reason that homelessness is getting worse is partly because of the philosophies that are behind it, the approach to it that we have, but also because it's just a racket for people to get rich in nonprofits or in government, as has been happening. Robert F. Kennedy Jr. and HUD Secretary Scott Turner were in town yesterday and had a lot to say about this. 22.
6: I live in this city for the past 11 years. I've watched the decline. I've watched the homeless population explode. I've gone many times down to Skid Row. I've been to this building to go to recovery meetings. And I'm sure I've seen the ineptness, the incompetence of government that has contributed to this problem. Homelessness has now reached record levels in recent years, and half the homeless people in the country are in the state of California. More than 750,000 Americans were homeless, according to HUD's latest statistics. And behind that number are people struggling with mental illness. There are many, and addiction, there are many causes for homelessness. One of the most important causes is the price of housing and regulatory burden, but mental illness and addiction also contribute to it. And also, when people become homeless, those problems become much worse.
1: I think we know all of that. I actually tend to disagree that the cost of housing is a big part of it. It might be for some people, but there's something even behind that, that the odds of becoming homeless, like on the street homeless or living in your car, the odds anywhere of that happening to you are completely diminished. If you graduate high school, if you don't have a baby before high school, if you do not have a drug or alcohol addiction, and if you do not have mental health problems, right? It's almost impossible that you will ever be homeless because you will be able to figure it out. Even if that means leaving the state, lots of people are leaving the state because it's a lot cheaper. The housing price does cause people to have to get out of their apartments, to actually have to move to another state. I understand why you may not want to do that, but, and I wouldn't want to do that. But most people understand that you do what you got to do. That's what you do. Instead, we have a crisis of billions of dollars being spent in order for the problem to get worse and worse. One of the big issues right now that just came out is a couple of weeks ago, long-term CEO of an organization called 1736 Family Crisis Center, Carol Adelkoff, turns out, according to her recent tax filings, that she's making almost $1 million a year. She made $908,000 in 2023, $742,000 in 2024, an average of $1.65 million over 2 years. She doesn't even live here. She lives in Hawaii. Should that person be running the nonprofit? I mean, sometimes people have the attitude about nonprofits that nobody should get paid, right? And that, you got to pay the people to do it. It's a lot of hard work. It's hard work raising money. It's a lot of sacrifice. If you're doing it right, sometimes there's personal risk. There's a lot that goes into it. You need to be paid to have a full-time job so that you don't have to be driving Uber at night. If you can do it in your nonprofit, I think that's completely legitimate. But a person who is leading a homeless crisis center in Los Angeles, who actually lives in Hawaii, who is making so much money only for homelessness to get worse. To me, that sounds like a racket. It's a scam. Am I right? Should there be limits to this? Who should control all of that? And before you say the government, I mean, the government has a role to play referee somehow, but the government of California has wasted billions of dollars, billions on this, and enriching city employees just the same, and state employees. There's so much grift and scandal with all of that. It's unbelievable. We need to do something about that. What do you think? 888-528-2557. How do we deal with this? 888-528-2557. Pastor Scott Show, 888-528-2557. The CEO that we were just talking about making that much money, they came back and they said, well, actually, a bunch of that money was vacation payouts for about 40 years. And you go, okay, well, vacation payouts, you know, some organizations, maybe where you work, where I work, I get a certain number of weeks, I think, that will overlap if I don't take the vacation. And I usually don't. I should take more vacation. But you don't lose it up until a certain point, but there's a cap somewhere, right? And they don't just keep paying you for years. So if I work here for 40 years and I'm still doing this show when I'm 100 years old, which I hope I do, I'd be like 90 years old if that were the case. That would be awesome if that were happening, I think. Can I just save up all my vacation and then just take some big lump sum pay? No, most companies say, no, you can't do that. It's healthy, by the way, to make people take vacation. It's also great to say, no, you can roll over some of it because we recognize that you can't always do it. Anyway, she took 40 years of vacation. However, what was reported underneath all of that was her regular salary was $405,000 a year to fail at helping homeless people. Now, I'm sure that that organization helped some homeless people. Some people, some homeless families were helped. I'm sure that that's the case for some. But it's not just this one. It's one after the other of one organization, the city. The Trump administration now is not even going to give money to the city for this because it's been wasted so badly. There's so much fraud. There's so much scam. You know, what do you do? And think about how much money that is. There's a guy online. His name is Harrison Baum. He always does these videos about what things cost. This is what he has to say about what you could get for your $1.6 million a year in salaries or other things. Number seven.
7: Jobs that pay less than an L.A. homeless nonprofit CEO who lives in Hawaii. The U.S. president's salary times two. 12 carpenters to build actual homes. 2 ER doctors. 2 Supreme Court justices. 6 firefighters. 8 bomb squad technicians. 10 school teachers. 4 NASA astronauts. Because it's cheaper to leave Earth than fix homelessness in
1: L.A. That's definitely, it's cheaper to send people to Mars than to fix them. It's just unbelievable. This has got to change. And do you feel like we just shrug our shoulders at it, that we've become, in Southern California especially, L.A., San Diego, you go downtown and you just see all the homeless people and you go, well, that's just the way it is. See, I reject that. And I have to fight to try to just say, you know, this isn't the way it has to be. I think we have to say, no, this should not be on this. And yet you've got people making lots of money. You've got questions about where the money's going to. And then you've got questions about the practices with so many things. 888-528-2557, 888-528-2557. Carol from Costa Mesa, welcome to the Pastor Scott Show.
8: Yeah, my compassion for people who do not have a house or home. You know, living with relatives is, you know, a possibility. But if I were a homeless person, I'd want to have a trailer at the very least. I'd save up my money and do a trailer and periodically at least get out. There's the Bureau of Land Management that is free to park.
1: To park.
8: And camp on, kind of.
1: Mm-hmm.
8: And people do it.
1: Well, see,
8: and it's not a bad idea. We have so much land, and we should have facilities for people to use, like showers and bathrooms. And,
1: yeah.
8: And so if they're stuck in a place, they can do that.
1: So the issue is a couple of things. Number one is we have plenty of money to do what is necessary. So why is it not working? Why is it getting worse? Why do we not have places, right? Why do we have CEOs of nonprofits making hundreds of thousands of dollars a year living in Hawaii while the problem still gets worse? Why do we have billions of dollars, billions

0: some government assistance if it's there temporarily. But for most of us, and that definitely happens with, for example, people leaving abusive marriages and things like that. There's great ministries and there's some shelters that are very helpful for that. But it's all meant to be temporary. And it is for people who don't get into drugs, who do not have alcohol problems, who are don't have severe mental illness, those kinds of things. Most people, so what I'm getting at, Carol, I appreciate your phone call, is that most people make a plan. And when we just want to blame the housing prices, I just think that's not it. It's a problem for sure, but it's not why we have so much homeless. It's a moral problem, and it's a problem where we are compassionate without accountability for taxpayer money and even for donor money in organizations that should be helping. And, you know, if money that's intended for the poor is wasted or mismanaged or stolen, or we have dumb policies that just make people have these problems worse, which is a big problem here in Los Angeles. I'll talk about that in a second. Then the accountability for this, the rationale, it has to change. And yet we keep doing the same thing. This is Housing and Urban Development Secretary Scott Turner discussing this yesterday in L.A. What he's talking about is the kits that we give homeless people to make sure that they can continue to do their drugs. Number three.
1: And I learned about this is a bag that I learned that they're giving our homeless neighbors with American taxpayer dollars. And in this bag, when you go in here, now we're talking about helping the most vulnerable people in our country, a continuum of care. This is not a continuum of care that I'm looking for. This is drug paraphernalia that's in this bag. This brown bag that's handed to people, homeless people, that are addicted to drugs, that have mental illness, hardworking people's money. People are putting these together with their hands to give to people that are already addicted. Has nothing to do with politics. Has everything to do with caring for people properly. This is not the continuum of care that I'm looking for. It's not the continuum of care that Bobby is looking for. This is keeping people addicted and giving them a way to stay addicted, which I'll all agree. That has to be over. That's done.
0: That has to be over. That's what I believe. It's called harm reduction, and it's giving people all the tools to take drugs. We've talked about this before, where there's homeless people hanging outside of one of these NGOs or city organizations, and somebody walks outside, hands the homeless person the crack pipe or whatever it is, the drug paraphernalia, the needles, all of that stuff, who then turns around and the drug dealer is right there. It's all illegal, but it's happening. Nobody gets arrested for it. And we're maintaining these people's addiction. The addiction has to end. We have to end the politics of this. We have to end the irresponsibility of doing this. At some point, you've got to say it doesn't work, right? And it's just getting worse and worse and worse. This is a moral question. It is not a financial question. There's plenty of money to do all kinds of things if we really wanted to. But you got to take care of the fraud. You got to take care of the grifters. You got to have accountability. I mean, shouldn't there be accountability, especially if it's taxpayer dollars or nonprofit? Are you successful? Show us the successes. Are you maintaining people's drugs? This is just wrong. You know, just about every cop I've ever talked to says this is a terrible program. Everybody who does homeless ministry out there that are successful, the rescue missions, city missions, most of the time, they think the idea of handing out the needles is insane. They know that you've got to have recovery. And we're spending billions of dollars to see the problem get worse. 888-528-2557. 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Cindy in La Mesa, welcome to the Pastor Scott Show.
2: Well, hi, Pastor Scott. I'm so honored. It's my second time this week to be able to speak with you today, sir.
0: Wow, twice in a week. And so it's only Wednesday.
2: I know. I can't believe it. So I'm fortunate enough to get off work early at a decent time. But so a couple things you mentioned, I'm calling about the salary of the CEO mm-hmm. of the nonprofit. So that money could be used for a medical facility for recovery for homeless people. Also, we could, I think replacing our governor would be fantastic. And then also, like what happened with Spencer Pratt. I mean, all the fraud.

0: fraud with voting. You know, they found out that people were going down there and paying the homeless people that weren't registered to vote.
1: To be cynical about it is that some people are suggesting maybe we want to keep the homeless people there because of all the votes. And if you help the homeless people not be homeless, maybe they won't vote for you.
0: That's correct.
1: I would hate to say that people are that dark, but I think some people are.
0: Well, it's happening, and it's definitely happening. And illegal immigrants, of course, I'm not against immigration. I have friends that have come into the country legally along with their parents. But I just think, well, that's a whole other subject. But honestly, I think people are disgusted. And like when you say shrug shoulders, I think it's because we don't have the right leadership. So hopefully, the Lord willing, there's going to be change coming in California, and I hope to see that day. And I believe we're turning a corner here. So I just, you know, God knows the future. And so I just trust that, and I just keep walking. So that's what I have to say.
1: All right. Thank you, Cindy.
0: Thank you, Pastor Scott.
1: Thank you.
0: We appreciate you.
1: Thank you. Thanks for calling the Pastor Scott Show. 888-528-2557. You know, we talk about this, and yes, for sure, it's a leadership problem. I'm not sure that we're going to solve that leadership problem. You know, there's all this politics in L.A. with Karen Bass and Nithya Raman, where Nithya Raman's getting kicked out of her homeless responsibilities here in Los Angeles, and she's calling it a political attack.
2: I might be getting punished for running against Mayor Bass, but Angelenos are the ones who are paying the price for these political games. Mayor Bass and her allies are protecting what we all know is a deeply broken status quo, one that is not serving any person here in the city of Los Angeles.
1: You know, the crazy thing is that maybe she is being punished by she's on the city council, if you're not aware, and getting kicked off all the homeless committees and all that, because she's done a terrible job. So the crazy thing is, maybe it's a political move by Karen Bass, Mayor Karen Bass, to kick her off those committees. On the other hand, she deserves to be kicked off those committees. Now, Karen Bass doesn't have a leg to stand on. She's tried some different things, inside-out thing. But when you see the numbers going up and all of this, I want the mayor to just come out and say, hey, what we're doing doesn't work at all. The harm reduction programs, we're spending too much on the housing, and there's so much more we could do with the billions of dollars. We're going to do something else to try to help people with addiction. We're going to do a whole different, that's what I want the mayor to say. Any mayor to say, any governor to say, anybody to just come out and say, hey, gosh, you know, what we've been doing has been wrong. People have been robbing us. People have been stealing the money. People are making too much money. We're just keeping people addicted. We haven't even agreed that we need sobriety. Here is the governor on that subject.
3: Clean and sober is one of the biggest damn mistakes this country's ever made. I know it's a hold your hand idealistic point of view that somehow magically, I mean, God bless some of you. If you're like me, I've been known to have a glass of wine at night watching some of the nightly news. We all need to self-medicate periodically.
1: That attitude is not just the governor's. That attitude is pervasive. That is an attitude that has been behind all of this. And I'll play that forever because that's something we have to understand. The governor's gone next year. Hopefully not to Washington, but he might be there, right?
4: I take offense at our policies and strategies.
1: We have to help people get sober. We have to help people stay sober. We have to help address this issue in so many different ways. We got to deal with the mental illness. Everybody knows this. And so when people say there's not enough money, baloney. There's plenty of money. We're just wasting it. All right, I got to come back. We'll take your calls. 888-528-2557. 888-528-2557. Robert, we'll get your call when we come back. 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
15: In 1783, the Revolutionary War was nearly over, but America's future remained uncertain. Officers in the Continental Army were angry. Congress had failed to provide promised pay, and some considered using the Army's power to force the government's hand. George Washington understood their frustration, but he also knew the liberty they had fought to win could be destroyed by the very army that secured it. Washington confronted his officers and urged them to choose honor, patience, and loyalty to the Republic over rebellion. He could have used their anger to increase his own power. Instead, he used his influence to restrain it. Power asks what it can take. Character asks what duty requires. Washington's lesson still stands. Freedom survives when leaders place principle above ambition and remain faithful to God, country, and the people they serve.
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3: Year after year, hundreds of millions of taxpayer dollars were funneled to Lhasa with little accountability and zero results. The L.A. Continuum of Care led by Lhasa had received $1 billion in taxpayer dollars over the last 5 years. That's $1 billion over the last 5 years. With no accountability and zero results. And despite receiving more federal homelessness funding than any other jurisdiction in our nation, LA remains the epicenter of the nation's drug-fueled homelessness crisis. During that same decade, that homelessness in LA doubled. HUD funding to LA nearly tripled. How many know that's a problem? Funding doubled. The amount of homelessness tripled. We got to run a new play. That play does not work.
2: That's Scott Turner, HUD secretary. Funding doubled, and then funding doubled, and the homeless problem was doubled. Or what did he say there? Funding tripled and homeless doubled. It doesn't work. It is okay to say this isn't working. We need to do this a different way. We're talking about homelessness and the attitude about it, particularly, I think, the attitude about recovery, the attitude about money, the fact that money's just being stolen by government agencies and by grifters here and there, by people getting paid tons of money to make the problem worse. I think there are lots of people actually in our state qualified to really help people. And yeah, there's a lot of problems with trying to force people who are on the street to get into a program or other things like that, but they're resolvable problems. I think we can do it. We have to stop shrugging our shoulders at this. We have to stop looking around and saying, hey, L.A., San Diego, wherever you are, because there's homelessness all over the place. Listen, that say, oh, this is just the way it is downtown. It doesn't have to be. It really doesn't have to be. There are places, big cities in the world that deal with this. You know, the way that they deal with it is that they spend their money wisely and they don't have dumb philosophies for how to help people. 888-528-2557. Robert in Riverside, welcome to the Pastor Scott Show.
4: Thanks, Scott, for having me on. I really appreciate it. Yeah. I think you have a great show. I've been practicing addiction now for over close to 30 years, and I'd like to give you a little bit of input about these harm reduction programs.
2: Yeah.
4: Needle sharing, having a qualified person watch you when you inject. All these programs have not been proven to do one thing to better help addiction. The only one thing that's helped addiction as far as harm reduction is nasal Narcan and the use of Narcan and getting it into the hands of people who are actually using. Now, if you really
2: and that means that Narcan, just so the people know, that's what happens if you overdose, somebody gives you a jab of that and you don't die.
4: Right. And it's been shown over and over to be the most effective thing for saving lives immediately. Right. Because it's in the hands of somebody that they can do it. The thing that helps people the most is structured addiction treatment done by a professional team. That means an addictionologist and a psychiatrist. The problem is a lot of these programs, even though, you know, the Medicare, Medi-Cal, they have funds, but the funds don't go to the right places. They don't go to the hospital providers. They don't go to providers. They pay us minimal amounts.
2: Mm-hmm.
4: And the people that we do treat and get into treatment, we do this effectively through good counseling, and that's Christian counseling, that's Christian addiction counseling. And yes, there are meds that help with the cravings, but more so the person has to be dedicated to staying in treatment, getting in the right counseling, working on their issues that are the triggers for their addiction and make them use, and stay with it. And even after they finish a counseling program over a period of time, outpatient and then inpatient if necessary, they need to keep going to celebrate recovery, sober support systems. Mm-hmm. Does that make sense?
2: Yeah, and the point is that recovery should be the goal.
4: Exactly. Right?
2: Ultimately, restoration and reducing harm is not the goal. The goal is recovery.
4: Exactly. And I would agree that 100%. And that's what I found to be most effective in treating addicts that I've been doing in the hospitals and other places for the last 30 years.
2: So where does the money go? You said it doesn't go to you. It doesn't go to the providers. It's not going to the hospitals or the clinics. Where is it going?
4: Well, the problem is that, you know, it goes to whatever the state decides, the state and the county's behavioral health system decides to send it. The medical programs, they will pay for part of the hospitalization, but, for example, surgeons get paid a lot more than us. So we can't, even when I was seeing 14 to 20 patients a day in the hospital, I didn't even earn enough money by the billing rates to even qualify to pay my my salary.
2: And yet you have a nonprofit owner who's handing out the needles, who's living in Hawaii on $405,000 a year plus a couple million in vacation money that she hasn't taken yet.
4: Exactly. And that's why I have no problem with investigators looking into how are we spending money on the homeless? How are we spending money in the drug to and from? And is it effective?
2: Yeah. And we have to have leaders, though, who want to, right? Because, you know, what you describe is something that you got two problems. You got the problem of an attitude about recovery that you need. And then you have people who come to you who want to, and they voluntarily, I suppose, get into the programs. We're going to have to do things for people who won't voluntarily do it.
4: And that's why we have drug court, which mm-hmm. makes it. That's why you have the nursing diversion program. We got rid of the physician diversion program in California, but we do have programs that help people. We also have in hospitals, we have well-being committees and stuff like that to try and make these people, these patients, get into treatment.
2: So when you look at, I don't know if you've done the math, but when you look at the money that the state puts into it, the federal government money, the nonprofit money that's out there, it's billions, billions with a B, dollars. I think there's plenty of money to do this right.
4: Yes, I would agree. If it's given to the right people to do the right thing.
2: And I think to do that, you've got to have the right philosophy. Because I think it's a philosophy problem. We as a culture, I think almost everybody listening agrees with you, regardless of their politics or where they're at. But the people that we have in leadership don't. They don't agree with you at all. You shouldn't have Jesus. Harm reduction is fine. What these people really need is just a home. So we're spending hundreds of thousands of dollars for a box for them to live in that they don't live in later. That they, you know, it's, and I think that's because there's political donations, right, that are coming from the people getting paid to do that.
4: Right. And there's recidivism that nobody looks at, you know. That's the issue, you know. It's like, well, okay, why isn't it working? Well, it's not working for all the things that you mentioned, plus the patient's desire. Plus, I give lectures all the time to medical providers and people in the community about our own biases towards the chemical dependency mm-hmm. and addiction. You know, and I have no problem espousing my faith and work for a faith-based institution. But, you know, to say, I really do believe that part of this is a spiritual battle, and we need to look at that as well in their training and treatment.
2: And the state needs to get to a place where we aren't screaming church and state in order to not help
4: exactly.
2: people. Like, I think your regular atheist would say, I don't care if you talk about Jesus, if it helps that person deal with their addiction.
4: I believe that's probably correct.
2: Yeah, and I think most people, and if you're not on that page, like, you'd rather that person be on the street strung out on dope in MacArthur Park than them go to a program that would actually help them, but they are going to hear about Jesus. You'd rather that? I don't think so. I think most people would be fine with that. But that's the reason. That's one of the reasons, philosophically, it doesn't happen.
4: Yeah, and I think that's one of the biases that people have. They like to not put Christ. This is what I tell my patients. You have a hole in your heart, and you're filling it with something else. Yes, that's your coping mechanism. I understand. That's your idea with it. But it's not working for you. And you know why it's not working for you? Because God created to have a place for him in your heart.
2: That's right.
4: Not drugs, not alcohol. And then the people go, I don't want to go to AA. Well, listen, AA is based on Christian principles of forgiveness and understanding, you know. And so I do believe that if we really want to take care of it, we have to get patients a good spiritual base and something that they can hang on to that's real, you know.
2: And everybody's got to get on that page. Am I right about the – I know I got lots of callers, so I want to get to other callers. But do you feel like there's just a lot of shoulder shrugging? says, oh, well, this is just kind of the way it is.
4: Yeah, and that's why I that's why they have tasked me to talk to various institutions about treatment biases that we have already.
2: Yeah, that's a great topic.
4: You know, don't ask, don't tell. We don't want to see it. You know, they'll drop off our treatment, our insurance program or whatever, and then it won't be our problem. It'll be somebody else's.
2: Yeah, that needs to be uprooted and gone. Robert, thanks for what you do. Thanks for calling the Pastor Scott Show, 888-528-2557. You know, that's the thing is, hey, you know what? Sometimes you just need to wind down. You know, we don't want to take away people's ability to, you know, relax in the evening.
5: 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I know it's a hold-your-hand idealistic point of view that somehow magically, I mean, God bless some of you. If you're like me, I've been known to have a glass of wine at night watching some of the nightly news. We all need to self-medicate periodically.
2: There you go. That's the reason. That's a big part of the beginning of it. Michael from San Bernardino, welcome to the Pastor Scott Show.
6: Can you call me back? Hi.
2: Hey, Michael. How are you?
6: I've heard your broadcast for the first time today.
2: Oh, well, let me give you the first-time caller fanfare. Welcome. You got about a minute before I got to go to a break.
6: Okay. I want on the record, I started in the ministry and a rescue mission in 1989. And the only answer to the homeless people is Jesus Christ, whether it's a first time or rededication and discipleship. I've done this all over the country. The government is wasting our money. They will never, ever, ever solve anything long term. You said it, the rescue mission and those type of programs and the spiritual programs are the only things that work. The rest of it's a waste of money. It's a recycling center. And I've been doing this for 36 years or something.
2: You still doing it, Michael,
6: and
2: right
6: that's
2: now?
6: That's the answer. No. But what I want to do is write some books and build houses for them. And where I live, you can get all the treatments. This Star Medical up here will do the mental illness thing. But that's what I want to do because the problem with NIMBY keeps everybody from doing anything.
2: Not in my backyard. Michael, I have to go to a break. I got to go to a commercial. Thanks for listening. And we're on every day from 3 to 5. 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When we come back, I'm going to tell you something else that's going on in the homeless community that has to do with advertising.
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2: That is a comedian who's responding to something that has been occurring, is that there are people who are using homeless tents to advertise on. Now, we're talking about homelessness and the proliferation and how we're just shrugging our shoulders at this problem and kind of living with it. And some people are saying, you know what? There's so many homeless tents in and around LA and San Diego that maybe we should just use that space for advertising and give away the tents. And a company did that recently here in LA. And it's a company that is called Terp Science Labs. And the slogan on the tents that they're giving out for free is what I understand says, you can't handle the terps. And if you don't know what that is, I didn't know what it is. I had to look it up. But they are handing these out on Skid Row and other places so that these homeless tents are advertising their company. If you're wondering what terps are, it's short for terpenes, which is a compound that gives cannabis its smell and its flavor. So it's basically a cannabis or marijuana company and taking advantage of the homeless for their products. That's how disturbing all of this has become. And by the way, it's a whole nother subject, but now that all these states like ours has gone through and approved recreational marijuana use, they've got a lot more research that's going on when it comes to that. And you know what? They're discovering, shockingly, that it's super bad for you taking marijuana recreationally. Like, it's destroying your brain. And there are people now suggesting that, hey, maybe part of the reason that homelessness is getting worse is because of that. And I have no doubts that that is at least a part of it. 888-528-2557, 888-528-2557. Kim from Santa Barbara, welcome to the Pastor Scott Show.
5: Pastor Scott, this is Lori Kim here, and I just want to reference a scripture in the Bible about Lot in Sodom and how his soul was vexed. His righteous soul was vexed daily because of the sin that he was surrounded by. And yet, when his uncle Abraham advocated for him, which would be like the prayers of us saints, and then God moves and he sends the angels to take him out, when Lot leaves, he could barely even get his own family out of there. So what kind of influence was he making? So my point is us as believers, we need to get personally involved in helping the homeless, okay? And like in Santa Barbara, there's so many opportunities to do that where you can actually personally help, become an advocate, transportation, do an outreach at a homeless shelter, a sobriety house. I mean, so I'm encouraging your listeners to get personally involved. Otherwise, we're just complaining and preaching to the choir.
2: Yeah, I agree with you. And that, you know, there's a lot to be said about the government involvement and all the money, but you need people to do the work that's necessary. And what a great thing for the church to be doing. And thank you for calling and sharing with that about that. 888-528-2557, 888-528-2557. In the book of 2 Peter, it's referencing what she was talking about, chapter 2, verse 8, for that righteous man living among them day after day was tormented in his righteousness, in his righteous soul by the lawless deeds that he saw and heard. You know, it should really bother us, I think, as Christians, what's happening in our community with this. We should not be shrugging our shoulders, and we should be addressing the cultural attitude about it. It is not okay. It's not okay that human beings are suffering in this regard. And it's not okay that we're just blowing all kinds of money. Usually the political response is, well, we need more money. No, you don't. There's plenty of money. Plenty of money. There's more money than you need, actually, to solve this problem already. We need different attitude towards that money. We need accountability towards that money. I mean, there's so much fraud that's going on, and we've seen it in the homeless. We've seen it in, we've got at least some criminal convictions now already of people robbing that money. There's a bunch, right? There's a whole lot more coming. Robert Kennedy Jr. was in town talking about this yesterday, how much fraud is right here in L.A. and Southern California.
3: My predecessor, Xavier Becerra, he, when he came into my agency, there were only 80 people in program integrity, 80 people. This is for 50 states and 5 territories. These are the people who are monitoring $2.2 trillion in payments annually from my agency. We do 4 million transactions a day. There's only 80 people looking at those. Xavier Becerra came in and transferred 76 of them out. So that when I came in, there's only 6 people who are in charge of all program integrity for my department. And it was an invitation for the fraudsters to come in and steal everything. And that's why we have this hospice program. We've closed thousands of hospices here in Los Angeles because they didn't have patients. They were just billing us $6,000 a month for phony accounts.
2: How do billions get spent and the federal government doesn't even notice? Well, one of the reasons is because Xavier Becerra, who is running for governor of our state, got rid of all the people who were meant to do the accounting for the money that HUD spent. You know that Health and Human Services has a bigger, said HUD, but Health and Human Services has a bigger budget, like twice as big as the military. They're enormous part of our government.
3: And the durable medical equipment fraud, tens of billions of dollars here in Los Angeles County. Autism services, tens of billions of dollars, all stolen because nobody was minding the store. Xavier Becerra came in and he instituted a program called Pay and Chase. What that means is when we get an invoice from a hospice that we know is fraudulent, we know that hospice is not treating patients. They've been busted before. We have algorithms that can identify that this is almost certainly a fraudulent case. His policy was you pay them and then you chase it. You go back and try to claw it back, which of course never happens. This was an insane policy. We shut that down.
2: It's absolutely an insane policy.
6: These people are crazy.
2: And that's where the money's going. It's just being stolen. The attitude has to change. 888-528-2557, Pastor Scott Show, 888-528-2557. As you think about it, there's two things. Number one, as citizens, we do have, I believe, an obligation to pay attention to what's happening in our government, to ask and demand our government be responsible with taxpayer money and all of this. And even with the nonprofits that are getting a lot of taxpayer money going that way, they're the ones who usually distribute, you know, everything, even some donated money sometime. Although some of these nonprofits are just all government, it's like all government money. You know, whenever USAID got shut down, the number of nonprofits that went away It's huge, but the and people say, oh, a lot of people died somewhere. No, they didn't. That money never got out of Washington, D.C. It just went in people's pockets. Almost none of it went to actual programs. Some of it did. We're talking about billions and billions of dollars, but a lot of it just never actually went to anybody who was meant to be the recipient of it. We need to not shrug our shoulders at this. I think spiritually it's a big deal. But the second thing is we do have to do things personally, because if we think that the government is going to ultimately solve this, we're wrong. You know, they're not. Some of us believe that the nine scariest words in the English language, as Reagan used to say, is I'm here from the government and I'm here to help. We believe that to be true, but that has another side to it. That isn't just something that says, hey, I'm going to criticize government and government account, you know, the government doing things. It's to say that means that the responsibility then lands on me as the citizen, me as the ambassador of Christ, even more so as a Christian, to look at what's happening with homelessness and to say, what am I going to do? And maybe it's money. I think our churches can do a lot. Our churches already do a lot, but our churches can do more as individuals, just like our caller said. There are things that we can do to be involved. And the government, it can get better. We can definitely have accountability for the money. The money can be better spent. I think there are some creative thinkers in our government. One of them is HUD Secretary Scott Turner. He is trying to change it. He loves Jesus, by the way, number six.
7: Under the leadership of President Trump and Vice President Vance, we are rooting out corruption and ensuring that those who need care are truly going to get it. The days of funding corrupt failure are over. The Trump administration will not fund a homeless industrial complex any longer. At HUD, we're only interested in real results. And that's actually helping our fellow Americans get off the streets, out of addiction, and on a path to self-sufficiency.
2: I hope that's true, but the government can say a whole lot of things, and even when they mean it, it doesn't always happen. Something to pray about and think about for our own involvement with everything. 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
19: This is Hugh Hewitt for townhall.com. Abdul El-Sayed won Michigan's recent primary for the United States Senate seat that is open in Michigan. He's the most radical Democratic nominee for the Senate since the Civil War. He'll face GOP Congressman and Army veteran, FBI special agent as well, Mike Rogers, in the fall. El-Sayed campaigns with an Islamist-supporting extremist by the name of Hassan Piker, who's also a racist and a misogynist. That El-Sayed hates the state of Israel is not open for debate. He does. Most Jews and many non-Jews believe that El-Sayed is anti-Semitic to the core. Rogers versus El-Sayed is the most important race of 2026. Michigan's collective common sense will be tested over the next 3 months. Will they vote for an experienced, responsible, serious legislator who understands the world and America's role in it and support Mike Rogers? Or will they vote for the radical who cares for from the river to the sea more than he does the national security of the United States? My money is on Mike Rogers.
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24: With SRN News, I'm Keith Peters in Washington. White House Press Secretary Caroline Leavitt will be leaving the Trump administration at the end of the month to spend time with her young family. The 28-year-old Leavitt called it a bittersweet decision in a social media post Wednesday shortly after President Trump announced she'd be stepping down. She is the youngest person in history to hold the role and recently gave birth to her second child. An Army Apache attack helicopter crashed in a central Texas field, killing both people on board and sparking a wildfire that forced several homes to be evacuated. Officials from nearby Fort Hood announced the AH-64 Apache helicopter had crashed Wednesday. A spokesman for the Bell County Sheriff's Office confirmed that both occupants died. On Wall Street, the Dow down by 21 points. More details at srnnews.com.
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